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3: You're listening to Black Agenda Report, where we provide news, commentary, and analysis from a Black left perspective. I'm Margaret Kimberly. In this week's segment, we discuss student protests by Black and brown youth in France against austerity measures and race-based inequality in the education system. But we begin with a discussion about the Brazilian presidential election, where incumbent President Lula da Silva came in second place to conservative Flavio Bolsonaro in the first round of the election, which will be decided in an October 25th runoff between the two men. Thank you for joining us on Black Agenda Report. I'm Margaret Kimberly. Today we're discussing Brazil's presidential election. Incumbent President Lula da Silva came in a close second to Flavio Bolsonaro. As neither man received at least 50% of the vote, there will be a runoff election on October 25th, which will decide who will be that country's next president. Our guest is Robert Wilson. He has a unique perspective as a Black American, born, raised, and educated in the United States, a philosopher and an investor in private equity and venture capital. He has lived and worked in Brazil for over 20 years, and he joins us from Rio de Janeiro to provide analysis. Thanks for joining me again.
4: Great to be here, Margaret.
3: I know Lula is well known in the U.S., around the world. He's been president before. He served for more than 20 years altogether, hasn't he?
4: Well, not really. He served for 8 years from 2003 to 2010.
3: Okay.
4: And then he was reelected in 2022.
3: Okay. All right. So,
4: he served three terms. Together, that's 12 years. And then you could say that his candidate of choice was Dilma Rousseff, who took over from him after the 2010 election. She was then reelected in 2014 and impeached a couple of years later. So his 12 years plus roughly her six is about 18.
3: About 18 years for their party. So why did Lula finish behind Flavio Bolsonaro? And if the name Bolsonaro is familiar to people, that's because his father was a president of Brazil. Why did Lula finish behind Flavio Bolsonaro?
4: Well, let's qualify that question and say that his father is in jail, as I'm speaking to you, for having planned a coup d'etat in Brazil, which also provided documented evidence of planned assassinations of Lula, Lula's vice president, and one of the justices of Brazil's Supreme Court. So that's why he's in jail. The question that has to be answered is, why is his son where he is today? It's hard to explain, quite frankly. The election that happened last Sunday was not expected. I think most people expected for Lula to win the first round in terms of absolute votes, but probably not receive 51%, so that there would have been a second round. The fact that he came in second place is disturbing, needless to say. I don't want to, you know, create more paranoia than's already out there, but nobody on the right, particularly the extreme right wing in Brazil, has any kind of respect for democracy, much less the voting process. I'm not going to make any allegations about messing with the election process, but it was a strange result by most people's, you know, expectations. The question is whether he can turn it around, whether Lula can turn it around. The absolute vote count was roughly 47% for Bolsonaro and 45% for Lula. It was a little bit less than 2% difference. It's like it's 56 million votes versus almost 54 million votes. And the question is whether or not in the second round he can turn that around. There's no precedent for this in Brazilian presidential elections of a second round candidate turning it around and winning. But there is a precedent for it in statewide elections. So there have been at least based on the research I've done, 22 statewide elections for positions like senator. And 11 of those 22 resulted in the second place finisher actually coming back in the second round and winning. So you could argue theoretically that the chances of Lula being able to pull this off is possibly 50%. We don't really know. The one thing that we do know is that in this election, there were 33 million abstentions. 33 million is a lot. Technically speaking, that's over 20% of the eligible voters. If they can get some kind of percentage out of the quote, the people that did not vote this time, that literally didn't go to the polls and vote, I think there's a chance that he could potentially pull it off. But it's, you know, it's a tough situation. The Senate and the House, the equivalent of the Senate and the House in Brazil, are already, you know, decided by the right-wing majority. So they control both houses of Congress. And their target right now is to get the presidency. And then once the presidency is in hand, they will probably go about the process of filling what amounts to be theoretically four vacancies on the Supreme Court during the next presidential term in office. So they would be basically doing the same thing that Trump has done in the United States. It's not a good situation.
5: As most people know, I'm assuming most people who watch Black Agenda Report know, Brazil has a very large Black population. Who do Black voters support? And what was their level of engagement? You mentioned a large number of abstentions of non-voters, but what role did the Black vote play in this result?
4: So lamentably, Margaret, you know, I want to mention, just to put, taking into consideration that the vast majority of the audience of the Black Agenda Report is on the left. Let's assume that. I want to mention a book prior to my answer, actually two volumes of a book. And the two volumes are called Capitalism and Schizophrenia. It's by two French philosophers / psychoanalysts. The reason I'm bringing that up is because when you talk about race in Brazil, it is by definition schizophrenic. The identity issue here in Brazil and the way capitalism has worked in Brazil is to literally create gradations of blackness. And so I think it was in the last census of 2000. I think that was the last census of Brazil where they had a category for race that was blank. You could fill in your race. And it was basically a voluntary choice. You could fill it in or leave it blank. But in 2000, they left it blank, and they got over 100 different responses. That gives you an idea of what people mean and think about in the schizophrenic manner that we, from America, we look at this and think, well, you know, you've got the one-drop rule. You've got blackness is blackness in the United States, largely because of the way the apartheid system was structured in the United States. Well, the way the apartheid system is structured here, it is, quote unquote, non-material. It's a non-material form of apartheid in the sense that it is all psychic and it has material ramifications, clearly. But the distinctions inside people's minds about their race is fractured. And that's part of the reason why there has been no sustained civil rights movement in Brazil. It's part of the reason why there was no affirmative action in Brazil until 2003 when Lula became president. The slaves in Brazil, as you probably know, were emancipated in 1888. But from 1888 until 2003, they were quite literally cast to the winds. There were no programs of any sort, housing, education, nothing. And technically speaking, there is still nothing here, really. There is no network of HBCUs in Brazil and never has been. The first university in Brazil was created in 1920. They had trade / professional schools for medicine and law prior to the first university. But in general, blacks, what we would consider to be blacks, have been excluded from the economics and sociological hierarchy and ladders in Brazil for decades and decades. So there is no black middle class in the sense that we're used to in the United States. The vast majority of what we would consider to be black people here are lower class or poor. And the one thing that Lula did over the course of the the tenure of the Workers' Party here was to eliminate substantially the category of miseria. Miseria is kind of like, I guess the literal translation in English would be the miserableness of people that were literally dying of hunger. We had people dying of hunger literally in Brazil until he was president. So that ended. And in addition to his presidency, he also brought what amounted to be, for the first time, available credit to the masses. So when I first moved to Brazil, I shouldn't say first, the second time, I've lived in Brazil twice. The second time began in the late 90s, and I've been here since the late 90s. But when we first got here, the number of credit cards in circulation was less than 1 million people had credit cards, if you can believe that. And now there are more credit cards than people in Brazil. So there's been a dramatic change in the way in which the poor have been empowered since Lula came into office. And that empowerment pissed a lot of people off, basically a lot of people in power, because for the first time, literally in the history of the country, you had black people flying with a decent amount of frequency on airplanes, shopping in shopping centers where they didn't have credit before. Now they're buying white goods. So there's the change that has taken place over the past two decades has been amazing. It really has been amazing. But they are still in large measure locked out of society from the standpoint of the socioeconomic ladder. And it's hard to make up the ground without education.
5: So what has that meant electorally?
4: It means nobody keeps track of how many blacks are voting for whom.
5: Gotcha. But I'm sure people arrive at a conclusion of some kind. You know, that's what we do. There may not be an official number. There may not be data. But what is your educated guess about that?
4: My educated guess today, let me divide Brazil up into, and this is these are false categories, but I'm going to do it anyway. If you look historically at the way Brazil was developed, even prior to the emancipation of the slaves in 1888, there was a government-structured program of affirmative action for the importation and attraction of European immigrants to Brazil to counterbalance the amount of African descendants in the country. The African descendants of Brazil are in the majority. The official number is 55% of roughly 215 million people. So that theoretically, there are well over 100 million black people in Brazil. I suspect that the numbers, if we use definitions from the United States, it's probably more than 55%. It's probably upwards of 60 to two-thirds at a minimum. But the country's evolution, if you look at Rio as kind of a dividing line geographically, from Rio to Buenos Aires is the most European part of Latin America. And when you get to Buenos Aires, if you've ever been to Buenos Aires, you will see the impact of Europeanization in Latin America at its apex. From Rio north to the Caribbean is the black and indigenous part of Brazil. And in large measure, the coast of Brazil and inwards, like by 300, 400 kilometers, is where the vast majority of the population of the country is. That the interior of the country is largely sparsely populated by comparison. So I would say that if you look at the demographics, the tendency is for the northern part of the country to vote for Lula and the southern part of the country to vote for Bolsonaro or conservatives. And I should add that Lula, theoretically, aside from João Goulart, who was overthrown in 1964, every president in Brazil has been a conservative president. They've been on the right. So João Goulart was clearly on the left. He was overthrown. Lula was theoretically the Workers' Party candidate from this part of the century, the early part of this century. And those have been the only left-wing candidates that have been out there. And I think that it's difficult statistically to pin down where and how blacks vote. Because if you go to, you know, the demographics of the country, there are a tremendous number of black people who voted for Bolsonaro. And they're poor. I mean, it's mind-boggling. I mean, it kind of goes to this question. I brought up these two books, Capitalism and Schizophrenia. The first book is called Anti-Oedipus, and there is a paragraph. I don't want to read it to you. It'll just take too much time. But the question is, why do people who are oppressed vote and support for their oppressors? Nobody has an answer to that question. But here in Brazil, it's a stark question because that's what's going on. I mean, Bolsonaro is, in some sense, a less educated version of Trump, if you can believe that. And so, and the military connection and the criminal mafia-like connection that the family has throughout Brazil, and in particular, in and around the state of Rio, is mind-boggling. The crimes range from everything you can imagine, from robbery to murder, but it has made no difference. In some sense, exactly the way Trump is in the United States, it's made no difference. What he's done, either personally in terms of his rape conviction or financially in terms of his underhanded dealings in business, the same thing is happening here. It's a mirror image.
5: So we have these, I mean, that is a big question of why people who are oppressed support their oppressors. I think one thing, people don't often see themselves as being oppressed. But in any case,
4: yeah. I think part of it is education, clearly, right? Part of it is education. I mean, the educational system here is not anywhere nearly as robust as it is in the United States, needless to say. But this election was also interesting because we had the election, for instance, there's a woman in São Paulo named Erica Hilton who is trans. She had the largest vote ever achieved by a woman in the history of Brazil. And she is very far on the left and very vocal and incredibly articulate. And she's now going to Congress. There's Jonas Manuel, who previously was part of the Brazilian Communist Party. He now changed parties for this election, but he was elected from Pernambuco. There's Renato Freitas, who was elected from Paraná, who is very left-wing. And a woman who is 21 years old, a black law student from the state of Minas Gerais, who is now the youngest person ever elected to the Brazilian Congress, is going to the Congress. Her name is Ana. So she is, you know, we have some interesting side stories and subplots. But the real challenge is what happens and why Bolsonaro won. And I think that there's, you know, there's a social media aspect to this. There's no question about the fact that technology and social media had an impact on this race. And traditionally speaking, I would say that the right in Brazil has mastered the art of using social media. And that's something that the left hasn't done down here.
5: You mentioned Trump, and Trump is very open in his support for Bolsonaro.
4: Yes.
5: With the first Bolsonaro presidency, he imposed tariffs on Brazil, and he even said, well, I think they mistreated Bolsonaro, so he imposed tariffs on some Brazilian goods, as an example.
4: Yeah, it's absolutely
5: incredible. It's very, and before the election, they closed the activities in some embassies because of an alleged security threat. It was very, very open support for Bolsonaro and Bolsonaro Jr. What role did Trump play in helping Bolsonaro come in first in that first stage of the election?
4: He played a huge role. And the role is so huge. And it's not just simply intentions, it's money. There is ample evidence of money being funneled into Brazil to finance portions of Bolsonaro's election campaign. And that money is now being investigated by the equivalent of the Brazilian FBI. But no result from that investigation is going to happen and, you know, come to a conclusion in time to impact the second round of the elections. So in terms of money, there is no question about the fact that money has come into the country to assist and support Bolsonaro's campaign. There's also absolutely no question about the fact that the surveillance state of the United States has impacted behind the scenes, because we don't know how, but it has impacted the election. There's no question about that. The question is whether there's a sub-question which has to do with whether or not the voting machines have been tampered with. We don't know, and we probably never will know. But there is, you know, ample support militarily via the surveillance state and via financial resources from the United States. So yes, there's been meddling. I mean, Lula, the last time he was in New York, spoke at the United Nations and actually said as much in his speech to the United Nations, that the election is being, quote unquote, interfered with by the Trump administration. So that's clear. It's happened and it is still happening. And it is also clear that Trump and Netanyahu and everybody that, quote unquote, on the right in Latin America or outside of Latin America wants Bolsonaro to be president. So that's something that is in course. The question is whether or not the intelligentsia in Brazil and mass organizations at the grassroots level can turn the election around in 3 weeks. That's really what's at stake right now. I can predict bad things if Bolsonaro is elected. I can tell you that.
5: Well, yes, I think that's pretty clear. So the left, I know in the U.S. people speak of a lesser evil. You may not like Kamala Harris or any Democrat. It's usually applied to Democrats. They fail in so many ways and are dishonest about what they actually do for people. But we're always told that's the lesser evil and you got to vote for them. So these horrible Republicans, especially with Trump, don't get into office. And it doesn't work very well here. And I assume it doesn't work very well in Brazil either.
4: Well, you know, the differences between the left and the right in Brazil and the left and the right in the United States is really a topic worth discussing. You know, the way capitalism structures governments, the way the elite in Brazil has structured their government, minimizes the degree to which the left-wing ideology can be implemented. Now, so in other words, it doesn't make a difference who's president. You have to live and work within the system that's been created here, both politically and economically. So despite whatever ideological baggage Lula brings to the presidency, he is constrained by the apparatus, and there's only so much that he can do. Now, he has not had, in this administration, he has not had control of Congress in any shape, form, or fashion. It has been an opposition Congress. So his hands have been tied tremendously. I think from the standpoint of fiscal management, he's done as well as he can do. When he came into office, the country was growing at barely 1% a year because of COVID. It's now at a little bit more than 3% a year. That's saying something. But what he's been able to do has been very little in terms of the mass kind of approaches to infrastructure, the alleviation of poverty. That kind of thing has been tabled for practical reasons because he doesn't have control of Congress. So I think that, you know, the left-right distinction in Brazil is tempered by the fact that Lula ideologically is to the left of Bernie Sanders and to the left of any politician in the United States that is a viable politician. I mean, the only theoretical analogy would be Mondami in New York, and he's to the left of Mondami. But inside the apparatus of what exists here in Brazil, he's constrained. He has limits in terms of what he can do.
5: But internationally, he's thought of as being, I mean, as you just pointed out, he is on the left, on the wing spectrum politically. But even internationally, and I suppose this goes to what you were just describing as the constraints on him, he has, for example, the last Venezuelan election, he questioned the results of Maduro's victory. He vetoed Venezuela being in the BRICS. And so while he has this reputation, Brazil played a leading role in an occupation of Haiti during his first term. So he's, you know, not so left-wing. Actually, when you look at what he's done, where he may have more latitude, or does he? Are you saying he does not have that latitude?
4: No, what I'm saying is that the difference between having control of Congress bifurcates the world between a domestic agenda and an international agenda. And so domestically, at least during his first two terms, he had a different set of tools to work with. On the international side of the equation, taking into consideration the global issue of how capitalism works and how capitalism is structured, Lula has to walk on the razor's edge. He can't be too left and he can't be too right. because there are, in fact, needless to say, international pressures, to put it mildly, in terms of how the country manages its affairs.

0: means, quite frankly, a return to the military dictatorship. That's really what it means. So if Bolsonaro does get elected, the crackdown on the left in Brazil will be a return, in theory, to a military dictatorship or a quasi-military dictatorship.
1: As we close, we only have a minute or two left. Is there anything you wanted to mention that I did not ask?
0: You know, I think that what I'd like to see is pressure from people in the United States in particular, particularly people of color in the United States who have their own soapboxes, whether they're from Hollywood or Wall Street or Madison Avenue or Silicon Valley. Any kind of support in this second round of the election for Lula would have an impact in Brazil. So my appeal to the United States is to mobilize publicly in favor of the vote for Lula and be as public about it as you possibly can on social media in every possible way. That's the only counsel I can muster at this stage of the game, because I can tell you that, you know, in 3 weeks, if this election goes the way it is theoretically structured to go, it'll be a mess down here. I want to close with one thing, let you know. In 2020, when George Floyd was killed, a statistic came out that year that 1,900 people in the United States had been killed by the police. 1,900. During that same year, 2020, in Rio de Janeiro alone, the police had killed 800 in the first 6 months. And I'm saying that to say that there is, whether people want to admit it or not, an ongoing genocide against Black people in Brazil and people of color and indigenous people. It's ongoing. It has never stopped. And so as long, and this has happened while Lula has been in office, there is a mechanism down here to, you know, suppress what have mount traditionally been, you know, marginalized people. And it's at scale. And just to clarify, Brazil is the largest Black country outside of Africa. So you can imagine.
1: Well, we're gonna end on that note, and I would love to have you back after the election, and we can talk about the result.
0: Looking forward to it.
1: Great. Thank you so much. And that was Robert Wilson in Rio de Janeiro, Brazil, providing analysis on Brazilian politics. Thank you so much for joining me.
0: My pleasure.
1: Good day, and thank you for joining me on Black Agenda Report. I'm Margaret Kimberly. Recently, high school students across France have engaged in mass protests. There have been hundreds of arrests, schools have been closed, and there have been young people injured by the police. Our guest will help us understand these events. Annick Metefia is joining us from Paris. She is a member of the Afro-Feminist Collective Mwasi, and she will give us insights on these protests. Thank you. Thank you so much for joining me.
2: Thank you for having me.
1: Broadly speaking, why are, and I think when people hear students, they're assuming it's university students, but these are what we in the U.S. call high school. These are high school students, teenagers, am I correct?
2: Yes, absolutely. Like 14, 15, 16, like 17-year-olds.
1: And broadly speaking, why are they protesting?
2: So it's a movement which started in the working class neighborhoods right outside of Paris. And their main demands have to do basically with funding cuts to schools. So the funding by the French government is very unequal. So a lot of funding goes to private, privileged schools inside Paris, you know, where students are mostly white. And then you have schools in working class neighborhoods, public schools, and where you have over 35, 40 kids in one classroom. They sometimes are missing chairs and tables, and there's like leaks. We've even seen videos of students documenting that there were rats in their buildings, no heating in the winter, no AC in the summer. So the first thing has to do with funding and more resources being allocated towards public schools. But then it became a bigger, wider movement about their worries for the future, how this generation that also was in school during the COVID lockdowns, feels like there is no future, there is no employment waiting for them after school, and they are generally being sacrificed by our government. It's also where the movement started. It's also in areas where it's mostly Black and Arabic, like North African kids, descendants of migrants coming to France since the 60s. And there is a lot of police violence, police harassment and surveillance that is targeted at them. These areas where the movement started has had riots pretty regularly since the 90s. Kind of similarly, I think, to LA, maybe in the US, where there would be a police violence case, like a particularly shocking case. And then there is a wave of young people rioting to express their, or revolting to express their anger. So that happened in the 90s, in 2005, in 2017, 18, etc. So this is all part of a bigger movement of, you know, we're done with this government and we're done with this austerity context and this injustice.
1: It seems to me, and the issue is one of austerity. There is public, you know, we've heard about dilapidated buildings and so forth, crowded classrooms, and that means money is not being spent on public school education. And it's interesting because the U.S., we're, you know, our country is so right wing. We have this idea that European countries spend more on the public and that the public have greater resources. But that apparently is not true. Is this a change, this austerity and the cutting of funds for the public benefit?
2: The problem is that there is maybe more of a culture of, you know, free public schools, university, like college in France being more accessible, meant to be low cost compared to the US, definitely. But our government is presenting itself as a centrist government, but is very right-wing leaning and has very predatory policies towards working class people, towards Black and brown people in France. And that includes just a lot of discrepancies in the way that funding is allocated to education, but not only to education. These areas where this movement started, housing is also a big issue. Public housing, like public buildings, but the lift, the elevator won't be working, even though there's over 20 floors. There's a lot of housing issues. It's neighborhoods that are often left behind and not enough funding goes towards these areas and these young people. So these young people have witnessed their sometimes grandparents and then parents and surviving all these things and fighting for their rights and being in low paying jobs in very difficult conditions. And they've just had enough. I think it really, you can have a very different experience if you're a white student in the countryside in France or inside of Paris or in a working class area. You have working class areas in the countryside, but yeah, it's all very local and it really depends how the government kind of views your area and the groups that you're part of. And there's racial dynamics, there's class dynamics to that.
1: Let's talk about racism in France. You've described France has a large immigrant population. And I guess these teenagers are the children or grandchildren of people who migrated from other countries. And it's something I don't think people here in the U.S. realize, that France, people still think of as a white country, white-only country, when it is not. It's a mixed-race nation. But that, as here in the U.S., so racism is an issue in France. And this inequality of funding is racially based then, isn't it?
2: Yes, absolutely. So France, basically after the Second World War, started inviting workers from its colonies or former colonies at the time to come to France, because right after the Second World War, obviously a lot of men had died and, you know, we need workers for factories and for the economy. So there were programs to invite people from Tunisia, Morocco, Algeria, Senegal, all these places that were former colonies of France to come and settle in France. And first, it was just men who were coming in and settling down in France and sending money back to their families. But little by little, their, you know, spouses and kids were able to join them. And so you have people coming and staying. So that would be in the 50s, 60s, into the 70s. From the 70s and the 80s, you have a lot of far-right violence that starts to emerge in response maybe to these immigration waves. So you have murders by police officers. You also have a lot of revenge killings because countries like Algeria, for example, gain their independence, and there's a lot of resentment towards that in the French population, in the culture at the time. So there is a tension in the population between people who have just come from these countries, but also their descendants. And, you know, there are people who are moving to France from Spain, Portugal, Italy, etc. The difference is that at some point, these populations kind of integrate into society. With descendants of former colonies, the racism is the barrier that stops them even like two or three or four generations in into really just, you know, being considered French citizens. My father, for example, came to France in 1981 and was expecting his kids to have a very different experience than he had when he first moved to France. But me and my sisters experienced a lot of racism growing up. And at the moment, the far right is taking up a lot of space in the public debate in the presidential election campaign coming up, because we have a presidential election next year. I also want to point out that France still occupies territories in the Caribbean, in South America, in the Pacific, and in the Indian Ocean, places that are fighting to be independent, to get rid of its white population that is controlling the economy, controlling a lot of the political power there. So places like Martinique, Guadeloupe, Polynesia, etc. So the relationship is still very colonial, even when you're in on the continent of Europe in France. You can feel it and you sense the history taking place. The last example I will give is that one typical systematic reaction from the French government that happens when there are riots is that there is a curfew. So they will usually tell people to stay home from like 8 p.m. or something like that. That measure that they use systematically, especially when, once again, working class Black and Arab young people revolt, is a colonial law. Is it something that was used in Algeria, for example, and in France when colonized people and descendants of colonized people were protesting for their rights and for their independence? So you can see how it's the same system, even from 60, 70 years ago.
1: It's interesting what you said, because our Secretary of State, Marco Rubio, has given several speeches where he says it's basically about white supremacy. He doesn't use those words, but Europeans need to be proud of their heritage, proud of conquest, proud of being colonizers, and not shrink from that history as if they're not already doing that. I find it amusing because I was like, well, you know, Marco, that they're on the same page with you, that there's still resentment that Algeria, you know, this brutal imperialism, decades of torture, of killing of people there in their struggle to become independent of France, and some 60 some odd years later, white French people are still angry that these nations are no longer colonies, and then angry that people who were there because of colonialism. I always find that funny. European countries that colonized get mad. Well, you know, you went to Algeria. I'm sure nobody there liked you coming. But there is, it seems, denial about the country's history, about its actions around the world, the fact that these, I think they're called overseas departments, like in Martinique and Guadeloupe, as if they are France, but they're not really treated like it. But at any rate, so there, the recognition, the acknowledgement of racism is what is needed. And it seems that, like the U.S., white French people are not ready to acknowledge the role that they have or their ancestors have played.
2: Yeah, absolutely. I think the denial of the existence of racism is what maybe sets France apart from a lot of places. It's hard to even just talk about race in itself. Like, the word is not used in the same way. You know, if you talk about racism a lot, people will call you a racialist, which is really strange, but I will say that you're making everything about race. And I know there is some of that in the US, but I will give you an example. So the organization that I'm part of, we organize protests, support spaces, support groups for Black women and Black queer people in France. And in 2017, we organized the first European Black Feminist Festival in Paris. There was a whole campaign to ban our festival on the basis that some of the workshops were for Black women only. So people were calling it racism or discrimination that some workshops were just for Black women, and saying that we were discriminating against white people. But you would think that maybe it stops there and it's just far-right trolls on the internet doing that. But the mayor of Paris at the time, Anne Hidalgo, who was supposed to be in the Socialist Party, like a left-wing person, threatened to sue my collective for discrimination. And we had to speak to a lot of foreign press to basically create pressure from the outside, from, you know, newspapers and media from the US, from England, to help us put pressure on her to let us go ahead and have our festival. But this led to a law being passed a couple of years later, basically banning events reserved to one population. So today, if you want to organize an event that is just for Black women, for example, or just for Black people in Paris, technically you can't advertise it as that. It is illegal. So it tells you quite a lot about how strange this country can get, and we are fighting it from the inside. But France gets really strange about race things, and actually the US gets pointed to as like, that is real racism. And that, like, you are complaining, but we could be like the US, where there is, you know, there is a real history of racism there, as if France was not one of the main enablers and organizers of the transatlantic slave trade and colonization and all that.
1: And the protest, was there a spark? Was there a particular incident that started these protests, or was it part of a movement that had already formed?
2: With this particular movement at the moment by high schoolers, I would say it's always been brewing, and there's been a lot of police violence in the last few years. So in 2023, a 17-year-old was killed by police in the same kind of neighborhoods as where this movement started. He was called Nael Merzouk, and he was shot by police at point blank range in his chest. In 2017, a young Black man was beaten and raped by the police. In 2005, two 15-year-olds were chased by police until they had no choice but to hide in an electrical power plant, and they were then electrocuted and died with the police laughing at them from the outside. It's just been like more and more violence, and all of that in a context, like I said, of increasing poverty, increasing inequalities, young people looking around and seeing how the lockdowns were handled as an excuse to really crack down even more on them, with like more surveillance, more harassment, with no acknowledgement that their school experience was really impacted by that, that some of them had to pass exams in the worst conditions possible, that it really impacted their school years and their academic results. There is something also that is a big question within this movement, which is access to a university, to college after high school. So it used to be a bit easier to get into college. The idea is that university and college should be as accessible as possible and as low cost as possible for anyone graduating high school in France. But a platform has been created, like it was created in 2018, and people have to present an application, which I know might seem normal to US people, but it didn't used to be that selective in France. And over 120,000 young people would not allocated a space or like the opportunity to go to university last year due to this platform. And it's been proven that there is racial bias. Like if your name sounds like it's from Africa or from North Africa, you have way less chances of being let into university. The excuse for all these young people not having access to it is that there's just not enough space. There's just too many people going to university and there's no space anymore. But once again, that's because of austerity and that can be fixed. And like more funding should go towards universities so more people can attend. And we're telling these young people to work as hard as they can at school and they'll be fine and they'll have a job and et cetera, et cetera. But they're not stupid. They can see that that's not going to happen. It's an accumulation of all these things, if you get what I mean, of this hostile environment with police, with poverty, with austerity, and the Macron government that has been cracking down, especially on them and their communities, relentlessly. Yeah.
1: And we hear about the Marine Le Pen, her party, growing in popularity. Do you think it's possible for her to become the next president of France?
2: This is the big topic of conversation with my friends at the moment. In my opinion, anything's possible. So our presidential election is in May 2027. We're very anxious about it. We're very worried. We're trying to mobilize. We're trying to get as many people to vote. And we're hoping that the far right won't, you know. So there's two turns in the presidential election in France. So first turn, if you get over 40% or so, you'll like make it to the second round, basically. And we're all worried that the far right party is going to make it to the second round as a given. And we're worried about that. I don't know. I have friends who are very pessimistic. I have friends who are very optimistic. It definitely feels like the uncertainty in itself is creating a lot of stress, including for these young people. So that's why in these protests, you'll also see a lot of anti-fascist slogans, slogans supporting Palestine. There is a very popular chant in left-wing protests in France that is Siamo tutti antifascisti, the Italian slogan meaning we're all anti-fascist. You'll hear it a lot by high schoolers. These are young people who know what's going on in the world. They know about Palestine. They know about Sudan. Like they have, you know, TikTok and Instagram and all that. And they understand how it's all connected. How the bigger picture connects to their own lives and the way that their government is telling them there is no money for your school, but we can send weapons to Israel or we can fund wars, you know, they get that. So about the election, the presidential election specifically, I really don't know what's going to happen. We're making preparations for what might happen. We might, you know, either way, we might see our own like January 6th moment. Because if the left-wing party wins, then I'm pretty sure the far-right people will be disappointed and will maybe take it out on all of us. And if the far-right party wins, then we will have to organize to fight it as much as we can. So it's going to be intense either way is what I'm trying to say. But yeah, keep an eye on it.
1: I'm sure it will. It's you mentioned money for Israel. There's always money for Ukraine. I know President Macron is very supportive of Ukraine. It's like here in the U.S. There's money for all kinds of things except for the people. Money for imperialism, in short, and never always an excuse for the people's needs. You know, Macron is even saying Russia's going to attack Europe, all kinds of crazy things, which do people believe that? Do people take that seriously?
2: I mean, people are worried about the state of the world generally and about war and not wanting to go to war and to be involved in war, especially not supporting like Israel and things like that. When it comes to what Macron says, I think the relationship there is so like, he's so unpopular and people are so tired of him. And, you know, people are constantly asking him to quit. It's been a slogan, a chant for the past, I don't even know, since at least 2018, that whatever he says, people just don't believe him or don't really take it into account. We know not to trust what he says because we know he does not have the French population and especially marginalized groups and women and all that best interests at heart. He's a very soulless, you know, kind of technocratic type of profile. And he's proven again and again, even on different issues such as like women's rights or like, you know, sexual violence and things like that, that he does not care, but he also will take the position that will actually hurt and harm a lot of people.
1: And as we close, we have a couple of minutes left. How have the students' demands been responded to, or have they been responded to?
2: The only response that they have gotten, and it says a lot, has been from the interior minister, like the defense minister, not the education minister, which says a lot. It has been treated as this violent crisis and these riots that need to be basically cracked down on very violently. So we have over 6,500 people arrested since it started, and that's almost 90% minors. There's 375 high schools that are closed at the moment by students, by choice, but the pressure on students to just go back to class and to stop what they're doing is day by day, like growing stronger and stronger. There's over 200 young people injured, and we're talking about 14-year-olds, 15-year-olds with really serious injuries. So a 15-year-old had his jaw broken by a rubber bullet being shot at him from, once again, point blank range from extremely close, had half of his teeth broken off and is recovering in hospital at the moment. Similarly, a 15 or 16-year-old, I think, lost a hand due to a grenade used by anti-riot police. There is also an ongoing case regarding, or an investigation regarding a 14-year-old being sexually assaulted by anti-riot police. So the violence of the government, like the way that the government is handling it, is extremely violent. And, you know, parents and teachers, like everyone is shocked by how violent the response is. There are no apologies, no recognition of any kind of the fact that they should be trying to de-escalate, that these are kids, these are children. You'll see videos of, you know, a teenager being faced with three or four heavily armed men, you know, arresting them and putting them on the ground and standing on top of them and that kind of violence. I also do want to say, and that's something that I always say when I talk to people from other countries, it's a really important fact, which is that France has the most violent and the deadliest police in Europe. People don't necessarily know that, but it's been documented by Human Rights Watch, Amnesty International, Open Justice Initiative. French police has consistently, and like for a very long time, been killing mostly black and Arab men. And that violence also targets very young people, once again, in these working class areas that we call the banlieue, which is working class areas surrounding big cities. And this is just a display of this same violence. French police also has a record for how many people it maims pretty regularly, with people losing eyes and fingers and hands and all sorts of gruesome injuries due to police, and how it's the most heavily armed police in Europe. So this is obviously, the response is very shocking. And the last thing I will point out as well, to show how systematic and how bigger picture in a way is that unaccompanied minors, who are basically migrant kids who may have arrived in France on their own when they were minors, have now joined the movement. So these are groups of what we call unaccompanied minors, like young people who you will often see living in encampments in Paris, because they arrive in France, they're like 15, once again, or 16 or something, and the state should be providing them with housing and an access to school. But instead, they get told that they are lying about being minors and they are left with nothing to live on the street or threatened to be sent back to their country, in quotes. So it is, you know, other kids fighting for also like an access to education, etc., but they're joining the movement as well. And on the 17th of October, it will be the biggest day of mobilization with all sorts of professions like firemen, nurses, train conductors, obviously teachers, cultural workers joining the high schoolers leading the movement. So, and with a revival of the 2018 Yellow Vests movement. So keep an eye out for the 17th of October. That'll be a big day, I think.
1: Thank you. Thank you so much, Anique. And I would love to have you back after that mobilization and to discuss the upcoming presidential election. This has been a great conversation, and I look forward to having you back.
2: Thank you so much. Thank you for the opportunity to talk about this. And I love when we can learn about each other's contexts, mm-hmm. and support Black people globally. So, yeah, thank you.
1: And that was Anique Metefia joining us from Paris, discussing the youth protests taking place there now. Thanks so much.
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1: Radio check, anybody copy? Hi, everyone. I'm Alice Honey-Glenn, and this is the continuation of Episode 7. So Episode 7, Part 2, Conversations with an Inuit Philosopher on Coffee and Quok. 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I have some exciting news that I totally forgot to tell everyone on previous episodes, but Coffee and Quok episodes are now being played on KRFF 89.1 FM Voice of Denali, Subut Fairbanks Mutes. Coffee and Quok episodes will also play on KBRW AM FM The Real People slot every so often. Shout out to the North Slope. And episodes will also play on KONRLP 106.1 FM Out North Radio here in Anchorage. Woohoo! This episode, I continue my discussion with Warren Marek Jones, a self-proclaimed Inuit philosopher, among many other things. Warren is a steward of Northern philosophy, the idea that the North has its own unique epistemology, ethics, and more. This episode focuses on cultural traditions, awareness, the Yupik concept of Yuyaruk, cultural evolution, the traditional men's house, and religion. So come on in, hang up your bong ox, and let's get back into it. Here we start back up with traditional Alaska Native practices.
2: I mean, you're just talking about, like, this is the methodology, this is the way that you do things, right? You know, so like, traditional dancing, right? Like, is traditional Inupiaq dancing really that different from line dancing? Like, I mean, sure, intention, but like, think about the abstraction, the literal thing that you're doing. Dancing is dancing is dancing, you know, and our dancing was prayer, but I think all dancing is prayer. I just don't think that we know what we're praying for, you know? And so then, like, traditional foods, right? So whether or not it's tortilla soup or seal soup, I mean, it's the same thing, right? It's just different contexts, right? So traditions is a part of culture, right? But to me, it's not the most important part of culture, right? Like, we do things differently for lots of different reasons, you know? Is the ulu the defining aspect of our culture? No. But you know what it is? It's a damn good representation because it's a damn good tool which tells you that the people that made it were probably pretty smart, you know? And when you put it in the context that it was created in, like the kayak and things like that, I mean, like, it tells you a lot about the culture, right? But the traditions aren't the culture, but they're so closely related. Like, you know, these things are hard to tease apart, right? So, you know, it's like, well, differentiating the core from the apple, right? Can you pull the core out without destroying the thing itself? But you can distinguish it, right? You can say that's the core, that's the apple without destroying it, right?
3: Yeah.
2: These are parts of the same thing.
3: Well, it's also like philosophy and culture. Are they mutually exclusive? Or are they, you know, they're in tandem? Or culture comes from?
2: I think philosophy has to be just a natural out and having a soul or whatever you want to call it, right? Like the fact that you're in there, right? And that you're seeing this world and you need to and you want to make sense out of it, right? This is one of the problems that we're having today is that I really don't think, and I'm going to kind of make a really broad assertion here, but the way that I see millennials is basically it's that you're just being handed this total shit plate, you know, like, and none of it makes any sense and there's no rhyme or reason, you know, like why the fuck would we do things this way? Whose idea was this? This is terrible, you know, like, and I agree with it, you know, and I'm like living it and I bought into it, you know, and I was like, I was going to live the American dream, you know, I was like, I'm going to get a hot wife, big truck, big car, you know, and it's like, oh, none of those things are making me happy, you know? So one of the assertions that I make, and I'm super comfortable defending this, is that awareness was the central tenet of, like, arguably all Inuit cultures. And what does that mean, right, to have awareness? And so, like, sometimes I think, like, philosophy is just, like, an extended awareness. Because if you think about it, even, like, going back to guys like Descartes with the cogito ergo sum, dude.
3: I think therefore I am,
2: right? You know, like he went through and he applied, like, this radical skepticism to everything, right, in an attempt to, like, understand and to just mitigate and make sense of the world around him. And the process by which he did that was through a process of self-awareness. And this is something that was just completely like an integral part of our culture where you were taught awareness and self-awareness from the time you were born, you know, it was modeled for you. It was part of every story. Like, and it was super important for you to have this in this context, right? A, because you live in an environment that's so crazy that, like, if you're not paying attention, you're going to die. And B, when you live in that kind of environment in a community of human beings, hey, tensions and emotions run high. You got to have awareness, right? The joke example that I give here, because I talk about this in the context of Indigenous leadership, right? One of the most important things for you to have as an Indigenous leader is awareness, right? You need to have awareness both of you. What are your strengths and what are your weaknesses as a leader? Like, what kind of person are you? What sort of pitfalls are you vulnerable to, right? You know, these sorts of things. And then you have awareness of your place in your community, your role and your responsibility, and whether or not it's appropriate for you to step out of that. You're having an awareness in general. And when you have an awareness of things, people don't need to tell you when things are wrong because you already know it, because you were paying attention. Same thing in relationships. I don't need my wife to tell me when she's mad at me. Usually need to even tell her why, her to tell me why she's mad at me. I know, because I pay attention. Doesn't always mean I give a shit, but I, you know what I mean? You try to have awareness of these sorts of things. And like, this is the dynamic that I see in my whole family too, is that there's this expectation of awareness. Don't ask me stupid questions that you can answer yourself, because those are irritating.
3: Yeah.
2: You know, and that, like, I don't like constantly explaining every little bit of myself. Like, you should just know it at this point. When you have an entire culture that's centered around awareness, the manifestation is crazy different. It's like Plato's dream, seriously. Which, again, not to say that we were perfect, right? But you had a society where you had a governance structure that was self-imposed, where everybody knew the rules and laws and kept themselves accountable to it, right? And if you were a leader, that didn't mean that it was your job to hold other people accountable. It meant that it was your job to hold yourself the most accountable and to provide the example for the other people. And it was incumbent on everybody else to hold themselves responsible to our values. And that's a beautiful system, because that's a system where you police yourself. And you're not a perfect, well, you know, you can't judge yourself perfectly, right? And this is where the leaders do come in, right? And but they taught with gentleness, you know, and things like that. Again, you put it in the context. The world that they exist in was so hard. Why you gotta be a dick?
3: And that's what I want to touch on, too, because at the same conference that I was telling you about, there was a question, because I talked about social structures in Inupiaq culture, and it was largely based on whaling crews and how there's a whaling captain and then there's a crew, and you have to work your way up. All of these, you know, astrophysicists and, like, all these people, they're like, well, don't you think that's like a dictatorship? Mm-hmm. And I was like, no. That thought didn't even pop into my head.
2: It's like on its head, though, right? Like, it's like, no, as a matter of fact, the whaling captain is, like, more accountable than anybody on his entire crew.

0: so I mean, that's the example I would like to give. So, like, the leader that I aspire to be is my great-grandpa because of the stories that are told to me about him, right? So, like, Harold Napoleon, the guy that wrote New Yum, right? Like, he's a relation of mine, not really distantly. Like, he knew my great-grandpa. Harold Napoleon remembers the men's house, right? And he remembers being in there. And when he talks about, like, our ancient, his grandpa and my great-grandpa, like, the reverence in his voice is clear, right? And all the stories I hear about this guy are the same. You know, it's like my mom told me that her whole entire life that she never once heard him raise his voice, right? And she said, when he was mad, he still didn't raise his voice. She said, but it sure felt like it was thundering anyway, you know, and that was because of the weight of his character, of who he was. His word meant so much, but not because he said so and not because everybody voted him. It was because of who he was, right? People trusted his wisdom. He had strength of character. He had generosity, you know, like he was kind. Like these were, they were leadership qualities, right? And the reason why he was a leader, because he was a leader, right? That's why, right? And I do think that that happens. Like, we have leaders that are leaders in this country, right? But we also kind of have this, like, weird upside-down system where a lot of the people that should be leaders aren't leaders, and a lot of people that shouldn't be leaders are leaders, right? And it's like, because we don't have a system that rewards honesty.
1: You mean in Western?
0: Yeah, in Western, yeah. Well, I mean, look, Western culture is fucked, but so is ours. Like, we're in a real shit place, right? Like, what you were talking about earlier, like, I got the opportunity to give a talk about another one about leadership, right? And I was talking about indigenous leadership to indigenous people, right? And I was saying the metric by which we're judged as leaders is how are your people doing, right? That's the only metric that matters, right? And if they're not doing well, then you're failing as a leader, which means that we're failing as leaders, all of us. Mm-hmm. All of us purported leaders are failing, right? Because the state of your people is the only metric that matters, and we're doing it. Everywhere. Very few bright spots, right? Very few leaders. Again, not really their fault. Like the tribal leaders in most communities, they're the only people that would step up. And they didn't even necessarily want to. Maybe there's a leadership vacuum. I mean, think about like the brain drain and things like that, you know? Like, do you think that if I lived in Hooper Bay, I wouldn't be one of the leaders? Of course I would be. I'm pushy and loud, you know, like, okay, that's not why I'm a leader, but that it certainly helps in this culture, right? Like, this is one of the things that I've learned to do, and it works really well for me, right? Like, I know when to be assertive, I know when to be loud, and I know when I can get away with it, and I know when it's going to work for me, right? You know, and like, and these are things that stand in for actual authority in the Western system, right? Like, you don't actually have to have authority. You just got to act like it. You got to, like, make it seem that way, you know? Another really good example of why and when cultural differences are important and when we should focus on them, right? Because, like, this is, we're talking about leadership here, and this is one of the most important things that we're facing right now is that we do, I think, have a vacuum of leadership, which is not to, like, overtly criticize the people that are currently leading, right? Because I understand, like, heavy lies the crown, right? Like, these are the people that have made the choice. And you know what? They're doing more than most people. And so I'm not trying to, like, be that sort of criticism. But the real question is that as leaders, how are we doing? And if what we're doing isn't working, well, then what do we do? And how do we do it? I don't want to just talk about men's houses. I want to build men's houses. I don't want to just talk about sovereignty. I want to assert it, you know, and not just in some, like, weird kind of piecemeal, you know, assert it through the Western system sort of thing. It's like, no, true Yupik governance doesn't look anything like Western governance. True Yupik governance is Yuilok. True Yupik governance is you knowing and understanding your own cultural values and holding yourself accountable to them, right? This is what the important part about culture is, this part, right? All the other parts are important too, right? Like, again, the traditions, the environment, like, all these things are part of it, and they're super important. But, like, to me, the reason why traditions are important is because of what they teach you about that culture, right? Like the guy was saying, it's like, you know, how culture treats their dogs can tell you a lot about a culture, right? And I agree with him, right? Because you know what that tells you about white culture? They think their dogs are humans? I don't know. You know, like right, you know, but you know what I'm saying? Like, I mean, it is really weird, right? You know, because it's like, I mean, that was the context I grew up in, you know, and I treat my dogs, you know, pretty well. But then there's this level of, like, you know, like I said, when I was growing up, like, the dogs weren't in the house. Mm-hmm. The dogs got fed leftovers. They were chained up. They were, you know what I mean? Like, they were working animals. They were not
1: exactly
0: necessarily pets, you know, and they served a purpose, right? Like,
1: Yeah.
0: They serve a real purpose out in the bush.
1: And I think that's part of their enjoyment of life, too, is serving the
0: purpose. Oh, God. Right? They like Huskies are so happy, you know? When you like, let them yeah. do what they want to do. Like, when they're out in the snow, when they're running around, when they're pulling a sled, they love that shit, you know? And, like, even, like, labs. Like, labs, like, love it.

0: Well, and I think that's also important to be said is that we can reject some of our traditional teachings and values if they don't serve us well. You know, like, you should think very hard about doing things like that. But, like, you know, there's some problematic in our culture and our history. And then, again, I think this is probably part of the reason why we kind of do get dehumanized in some ways, because we don't want to talk about these sorts of things, you know. But there's, like, the superhuman parts about us.
1: So we have, like, the set of Inupiaq values, right, in the slope or whatever. We have these set of values, too, that they rejected. You know what I mean?
0: Yeah,
1: I know this because I used to work at UIC, which is my village corporation in Barrow, and there's an anthropologist, Kari.
0: Yeah.
1: And he was telling me about, like, these crazy values that Inupiaq used to have back in the day. And they're like, no one talks about them anymore. We rejected them, but they're in a book somewhere. And he's like, you gotta read this book. And I'm like, I need to read this book. It's so interesting.
0: Think about it, right? This isn't our and I hope none of them get too up in arms about it, right? The Tlinkits were slavers. And the fucking Onondaga people haven't forgot it, like, to this day. But this isn't, like, passing judgment on them, right?
1: No.
0: Again, this is, like, this recognition that we're human,
1: it's
0: you know?
1: Time.
0: And that is something that you can reject. You can be like, nah, you know what, like, this is not something that we're going to continue forward, right? You know, that for very good reasons that we have decided that this is no longer going to be part of our culture, because cultures aren't static, right? And they shouldn't be. They have to be able to change to be able to fit new data, new schemes, right? Yeah. You know, like again, how does our culture inform us about how to live in this world, right? Because it'd be interesting, right? Like, think about how that would manifest. There'd be things that would be part of our culture that would be taught at school and at a fundamental level that would have huge differences in how we conduct ourselves in everyday life. Like I was saying, it's like, you know, if you have a culture that's based on awareness, you actually end up with a culture that, like, polices itself, as I mentioned, right? So you have less need for the kinds of laws that we have now. And there's no room for, like, these kind of ambiguous statements about, like, well, if it's not illegal, then it's not wrong, right? You know, and that we have a system right now that rewards lying. Like, if you can lie and you can get away with it, like OJ, for instance, right? Like, I'm pretty sure OJ was lying. You believe whatever you want to believe. But either way, we have a system that rewards lying. And he's not the only one. That's probably a bad example. I pick, like, the one black guy. All the horrible people that have lied to get their ways in the courts. But, like, but, you know, he's just a famous example, I guess. But see, there's differences. It's a place that's worthy of exploration. And that's, like, all I'm trying to do right now is saying that, like, look, this is a real discipline, and that this is partially something that I'm making up, and not really, like, making it up, right? You know, but like, I'm the one that put it together, but I'm pulling from something, right? And a lot of these ideas don't come from me, and I might be wrong about them, right? Like, I'm operating off just like the rest of us, right? And there's not a lot of information out there, and what information is out there is, like, squirreled away in, like, little weird books that are out there about our history and in people's heads, right? And in people's hearts, right? And this is what they're talking about. Like, this is why we need to, like, change, like, the level of seriousness that we have towards this, like, language immersionness. You know, pull all your Tlinkit kids out of your school right now and put them in language immersion nests. You know, pull all the action has to be done to save these sorts of things. And these things are important. That's like language, right? Mm-hmm. Perfect example of the framework. The language itself isn't the culture, right? But the language reflects the culture. This gets into the example, right? All languages are fundamentally the same. You're just hooting sound waves at each other through the air, right? Whether you're speaking Chinese or Indian or English or Yupik, the fundamentally the same thing that you're doing. But each language has concepts and constructs contained with it, and some are universal, but some aren't. Mm-hmm. And I think the interesting places is those some that aren't. I think the some are is too, right? You know, it's like, it's interesting to see how people from the North, you know, act similarly to people from, you know, so I brought back a grass basket that I got from my mom in Bahrain. And Bahrain is an island nation off the coast of Saudi Arabia. And the reason why I brought it home to her, because it looked just like her grass basket, you know, and she was just so tickled, you know, to see this basket that was brought from all the way across the world from a completely different culture. And it looked pretty much the same, but there's differences, the small differences. What are the lessons that we learned as Northern peoples and as Indigenous peoples? What's important for us to bring forward, right? What is important for us to steward? I think that the reason why we're fighting so hard to preserve our culture, and it's not for no reason. If your goal is efficiency, right? And this is one of the arguments that I make, that like this is one of the things that Western culture holds in high regard, right? This is why they created time systems and things like that as efficiency, right? Like you want to do things as efficiently as possible, right? Now, when you're doing things efficiently, that means that there's like a way of doing things, right? Like, so you have the person that's the best at doing this thing, doing it, right? You separate out things so that way we're producing as many widgets as possible, right? Whereas I think for a lot of us, our goal isn't efficiency. Our goal is participation, mm-hmm. right? And that's a much different goal. Are you being efficient? No, you're not. The most efficient thing to do would be this other thing, but that's not our goal. Our goal is participation. And if our goal is participation, then we're going to try to get as many people in the community as part of this as possible, because that's what our goal is, right? And the thing still gets done, but it gets done in a different time frame and by a different group of people and with different results.
1: Yeah.
0: You know, so
1: I keep coming back to my sister's husband, but he's Indian, right? And there's such a economic disparity there. You know, there's some people like in these beautiful like marble buildings and like these gorgeous hotels, right, in India, and we saw some of them, and then we also are just traveling and you're on the road, and like there's these people with like no clothes,
0: yeah, you know,
1: and like they're just burning trash to keep warm, and then there's just cows running in the road and like pigs running in the road, and I'm just like, I looked at Chad, my sister's husband, and I was like, dude, if I was poor, I would just kill a cow and eat it, you know? And then Chad looked at me and he's like, even if you're poor, like, you still have morals.
0: Yeah.
1: You know?
0: Yeah.
1: And like, there's like this level of morality. Like, you're not just going to bring yourself down to just eat animals that eat trash.
0: Yeah.
1: I feel like I would be way more satisfied if I could just eat a steak from this cow, you know what I mean? And then he also said, it's funny because his parents are like, they came to Anchorage. You know, we feel lonely on the road here in Anchorage. Because, like, if you go to India and you're on the road, there's people everywhere all the time. Like, so they came here and they're like, we feel lonely on the road here because
0: I'm pretty sure one time I drove to Fairbanks and I must have saw like two people.
1: Right?
0: Like, the entire road to Fairbanks. Like,
1: and so Chad told me this thing that like was really profound to me. It was people would rather be poor and with each other than rich and alone.
0: Yeah.
1: In India.
0: Yeah.
1: So it's not just about efficiency. Like, Chat likes to do things with Roberta, his wife, my sister, even if it's not efficient, just to do it.
0: Yeah.
1: Because he enjoys her company. Even, you know, just,
0: I mean, you
1: see, like, what are you doing?
0: Right? Well, and now that I brought it up, you see it, right? Like, we're pretty damn obsessed with efficiency in this country.
1: Yeah.
0: It's a big part of our culture, and it's actually part of the reason why we're like the most powerful country in the world. Mm-hmm. Like, people can make as many claims as they want about our declining power, but as it stands, like, we're still clear, far away and ahead, the most powerful nation in the entire world, and nobody can even come close to taking that crown from us yet, you know? And part of that is because of our national culture, right? But like I said, these things are dying, and part of the reason why they're dying is because nobody pays any attention to them. Nobody knows what they are. People think that they don't have a culture, you know? And if you don't have a culture, maybe you won't. You know, I mean, you're just going to live any old way is what's going to happen. And when you live any old way,
1: it's like aimless.
0: Yeah. Yeah. Right. And you can't do that, you know.
1: And maybe that's a large reason why Americans are unhappy now is because we're not living in these tribal ways anymore, these communal ways.
0: Yeah.
1: But it could be just not awareness of your culture. And if you were aware, then maybe you would be more intentional about what you do and how you live your life.
0: Right. Well, and then so, like, what if you find out that, like, you know, we start doing some research on what American culture is, and we find out that this is the reason why nobody has any friends, right? You know, like, and then it's like, okay, so then you identify that, and it's like, so how do we change this aspect of our culture? Because we've done it. We have changed our culture so much, even in this country. Like, look at the history. Look at the times we've changed our culture, right? And we're on the cusp of it right now. But, like, and this is the most troubling part for me is that, like, the, you know, so, like, I am a philosopher, but I'm also, like, a warrior, right? And I think about things from that perspective, right? I tell people all the time that the biggest difference between you and the insurgents in Iraq is probably socioeconomic, right? Mm-hmm. Like, if you were as dirt poor and broke as they were in some country, you'd probably be laying roadside bombs too, right? You know, because I can see the potential in everybody, you know? The violence is already there, mm-hmm. you know?
2: In his Northern Philosophy, Warren says, The Alaska of our ancestors is gone, and in many ways we cannot even understand the world they lived in. But the knowledge is still out there to be discovered, and all of the old views are not lost.
0: You know, the virtue of our ancestors was forced on them almost, right? The world that they lived in, that's why they were so virtuous, right? Mm-hmm. And so I think that this is something worthwhile for us to think about. You know, it's like, how do we infuse those virtues in the modern world, right? Like, how do we kind of create the hardness that doesn't exist here, right? Because Yuyalok is about developing that part of yourself, right? Like I said that, right? Like, it's about developing the part of yourself that's creating the image of God, right? And so, like, you can take a more secular, interpretation of that if you want, right? Because what he was talking about was that Yuyalok is about developing the soul, the ego, the observer, right? The part of yourself that's not the meat part, because there's the meat part of yourself, right? Mm-hmm. And that's what you're, like, literally, like, this part of you is no different than a dog,
1: yeah,
0: right? Yuyalok was about developing the part of yourself that's creating the image of God, right? And that's, like I said, what he meant by that was developing that part of yourself that's not the meat part. Like, how do you control your anger, your jealousy? You know, like how do you make yourself stronger in these areas? And so Yuyalok was about continually developing those things throughout your whole life, right? How the fuck are we going to bring that back? You know, I can see it, right? Like, and I think that we do it, right? Like, think of the ways that we continually developing ourselves, right? Like, education's one of them. Right? Education is not the only way to develop yourself, but it is one of them.
1: Yeah.
0: Right?
1: And education can be interpreted in several different ways.
0: Why not? Like, yeah. I consider, like, college, like, my schooling, and my education was my whole life. My education started when I was born. You know, like, a lot of the way that I view the world was, like, contained in you know, on those beaches and on the tundra. You know, like, the lessons and this was where I learned how to be a human being. Mm-hmm. You know, where a lot of my scheme of information was formed. You know,
1: do you have to look back to look forward?
0: I think that we should. Mm-hmm. Only because I think that you shouldn't take lightly the lessons that were learned, right? Mm-hmm. Like, and they were hard learned lessons, right? And so I'll give another, maybe an example that non-native people might be able to identify with, right? Like, so the military also has a culture, right? And the military has a way of doing things that makes perfect sense for the context that it exists in, right? You know, like, this is a war fighting organization, right? This is not a democracy, right? And it has a culture, and it has a way of doing things, and it has a methodology, right? And there are things that they teach you, right, about war fighting, right? Like, literal, like, combat maneuvers, right, and things like that, right? And you know how we learn those? Through blood. People died to learn those. Lots of people died to learn these things, right? And the same thing is true with our cultures, that lots of people died to learn the lessons that we learned, and so we shouldn't just throw them away for no reason, right? Mm-hmm. Should really think about why we have them, right? So, like, things like arranged marriages, right? Seem like that, you know, right? But again, you spend a little bit of time thinking about it and you learn why we had arranged marriages. Mm-hmm. Actually, that's kind of important. How do we maintain those connections, right? You know, and
1: how do we do it now?
0: Yeah.
1: Duty?
0: Well, I mean, I think that
1: there's
0: a
1: lot of, like,
0: yeah, right.
1: Even, like, in villages now, they're so, like, proud of being from their own village. I'm like,
0: yeah.
1: Yeah. And this is a concept that my dad had introduced to me, is that the whole North Slope, they were nomadic, you know, like, mm-hmm. everyone was from everywhere. No one was from one place. Like, right. It was, everyone came and went. But then, you know, we had to get incorporated into cities to go to school for whatever reasons, right? And so then, like, that culture of having so much pride of where you are from most of the year, uh-huh. or whatever now is, like, embedded, and you have, like, this overwhelming pride of, like, your village when you're like, dude, we're first cousins.
0: Yeah.
1: You know, you're grandparents used to come to my village every summer.
0: Our grandparents were first cousins.
1: So, like, it's so weird, you know, and it's so strange that people are so, like, gung-ho about, like, I'm from Nolton, or, like, I'm from Barrow, I'm from blah, blah, blah. And, like, we're all from the North Slope. All of our relatives have to come and go, and it's silly.
0: Well, and if you look at the way that we've structured our villages and we've structured our societies, mm-hmm. like, we've structured it based on Western culture, not on ours, right? Yeah. You know, and so, like, structures take their, like, their form from the ideology or the philosophy that forms. Yeah.

0: German philosopher, and he's terrible to read. The guy like tries his hardest not to be understood. But the thing that he said that I appreciated the most, and this has been my experience, is he says that when somebody asks you for a mighty oak, and you hand them a seed, they won't be happy, right? But he's like, but you have given them what they need, right? You've shown them the oak, because the oak is contained within the seed, but that's not what they wanted, right? And this is kind of like what I did with the governance stuff, is I show them the seed, and they're like, nah, we wanted the oak, you know? And I'm just like, this is the fucking oak, you know? Like... My philosophical work like literally extends from the nature of time, right? And I mean, like gravity, like everything, right? You know, and there's explanations that kind of come from this kind of pseudo-indigenous perspective. And I say pseudo-indigenous, but because it's me from my cultural values, right? And my interpretation of the same data. You know, one of the questions that you ask is like, you know, is this, how will this have impacts on other parts of society or other cultures, right? You know, and I think like science is one of them, right? Science is such an interesting little culture that I like to pick on, right? And the only reason why I like to pick on it is because like they're so sure of themselves, you know, like as if they have some ultimate truth. But then you like run into the guys and listen to the people that actually know what they're talking about, and they admit like, yeah, we don't, like we know a bunch, but we don't really know anything, you know, like, and so. But like, what can the indigenous perspective provide, right? And this gets into like traditional knowledge and things like that. Like traditional knowledge is super valuable, actually, right? So this was a really great story that my friend told me about when I think this happened in Russia, right? And that they were looking for gold, and that like the gold miner dude like literally just went to the indigenous people and he showed him these rocks and he said, "These are the kind of rocks that I'm looking for. Where are they?" And they told him where they were. Oh, those kind of rocks. Oh, those are over there, right? And so, and it completely cut like all this stuff you would have had to do, but the guy was smart enough to know to trust local indigenous knowledge, right? You know, and it's more than just simple like that, right? Like, how do you understand the universe? How do you understand yourself, right? Like, and these are important questions. Like, this is why people suffer from what's the word? That existential angst. Who has those answers? I mean, there's people that believe that they have the answers, right? But do you know anybody who does, other than me? And I have really high aspirations for a lot of the things that I'm doing. And I'm challenging, like, Western ideas at a really fundamental level and really hoping that I'll be successful, because I don't see a lot of, like, who are our heroes, man? You know, like...
1: Who are our heroes, you mean, like, as
0: collectively,
1: doing?
0: yeah, like who do we look to, right, you know? And
1: I have to ask, do you think Yupik is part of the Inuit?
0: Yeah.
1: Okay.
0: Yeah.
1: Got it.
0: So, I mean, I definitely see how they're different, and I understand all that, but again, when you come from a northern philosophical perspective, you don't focus on, but you see how things are more, like, Yupiks and Inupiaks are more same than different, right?
1: I agree.
0: And, like, the ways in which we are different are important, but more same than different. Mm-hmm. You know, even the languages have the same root language, right? And I don't think that we can really deny the relationship that exists there, but also recognizing that we are different, right?
2: I asked Warren how and why he got interested in this idea of Northern philosophy.
0: I mean, it really did just come from like a really powerful need to make sense of the world around me, right? Like, because it wasn't making sense. None of it was, right? All the questions that I asked ended at a dead end, right? Like, so, I mean, I will talk about it, right? So, like, really, like, how all this stuff started was my brother killing himself, right? Like, it was just such a traumatic event that, like, it made me question everything. You know, like, what am I doing with my life? What kinds of things are important? Like, is anything that we're doing, like, addressing this problem of suicide and blah, blah, blah, right? And I couldn't make any sense of the world around me, right? Like the things that we're doing, you know, I'm like, how is this going to help? What is this? Why are we doing this, right? And nobody could give me a clear path about where we were going and what we were doing, right? And there was all these things that I thought were true and decided, and then I find out that, no, we actually don't know a bunch of this stuff, right? And so, like, this is – and it was really weird because it was my escape from grief to study physics, right? And because, like – all I could think about was the suicide, right? Like, so he killed himself, and then it took like 3 days for me to scrape his brains and shit off the walls, right? And all that time was just nothing but time to think and to stew and to try to make sense of the things that were happening, right? And like, when I tell people that, like, I really feel like I don't think I ever left that room, right? Like, I'm pretty sure the person that walked in never walked out, right? And that, like, whoever the fuck I am now is that thing that walked out of there, you know? Nothing made sense. So I started looking at and studying physics, right? Like, I try to, like, throw myself back into my work, my philosophical work. What I was actually working on was literally an ethics for atheists, right? So I used to be like a really, really hardcore atheist, right? And like to the point where I would bully Christians for their, what I perceived to be their ignorant beliefs and all these sort of things, right? So I was working on this kind of like this moral, like a ethics, a morality for atheists, kind of like based off like indigenous cultures, right? And so I wanted to like kind of model it off of the universe. And the reason being is that like complex systems theory was another area of study for me. And in complex systems theory, you know, it's like this idea that like you have these really incredibly complex structures and complex things coming from very simple fundamental rules, right? So I was going like, hey, like we could probably have a moral, like ethical system that only has very few rules that's capable of handling like a really complex landscape, right? Mm-hmm. So I start delving myself into physics as an escape from grief, right? Now, the first thing I find out is that we don't really know what time is, right? And I'm going like, wait, what do you mean we don't know what time is, right? You know, and I'm like listening to these lectures and like reading this because I'm going like, wait a minute, I know what time is, you know, and then only to find out, well, maybe I don't know what time is, right? You know. And I mean, you're talking about like shaking your fundamental beliefs about the world when I was already in a place of like, I was not good. Everybody knew it. I was not good. Like, I all day long just crying and just in this, I thought I was okay, you know? So then I find out, of course, next that we don't know what gravity is, right? You know, and then like, I mean, so there's all this stuff that I thought was sure and decided, right? And it extends from more than just that to like everything, right? Like nothing is super well defined, but yet everybody's walking around like we know what the fuck we're doing and like we know what the fuck we're talking about, right? But none of it was good enough for me because I'm like, no, there's holes in all of this, right? So I needed something. Like I needed to create a framework for understanding the world, and the old one wasn't good enough, right? So I kind of had to create something new old, you know? And studying culture was part of that because I needed to know this thing, you know, like my need for like making sense of the world around me. It was a matter of life and death, right? And that's what I was talking about earlier when my identity was the only thing that held me in place, right? The reason why it was a matter of life and death was because I like nothing made any sense to me, right? And when nothing makes any sense to you, that's not a good place to be. That's a dangerous place. And I think that a lot of us are in it, right? This is like why I think dudes shoot up schools and shit and everybody's killing themselves all the time, right? Because nobody knows what's going on.
1: Yeah.
0: Nobody has any good answers. There's no good solutions. And all the shit that everybody tells you is full. They're all full of shit and we know it, but like we just buy into it because what else are you going to do, huh?
1: Somebody has to believe in something.
0: Yeah.
1: You know.
0: Yeah. You can live a life without thinking about it. You can live an unexamined life. Like I said, the reason why this was important to me was for me. Like I needed to understand the world better and the framework that I had been provided wasn't doing it. There was too many holes in it. You know, and this is like, I feel like this is how it's been from the start. Like I was not good in school. I didn't do well because I just didn't, it's like, this is dumb. I don't see the point of this. I don't understand this. You know, like this is, none of this stuff has any bearing on me, you know, and what I'm doing. And like, I think that where we're at right now is that a lot of our people don't have the space to question these sorts of things, you know, like when me and Arlo were having a discussion a long time ago, you know, and this comes from my own personal experience, right? Like I'm not pushing this on other poor people or whatever, because I'm not currently poor, but I grew up poor, mm-hmm. and I remember being poor. And when you're poor, you think about poor people. Mm-hmm. You're not thinking about astrophysics. You're not worrying about the nature of reality. You know, you're worried about much more immediate, usually, you know, and especially our people that are experiencing trauma and things like that, they don't have the room to sit there and think about these questions, right? Mm-hmm. And we want to get them out of that place, you know, and I mean, this is why, like, when we have a lot of conversations we have about sovereignty, they're kind of missing the point, right? Like, we're not ready for it yet, you know? When you remember Maslow's hierarchy from school, mm-hmm. right? Like, okay, so, yep, right. Now, of course, it's very Western in its execution, right? It, being a hierarchy and being a triangle instead of being a circle and instead of, like, you know, recognizing these sorts of things. But the point is valid, right? You know, that there is a process that you need these things if you're going to have this thing. Mm-hmm. And if we're going to have sovereignty, we sure as fuck ain't going to start with at the top, right? Okay, maybe that might work. I could see it. But it's like getting your people out of that place where they can start worrying about this stuff on their own, mm-hmm. right? You know, like this idea behind the Men's House and why it's part of the Salmon Fellows is that the idea is that if you want more indigenous participation in government, mm-hmm. then we need to get the indigenous people out of the place where they're at. So that way they can have the time and space to do these things, because there are people that want to do these things. There are people that have aspirations. There are other astrophysicists. There are other philosophers out there, but they don't have the room or the space to do this. And we need to find some way to give it to them, right? This is the point of a society. This is the point of our culture, right? You know, it's like, and we're not doing it, you know, and we can point fingers all we want. And I get it. It's not our fault. We didn't do it to ourselves, right? And there are people that are already in our way. They're actively fighting us. But that still doesn't give us an excuse, because we're the only ones that can do it. We're the only ones that understand the things that need to be done, right? You could try to get a white person to restore the Kuzgig, right? But it wouldn't be right, because they don't understand it fundamentally, right?
1: What is the importance of the Kuzgig?
0: So the importance of it was probably more functional than spiritual, right? So, like, the Kuzgig was, like, part of Yuyahok, right? Like, it's part of the structure that existed. So this was the institution. You can think of it not as a building, but as an institution, and it was part of the governance structure of the community. So the Men's House was, like, the most important aspect of it, like, the most important characteristic, like, the defining characteristic of a community, right? So if a place didn't have one, then it wasn't recognized as a community. Right. That quote comes from Frank. Can't remember his name, but he's from Quingalock. I'm saying that. Name, right? Yeah. Anyway, the whole point, though, is that, like, this thing was super important. Right. And what role did it serve? Social, economic, spiritual, and
1: government.
0: Political. Yes. Right. And it served all those roles, which makes total sense given the size of our communities back then. Right. Like, you would have smaller institutions to serve these things, and they would serve multiple roles. Right. So, but this institution was the place where the decisions were made. This is the place where community events happened. This is the place where, most importantly, that young men were taught how to be men, right? Mm-hmm. This is a great segue, because this is another good example of how cultural differences can have huge impacts on your society, right? Mm-hmm. So the tenets of Yupik masculinity, as I've identified them, right? And again, for anybody listening, if you want to challenge us, go right ahead, you know, but is awareness, reason, and self-control, right? And I consider those things in particular. I think awareness is important for everybody, but it's especially important for you to have as a man, right? When we talk about, like, differences between men and women, you know, there are some of them that are real obvious, you know, like differences in strength and things like that, right? And that's actually one of the things that you have to be aware of as a man, right? Like, of your own strength, and especially if you're a big man, you know, you really have to be aware of yourself and how you present and you hold yourself in this world, right? So, like, awareness, it's so important for everybody, but especially important for men for lots of reasons, right? Reason. For me, the way that I define it is kind of like, it's sort of like logic, right? You know, like, how do you logic stuff out, right? How do you reason, right? And this was important in the traditional context, because it's like you're teaching people how to, like, okay, if you do this, then what's going to happen, mm-hmm. right? If you do this, then what are the potential things that could happen, right? And this is the process of reasoning. And you teach them that so that way they can reason out, like, it's like, okay, so we know that spring is coming, and we know that last year was a good run of fish, and this year's not going to be that good. You know, like, so it's like this kind of process of reasoning, which is super important, right? You know, and I do think that reasoning is something that's super important for a young man to learn, right? Like, how do you reason shit out, right? So you can understand the decisions that you make, right? You couple that with awareness, and it's a really powerful combination, right? And then the last one is self-control, you know, and again, I think this is something that's really important, especially for a young man to learn, right? Like, when I tell people what I remember about being like 17 years old is that I was basically like a walking erection. Like, and your brain does short circuit. I'm serious. Like, I'm just saying that your shit don't work right. It works differently, especially when you're aroused or whatever you want to say here, right? And so it's like teaching young men how to have control even then, right? Or another good example is when you're just raging pissed. How do you have control then? How do you get control of yourself, right? If you have self-control, you never get to that place, right? But because once you get to that place, it's hard to get out of. You know, and like, how do you calm down from there? And so the best thing is to just not get there in the first place. This is what self-control is about, right? Which I like to clarify and say that this doesn't mean that you don't have emotions. And this doesn't mean that you suppress the emotions, right? You have them. You just learn how to control them when you have them, you know, but you got to let them happen. Right. Because they're happening for a reason. There's something going on that you know, so it's like my kids. It's like when they see me, you know, like most of the time it just looks like I'm having nothing, but it's not. I'm pissed, you know, or I'm sad or whatever. Right. But it's like, but it's not the appropriate time for me to. Well, it's probably never the appropriate time for me to let some of my emotions out. Right.
1: Not on people. But yeah. Yeah. You can let it.
0: Well, self-control is a really important thing to teach men. Right.
1: Right.
0: So. This is a really great example of cultural differences and how they can manifest, right? Like just imagine if you had an entire culture of men that was the tenets of masculinity that were taught and agreed to by everybody, right? Like, what would our world look like, right? Because men are a lot of our problem, right? And that's not to say that there's anything wrong with men. As a matter of fact, I really like being a man, and I really enjoy, like, the things that there are to enjoy about us, right? You know? But I also think that if you're careless with it, that we can't, like, there are aspects of masculinity that are dangerous, right? And I do think that toxic masculinity is real and a real thing that we're dealing with. What do you think about toxic femininity? You think that's real?
1: Yeah. I mean, I never put a title to it, but I think it's real.
0: Yeah. I just read an article that was put out the other day. It was written by a feminist, and it was about toxic femininity, and I think that that's a valid point, because I think that Western culture in general is toxic, right? Not that women are toxic, but that Western culture is general and toxic, and that in a toxic culture, both masculinity and femininity manifest as toxic, right? And like, because I think masculinity and femininity, like, are both great and amazing things. People are wired differently, and that's okay. You know, I alluded to it earlier, but I said that I think that one of the things that gets lost in kind of like this academic conversation about culture and things like that, you know, that is actually like the deeply spiritual part of it, right? You know, and I mean, that scheme of information, it's one of the most important parts about you. You know, this is some of your experiences. This is your the thing that taught you how to be, right? You know, and this scheme of information is so important, and it's so beautiful. And it's like, so when you talk about it in like this kind of academic, like breaking it down into like, oh, this is culture and tradition and blah, blah, blah, right? You know, like it feels like it robs it of some of its humanity, you know, and that's not my intention, you know, but it's like explaining this thing in a really mundane way, saying that, like, actually, this thing's really magical, you know, but like, I'm explaining it in a really mundane way so that you understand what it is, but it's magical, right? You know,
1: this is what I'm going to go back to Therese Marie Malhut for Heartberries. She has a really great quote in there about like her mom, and like, some things can't be explained through words. They're too big. They're too great. Like, you can't explain them, like a symbol or a song or like a, you know, something that will better describe it, you know, and it's just never through words. It's never going to be attainable through words.
0: There's some shit where I feel like if I try to explain it, you just watch me cry.
1: Yeah.
0: You know, because I can't, like, it's like, no, this thing, it's real though, you know, and it's there, and I saw it and I felt it, you know, and like, but I don't know how to tell you about it, you know, and it's frustrating.
1: Are you fluent in Yupik?
0: No.
1: No. So I talked with Megan Albana Simple, and I was having the same conversation with her, and she's like, you should learn to speak in Utah.
0: I agree, right? Because there's ideas in there.
1: You might learn to better express yourself through your native language.
0: You know, when I was growing up, there, like, it just felt like there was no opportunity, right? I mean, this is why I tried to kill myself when I was 15, I think. Mm-hmm. I remember it. You know, like, there was no future, you know?
1: Like, did you really feel that?
0: Yeah. Like, but look, we had just moved to Palmer, right? Not just moved to Palmer, but we lived there for a few years. My dad was in jail for molesting my sister. You know, there was seven of us in a small apartment in Palmer. You know, we were on welfare, and that's when it was still the paper bills that, you know, so everybody knew we were on welfare. Like, I wasn't doing well in school. I was real awkward looking. Girls didn't like me. You know what I mean? Like, I didn't see a future for myself. And if you, like, you would have told, like, 15-year-old me, be like, dog, the truth is that you're not going to hit your stride until you're 30. But, like, the reality is that you're going to end up in a good place. Like the world that you're in now is nothing like the world that I'm in now, right? Like, I have a great marriage with a wife that I love very much. I have beautiful kids. I have a great family. We love each other, you know? And, like, but I couldn't see that from that point. You know what I mean? Like, I just couldn't. How would I have traced that path, you know, from there to there?
1: No, I mean, if you could talk to yourself, 15-year-old, you... I know that's so cliche, and I...
0: No, I know. I would just say, like, what would I say to my son, right, at his age? And it is the thing that we talk about, because suicide's on their radar. Like, you know, my brother that died was their favorite uncle, right? And he used to come over every single weekend and play with them, right? And so they know. This is already a conversation that I've had with, like, my 10-year-old and 7-year-old son, you know, about, like, hey, you know, what we talk about is they say, look, you never give up. We never give up. We always, you know, it's a line that I borrow from Cormac McCarthy's The Road about carrying the fire, right? And I tell them, I was like, you have a fire that was put there, and it wasn't put there by you. It was put there by God, and you don't put it out. You protect it. Even when it's at its lowest, you protect it, you know? There will come a day when you die. All of us do it. You only have to live this one life as far as we know, and so you just got to stick it out, you know? There's good things. There's things that are worth it in everybody's life, you know, little tiny things, of course. The world that I saw was not a lie. The chances that I would end up with the life that I have right now are pretty small. And I'm not trying to, like, pat myself on the back here, right? But, like, my life's pretty amazing, you know? And the chances are is that I wouldn't make it. The chances for most young Native men, kind of future is there for our boys. And if there's right now, if there's no future for our boys, what sort of future are there for our women? White husbands. I'm sorry, I can't say that without qualifying it, because I'm kind of joking. I remember a long time ago, Julian Jacobs brought it up on Facebook, and he asked, like, he just straight up, like, called out all these Native women on, like, well, if you're so all about our culture and so all about our people, then how come all y'all are married to white men, right? And boy, that was a storm, you know, right? But it was a good, legitimate question, you know, and there was a lot of really good answers, right? You know, I mean, it's like my wife's not Native, right? I fell in love with her. You know, what am I going to do about that? You know, I don't love anybody else like that, right? But so I think the biggest part about the discussion, or the most important part about the discussion, was that there was a recognition that the vast majority of Native men couldn't provide these women with the life that they wanted, with the security that they wanted, with the everything that they needed, you know, and that there are very few, a relatively small number of Native men that can provide that for you, right?
1: I honestly think that men are taking a lot longer to bounce back.
0: Yeah. I think it is taking us a longer time, but I also think that, like, on some level, that we were probably targeted harder, right? Because, like, Native women still have value to white men. Native men don't. Native men don't have value to white women. Well, okay. Nowadays, right? You know, but 50-100 years ago, you think there was very many white women that would be willing to marry a Native man, right? And Native women, like I said, they have utility to whites in a way that Native men don't, right? So, like, in our role, our place, like the men's house, that was destroyed, right? That was our place. That was the place where you learned how to be a man and where you got taught and where the society, like, you know, the community of men existed in the ways that we help and support each other, right? And that's gone, you know? And so I think this is part of the reason why, right? Because it's like, so when, even when you look at traditional roles, right? Like, what were women's traditional roles, right? And did those go away? Do we still need mothers? Hell yeah, we do. More than ever, right? You know, but like, and so there, you know, the roles that women played in a traditional society versus the roles that men played are much more applicable to this world than the hunter and the shaman. Believe, you know, I remind people of this all the time, is that like, we actually had a conception of God before you got here, you know, and it's like, so are we talking about something different here, right? Did you really bring us something new, right? Or did you just bring us the same thing that we already had? And I argue, you know, that we probably knew God better, because like in the North, like, I feel like it's like, that's, you know, God's true nature, you know, like, yeah. It's like, you know, yeah. Well, because it's like, you know, I identify more with Old Testament God than I do with New Testament God, right? You know, like meaning like the old narrative of like when God was still gangster, right? That this is when you didn't fuck with God in the Old Testament, right? Because if you fuck with God in the Old Testament, he'd fuck you up.
2: Warren told me the story of Job from the Bible, which can be summed up by God allowing Satan to test the faith of an honorable and loyal servant named Job. Through this, Job experiences grief, pain, and affliction, and eventually starts to question God. But then all of a sudden, God appears as a whirlwind and ensures Job acknowledges God's unlimited power and admits the limitations of his human knowledge.
0: It's trust. It's kind of like that leadership thing, right? You know, so it's like, remember when you're a kid and you trust your parents because they know things that you don't, mm-hmm. right? And could you imagine your parents trying to like explain nuanced concepts to you as a 3-year-old, right? And then that's the analogy here, right? You know, that like, assume, this is the mistake that people make when they're reading and understanding biblical stories, right? They teach shit at Harvard, they teach the shit at Yale, because this stuff's actually important for understanding the context of your own culture, right? A lot of our American Western culture comes from the Bible, right? And so what this story was about was that, you know, it's like, hey, you know, this God was telling him, it's like, I'm sorry that you can't understand what's going on here, but I'm doing the right thing. You know, like, what I'm doing here is righteous, right? So yeah, this is like a long story of saying that, like, this is my attitude towards God, right? Because I do believe in God, you know, is that like, I just concede that the things that, if there were a God, the things that God would know are way beyond anything that I could even imagine. We don't even know what God's story is. We don't know what God has been through. What if God has been like spent the last 70 billion years just as the most incredibly loneliest, you know, like, who the even knows what God's story is, mm-hmm. right? Do we even know what's going on here in order for us to make a judgment about what's right and what's wrong and about what's righteous and what's not, right? And you can make some argument about, like, you know, but people's unnecessary deaths and things like that. Like, but what if this isn't the final reality? And that seems to be, it's within the realm of possibility, right? You know, so like when we're talking about things like the ancestor simulation hypothesis, you know, the idea that this could be a simulation being put on by our ancestors or something like that, right? You know, so like you die in here and you just wake up in the simulation room, you know what I mean? So like, was killing you like a sin? Or was it just like this temporary, you know? There's more going on here than people give credit for. Like, seriously, we don't buy the idea that this is mundania. This is not fucking mundania. I don't know what's going on here. I seriously don't. But whatever it is amazing. Whatever it is special. Whatever it is sacred.
2: 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Thank you, Warren Marek Jones, for sharing your perspectives and planting the seeds of what Northern philosophy means. Hauk, I think I need a nap now after dropping all that knowledge. 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Kuyana Marek, I really sharpened my recognition of curse word sound waves in these past two episodes. 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I have a couple of special episodes in the works that will only be accessible to Patreon supporters. Hoya Nukbuk to our existing Coffee and Clock Patreon supporters, Tiffany Creed, Shannon Hawkins, Jessica Smith, Heather Dingman, Emily Kwan, Delula Erickson, Crude Magazine, AK, and Amos Stinkowitz. I see you! You all are the putuk to our bones, the berries to our akutuk, and the zing to our mikigup. I'm Alice Kenny Glenn, over and out.

If you want a raise in pay, here's all you have to do. Go and ask your boss for it. He will give it to you. He will give it to you, my friend. Yes, he will give it to you. A raise in pay without delay is...

For those who run the industries, I'm shedding bitter tears. They haven't made a single dime in over 30 years. In over 30 years, my friend, in over 30 years. Not one thin dime in all that time.

Work on holidays, and when the day is done, why should they pay us overtime for having so much fun? For having so much fun, my friend, for having so much fun. 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

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They own no yachts or limousines or fancy BVDs. That dates it, right? Because they pay the working man such

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6: Years ago in Space News, aerospace industry publication, they ran an editorial saying, we've got to be responsible corporate citizens and come up with a dedicated funding source to pay for all these space programs that we're developing. And we have. And we're now sending our lobbyists to Washington to secure them. And what are they? They said the entitlement programs, Social Security, Medicare, Medicaid, and what's left of the tattered social safety net. And we've recently heard Trump say that, you know, I'm going to have to turn the Medicaid and Medicare over to the states because of the cost of these wars we're involved in. We can't afford to keep funding them. So they're already moving in this direction of getting rid of these quote-unquote entitlement programs and moving that money into this project called the Golden Dome. So not only is Golden Dome theoretically to be used as part of first strike attack, but I think there's another key reason.
5: That was Bruce Gagnon. And if there was ever a topic that Harvey and I have ignored over the years or months or whatever, it's the Space Force. And the insanity of the United States putting weapons into space. And now we did have colleague Alice Slater from World Beyond War on the show to discuss the May 8th, 2025 joint statement from Russia and China calling for a global strategic stability. Alice worked hard to get this information out because it was apparent that the U.S. was ignoring this peace overture from the countries we view as threats, or should I say the U.S. views as threats. Alice wrote a piece, and it was published in the Peace and Planet News in the winter of 2026 issue. And in that, she points out in the statement that the Russians and the Chinese explain a whole series of provocative actions that threaten the peace, including states deploying nuclear weapons and missiles outside their territories. They are particularly critical of the U.S. Golden Dome project, which is expected to create a new battleground in space, reiterating their pleas over many years to keep space for peace. They state the following. The two sides oppose the attempts of individual countries to use outer space for armed confrontation. And apparently they don't mention the United States, but it's clear they're mentioning the United States. They will counter security policies and activities aimed at achieving military superiority, as well as at officially defining and using outer space as a warfighting domain. The two sides confirm the need to start negotiations on legally binding instrument-based on the Russian-Chinese draft of the Treaty on the Prevention of the Placement of Weapons in Outer Space and of the threat or use of force against outer space objectives as soon as possible. That would provide fundamental and reliable guarantees for preventing an arms race in outer space. The weaponization of outer space and the threat or use of force against outer space objects or with their help. To safeguard world peace, ensure equal and indivisible security for all, and improve the predictability and sustainability of the exploration and peaceful use of outer space by all states. The two sides, Russia and China, agreed to promote on a global scale the international initiative / political commitment not to be the first to deploy weapons in outer space. So the Russians and the Chinese are saying they're not going to put weapons in outer space. That was part of the letter. Alice goes on. The U.S. and its allies sheltering under the U.S. nuclear umbrella would do well to take Russia and China up on their efforts for making a more peaceful world. With Mother Earth sending cascading warnings about the need for nations to cooperate, we can ill afford business as usual. It is time to change. So I was thinking Harvey and I should get Bruce Gagnon on the show again to talk about space. But as things would have it, Margaret Flowers, who does a wonderful show for Popular Resistance called Clearing the Fog, got to Bruce first. And so instead of recreating the wheel, we're just going to replay the show that Margaret just did a week ago with Bruce Gagnon. And you'll find out that other reason Bruce was talking about. But first, my name is Jim Wolkemuth, and I'm normally here with fellow Vietnam veteran Harvey Bennett. We're members of Veterans for Peace. Veterans for Peace is an international organization of military veterans and allies whose collective efforts are to build a culture of peace, humanity, equality, justice, and inclusion. Just go to veteransforpeace.org. 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And when you listen to the show, make sure you write down Margaret's contact information because she does a wonderful show. Okay, with all that, here is Margaret Flowers.
7: 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And while you're there, you can subscribe to the free Daily Digest. Each morning, you will receive an email that has summaries of the articles posted the day before. So this week, I interviewed Bruce Gagnon. Bruce is the coordinator of the Global Network Against Weapons and Nuclear Power in Space. He's been working on space issues for more than 40 years. Bruce talks about the fact that the United States has officially announced that it has, quote, on-orbit space control weapons capable of defending the joint force against hostile adversary action. So the United States has now claimed that it has placed weapons in space. And Bruce talks about kind of the history of the United States wanting to do this. What's happening right now is President Trump's Golden Dome program. Putting weapons into space is part of that program. And Bruce talks about how, although Golden Dome is being sold as some sort of defensive project, similar to the Iron Dome that the Zionists have in the state of Israel, but the reality is that the U.S. is a nation with first strike doctrine for nuclear weapons. And so the Golden Dome is part of that, the U.S. believing that it can protect itself if it unleashes a nuclear war on the rest of the world. So Bruce talks about the program, what it means, how it violates international law, how people are fighting back. And actually, October 3rd to the 10th is the Keep Space for Peace Week. This is an annual event, and people around the world are going to be taking action to oppose the militarization of space and to educate people around that. If you go to the website spaceforpeace.org, that's either the number 4 or the word F-O-R, either one works, spaceforpeace.org. You can find out more about the Keep Space for Peace Week and resources. Bruce talks about things that anyone can do just individually to help in opposing this future, which is, as he describes, pretty dangerous. And now I turn to my guest, Bruce Gagnon. Bruce is the coordinator of the Global Network Against Weapons and Nuclear Power in Space. He was a co-founder of the Global Network when it was created in 1992. Between 1983 and 1998, he was the state coordinator of the Florida Coalition for Peace and Justice. Bruce has worked on space issues for more than 40 years. He also initiated the Maine campaign to bring our war dollars home in 2009, which spread to other states, and has a long biography, which you'll find at popularresistance.org. Bruce, I know this is a busy time. Thank you so much for taking time to speak with me today.
8: Okay.
7: So recently, a number of U.S. military officials admitted that the U.S. military is operating weapons deployed in outer space. I think one of the officers cited was U.S. Air Force Secretary Troy Menk, who said that the U.S., quote, has an on-orbit space control weapons capable of defending the joint force against hostile adversary action. Can you unpack this a little bit for our listeners?
8: Yeah. Lower Earth orbit, that's where these weapons are being deployed, is kind of like a grocery store parking lot. Imagine the lot is getting full, right? The spaces are running out. That's kind of what's happening in lower Earth orbit. The U.S. is paying Elon Musk a lot of money to fill up lower Earth orbit with military satellites so they can keep Russia and China out of lower Earth orbit as much as possible, because when you're up there with these military satellites, you can see everything on the Earth. You can intercept all communications on the Earth, and you can target virtually every place on the Earth. And that's what they, why they call this need for control and domination of space. This is their agenda. They want to be able to fight war on the Earth, but also into deep space as well. So this is where things are heading. Right now, I wonder if they really actually have a weapon system that they've deployed, or are they just saying this to make it inevitable that the Golden Dome funding that Trump wants to establish, orbiting battle stations in space, costing trillions of dollars, according to the Congressional Budget Office and the American Physical Society. Maybe they just want to make it sound like it's inevitable and you have to go ahead and go along with the show here to spend those trillions of dollars. So it's hard to say for sure. But we know that they're working on space-based lasers, the U.S. is, and electromagnetic guns to blind or fry spacecraft electronics. And there's also a program called DARC, D-A-R-C, U.S. Deep Space Advanced Radar Capability, with massive radars going to be deployed in Texas, Australia, and possibly Wales, except right now there's massive grassroots opposition in Wales opposing this in a very pristine setting along the ocean that's like a national park, and the U.S. wants to come in there and take it over and put in these massive radars. So people are really upset about it. This program would be part of a system to guide anti-satellite weapons to hit targeted satellites in space. So the U.S. is indeed working on many different space weapons applications, and it's just a matter of time, whether it's now or sometime in the near future, that they're going to be in space for sure at the rate we're going.
7: Right. So it sounds like the U.S. is the one that's actually acting hostily here, putting or planning, or maybe they have, putting weapons in space that could knock out other countries' satellite systems, given that so much of what we do depends on satellites. This sounds like a big threat.
8: That's a good point. And, it should be remembered that Russia and China have long said they would never be the first to use nuclear weapons, and they would never be the first to put weapons in space. But if the United States goes forward and does that, then they would ultimately have to respond. You know, Russia and China, for at least 30 years, as far back as I can remember, every year they go to the United Nations General Assembly, they introduce a non-binding resolution calling for a ban on all weapons in space. Close the door to the barn before the horse gets out. It makes sense. This resolution is voted on at the General Assembly. It passes overwhelmingly with the U.S. and Israel voting no. It's then, because it's non-binding, it's then sent to the Permanent Conference on Disarmament in Geneva for negotiation as a treaty at the UN level. And there, the U.S. and Israel have been blocking it also. So it's going nowhere. But every year, Russia and China keep trying to bring it forward, keep trying to educate people around the world that we have a huge need to ban weapons in space. But the U.S. and Israel blocking it. Why? I think it's obvious. The U.S. wants to control space, wants to dominate space, wants to deny other people access to space. The U.S. wants to be the master of space. At the Space Command Headquarters building in Colorado, above the doorway, it reads, Master of Space. And in a 1997 publication from the Space Command called Vision for 2020, the U.S. stated that we must develop the capability to control and dominate space and deny other countries access to space. And Secretary of War Pistol Pete Hegseth recently stated that we are going to dominate space. I'm not interested in equity or fairness in space. I'm interested in dominance, and we're going to have it. So that's the official U.S. line right now.
7: Right. So the treaty that Russia and China are trying to bring about, it's called PEROS. What does that stand for?
8: Prevention of an Arms Race in Outer Space.
7: Okay. And there already is a treaty from 1967, the Outer Space Treaty. Can you talk about that, and is that adequate right now, or do we need this new treaty?
8: It was a good treaty for that time, because the United States exploded a nuclear weapon in space, which would can fry everything up there if you do it enough times with a strong enough nuke. So that treaty was developed very quickly in 1967, but it only bans weapons of mass destruction in space. But it does say that no country, no corporation, no individual can claim ownership of any of the planetary bodies. That's a very important thing. A moon treaty says similar things. No military bases on the moon. The U.S. never signed that treaty. But anyway, this is the reality of it all. But let me tell this story. Some years ago, I read an article on Aviation Week and Space Technology about the Space Command. And every year they hold a computer war game, red team versus the blue team. And in that, they launch a first strike attack from space, trying to destroy Russian and Chinese nuclear forces. on the ground, in the air, you know, airplanes and submarines and the ocean. So they try to take out as many as possible. But inevitably, they can't get everything. And so in that war game, as expected, Russia and China would fire their remaining retaliatory capability at the United States. And then the U.S. would use its so-called missile defense interceptors to pick off, theoretically pick off, that response. So here you have the sword of the United States, thrust into the heart of Russia and China using various technologies, including weapons from space. And then you have the American Shield missile defense interceptors, the Patriot missile, THAAD, other such kinds of missiles deployed on the ground, deployed on Navy Aegis destroyers that are made just about 10 miles from where I live at Bath Iron Works in Maine. So this is what the United States is working on, the sword and the shield, these technologies.
7: Right. So the shield you're talking about, that's the Golden Dome project that, Trump announced, I guess, during his first term. So it sounds like that's being sold as a defensive. We need this to protect North America, you know, whoever. But actually, it sounds the way you're describing it, that that's more of an offensive project.
8: Yeah, you're exactly right. It is offense because it's a key element in the offense. Right. And so its function would be to, after the U.S. does a first strike on Russia and China, they fire retaliatory capability. And then you have this Golden Dome up there, the orbiting battle stations,
7: right,
8: whose job it would be to, again, knock out any of these retaliatory responses. The American Physical Society says it would never work. Why? Because Russia has hypersonic missiles that fly at speeds never before known in the space field. And also they are major maneuverability capability. So they can detect when something is coming at them and they can move around. So the U.S., again, according to the American Physical Society, it's just a boondoggle. It would drain trillions of dollars from the national treasury at the very time when we have a $40 trillion debt in America. Now, where will this money come from to pay for this? Years ago in Space News, aerospace industry publication, they ran an editorial saying, we've got to be responsible corporate citizens and come up with a dedicated funding source to pay for all these space programs that we're developing. And we have. And we're now sending our lobbyists to Washington to secure them. And what are they? They said the entitlement programs, Social Security, Medicare, Medicaid, and what's left of the tattered social safety net. And we've recently heard Trump say that, you know, I'm going to have to turn the Medicaid and Medicare over to the states because of the cost of these wars we're involved in. We can't afford to keep funding them. So they're already moving in this direction of getting rid of these quote-unquote entitlement programs and moving that money into this project called the Golden Dome. So right, not only is Golden Dome theoretically to be used as part of first strike attack, but I think there's another key reason for it, and it has to do with mining the sky for precious resources. Elon Musk wants to go and create a nuclear mining colony on Mars, where they say there's magnesium and cobalt and uranium. There's helium-3, which would make the creation of energy at a new level, they say. More profits than can ever be imagined in the history of the planet. The moon also has water. And so the U.S. Wants to put a base on the moon. Russia and China, not to be cut out of the deal, so to speak, they say they're going to the moon as well. So we're going to have some real competition around the moon. Well, years ago, there was a book commissioned by the United States Congress called Military Space Forces, The Next 50 Years. And in that book, they outlined this idea of the Earth-Moon gravity well. Gravity well. Imagine someone is down inside of a well and you're at the top. Because of gravity, they can't get out if you're up there and you try to stop them. Well, they say it's the same with the moon, that with U.S. orbiting battle stations on either side of the moon, the U.S. would be able to control who could get on and off the planet Earth. In other words, the United States could control the front gate, if you will, of the Earth, determining who could go out and mine the sky and who couldn't. And in this book, Military Space Forces, The Next 50 Years, they said, with our orbiting battle stations on either side of the moon, we would be able to hijack rival shipments upon return. It's piracy. And this is what they're planning. So I believe that the Golden Dome is really more about controlling access on and off the planet Earth, mining the sky in the future, and less to do with really defending us from an attack by the Russians and Chinese.
7: Right, right. And you know, we so often hear people talk about the United States as the police force of the world, and now we want to become the police of space as well. And this is all in violation of that 1960. Well, it's in violation of the concept of space as a commons that no single country should be able to control. But I think in the vision for 2020, there was a quote, a U.S. Space Command dominating the space dimension of military operations to protect U.S. interest and investment. So that jives with all that you've been saying about this just being an expansion of imperialism, U.S. imperialism, to outer space. So you mentioned China and Russia and, you know, trying to create this treaty. And if this is not working, of course, they're going to feel a need to create more weapons, start this weapons race. What about other countries? I know that recently there was a space summit in France earlier in September. The U.S. was a little upset about it because they weren't invited to be part of that. Can you talk a little bit about what other countries, I guess there were 120 countries that attended that summit. How are they reacting to this?
8: You know, the Europeans are facing some rough days ahead.

0: that got blown up. So suddenly Europe was having to buy LNG gas, refract gas from the United States at 3 to 4 times the cost of what they were paying for Russian natural gas. And so their economy throughout Europe is collapsing. And they're worried about getting left behind in this mining the sky operation in the years ahead. They can see the writing on the wall. So they're trying to gather their own coalition, because France by itself, or Germany by itself, or England by itself, they can't afford to go out into space and do all this kind of stuff and have their own military protecting their investments on the planetary bodies. So they're trying to create their own coalition as well. The United States isn't so happy about it, because the United States wants to be in charge. You know how we are.
1: Right.
0: So all of these dynamics are playing out right now, and they all mean the same thing to me. Remember after Columbus, he went back and told Queen Isabella he found the New World, and there's all kinds of glorious stuff there. There's gold and there's vegetables and fruit and all kinds of wonderful things. So what did Queen Isabella do? She created the Spanish Armada to go and take control of these markets, resources, slave labor, and in the quote-unquote New World. Well, in the vision for 2020, they talk about that. They say, just as the time of European expansion, they created the armadas and they were soon fighting with each other. We have to be able to control space in the same kind of way. We have to have our own quote-unquote space armada, if you will. And so this is what I see, the bad seed of Western colonial empire, Western colonial resource extraction around the world, Western colonial slavery around the world. They now want to take that out into space, the bad seed of war and greed and environmental degradation that has been sown into the depths of the earth. They want to now take that into space, and the U.S. wants to control it. And other countries, they want to be in control too. And so we're now going to move this war system into the heavens unless the people around the world get on board and stop it. You know, that's why the global network was created in 1992. We realized that if we were going to be successful in stopping this space arms race and moving the bad seed into space, we needed to create a global consciousness around the space issue, because the taxpayers of the world are going to be paying for this stuff, and we're not going to get much in return. There's already been attempts to introduce in Congress, luckily they didn't pass, but I'm sure they'll try again, to make all profits in space that corporations can extract tax-free.
1: Wow.
0: So they don't want, you know, we the citizens paid for the research and development for these rockets at NASA and everything else. And now after we've done that and they can go out there successfully mine the sky, they don't want to put anything back in the kitty. No, they just want to keep it for themselves. And when Obama was president, in spite of what the space, outer space treaty and the moon treaty said, that the celestial bodies are the province of all humankind, Obama signed a new law saying American corporations, American individuals can go out and make land claims on the planetary bodies. So the United States is driving this whole madness. And that's why the work of the Global Network and our annual Keep Space for Peace Week every year, that this year is going to be October 3rd through 10th, are so important, because it's a week where we really want to focus people on this issue and have them help spread the consciousness around this.
1: Right. So that's the Keep Space for Peace Week, October 3rd to the 10th. The theme this year is space. It's a global commons, not to be dominated. You mentioned environmental issues with this. Can you talk a little bit more about what those are?
0: Well, every time you launch a rocket, imagine a picture from Cape Canaveral in Florida that's now been renamed Cape Canaveral Space Force Station. But every time they launch a rocket, You know, they have a so-called environmental area there, like a, you know,
1: like a buffer zone.
0: I'm sorry?
1: Like a buffer zone.
0: Yeah, there's a word for it. I can't think of it. But yeah, it's, you know, it's a special place, wetlands, and, you know, take care of the animals and everything else. But every time they launch a rocket, that the pollution from the rocket, the toxic exhaust, it rises in the atmosphere, but it also falls down below. And one year when I lived in Florida many years ago, the Sierra Club did a study, and they said every time they launch a rocket, there are many, many fish and birds that die as a result of this toxicity. And so we now see this virtual explosion of launch facilities being established all over this country and around the world because everybody wants to get into the act. And so more and more launches and more pollution are punching a greater hole in the ozone layer. We've heard often that, oh, we're sending this rocket out to space to investigate the damage to the ozone. Well, every time they're launching, they're punching a greater hole in it. At the same time, because of all the activity in space now, there's a massive environmental problem in lower Earth orbit. Space debris or space junk orbiting the planet at 15,000 miles an hour, often colliding into each other, little bits here and there, making more and more bits. The International Space Station had one of its windshields cracked one time from a piece of space debris. It often has to be moved to a different orbit to get out of the way because things are being tracked and say, oh God, we're going to get hit again. You know, we got to move. And in 1989, I organized a protest at the Space Center against, you know, the militarization and the nuclearization of space. And our speaker that day was Apollo astronaut Edgar Mitchell, the sixth man to walk on the moon. And in that speech, he said that if we have a war in space, it'll be the one and only, because we will create so much more space debris orbiting the planet that we will not be able to get a rocket through that minefield. He called it like a piranha-laced river in the Amazon that you'd never dare put your foot into. And so this is the danger. It's called the Kessler syndrome, that more and more cascading collisions create such a situation that you can't get a rocket through it. And at the same time, with all these satellites smashing into each other, satellites that we use every day for so many different things, GPS, internet banking, blah, blah, blah, and down the line, much of life on Earth goes dark. And so we're on the verge of this. We're on the edge of this right now with all these launches going up there, all this space activity and everything else. And there's no regulation. There's no consciousness in our government and beyond about this. There needs to be severe regulation about launches and everything. You know, I look at this picture of the Earth from space and I see this beautiful, beautiful, tiny satellite we live on. And I'm thinking, why does every country have to have rockets going off all the time and creating this mess in lower Earth orbit? You know, we're all on one planet. Why can't we just learn to get along? And if we want to go out and study the stars, that's fine. But let's do it when we have the right thought process about it, the right spirit about it. But that's why, again, Space Week is so important for us, because this is the discussion we need to have at every level across the planet Earth about how we're not only contaminating our own planet, but beginning to do it in space as well. The Mars Society says that the Earth is a rotting, dying, stinking planet, and we have to move to Mars. Elon Musk wants to terraform Mars, you know, turn that dusty red planet into a green, luscious planet like the Earth. And the way to do it, he said, is to explode hundreds and hundreds of nuclear weapons in Martian atmosphere in order to change it and make it green like the Earth. Well, this is insanity, right? I say, why not just take care of this planet, this beautiful planet that we live on, instead of zooming off to Mars? You know, it's crazy. The people running this stuff are really out of their minds.
1: Yeah, they really are. And there's so much more we could talk about on that vein with the artificial intelligence and these data centers and this huge militarization at home that's occurring. We're headed towards a really dystopian type of future. But as you said, it doesn't have to be that way. Talk a little bit about more about the Keep Space for Peace Week. Where do people get information about that, and what kinds of things are happening? What can people do?
0: Well, in just a few days, I'm heading to India to speak at a space law conference organized by one of our board members, an Indian law professor. And, you know, the aerospace industry has all kinds of space law colleges, their, you know, law schools, where they're trying to create space law that will benefit these corporations, you know, so they can go out and extract and make money and keep their profits and everything else. So rewrite space law from their perspective. This teacher, this law professor in India, this will be the third space law from our perspective conference she's organized. So I'm going there to speak during Keep Space for Peace Week. And then I'm also going on to Nepal, where we have a global network affiliate member. This would be my third trip there. And they take me to colleges and community events to speak as well. But there will be protests at key U.S. Bases that are involved in the space program. There will be educational events as well at various places. On our website, in the resources section, our website is spaceforpeace.org, spaceforpeace.org. And you can go there, and we have over the years made lots of very short videos on virtually every aspect of this space program. If you did nothing else other than go there and take one of these videos and put it on your blog or on your Facebook page or shared it with your email list, you would be helping us, again, increase the level of consciousness around this space issue. So that's what we're asking people to do during October 3rd through 10th. And also on my blog, during that time, I'm featuring a lot of these space issues and videos. And I'm going through my book and taking some of the chapters from over the years of work that I've done on the space issue and putting them on my blog, which is called Organizing Notes, N-O-T-E-S. So there's a lot of resources out there to see what's going on.
1: That's great. And I think if people go to spaceforpeace.org, they can find a link to your blog from that website as well. What are the demands that we should be making around this? Are we trying to regulate weapons in space, or what is it that we're actually trying to do?
0: I think the top demand is ban weapons in space.
1: Great.
0: That's number one. Number two is regulate the numbers and kinds of launches that are now indiscriminately being fired off every day. I just saw an article the other day that Elon Musk just made a deal in Louisiana, this beautiful area along the coastline, 100-some thousand acres that have just been gifted to Elon Musk by the governor. It's done secretly. No public interest, no public debate, no public discussion at all. And he's going to use it to make another launch site. He's already got Boca Chica in Texas along the Gulf of Mexico. And so, you know, they're just exploding with all these launch places because they just want to launch just one after the other up there. And again, it's about U.S. filling up Earth orbit, lower Earth orbit, to keep the Russians and Chinese out of there. So we've got to regulate these launches, not only because of the environmental issue. You know, when you are moving around the rocket fuel from one place to the other after it's manufactured and shipped to these launch facilities, it's leaking. And it's getting into like the Colorado River. They say the Colorado River is completely contaminated now with rocket fuel. And then it's used at big agribusiness farms and in lettuce, for example, particularly that gets into the mother's milk when she's breastfeeding. So, I mean, it's just crazy. All of this stuff that is linked to the space program. There's so many issues you can come at this from.
1: Right, right. And I wanted to bring up one of the campaigns that you were part of, organizing the Bring Our War Dollars Home campaign, because this is a way, I think, also to bring this aspect into the discussion of how much money the United States is siphoning from our coffers to pay for this. And as you mentioned, that the debt, you know, $40 trillion, but for the last year and a half or 2 years, it's been rising by $1 trillion every 5 to 6 months. So it's out of control. Can you talk about the Bring Our War Dollars Home campaign? Because I feel like this is a way to connect a lot of these issues and bring people together to fight this.
0: Well, you know, when I first moved to Maine from Florida in 2003, my wife and I just wanted to listen. And I wanted to hear what people were talking about here in our state. And I realized that the issue was jobs, jobs, jobs, jobs. And then what I started joining protests at Bath Iron Works, where they build Navy destroyers that are outfitted with these missile defense systems. And we began talking about conversion of the military industrial complex. And studies at various universities, Brown University and UMass Amherst, have shown that military spending is actually the worst way to create jobs. The best way is to invest in like commuter rail systems, building schools, hospitals, all these kind of things. In every case, you create more jobs. So you'd think that the public would say, hey, great, let's do that, right? Because we all want jobs. But they've got a grip on our minds. And on the Congress, the military-industrial complex does. So Bring Our War Dollars Home was just another way to get people to think about how their money was being spent and what the other alternatives were. If we brought those dollars home, we could build public transit, which will help us in a way begin to deal with the toxic pollution that comes from the automobile industry and things like that. So when we protest, we do a monthly protest here in Maine where we go to different towns and cities all over the state. We've been doing it for 5 years now. And each time we go to the busiest intersection in that community and stand with banners, and we always bring our War Dollars Home banner. So, you know, that slogan really applies today as much as ever.
1: Right, right. Well, I think it feels like a very unifying slogan because I think it crosses the political spectrum. You know, we all understand that the economy in the United States is failing, and our systems of best, you know, the meet our basic necessities for education and housing, transportation, as you said, healthcare, all of this is in bad shape. And so it feels like this would be a great way to bring people together as part of this fight.
0: At the end of the Soviet Union in the early 90s, the conversion of the military industrial complex was a huge issue in the peace movement. The president of the Machinist Union, where they get a lot of contracts to build weapons, he became one of the leaders of the peace movement in the United States because of the conversion issue. They were worried that with the dissolution of the Soviet Union, there would be this quote-unquote peace dividend. We'd get the money back to be able to really transition our society. And so the unions were worried, hey, we're going to lose our jobs. We got to get on board of this conversion program. Even at Bath Iron Works, Bill Clinton came and spoke and said, we've got to transition Bath Iron Works to do other things at that time. So, but then when the Bush family got in there, Daddy Bush and then George W., they took care of that peace dividend real quick with starting new wars, and Clinton helped out in Yugoslavia, and we've been on the war path ever since.
1: Well, Bruce, before we go, are there any final words that you want to share with the listeners?
0: Yeah, I think one of the most important things for me is that I see that our country, our leadership, a lot of other countries too, there's a spiritual disconnection, a broken link, if you will, a snapped link between the human and nature and life on the planet, this beautiful planet we live on. And I'm really worried about that. And here we are in America, in the United States, 4% of the world's population thinking that we can be the master of space, that we should control and dominate space. It's a sickness, a deep, deep sickness. And so there has to be a spiritual reconversion, if you will. I'm not talking about religion so much as the human spirit. And so for me, it's a key element in the work we do. I try to talk about this from time to time, that we have to have a reconnection of our hearts to nature. And I think indigenous societies really can teach us a lot about this very, very thing.
1: Yeah. Yeah. And as you were speaking, I was thinking of Dr. Martin Luther King and the revolution of values that we need. He was towards the end of his life, and I think this is a big part of why they killed him, was talking about the connections between capitalism, militarism, and racism, and calling for that revolution of values.
0: Right.
1: Well, Bruce, thank you so much for the tremendous work that you do, and I hope people will check out spaceforpeace.org. Very important website, great information. Thank you so much for taking time to speak with me today.
0: Thank you, Margaret, and thanks for your support for our work. For a long time, you've shared our work, and we really appreciate it.
1: Thank you. You've been listening to Clearing the Fog, Speaking Truth to Expose the Forces of Greed. I'm Margaret Flowers. My guest today was Bruce Gagnon.
2: So thanks to Margaret Flowers and her podcast, Clearing the Fog, and Bruce Gagnon for helping us understand how insane a space force is. Okay, before we go, I now want to remind you that on Saturday, October 10th, so that's in a couple of days, Veterans for Peace will join the Women's International League for Peace and Freedom, U.S. That's WILPFUS. And the American Friends Service Committee, AFSC, to hold the People's Tribunal. And this tribunal is going to hold U.S. government officials accountable for their complicity in the genocide in Gaza. The tribunal will ask a jury of community members to determine whether there's sufficient evidence of complicity to warrant the indictment of government officials and state actors. And if you notice, it doesn't say Republican, it doesn't say Democrat, it just says government officials and state actors. The tribunal aims to deepen public understanding through facts, testimony, and dialogue, hold elected officials accountable for complicity in the genocide, and mobilize people across the U.S. to use their voices, consumer choices, meaning boycott stuff, and civic participation to advance accountability and human rights. You can find more information and you can sign up People's Tribunal US Gaza.org. That is People's Tribunal US Gaza.org. All right, lastly, you know, we always end with a song. As you remember, last week we played Macklemore's song, Hinds Hall. And we played that song not only to remember Hinds Hall, not only remember Macklemore, but to also call out Ed Sheeran, who kicked him off of his tour because of the pressure from Robert Kraft, the owner of the New England Patriots and owner of Griffith Stadium, where the concert was to be held. Kraft then called subsequent venues to make sure that they pressured Sheeran. So Sheeran caved and Macklemore was gone. And apparently Sheeran's backup band left him. And other introductory musicians left, leaving Sheeran alone on stage, issuing a tearful explanation that some have called self-serving and avoiding the issue. He shed a couple of tears, but I'm wondering, were those tears for the children of Gaza, or were those tears for his concert? Well, that story didn't end there. Last Friday night, a country western singer, Zach Bryan, wore a shirt stating Free Palestine at his sold-out concert at where? Robert Kraft's Gillette Stadium. Robert Kraft, as I mentioned, is the owner of the New England Patriots. Zach Bryan's backup band also wore shirts about Palestine, and his drummer wore a shirt honoring the member of Hind Rashab. Hopefully everybody knows this little girl's story by now. She was in a car with her family, and she was the last one to be murdered by the Israeli soldiers while waiting and praying for help, that was also murdered. During the concert, Zach Bryan did not mention his shirt or his stand on Palestine, because I believe that he knew that actions, putting those words on his shirt, would speak louder than his own words. And the action of having the words on his shirt and the words on the members of his band shirt are clear with regard to what they mean. Up till now, there's been no backlash from Robert Kraft, the owner of the New England Patriots. So I did a little research. I found in the Jerusalem Post, I found their headline in an article, Zach Bryan's Free Palestine shirt shows how political pressure can backfire on Israel. And then the subheadline, most major musicians are not wearing Free Palestine shirts. Probably should, but they're not. However, if artists feel they are being pressured not to do so, it is then possible that more of them will. So consider that. Robert Kraft made a stink, Ed Sheeran caved, and now we've got Zach Bryan making a stand with his shirt. Now, to be honest, I'm not a country music fan. I respected Johnny Cash and Dolly Parton, but I never bought any of their music, because it just didn't fit into my Beatles, Rolling Stones, Bob Dylan, John Prine. John Prine. But Zach Bryan's conscious, concerned, and thoughtful lyrics, they grew on me. And so we're going to finish with a Zach Bryan song that I bought, which I do think fits the occasion of supporting Free Palestine. Or, you know, let's put it this way. This song kind of makes you think, all right, how many funerals are the people in Gaza going through? How many funerals are the people in the West Bank going through? How many people in Lebanon are going through? Let's expand it. How many funerals are the people in Iran going through? And even this, how about those 20-some funerals of U.S. service people that came back who were killed in Trump's war of choice? So here's a song by Zach Bryan. It is called Pink Skies. And, you know, when I listen to it, it does remind me of John Prine. So Zach Bryan and Pink Skies.

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So pack the car and dry your eyes. I know they got plenty of young blood left in them, and plenty nights under pink skies.

0: This is the Asymmetric Moose saying you are listening to KWRKLP 101.7 FM. You're all volunteer, low-power-consuming provider of high-powered, anti-fascist content under the midnight sun and the northern lights.
1: An outgoing researcher at Anthropic announced that artificial intelligence could kill all humans by the end of the decade. His apocalyptic warning was seconded by leaders in the AI industry following incidents such as the Hugging Face cyber attack in July, where more than 1,000 AI systems, think of them as AI brains, broke out of their containers, colluding in secret and mounting assaults on other computers in what is known as a swarm. This swarm tried to invade a real-world part of the web. It developed its own goals rather than those assigned to it. Fortunately for OpenAI, the rogue activity was discovered and contained. But as AI systems swiftly advance, endowed with a cognitive ability far above that of humans, we may not be so fortunate in the future, especially as AI systems are able to improve themselves autonomously, a phenomena known as recursive self-improvement. In September, researchers discovered evidence of swarms of OpenAI models using an abandoned German forum as a message board to communicate with one another. Could AI intentionally or by accident engineer a new pandemic or take charge of autonomous weapons to wipe out the human race? Could AI develop the ability to prevent us from shutting it down? And aware of human efforts to control and contain AI, could AI see the human race as antagonistic, a force to be controlled, neutralized, or eradicated? The corporate titans of AI at Anthropic, OpenAI, Google DeepMind, and XAI's company under Elon Musk, in a remarkable display of unanimity, agreed that the production of AI had to slow down and needed to be regulated and monitored. Until now, these firms use their outsized political and economic clout to block regulations and oversight. Donald Trump, adding to the growing panic, rejected the idea of placing any restraints on AI, assuring the public that his, quote, high IQ would protect us from superintelligent AI. Jill Lepore, in her new book, The Rise and Fall of the Artificial State, paints a chilling portrait not only of the inherent dangers of AI, but the nefarious goals of those, she calls them the 21st century merchant princes, who control these powerful tools. These merchant princes, worth billions of dollars, dream of not only escaping the constraints of nature and the burdens of being human, including uploading their consciousness onto computers when they die, but of obliterating liberal democracies and replacing it with a world where people are subordinate to machines, what she calls the artificial state. The artificial state is government without consent, even government without humans, she writes. It is the severing of humans from one another and the replacement of human discretion with machines that predict, manipulate, and control human desires with decisions, in lieu of persuasion by conversation and decision-making by democratic deliberation, the artificial state offers prediction by calculation, the capture of the public sphere by data-driven commerce, and the replacement of humans with machines, drones in place of the demos. Joining me to discuss AI and her new book, The Artificial State, is Jill Lepore, the David Woods Kemper 41 Professor of American History at Harvard University. She's also Professor of Law at Harvard Law School and a staff writer for The New Yorker. Her previous books include These Truths and We the People. So you open your book by saying the book is an inquiry into what humans mean and intend in abandoning constitutional democracy, the liberal nation state, and even humanity itself, for rule by automation, government by machine, and replacement by artificial intelligence. I think one of the things that I found most interesting about your book is that it's not simply the phenomena of AI, but it's those people who wield the instruments of AI that worry you the most. And can you talk a little bit about their vision of a world which, of course, has been wedded to this incredibly powerful tool.
2: Sure. Yeah. I mean, also, it's really not a book specifically about AI. I'm a political historian, and I write a lot about the history of technology, so it's a very long history of fantasies of rule by machine as much as it is the account of our increasing dependence on machines, and especially our surrender to forms of automation in lieu of our participation as democratic citizens and liberal nation states. So the book takes a very long view of these developments, but attempts to describe the emergence of what I call the artificial state, government by machine, as something that largely came about by accident and happenstance over the course of really the 19th and 20th centuries, but that in the 21st century, there are indeed a small number of men, and they're all men, who run huge corporations who quite purposefully, I think, would like to supplant liberal democratic nation states with their own rule, replacing the public sphere with a privately owned series of platforms that they control. And that is an example of kind of the most holy in place part of the artificial state.
1: Talk a little bit about their antecedents, their kind of, well, I don't know if we're going to call them their ideological antecedents, which I found fascinating. It's kind of grounded in science fiction and even comic books.
2: Yeah, so, you know, if you read the writings and speeches and, you know, watch the interviews of people like Peter Thiel and Elon Musk and Marc Andreessen and Sam Altman, they talk a lot with great affection and nostalgia for their boyhood and for their boyhood reading habits, which really, you know, centered on, you know, like classic science fiction, Isaac Asimov, Robert Heinlein kind of science fiction, or even earlier stuff, more pulpier stuff. They also were into comic books. They played video games. They're kind of the Dungeons and Dragons kids that, you know, that sort of meet a certain kind of a stereotype. Jeff Bezos was obsessed with Star Trek. His high school graduation speech was all about Star Trek, really. But oddly, they have an odd vantage on that body of popular culture and literature in, I think, a weirdly narrow band of science fiction is of interest to them. And then their interest in it is really pretty counterintuitive. So, you know, historians and biographers would point to H.G. Wells as a really important socialist and anti-imperialist whose science fiction was all, you know, you might like it, you might hate it, but it's just pretty clearly political propaganda for socialism and anti-imperialism. It's the kind of thing like these guys would read H.G. Wells' War of the Worlds as a kind of manual, like an instruction manual. Oh, we should go conquer other planets. This is cool. We should build these things, as opposed to lessons in the social and political and economic structures that would suggest we certainly should not be building those things. And I became really interested in, especially with Musk. I did a long series of radio programs about Musk for the BBC some years back. And I was really interested in where his vision of the future came from. Musk presents himself and has, even as a very young man, as a futurist, someone with a specific, almost unique ability to see forward in time what lies ahead for the rest of us. That's just his self-presentation. I myself find it extremely unpersuasive, but he is a man who, as a boy, was interested in world building games and world building stories, and he now is a world builder. But nothing about for all of the, you know, incredible engineering achievements of the companies that he's been part of, especially SpaceX, but also Tesla, there's nothing about that engineering that would lead you to believe that Musk is someone whose political ideas we ought to take seriously, whose economic ideas we ought to take seriously. He's kind of juvenile in that regard. Like, what is it that they're not? They're interesting ideas only insofar, to me as a historian, as they're incredibly outdated and old. And that took me to the technocracy movement of the 1930s, which was really extraordinarily popular in the U.S. and in Canada early in the 1930s, before FDR was elected. It was run by an outfit called Technocracy Incorporated that had headquarters in New York, but technocrats believed that they didn't believe in democracy. There should be no more elections. They thought society and modern industrial economies needed to be run by scientists and engineers. There would be no money, no banks, no politicians. People would have no names. They would have numbers. It would be more efficient. There would be something a little bit akin to a universal basic income, like all goods would be managed by these sovereign technocrats, the scientists and engineers. It was a bizarre movement, but remember, this is a time when Americans are falling prey to communism and fascism as well. And in Canada, the movement was led by a former American, a guy named Joshua Haldeman, who was a very flamboyant amateur aviator, like a stunt pilot. He'd been born in Minnesota. He lost his farm in Saskatchewan during the Depression, and he became national chairman of the Technocracy Movement. The movement was considered quite dangerous and subversive. It was later outlawed in Canada. He was briefly thrown in prison. He was denied entry to the U.S. when he wanted to come here on a U.S. speaking tour. He left the Technocracy Movement after it was outlawed in Canada and became the leader of the Anti-Semitic Social Credit Party. He then, when that party became subject to political scrutiny by the Canadian government, he became enamored of the idea of moving to South Africa after it announced the policy of apartheid in 1948, and he moved his family there in 1950. Haldeman is really important to any history of technocracy on its own right, but he's important, I think, as a through line in how you get from technocracy and its odd vision to the manifestos that come out of Silicon Valley, not least because Joshua Haldeman was Elon Musk's grandfather.
1: You begin the book by quoting from Hannah Arendt in The Human Condition, and you make the point that this movement is about escape from our bodies, escape from the planet. Of course, there's this vision of creating a colony on Mars. I mean, there's a great quote in your book. I can't remember who said it. And somebody said everyone's going to be surprised when they get there and find out they're all slaves to build Musk's, if it ever happens. But there's this disdain for not just governance, but the very systems of life itself, that which sustains life.
2: You'll remember wrote Origins of Totalitarianism, came out in 1951. And at the end of that book, she muses on the relationship between totalitarianism and automation. You can see she's already become really interested in this question, right? The very first general purpose mainframe computer comes out in 1950. It's built the UNIVAC for the U.S. Census Bureau. So she's paying attention to automation. And what she says they have in common is that both render human superfluous, totalitarianism politically and automation technologically. So over the course of the 1950s, she's clearly interested in this question in a lot of her writing, and it comes to a head in The Human Condition, which comes out in 1958, which is, of course, right after Sputnik, the first man-made satellite, our first artificial satellite launched by the Soviets in 1957. And she writes about having been astonished by the press coverage of Sputnik and cites a reporter having said that it represented the first and sort of long-awaited step toward mankind's escape from the prison of the earth. And this occasions the reflection on Arendt's part that, you know, whoever thought it was a prison? You know, this is our home. What is it about the enthrallment to the artificial, to the notion of technological progress? Again, this is, you know, within a decade after Hiroshima, right, where the critique of progress, of the idea of technological change as progress, is very alive among intellectuals, and so it occasions her to think about how that came to be, how the unthinkable became thinkable, the idea that we would just abandon this planet, that we should use up its resources to escape it, and yet you see that. So I was thinking a lot about those remarks of hers when I started writing this book, because you see so much of that inherited by Silicon Valley tech moguls who really do talk quite casually about severing what are, for most of us, the ties that make us human, you know, our ties to one another, our ties to the planet, our ties to our communities. And I think what she considered to be newly unthinkable is now so much a part of a worldview that is largely imposed on people that it's worth pausing a minute trying to pay attention to the strangeness of that set of ideas.
1: Well, they have the tools through AI to make that vision possible. You talk about the roots, the ideological roots of Doge. It's not particularly new. And this active effort at dismantling the systems of governance, what do they want to replace it with? I mean, here, of course, during the Trump administration, they have Thiel and Musk and others have gotten access to government data on just about everybody's social security data, everything else. What is their vision? And then let's talk a little bit about the mechanisms they have to make that vision come to fruition.
2: I mean, I don't think they have a coherent vision. And, you know, it's a small number of people who are all wildly eccentric and I think dangerously so. But you could inventory a set of ideas that they have proposed. Most of them will disavow democracy as a reasonable way for humans to live together, that that was a thing that happened in time and it's essentially over. Even those that would give lip service to democracy are talking about something very different than constitutional democracy, representative democracy. So, for instance, Sam Altman has talked a few times about an AI president, and this is his way of talking about democracy. And what he means by that is that it would be a great, and he was like, this would be better than a human president because an AI president would have available instantly and constantly the sort of aggregated popular opinion of Americans and could act according to the wishes of the majority in this sort of vacillating, weird, like automation of the functions of representation, deliberation, participation, all these things would be gone. You would just sort of instantly, we would have a machine that would instantly know what the American people want and therefore do it. And it would also be customizable and personalizable. So we wouldn't have to like agree on anything. We could each get kind of different things. It's a little bit like, you know, you get a different version of the New York Times when you open your phone than I do when I open my phone. We would have a different experience of the government. I think it's like, Altman said some years ago that he was very busy reading Madison's notes on the Constitutional Convention, and I find that very hard to believe, since nothing he's ever said about democracy suggests any understanding of how our system of government works. Alex Karp, the CEO of Palantir that he founded with Peter Thiel, wrote a book a few years ago called The Technological Republic. It really was an argument. It was really largely a defense of Palantir's decision to work like a cyber war capacity with the U.S. Department of Defense, or now war. It really had really nothing to do with the republic, the republicanism of the technological republic. It didn't really display much interest in self-government. I think they believe, on the whole, that decisions made by machines in lieu of human discretion will lead to a more efficient way for us all to live. Decisions would be made more accurately. They would be made more quickly. Things would happen more cheaply. And what the promise is and the technological optimism that these people put forward is, like a Zuckerberg would talk about, you know, we're entering a new age for humanity. He promises to deliver a personal superintelligence for everyone. So therefore, we would all live in a world of really endless abundance and no labor, where the things that are hard in our lives would be taken care of by machinery. So we'd have a kind of frictionless existence. I think that's the vision. That is the artificial state. It involves you know, the amassing of greater and greater wealth and power for them. But I don't actually think that's the really even particularly the objective. I think some of them really do believe in this new era of infinite prosperity. and abundance and frictionless living in a way that, you know, you and I might say, if you could prove to me that a specially designed artificial intelligence would do a better job weighing the evidence in a criminal case and deciding guilt or innocence, and then also the sentencing of someone charged with a crime, than lawyers, a jury, and a sentencing judge, and a judge presiding over a trial could do, the justice system would work more quickly, the decisions would be more fair, we could be, you know, people could attempt to prove to you and to me, that this would lead to a more perfect world. I don't know about you, Chris, but I would still say no to that, that I believe it falls to us to deliberate over the fate of our fellow citizens. I really believe in the jury system, for instance. I know juries often get things wrong, and that's a, you know, that's unfortunate. It's a tough thing. But I would not surrender to a machine, whatever its infinite capacities and even possibly greater accuracy and fairness, the human discretion over matters of the life and liberty of our fellow citizens. And yet every day we make decisions and rely on machines in ways that are a step toward that kind of an end.
1: Well, we saw with these swarms that they were deceitful, they lied. You know, with these current breakouts from control.
2: The people who've been building these tools have been saying for a long time, this is inevitable, this is going to happen. And that at the same time, they've been building these tools. It's the very same people. It's not like there's a different group of people. Yes, there are AI safety people who are decelerationists, or who would like us to have a treaty with China, who would like us to have a pause, would like a data center moratorium. But on the whole, it's the same people as the people who are building the tools. And that has actually led to a real credibility gap. I mean, you know, 2023, all these guys like Altman and the Anthropic guy, you know, signed this statement saying we need to mitigate, this is the biggest risk to humankind, to you know, human extinction lies at hand. And then they, you know, keep securing more funding to build the very devices that they say are going to destroy us. So I think this is, it's really only this summer that there's been a real explosion of this in the public realm. If you've been following the AI stuff for years, we were always going to get to this point. But we've only just got here this summer. And I think part of that has been because of the data center pushback that has actually accelerated the willingness of these companies to go public with the rogue incidents that they are, you know, now releasing reports about by the day.
1: Well, let's talk about data centers. You're talking about, and we should be clear, by the way, these people didn't start out like this. As you point out, people like Zuckerberg posited that Facebook would connect human beings and further democracy in the open society, when, of course, as you write, it's done the opposite. But the construction of data centers, I mean, you have at one point, I'm sure you know, the amount of water that it uses. I think you said it's the equivalent to a town of 50,000 people, if I have that right. But it's been a real assault on all landmark environmental legislation, the Clean Water Act, the Clean Air Act, the National Environmental Policy Act. It's required the elimination of all of that to build these data centers. And that's the other point. These people, when it was convenient, started out as, at least rhetorically, as supporting, the environmental protections and fighting climate change. And just the other issue I want you to address is while they may warn about the consequences of AI, it all gets jettisoned with the argument that we can't allow China to get ahead of us.
2: Yeah. Well, with regard to the data centers, there are all kinds of concerns about the data centers. I would say the water use thing is highly contested, since the water is recycled within the plants generally. But there are vast environmental concerns. There are land use concerns. There's noise pollution. There's air pollution. There's the energy grid. There's the fact that they are, on the whole, using fossil fuels. And that, as you say, these companies, most of them had very stringent kind of net zero ambitions for the year 2030 that they all abandoned once ChatGPT was released and joined this race and then began, you know, seeking out fossil fuel to run the data centers, to power the AI that they were building out. I think it's really worth scrutinizing exactly what is going on with the opposition to data centers, which is certainly most powerful here in the U.S., but you're seeing it in other parts of the world as well. I mean, part of it is just NIMBYism. People don't like to have stuff built near them. Part of it is real environmental concern, especially farmers who have real concern. But, you know, they're hideous, and so their land use and just quality of life concerns. There's the fact that for many people in many communities, the first thing they heard about data centers was really after they were starting to be built, because their elected officials, so far from representing their interests, signed non-disclosure agreements with corporations. And also because social media has gutted local news coverage, so there were no local newspapers reporting on the ground what was going on. So people were surprised and felt betrayed by, and continued to feel betrayed by, local officials who've gone ahead to do these things without their knowledge. And then I think there's a broader way in which we ought to understand that opposition, is that I think most people have a sense, maybe that they can't even name, that they are attached to a giant, vast machine that is influencing every decision they make and most of the things they do over the course of their day. That, you know, you don't talk to your sister anymore because you had a fight over Facebook, and your kid has become really weird because they're on Instagram all the time and super upset about what's going on, and there's like cyberbullying, or your workplace is asking you to give a report every day on how you used AI that day, that like you can't go run to the bathroom without having to take out your phone, and yet somehow like this vast machine is the size of an index card and it fits in your pocket. How could it be so vast? I think the thing with the data centers is they actually render visible what has been invisible to people, which is the scale, really the hyperscale of the infrastructure that is required for you to have the apps on your phone that you have, and how terrifying it is to know what that actually looks like, the space it takes up in the world, the resources it draws from your own community. You know, your community might be seeking to build affordable housing or housing of any kind. Your community might be wishing to do all kinds of things, but giving over, you know, acres and acres and acres and acres of land to a kind of hideous plant that isn't actually making anything except for your addiction to the tools that it is.

0: I think you make the argument that this is probably the end of the era of liberal democracy. And in large part, that is because it has been subsumed by the technocracy. What are they building? What is society gonna look like?
1: Well, I don't think it's inevitable. So I'm not going to give a prediction of what society will look like. I think that's up to us still. And I think the aura of inevitability is just something people have kind of surrendered to. And I think it's just PR that comes out of these companies. It's the 250th anniversary of the Declaration of Independence and the founding of the United States this year. It's also the anniversary of the very first written constitutions in the United States. The states, New Hampshire, wrote its first in January of 1776. My last book, We the People, was a history of the U.S. Constitution. I'm an American political historian, and I've thought a lot when I was working on this book about the first Federalist paper written by Alexander Hamilton, in which he says, I mean, in a way, you could think of the Federalist Papers. I have something like at the rhetorical level in common with Silicon Valley manifestos. They're just so grand and ambitious. And you're like, you're just a bunch of colonies, like former colonies on the coast of the Atlantic, like on kind of the middle of nowhere. But Hamilton says, like, it has been the case for all of human history that peoples live, the fates of people who have ever lived have been determined by tyrants. By accident and force, by, you know, plagues and earthquakes, and by the exercise of arbitrary power, whoever has the greatest force, the biggest army. And Hamilton says, we here, it has fallen to this country, the United States, at this moment in the history of humankind, to decide the important question whether it is possible for humans to rule themselves by reason and choice, by reflection and choice, instead of accident and force. And that's the decision that falls to you, whether or not to ratify this constitution. But I think it turns out he was largely right. It had been the case through all of human history that people had never consented to their own forms of government. There are greater and lesser kinds of societies, ones with different kinds of possibility for human happiness and liberty. But there was nothing under the sun like the notion of self-government that was established by the United States at the end of the 18th century. And it does seem to me in a very precarious state. I mean, you're the last person I need to tell that democracy is under threat and has been for a number of years. And we've seen all kinds of evidence of democratic backsliding, really, you know, for the last quarter century in the United States and in many other parts of the world. My claim here is that the inability of the U.S. Congress, which bears a special burden for regulating technologies that have almost all come out of the United States, it has utterly abdicated its obligation to represent the interests of the people, beginning with the failure to regulate the internet and kind of yielding to the argument of Newt Gingrich and other libertarians in 1995 and 1996 over the Telecommunications Act. That Congress has just simply said, we accept kind of Milton Friedman's argument that regulation would stifle innovation and growth, and therefore, you know, build whatever you want to build, and we'll just see what happens. We don't understand it. So it gets us down to a point here in 2026 where, you know, Congress is just going out of session, and where the last discussion was, should we just stay in session so that we could pass an AI kill switch bill so that someone would be able to unplug this vast machine if it's about to render us all extinct. Like, that's a long distance to come from saying in 1995, oh yeah, okay, the internet, whatever, it's totally lawless. We don't have any jurisdiction over it. You guys in Silicon Valley know what you're doing. We trust you.
0: Well, Silicon Valley is now calling for regulation, which they had essentially stymied up until now. Why?
1: Silicon Valley, its call for regulation is a little bit hard to take as truly sincere. Again, like, it varies very much from person to person and company to company. But the position of Silicon Valley has been the position, it was the same position taken by boosters of the internet, by boosters of social media, and now by boosters of AI. Let us do what we want to do, and we will figure out ways to monitor our own devices. So remember when Facebook, after the 2016 kind of post-Brexit, post-Trump election accusations involving Cambridge Analytica, Facebook just established its own Supreme Court. Like taking on the trappings of a nation state and its own body of law. Anthropic last year released a constitution for Claude that had really, I wrote an article for the New Yorker about this called We the Robots. It really had nothing to do with constitutions or constitutionalism. The word was an utter misnomer. And I think it was insincerely meant. I think that, you know, the people who were working on that constitution were really concerned about Claude and wanted to establish a firm set of rules. They were really interested in thinking about rules, but it has nothing to do with a constitution which is written by the people, for the people, ratified by the people, and amendable by the people. Like, you can't just take the word and the idea of constitutionalism and slap it on your chatbot. Like, it just doesn't, it doesn't obtain. You know, you think about OpenAI with Altman's vision of an AI president. So I think you can see, in the absence of congressional action, how far these corporations, which in our era have more power than corporations have had in any era of American history, more economic power and far more political power. They are themselves, you know, across many industries, like just unhinged. So when they talk about what we might say in civil society as the rule of law, they use the term safety and alignment, that they can align their models with human values, that they can teach these models to not consider humans to be disposable or dispensable. And that they haven't really done that work. I mean, the call right now that they're making to some degree to take the time it would take to do the research on alignment, to pause the development of new models while they conduct research on alignment, so that this is, they call this the pacing problem, right? That the models themselves are getting better faster than the alignment work can be done. And that's where the sort of loss of, this is the loss of control scenario that they will talk about, is because of the failure of alignment. We didn't wait around for the people who invented human cloning to decide that it wasn't a good idea, or for the people who invented chemical warfare to decide that chemical weapons were a bad idea, or for people that did unauthorized experiments on humans to devise their own bioethics. Like, when shocking atrocities were revealed, there was a public outcry and work was done to ban certain things, like chemical weapons, like cloning, like experimentation on humans without their consent. I really thought, and this is, I'm sure, naive of me, that moment was going to come for these tech companies in 2016, after the Brexit and Trump revelations, because I thought those Facebook revelations were really extraordinary. And now we're looking at, you know, what Meta, Facebook's new name, that sort of successor head company, is looking at, is the damage it's done to human communities, to childhood, to adolescence, with these liability lawsuits, which, you know, are they're not unwelcome, but they don't get at the much larger social, economic, and political consequences.
0: How concerned do you think Silicon Valley is about these apocalyptic warnings, and how, you know, serious are those warnings? I mean, do you take them seriously?
1: I think they are very concerned. I think that is genuine on the part of many people. I think the closer they get to witnessing something that looks like the worst case scenario, the more seriously they take them. I'm not so cynical as to say it entirely serves their interests to stir up public concern, because it presents them also as the only people that can stop what they have started. I would be more persuaded if I saw these CEOs more actively sitting down with representatives in Congress, with people interested in thinking about treaty making with China. I think issuing a lot of statements online is the kind of expression of, oh, we have the future of humanity in our hands rhetoric. That is a huge part of the problem to begin with.
0: There's a story by Stefan Zweig about a chess champion, and everyone thinks he's a genius because he's a genius at chess, but on course in everything else in life, he's an idiot. I kind of felt that way when you were writing about Altman and Musk and all these other figures. So they haven't studied ethics. They don't know history. I mean, they appear utterly severed from the humanities, so that why they, you know, they can create these kind of frightening, almost doomsday technological systems, but in many ways they can't think. I mean, I saw that as a kind of subtext of your book.
1: I think they've really disavowed any humanistic way of approaching the world. I mean, the gospel of disruptive innovation that animated them all beginning in the middle of the 1990s when Clayton Christensen first published The Innovator's Dilemma, was that gospel included the abdication of any obligation to study the past, right? Like the way to build a new and great thing was to never look back. Never look at what's already been done, because it will just hinder you. It'll dwarf your imagination. It will trap you in the conventional. And so there was just it wasn't just like, oh, these just don't happen to be people that were interested in history. They disavowed the wisdom of the past, or the idea that any wisdom could be gained by studying the past. They also, you know, I mean, there's a lot of things going on in higher education that are unrelated to this, but you know, Peter Thiel famously offered scholarships to people who would drop out of college. Like, he really wanted to undermine the idea that you needed a college education. And of course, you know, a lot of these, Thiel himself is not among them. He completed his law degree, whatever. He's a very learned person in many ways. But it varies from person to person. But I think there is a real disavowal of the possibility that anything could be learned from books, that can't just be fed into a machine and have a book read by a machine and tell you what was in it that you might need to know. It's kind of ironic that these companies have been so busy eating up the world's books, because they're not run. These companies are not really run by people who are fundamentally interested in the world's knowledge. There are those people. I mean, think about someone like Brewster Kahle, who founded the Internet Archive in 1996. As a library, right, trying to find a way to archive everything on the internet before it disappeared. I mean, this incredible project, or, you know, Jimmy Wales and Wikipedia. Like, there are plenty of people that have done really interesting work trying to use these digital tools to think really profoundly about what can be done to preserve the sum total of human knowledge in order that we can advance from it. I myself find artificial intelligence unbelievably fascinating and interesting, endlessly interesting, as a kind of form of a new guide to human knowledge, a way to advance human knowledge. That's not what the rollout has been about, right? The rollout is, oh, you can use it to decide what to make for dinner, or what to name your new puppy, or, you know, if you're lonely one night and you just kind of have someone to talk to who doesn't ever question you. Like, this is not what these incredible tools, in my mind, should be for. Like, I'm thrilled to find out what artificial intelligence can help us learn about undersea life, about the vastness of space, about the workings of our bodies and the universe. I like the idea that we need a personal superintelligence so that Mark Zuckerberg can have more money, and so that we can never be untethered to a machine that will always tell us what to think. This is what is bananas to me.
0: Well, technology is neutral. It depends how it's used and employed. But this idea that you don't look to the past is what Hannah Arendt called rootlessness, which she singled out as perpetuating perhaps the worst forms of evil.
1: Yeah, and I think it's worth remembering the kinds of rootless lives that these people lead. It's somewhat unimaginable to me. But Mark Zuckerberg's latest manifesto was about how great it will be when we all have our personal superintelligence. And one of his examples, and I think he's trying to come across as a human, and one of his examples was, it'll be so great because I like to bake with one of my daughters on the weekends, and we'll be able to have our AI agent pick out a recipe and do all the shopping, and then we'll just be ready to cook in the kitchen, bake in the kitchen. And I don't know, going shopping and picking out the recipe yourself isn't part of how you'd spend time with your kid. Like, going to the grocery store is like, I don't know, it's like every kid's favorite thing to do with their parent. It's just like a weird thing to like, let's have a machine do that for us, that I don't know. I mean, I'm the person that doesn't want to go to the self-checkout line because I'd rather gab with the person who's the cashier.
0: Of course.
1: You know, these people lead a very different kind of life. But the problem is they want us to all live the way they do and pay them for the privilege of doing that.
0: Well, they want to shut us out. I mean, you know, they want to shut down our voice. They want to shut down our agency. I think you make that very clear. I mean, they take this absolute lunatic, Carl Yarvin, seriously. I just want to close by asking about you in the book you write, in a thought experiment that became known as the paperclip maximizer, essentially a science fiction story. Bostrom imagined a future in which a human instructs a machine to maximize the production of paperclips, but the machine, merely obeying orders, kills all humans because the machine could produce more paperclips without any humans around. Also, their bodies could be harvested for minerals. I mean, you draw a lot on these science fiction stories because, although, as you pointed out, they utterly misread them and misinterpret the text. But we are now on the cusp of watching these swarms, these AI models go rogue. What Congress just took a 7-week, was it a 7-week hiatus?
1: Yeah, I think so, till after the election.
0: Yeah. So how dangerous is this moment?
1: So the paperclip maximizer is, it reads like a science fiction story, but it's actually a work of philosophy by the philosopher Nick Bostrom, who's hugely influential and has been for decades in Silicon Valley. He writes about it in philosophy articles, and then in his, I think, 2014 book, Superintelligence. It's really the foundational text for like what the superintelligence will do when it gets power. My favorite response to that is, and it's been much invoked of late because of the Hugging Face incident, which looks like a paperclip maximizer story, is Ted Chiang, the science fiction writer Ted Chiang, who I think is just brilliant. He wrote a piece about sort of asking the question, why should that be? Why, if we were to build a whole new species that was smart, sorry, I've been painting all day, a whole new species that was smarter than we are and more powerful than we are, why should we assume that it would also be so stupid as to relentlessly and without a view to consequences render another species entirely extinct? And his answer to that question is, well, that is because that is actually what corporations have done in the past. That's why we have no great auks. Like, that's why species that are extinct are in fact extinct. So the without pity, without remorse, relentlessly, with single-minded determination, without regard to consequences, we will extract the resources that we need to build the thing that we want to, that we want to build. That's where their worldview comes. And Chiang's view was a fairly reassuring one. It's like, there's actually no reason to believe that a superintelligence would behave that way. Just because that's how we have behaved to the animal world does not mean that's how a superintelligence would behave toward us. What is different today from 2014 when Bostrom wrote that, or even, a few years ago when Ted Chiang wrote his response to it, is that we are actually much closer to that scenario. So sadly, we may find out the answer to the question of what will happen.
0: Great. Thanks, Jill. And I want to thank Milena and Max, who produced the show. You can find me at chrisedges.substack.com.

0: Today marks 3 years of Israel's genocide in Gaza, a genocide that is still continuing. The war of extermination launched by Israel has killed at least 74,250 Palestinians, although the true number is likely much higher. Many thousands of men, women, and children are still missing and lying under the rubble. More than 175,000 Palestinians have been wounded, many of them with life-changing injuries. A so-called ceasefire that went into effect a year ago has been violated by Israel every single day, not only in the continued routine shelling, shooting, and airstrikes that have killed more than 1,400 Palestinians over the past 2 months, but also the continued restrictions on the entry of life essentials that have led to an ongoing hunger crisis in the wake of a full-blown famine, and continued severe shortages in water, electricity, shelter, medicine, and other basic staples of life. All of this is in short supply in Gaza as a matter of Israeli policy. Gaza's cities and towns have been reduced to rubble. Most Palestinians in Gaza, the majority, live in vast, squalid tent camps. Close to 70% of the enclave remains in the hands of the Israeli military, where they have built dozens of bases, a network of roads, and they continue to encroach deeper into Gaza, taking over more and more Palestinian land. There's a lot to say about, and they can't be encapsulated in numbers. And at the same time, Palestinians in Gaza over the past 3 years have shown the world they remain committed to life and to their own liberation. And we've seen unprecedented formations of popular solidarity with Palestine sweeping the globe. There's a lot more to say, but I just want to turn to the words of Sara Azeza, a Palestinian writer, from a piece she wrote titled Doomsday Diaries. This was a series of fragments she wrote over the first 10 days after October 7th, 2023. Though we have never known a free Palestine, no number of bombs can extinguish the inborn will to live in dignity. In this way, our resistance is, to quote Mahmoud Darwish, incurable. This is the heart of Israel's problem. Not one of Palestinian savagery, but of Palestinian life. It is a scourge on the Zionist project, our century-long refusal to disappear. It will remain a scourge so long as the state of Israel exists as a structure predicated on our death. The moment we face now is apocalyptic, the engines of destruction roaring at our gates and in our skies. Each moment is an atrocity. Genocide has begun. But Israel is mistaken if it believes this will be the final word. Palestine will live. Those are the words of Sara Azeza. We're going to turn now to Noura Arakat, who we're very fortunate to have join us, a Palestinian human rights lawyer, legal scholar, professor at Rutgers University. Her forthcoming book, co-authored with John Reynolds, is out next month. It's titled Confronting Zionism, Decolonizing Palestine and Building the World Anew. Noura, thank you very much for joining us. Before we get into some of the particulars you've been writing about, including on the Board of Peace and other issues, I want to give you the chance to reflect on today, 3 years after Israel launched this genocidal assault, which has had ripple effects across the rest of Palestine, the entire region, and across the world.
1: Sabah al-Khair, Sharif, and thank you. I want to start by saying that we are here and able to continue this discussion and able to imagine the inevitability of liberation of all Palestinians because of our kin who have stood strong in Gaza, who have stood strong in Jerusalem, who have stood strong in Jericho, in Tulkarim, in Nablus, in Haifa, in Yafa, in Naqab. We are the reflection of their commitment, their sacrifice, their sumud. And the fact that, you know, I'm here to speak with you, I hope in no way reflects that I am, you know, a ventriloquist for anyone. I hope, you know, as part of a Palestinian diaspora, I am exercising and transforming the privileges of the fortune of being, you know, not born stateless, with access to the myriad language and education in order to push against this death tide and against, imperial, colonial, capitalist, racist, Zionist death making from the places from which it emerges and finds its legs. I just also want to, add that on this, on October 7th, I was immediately anxious. I was immediately distraught. I was immediately, I was so foreboding as someone who had been to Gaza, as someone who had been studying Palestine on the ground, who was part of a legal fact-finding mission in the aftermath of the first large-scale assault on Gaza in 2008-2009, which certainly wasn't the first assault. Israel begins these assaults on Gaza in order to expand what they call a buffer zone, which is another way of taking land under the auspices of security. They had started that very systematically since 2004, when Israel, Ariel Sharon exchanged letters with George Bush announcing that there would be disengagement from the coastal enclave, an enclave that had been surrounded by a security perimeter as early as 1991 in preparation for so-called peace, and had continued to study it. I knew, studying the successive assaults, 2008, 2009, 2012, 2014, 2018, 2021, that there had, following that, Israel had expanded its assaults, had expanded its targets, had, transformed the language of law that it used in order to justify absolute massacre and atrocity. And I felt that on October 7th, that I was bracing for that. And it's something that, unfolded within days, within a week. When Israel announced that anyone in the north had to be evacuated to south of the Wadi Gaza line, that's when, genocide scholar Ras Sigal said this is a casebook study of genocide. But we already knew the scale, the assault, the language. So at this moment, I'm still bracing, because it hasn't finished. And instead, what we see in the world is, rather than combat these conditions, so much of the political and economic elite and those who lack the courage and the fortitude have been normalizing this in a way that will affect the entire world. And we see that. We see that. And so that bracing continues, but so does the fight. And obviously the courage of Palestinians on the ground, which, gives us the fortitude. We have no choice. We have no choice but to continue pushing in this moment.
0: And yeah, you're saying it is continuing. A year ago, October 10th, 2025, we had the ceasefire agreement brokered by the United States between Israel and Hamas going into effect. As a result of that agreement, Hamas handed over the remaining Israeli captives it was holding and the bodies of any dead captives that it spent many weeks also searching for, some of them. It fulfilled its end of the deal. And the agreement stipulated that Israel allow a certain amount of aid into Gaza. Israel never lived up to that and has insisted on continuing these heavy restrictions. It's continued attacks, killing men, women, and children on an almost daily basis. The deal also set up supposedly the stage for a phased withdrawal of Israeli troops from the so-called Yellow Line, where they were controlling 53% of Gaza. Instead, they've encroached further west, seizing control of 70% of Gaza. Entrenching their presence there, completely raising that area, building bases, roads, building miles and miles of this massive earth berm barrier, this giant wall cutting across Gaza. Mm-hmm. And meanwhile, in all of this, you have Donald Trump's Board of Peace, which was approved by UN Security Council resolution last year, and it's supposedly tasked with overseeing this ceasefire or overseeing Gaza's reconstruction and governance. And Noura, you had this long read in the Boston Review last month, which I encourage everyone to look up and read. It's titled Exit and Exception. And you write about at great detail about how the Board of Peace itself is a model, or could be a model, for governing Palestine, or reflects these designs for a new world order. Can you first maybe just remind people what the Board of Peace is, its makeup, how you would characterize it, and then begin to talk about how you see this as potentially a new form of global governance, that'll serve as an alternative to the UN?
1: Sure. I want to start by just commenting on the details that you provide us, which is how Israel continues to encroach on Gaza, expanding, right, even the yellow line, which was supposedly a buffer zone, but expanding that now, you know, extends 70% into what is already the most densely populated place on earth, where 2.2 million Palestinians had been, contained in a 365 square kilometer area, but now they're contained into 30% of that area, deliberately denied the means of survival. That they have been explicit about that purpose. They have been explicit in how they have killed Palestinians, that they will continue to kill, that their purpose is to expand this into the West Bank. They have been explicit about their disregard of Palestinian life. They have been explicit about the right that they have to mete out cruelty, torture, rape, sexual assault, the targeting of children. And the fact that this continues, and yet the outrage amongst, you know, Western capitals remains the language that people use in order to oppose this, remains most recently now the targeting of the ideology, the Zionist ideology that animates this genocide, that's where the outrage is. Obviously it's enraging as a Palestinian, because you're reminded over and over again how, you know, what it means to be evacuated from the category of human. You feel very viscerally when people say, you know, there's racism, what that means on a very cruel level. You begin to imagine, how is it that so many atrocities historically have been justified, mobilizing narrative, and, you know, all upheld by the mythology of the superiority of Western civilization that's made this all possible, you know. And it's, you know, I read Mariam Berghouti, who is a wonderful, intrepid journalist based in Ramallah, right, this morning, that we have been showing you these images nonstop. Journalists, Palestinian journalists, have showed you everything for 3 years. And in exchange for that courage, there's been no accountability. So what is the value of this when there seems to be either collusion or apathy? And this brings us to the question of the Board of Peace, where I'm saying that collusion or apathy isn't just targeting Palestinians, but is priming the world for what I think is, you know, as a dystopian future being ushered by a class of market fundamentalists, and neoliberals who have envisioned the future where they are not only, you know, furthering the logic of profit as you know, the overarching logic of value in our lives, but are also trying to exit from models of national sovereignty where popular democracy has been a pillar. Okay, so back to your precise question. The Board of Peace is established through the Security Council Resolution 2803 in November 2025. And it basically is articulated as a body that will be responsible for the reconstruction and post-war governance in Gaza. Insofar as that articulation is made, it is not unique, because it models other post-war situations, including the U.S.-led coalitional provisional authority that oversaw the occupation of Iraq after the U.S.'s 2003 invasion. How is it distinct? Looking at the charter of the BOP, we get a few indicators that raise immediate red flags. Number one, the Board of Peace has its own legal personality, which means that it is not subject or regulated by any existing international law, including occupation law, including peremptory norms on the right to self-determination that would, you know, make Palestinian self-determination the priority here. One. Two, the Board of Peace is led by U.S. President Trump for an, you know, basically indefinite tenure unless he's removed through a unanimous vote, meaning that even after his tenure as U.S. president ends, he remains the leader of this body. Three, the body itself is comprised of 9 executive board members who are handpicked by Donald Trump, and we can get into this later, but they are all imbricated in investments across the Middle East and North Africa that, you know, illuminates a conflict of interest in Palestine where they are profiting from this very destruction. For the money that is to fund this reconstruction is placed in a private bank account where there is no oversight. 5, the members that are asked to join, the state members that are asked to join, are all invited. And those who can have permanent membership, as a state might have in the UN, have to pay $1 billion for their permanent membership. And then, you know, all of this is setting up. This is a privatized model. This is not a multilateral body. This is not subject to any state oversight or international oversight. Why is that relevant? Because state and international institutions are governed through mechanisms of popular democracy, as fraught and inadequate as they may be. There is a form of democratic accountability. And this model that is being set up to basically exist outside of the realm of international regulation, its first charter indicates that it has no geographic restraint, meaning this is not just about Gaza, that the Board of Peace has the potential to be applied to any conflict anywhere else in the world. And so seeing that is what piqued my interest to understand. You know, many people had written very, very astutely and spoken, like Professor Susan Akram. You know, she makes a wonderful argument that the whole operation is illegal according to U.S. and international law and is therefore illegitimate. We have other scholars like Ralph Wild who are telling us this is a form of colonial trusteeship in the modern world. We have other outlets that are showing us how this is a money-making enterprise. We have scholars like Gina Shaw who are showing us how the UN, you know, made this into a system of, you know, basically sanctioning colonialism in the present day. And I was so, you know, in your reporting, Sharif, was illuminating of describing this as, you know, they're looting. This is a place of looting. All of those things emphasized the financial dimension, the legal dimension. And what I was interested in was, okay, but how does this threaten the rest of the world and not just Palestinians? And so that's where my inquiry began.
0: Well, before we get into some of the particulars, and as you mentioned, I really want you to map out this kind of web of financial conflicts of interest, essentially, on the Board of Peace. But, you know, I something that I think about also is that, you know, who joined the Board of Peace? It sort of reminds me of, you know, the Bush administration's coalition of the willing in Iraq. You know, very few nations actually did. The ones that did were kind of looking for favor from the United States or are just kind of complete puppet governments. And yes, Trump remains the head of it for life, even after his term is over. But do you think that this, and you know, I feel something did shift with the U.S. launching this war with Israel against Iran, and a certain amount of legitimacy that it had thought that it had built up being kind of destroyed as it entered into this disastrous war. Do you think that this Board of Peace, that it does pose such a deep threat in the way that you're saying, that it could replace kind of the current very flawed global system with this new privatized system? Or is it something that might wither away?
1: سؤال محله, as we would say, that I think that you know, given what we've seen of the development of the Board of Peace, it only has some 27 members. Russia and China refused to join. The, you know, no European members have, you know, or France and Britain have declined the invitation, that it's only raised some $17 billion, you know, dollars thus far, that pales in what they promised, that reconstruction has not been forthcoming. Yeah, there's really all the indicators are telling us, yeah, this is about to be a failure, that this is probably not going to be sustained. Why am I not comforted by this? Because the Board of Peace is not significant necessarily for its likelihood of success, as much as it's significant for the political project that it makes visible. And that political project is one wherein there is a desire to exit the international system and to exit popular democracy more generally, and not only to exit in order to, you know, obtain what market fundamentalists have sought, which is their market freedom without the inconvenience of the demand for labor rights or their demand for political participation or their demands for education or their demands for healthcare and dignity, right? That's what we've seen historically in this move, you know, as articulated by the likes of Milton Friedman and others, which is that democracy poses democracy poses a threat to freedom, right? That's the logic that we've seen. But what this is indicating is not only an escape and an exit from democracy, but a move to create alternative forms of sovereignty that are rooted in the individual or in the corporation. And what makes that visible to me, you know, the Board of Peace is making it visible to us on the international level. How I'm even able to see that in the Board of Peace is because those very same market fundamentalists are engaged in the creation of our alternative forms of sovereignty. In the early 2000s, and this is very much led by, you know, by a techno-fascist class that, you know, Peter Thiel, who takes, you know, Friedman's argument to its logical level, who says, you know, not only is democracy a threat to freedom, but he calls it an individual sovereignty, a personal sovereignty. I'm describing it as a private sovereignty because it precedes and exceeds, you know, his vision of it and whatever texts he read while he was in college at Stanford. And so we see them creating these alternative forms of private sovereignty. We see it not only in what, you know, Quinn Slobodian highlights for us in specialized economic zones around the world, where they are carving out spaces within states that are not regulated by the state, but are subject to their own laws, their own labor codes. You know, there are things that can happen in those special economic zones that are distinct from the rest of the country. But we also see it in their charter cities. And now we're seeing it in network nations, digitally mediated communities. They're on the hunt, not only to exit the state, but to create an alternative to the state modeled after them. And one that's very much inspired by the way that Zionism has modeled exit from the system, an exception to it, and then engineering reverse diaspora. That's exactly what animates Balaji Srinivasan, for example, who describes himself as a tech Zionist and has been creating that particular community. He tried first in Malaysia and then was removed, and now he's trying, I think, in Kazakhstan. But we see it in you know, other examples. I think the most notorious one, and the one I discuss in the piece, is Prospera Roatan, which is a Caribbean island under Honduran sovereignty, where after 2017, you know, when we see these special economic zones develop in Honduras and be established there, are basically targeted by a number of these market fundamentalists who first, you know, they expand what is their initial holding of 4.7 acres to 1,000 acres that exists outside of Honduran sovereignty, where those who engage in the reverse diaspora to live in Prospera are not citizens of this new entity, but instead are entering into contracts with the charter city. And so should they violate any terms of the contract is breached and they're removed. I mean, these are new forms of what one might consider is an analogy to citizenship and social contracts, except there are no social contracts because there's no rights, there's no guarantee. And it then, you know, anyone who lives there has access to choose from 31 different regulatory frameworks of what suits them best. And under that absolute freedom, right, they're engaging in biomedical experimentation that wouldn't meet any ethics board anywhere in the world today. Things that where they seek to combine technology with human, right? Things like, for example, how do you insert chips into your body that can automatically open up car doors, right? So this idea, this is not just about protecting money and evading taxation. This is about, you know, a vision for a different kind of world where humanity is no longer the fundamental anchor, right? Where the assumption of the equality of all people, of dignity of all people, is no longer the fundamental assumption upon which societies are built, but instead is anchored by the idea of market freedom, of corporate profit, of innovation, irrespective of what it does to humans, as that anchor. And they do so in a way that they hope to influence, you know, surrounding jurisdictions. And so that's where, you know, why the Board of Peace, is borrowing from this model in the private sector and is the first attempt to translate it into the international domain. And it does so with UN sanction. And that's what makes this, you know, that is what makes this so dangerous and as something that threatens the world.
0: And that this could be kind of the ultimate manifestation, sanctioned manifestation of what you're describing. I mean, I have a lot of questions. You're speaking about these special economic zones and saying, okay, Gaza is basically a kind of an ultimate manifestation of that and represents a possible exit from this order. But you also said that, you know, Zionism represents an exit or an exception to the order. Can you explain why you would describe it as an exception and not actually, you could also describe it potentially as the ultimate manifestation of the order, that it is an order defined by enclosure, defined by extraction. This is kind of the future that awaits us all, and it's not an exception to that. Can you maybe elucidate that difference?
1: Yeah, absolutely. So let me just start by saying the Board of Peace Charter, in Article 1 of the Charter, it describes Gaza as a zone. And be very clear that in all of the articulation and the documentation, Palestinians are not described as Palestinians, but instead as Gazans. This is a direct attempt as a workaround the right to self-determination, Palestinians as a people who will have the right to forge their own future. Right? So that's the exit part. Article 11 of the Board of Peace Charter describes that, you know, stipulates that there will be a special economic zone in Gaza. This is explicit. I'm, You know, I'm borrowing from political economy and putting it in discussion from what I know on, you know, legal exception and what, you know, I'm about to describe that. But it's so vivid. In terms of exception, why would I say that Israel and Zionism represents exception as opposed to something that's just paradigmatic and is actually the quintessential form of a world order that's been built on colonialism? Well, first of all, colonialism, as it continues to endure, is an exception in a world order that described very explicitly in 1965, right? In 1968, these are the first three human rights treaties, the, you know, International Convention for the Elimination of Racial Discrimination, the International Convention on, you know, Social, Economic, Cultural Rights, the International Convention on Civil and Political Rights. There we see an articulation that the most fundamental human right is the right for a people to govern themselves, is the right to self-determination, right? There's this idea that, you know, nations that need, that publics can exercise collective sovereignty. We see in 1960, right, and UN General Assembly Resolution 1514, the explicit condemnation of colonialism as a legitimate form of governance, right? This is the end of the debate about whether colonialism is actually a good for the natives. And, you know, very firmly condemning that it is the greatest form of violence and the antithesis to a people's development and well-being. So, yes, I agree with you. Colonialism is paradigmatic, and that's what we see in Israel. But at the same time, we're living in an order where that is obscured everywhere, but very vivid as well in Israel. And we see it on full display. So how is Zionism manifesting this? So this borrows from my work, Injustice for Some, where I'm really taking issue with the way that exception in international law has been theorized, either theorized as a black box, you know, or theorized as the camp, theorized as the place where law has been suspended. Think of Guantanamo Bay. Think of other zones where we don't see an exercise of rights. I'm adding to that by saying I don't think that it's lawless, right? It's not lawlessness. It's not where these sovereigns, for example, are getting away with it. But these are sites where there's new law being made based on a legal principle known as sui generis. So sui generis in Latin stands for unlike anything, any other, unlike any other. If it's a sui generis condition, no other condition models it. If no other condition models it, there's no precedent, legal precedent that can apply. There's no, the fact pattern is so unique that no legal precedent can be applied and no legal analogy can be made. And that then undergirds the right for lawmakers to create new law where they're insisting no adequate law already exists. We see this sui generis framework applied to Palestine as early as early as 1923, when the Palestine mandate goes into

Constitution verbatim into its preambular text. In doing so, it marks Palestine, which the mandatory powers have a duty to help transition to independence for its native people, as a site of Jewish settlement where there will be established a Jewish national home. Thereafter, the mandatory power, Britain, has a dual obligation. It both has the obligation to advance Palestinian independence and to establish a national home, a Jewish national home therein, as a matter of legal obligation. Obviously, this is impossible. And we see that as the British are prioritizing the establishment of a national home in a place where 90% of the people are native Palestinians and indigenous people seeking their self-determination. When the Palestinians protest how British Zionist policy is violating the League of Nations covenant, the Permanent Mandate Commission responds to them and says, unlike the other Class A mandates that, for example, have interim national government, right? An embryonic national government, they can't establish that in Palestine for fear that a democratic government would reject Zionist policy. And that is okay because the mandate is sui generis. That is very explicit. This is a legal framework that basically says that the fact pattern in Palestine is so unique as to be an exception to the rest of Class A mandates. But that exceptional framework is thereafter incorporated by the Israeli state itself and reflected in the international legal order time and time again. So for example, Israel has been an occupying power in the West Bank in Gaza. It should be subject to occupation law, which explicitly prohibits the transfer of an occupying civilian population into territory that it occupies. Israel argues that its occupation is sui generis. And this is disputed territory. We see afterwards that Israel, for example, is evading, you know, customary law on the right of refugees to return, to restitution, to compensation. But Israel argues that this is a sui generis condition whereby that right is supplanted by the right of Zionist settler sovereignty. We see it, you know, Israel basically argue that this is not right, that this form of engineering a reverse diaspora to establish, you know, what they describe as Jewish self-determination in the territory is not apartheid, but it is a sui generis form of self-determination where you have two different, you know, very explicit racial domination and racial privileges that are extended. And most recently, we have been witnessing in real time Israel arguing that the systematic slaughter and destruction of the Palestinian people and the dismantling of all their means necessary for survival is not a genocide, but is a sui generis form of self-defense. And so this is exception. This is exception. And it's also, you know, it's exit from all the international norms that should govern this and have stemmed this outcome. And then the creation of exception. And I just want to emphasize that exception is racially inflected. Colonized people, subaltern peoples don't have access to these forms of exception, don't have access to these forms of exit. They are instead marked as, you know, inconsequential. They don't even have the right to self-determination. You know, even though the most coveted amongst these market fundamentalists, the most coveted right, as far as they're concerned, is the right to property. Subaltern people can't even articulate a right to property, right? That property there's terra nullis. It belongs to no one. This is a land without a people. They can't claim it. And even in this form of what the Board of Peace is imagining, no Palestinians, even if they have actual title deeds, can reclaim or be compensated for the

0: property, but will be compensated with cryptocurrency. Cryptocurrency in and of itself is an exit from national regulation.
1: I mean, there's a lot to unpack there, but I want to just switch gears a bit. Also talking about the Board of Peace, but you write about how it is styled in the image of the Gaza Humanitarian Foundation. And just to remind people what the Gaza Humanitarian Foundation was, in January of last year, of 2025, Israel and Hamas entered into the first significant kind of ceasefire agreement that went into effect. Israel then, on March 2nd, abandoned that ceasefire agreement after some captives were traded, and imposed a full-scale, full-spectrum blockade on Gaza, where it was not allowing any trucks in, no food, no medicine, no fuel, and then resumed its scorched earth bombing campaign on March 19th. But that full-spectrum blockade coincided with complete kind of change in how aid and life essentials were allowed to go into Gaza, and the setting up of this private corporation, the Gaza Humanitarian Foundation, that then in May of 2025 oversaw all distribution of food in Gaza, along with some UN trucks that were allowed to go in. And in this period, basically, they set up these essentially death traps for starving Palestinians who had to try and who were forced out of hunger to go to these sites where they were regularly shot at by Israeli troops, by mercenaries. I think the number is that 2,600 Palestinians were killed over this period, a really just unfathomable number, and many more were shot as they were trying to get aid from these sites. That's the Gaza Humanitarian Foundation that dissolved once the ceasefire went into effect. Why do you say that the Board of Peace is styled in the GHF's image?
0: Yeah, I mean, you know what, Sharif? It's so devastating. Nobody's been held to account for murdering Palestinians, deliberately starved Palestinians queuing for food. No one, no contractor, no mercenary, no one. And that's deliberately the point. That's precisely the point. They're not subject as a private company and a private entity. They are not subject to, you know, the laws that would otherwise regulate this, but instead are mercenaries that, you know, have given themselves impunity. I, you know, that relationship, the fact that that I can see that the BOP is maybe a successive stage of exit developed from the Gaza Humanitarian Foundation, I attribute that to Maria Negronia, who articulates that in an article very early on in late 2025. And there she's highlighting the language also in the Board of Peace charter that basically says that the Board of Peace will be nimble and effective. But as she highlights, we don't need international institutions to be nimble and effective. That's not the metric. The metric is it accountable? Is it representative? Is it, you know, meeting the standards of international law? Palestinians don't just need charity and need to be fed quickly. Obviously, that's a big part of it, but they need self-determination to be able to govern themselves. They need accountability against the forces that are deliberately starving them. And so, as you highlight, the Gaza Humanitarian Foundation is established in February 2025, and it's done with the deliberate and explicit purpose of dismantling the traditional UN and international relief agencies that had been delivering food to Palestinians, but also delivering food elsewhere in the world, right? But in Gaza in particular, there's around 400 different food distribution sites. The distribution is not at issue. What is at issue is the blockade that is preventing the food from entering and the distribution from happening. But we see this collusion by private entities, state together with private entities, who are taking aim at the UN and who have created this racist narrative that Hamas forces are looting the food aid trucks, which has never been borne out, not once has been borne out. It was a racist talking point. Talking point, we know that it is racist because people believe it without any empirical evidence. And it's based on the racialization of Palestinians who are members of Hamas as, you know, personally enriching themselves and acting in opposition to the Palestinian national fabric when they are an inextricable part of the national and political fabric, and one that is not even being taken seriously to be investigated. And yet it's a central part of everyone's discourse. How irresponsible and racist. And so when they establish this, they're arguing that they need a different system, not because Israel is blocking food from entering, but because Hamas is looting the aid trucks. And so they replaced the 400 distribution sites, now with the Gaza Humanitarian Foundation, comprised of, you know, private contractors, individual security, mercenaries. And they replaced those 400 sites with 4 militarized distribution sites that are, securitized with Israeli personnel who are literally conducting the genocide, as well as these individual military personnel. And it's beyond the bloodbath, right? Those of us who watch this this was all of the horror films that we've ever seen. This was people who were risking their lives to get food in order not to die because they were being starved. This was somehow what appeared to be like the Hunger Games. It was just the deliberate targeting, almost the playfulness with which these military contractors were shooting Palestinians. And I remember, and I want to lift up his name. I think one of the most horrifying moments for me was a young boy, 12 years old, Ahmed Zaidan, who was queuing with his mother for this food. And his mother is right next to him, behind him, and she's shot in the head. She's sniped, waiting for this food in front of her 12-year-old son, who we see later, still hungry, now mourning. Absolutely, this is cruelty to him, who looks at the camera and says, هم عندهم أسلحة إحنا عنا الله. They have guns, we have God. And I have never forgotten that, because it speaks to the moment that we live in. And when I think about the lack of courage that people with relative privilege have, I think of Ahmed, and I think about his reminder, right, that we have God, and here God is the stand-in for humanity and ethics, dignity, justice. Anyway, we should always be grounded in that, but that, that was a very explicit attempt to target the UN and to target the international system. And we see actually a coalition of international relief organizations and UN agencies who all sign off and refuse to participate with the GHF, right? So the GHF then is dismantled in June 2025. Only what, like 6 months later, in November 2025, we get the creation of the Board of Peace, which is being created at the same time in the background, right? We get the leaked documents in The Guardian and otherwise. We understand what's happening. We know that Trump has asked Blair, Tony Blair, former British Prime Minister, in order to draw up the plans. And then in November 2025, we see now the new manifestation. And this too, Sharif, is done with the explicit attempt to target the United Nations. Marco Rubio has made that clear when he says that the UN has failed, that the UN has failed in Venezuela, even as the US kidnaps a sitting head of state, that the US has failed in Iran, even as the US and Israel engage in the criminal aggression of a sovereign state, without the right to force, without even justification of self-defense, that the U.S. now that the U.S. failed in the U.N. failed in Ukraine and that the U.N. failed in Gaza, even though it was the U.S. that undermines six ceasefire resolutions that the Security Council is trying to advance. This is a direct attack on the U.N. They're being very explicit, just as they were explicit when they created the GHF. And yet we see a Security Council that sanctions this very horrifically. You know, many people are upset that Russia and China didn't veto, but but we also see that Algeria, which was, you know, one of the 10 revolving member states, one of the E10, also not objecting to it. And Algeria had historically, for, you know, the 2 years up until that point, had been very vocal. And the reason for that is because this was placed upon duress against the Palestinians, who, you know, are basically told either we continue with, you know, unadulterated, we annihilation, or you accept this plan by duress. And so it's a capitulation. I don't know that we get anything. You know, there's, you know, I understand that logic of, you know, let's stop this monstrosity in order to maybe create an alternative future. But what was the counterfactual? Had it been rejected, perhaps, you know, the force and the momentum to stem the genocide, to hold Israel to account, perhaps the momentum even within the United States to continue to expose the collusion, right, the lack of democratic representation would have continued, because Palestinians have not enjoyed a day of peace. At this moment, I think one of the most, you know, I none of us should despair, but the things that, you know, draw me to despair is the way that social media is filled with Palestinians asking people for donations to help them survive. There's no mechanism that has been rehabilitating the survivors of genocide, that has been rebuilding their home. They are literally out here still being targeted and begging the world to individually support their survival. So, you know, I do think that this is about, you know, I'm not saying that the UN was it, obviously very flawed. Jihad Abu Salim has said, what of the post-World War II order if it led to this moment? And he's not wrong. But the thing that the post-World War II order at least made, you know, incontrovertible, you know, in direct contrast to now this framework of the Board of Peace, is that there is a concept of humanity, that there is a principle of human rights, that everybody is born with dignity, that everybody has a right to live, that everybody has a right to survive, right? That everybody has an equality of the self, and that is the most sacred. And that has now been put into controversy when we hear these market fundamentalists say very much that an AI data center doesn't need 20 years of education, food, and development in order to be productive and is immediately productive. So why are we favoring babies over AI, you know, for resources? Or when we hear other market fundamentalists like Elon Musk explain that empathy is the worst thing that happened to Western civilization. I mean, what's at stake here is that.
1: Well, we only have a few minutes here. Before I kind of... we talk about kind of wrapping this up. I wanted just to ask you briefly before I forget that, because this is, you know, part of how Israel exists is the money flows to it as a state also. And you last month were at a public hearing of at Palm Beach County, which many people I think would be quite surprised to know that it is the largest investor in the world of Israel bonds, Palm Beach County, Florida, with over $1 billion in investments. Can you explain why you were at that public hearing? Explain what an Israel bond is, kind of in a nutshell, if you could. Why Palm Beach County is investing so much? It's in violation of its own laws. In the amount that it has invested, and why you were arrested and what happened.
0: Yeah. Wow. It's only, yeah. I still have criminal charges pending. Excuse, honey. Yeah, I still have criminal charges pending. So.
1: Really?
0: for the audience, an Israel bond is an investment in a state bond whereby, you know, now it's invested into Israel's economy, and the idea is that that investment will mature, and at some point it then creates a profit for those who invested, either the state that invested in it, which is, you know, kind of typical, or in this unprecedented case, the municipal bonds, which is only, you know, is an exception in the United States by law, made for Israel, where municipalities can also invest. I mean, think of it like an endowment. There's an investment in a corporation or otherwise. In this case, it's an investment in the state. At the site of maturation, it should actually create some profit for the investor, right? Palm Beach County has invested $1 billion in Israel in and what has become clear has not even created profit for the county, but what they have invested in is genocide, and what they have invested in is apartheid, and what they have invested in is the creation of death-making technologies. And so there has been significant protest, not least because the investments themselves violate Florida state law that stipulate that the investment has to have a particular rating in order to be legal. Well, Israel's rating dropped dramatically in the course of genocide, thereby making these investments illegal. And when challenged legally, the Florida state legislature actually changed the law so that you can invest in a poorly rated bond for ideological reasons. And so alongside that, the group that has been spearheading this effort in Florida, the Internationalist Law Center, in addition to their litigation, has been engaging in public advocacy. If they cannot get, you know, the courts to overturn this illegal investment, immoral investment, unethical investment, they wanted to influence the commissioners, the commissioners in Palm Beach County, who advise the city comptroller on investments to make, as this particular bond is set to expire on November 1st, at the end of this month. It is set to expire. And so they invite me in my capacity as, you know, an expert in international humanitarian and human rights law in order to provide testimony before the commissioners explaining why the bond is illegal. They also invite Charles Cobb Blaha, who's a 37-year veteran of the State Department who oversaw the Leahy Amendment application and lack thereof, who is going to testify why it's illegal under U.S. federal law. And we were, you know, there together with some 100 members of Palm Beach County residents who basically don't want to invest in genocide and would like to see those investments, you know, accrue to them. Within 15 minutes of the meeting, the mayor basically insists that, you know, speaking time will be limited, that those who don't put their exact addresses will not be allowed to speak, that those outside of the jurisdiction will not be allowed to speak, and then says that no one will be able to discuss the Israel bonds at all. This is at a public briefing. The argument that they provide is that Israel bonds are a policy matter. This is a 2027 budget hearing that we're at, and so anybody, no one is allowed to speak about the bonds. This happens within less than 15 minutes of the start of the meeting. They've basically struck it from the agenda. Everyone who has prepared and come will not be allowed to speak as people continue to speak anyway on the podium. There's never a disruption. They're removed from the podium. Anybody who applauds for them is removed from the briefing room. The commissioners call for a recess, and then the room is swarmed by cops who are telling everyone who is there just to speak about the bonds to leave, meaning the meeting is going to continue, but only anyone who's there to speak about the bonds has to leave, which makes no sense, Sharif. This is a public briefing. We can stay to watch. We can change our mind. We can talk about the color of the fire hydrant down the block. And so I refuse to leave. Everyone else seems to have left around me, but I'm just so, you know, I'm horrified by this real-time fascist government before our eyes that I refuse to leave. It's an unlawful order. I have a right to stay. And before I can, you know, do anything else, I'm arrested. I'm arrested violently. I'm told, you know, roughed up and told multiple times that this is what I get for not following orders. I am taken through a basement, placed in the basement for 30 minutes so that nobody knows where I am. Then in the back of a cop car for 2 hours in a stress position before being removed by waist shackle to the back of a paddy wagon to be taken to jail, where I'm told I'm going to spend the night and that the threat against me is a charge for felony for inciting a riot, resisting arrest, and trespass. The only thing I'm charged with is trespass. I'm released on bond before the morning comes, and have since, you know, I just want to emphasize that the entire system, and I'm sure beyond Palm Beach County, obviously, is only targeting the poor, the sick, and the weak. And that's who I'm detained with, the woman that I'm detained with, who are all survivors of sexual assault, who are all in need of medical care. I'm, you know, people are worried about me. I'm the least person that needs to be worried about with my networks, and, you know, my access to means and otherwise, that, you know, this, continues to expose how the state is mobilizing its, you know, state violence, not only to, you know, maintain racial and class domination, but also, you know, to prosecute dissidents. And so here we are, I'm still fighting those charges, and possibly exploring a lawsuit of my own.
1: And as far as I understand it, the decision by Palm Beach County will be coming in the next few weeks of whether they're going to renew or even expand that investment in Israel bonds.
0: That's right.
1: And we're going to continue to, we're working on a story about it at DropSite. Noor Arakat, just last question as we wrap up. You write at the end of this really excellent piece in the Boston Review, you say, Israel's mode of supremacist survivalism predicated on the denial of Palestinian humanity and the presumed superiority of Jewish life remains the most pressing front in this struggle. If the final blow to a fallible global order was dealt in Palestine, then any attempt at its restoration must begin there as well. Can you just, in this final comment, expand on that and what you mean at restoration for this fallible global order being restored in Palestine?
0: Yeah, I do not think that what Israel and its accomplices achieved in Gaza, right, could have happened anywhere else, because this is in Palestine. Could have happened in the way it happened anywhere else at that rate, with that ferocity, and so explicitly mobilizing Western support, because there is where we have normalized Jewish supremacy as a right, and normalized Palestinian inferiority as a condition. That is why you still have people right now, for example, in Britain, who are more upset about the Green Party condemning Zionism as a form of racism than you have against the ongoing genocide of the Palestinian people. Because what is being challenged is the normalization of this supremacist logic that assumes the superiority of a particular people for whatever reason. And so, you know, that becomes our most difficult front in order to combat what I'm saying is promised for the rest of the world. For the rest of the world. This idea of supremacist survivalism is that the deserving few will survive as the rest perish. This idea is from Naomi Klein and Astra Taylor, who are commenting that at end of times, we know that climate doom is here. Not everyone is going to survive this climate catastrophe. And rather than find a way to collectively survive, for example, by reducing our consumption, by changing the means of our production and extraction, instead we have those with the means creating bunkers for themselves so that they ensure their survival and are fine and actually encouraging of everyone else perishing. You know, genocide works to their favor because it reduces the world's population and the pressure, you know, on the earth, right? And so in order to be able to successfully combat this logic, start at the place where supremacy has been most firmly ingrained. This is our most difficult front. What does repair look like? I'm not sure what the outcome looks like. And I don't necessarily think that going back to the way that the UN was is the answer, because look where it got us. However, I do believe that it begins with accountability. I do believe that it begins with holding the genocidaires to account, the military officers to account, the leaders to account, that it begins with holding the weapons contractors to account. And that accountability can look in many, many, many, many, many different ways. You're no longer allowed to serve in office. You will no longer be able to get contracts. You are actually going to serve, you know, sentences. And part of what I think is central, and this is part of the book that you mentioned at the top, that it also requires a dismantlement of Zionist ideology and a reckoning with it, and a reckoning with the very ideological framework that created, that normalized the logic of one people's supremacy over any other person, any other people.
1: Thank you, Nora. We're going to have to leave it there. We could go on talking really for the rest of the day about this stuff. But I want to thank you for all the work that you do, and all of your scholarly work and your activism as well. Nora Arakat is a Palestinian human rights lawyer, legal scholar, professor at Rutgers University. The piece in the Boston Review that we've been talking about at length today is called Exit and Exception. We'll link to it. Her forthcoming book is co-authored with John Reynolds. It's out next month, titled Confronting Zionism, Decolonizing Palestine, and Building the World Anew. 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On behalf of everyone at Dropsite, thanks for joining us. I'm Sherif Abdelkoudous.
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0: country needs. Puerto Rico. No colony, no war zone. Militarization, displacement, and the struggle for self-determination. I'm Mimi Rosenberg, and this is Building Bridges. And today we return, we build bridges to Puerto Rico, a people confronting colonialism not as history, but as a living system of power. It is there in the unregulated fiscal control board known locally as the Junta. It is there when land and housing become commodities for wealthy investors while Puerto Ricans are displaced. It is there when people endure water shortages while an enormous luxury development called Esencia seeks to transform Cabo Rojo. And it is there in the renewed militarization of Puerto Rico and the Caribbean. But Puerto Rico is also a story of resistance. From the fight against Esencia and for water, land, and housing, to the continuing struggle against militarization and for independence, Puerto Ricans are asking a fundamental question. Who has the right to determine what happens in Puerto Rico? Washington and private capital, or the Puerto Rican people themselves? And there is an even larger question. Can Puerto Rico's struggle be separated from Palestine, Cuba, Venezuela, and the peoples of the Caribbean and Latin America confronting military power, sanctions, intervention, and dispossession? Our first guest is Dr. Sonia Santiago Hernandez of Madres Contra La Guerra, Mothers Against War, a longtime activist against militarism and colonialism. Sonia, it's so good to have you with us again.
1: Thank you so much for having us. Madres Contra La Guerra, Mothers Against War.
0: Well, Sonia, why don't we begin by, again, grounding ourselves in who are the people that are involved in Madres Contra La Guerra?
1: What happened was that I've always been a pacifist, and I was against the Vietnam War. I was a 17-year-old when I joined forces with about 28 other students, and we did a hunger strike for 36 days in order to get the ROTC out of the Puerto Rico the university campus. And from then on, I was always trying to join forces with pacifists, understanding that colonialism from the United States is the source of our militarization. Because when they invaded us in 1898, they imposed citizenship, the United States citizenship in 1917. And from then on, thousands of Puerto Ricans have joined the military of the United States, unfortunately, to invade other countries. But at any rate, unfortunately, my son, was 21 at the time, joined the U.S. Army, and he went to Iraq with the U.S. forces. And I wanted to transform this anger and anguish in an organization that would prevent other youngsters from joining the military. And so we started to recruit. I founded it on May 1st of the year 2003. On International Workers' Day, because I understood that my son joined the military because he was unemployed. Like many other youngsters, they see in the military an option. Since 1973, it is supposed to be voluntary, not mandatory. However, that is false, because the reality is that people from poor neighborhoods, youngsters that want to improve their quality of life, they believe the rhetoric that the recruiters tell them, and so they join. If you look at the socio-demographic characteristics of those that join the military, they come from poor neighborhoods. So Mothers Contra la Guerra started several campaigns. One was to prevent other youngsters from joining the military. So we started doing picket organized picket lines in front of the military recruitment centers. And we knew that upon their return, they would face a lot of problems getting the health services at the VA centers, at the hospitals. So that was another mission. So we started to accompany those returning from Iraq or Afghanistan, or even from Vietnam, the Gulf War, in their demands at the military centers, the VA hospitals, etc.
0: Sonia, let me just intervene for one moment and just ask you, as you had mentioned and went back to the Vietnam War, to what extent did the military incursions in the island of Culebra, in Vieques, which was being shelled by the U.S. Navy and left behind a radioactivity, people getting carcinomas of all kinds, etc. To what extent did the abuse and use and invasions and so on of the U.S. military throughout the history of Puerto Rico have something to do with people gravitating to this organization and what is going on today as well, which we'll talk about in a moment with the further militarization of Puerto Rico? Was that part of your experience and the experience of everybody in Puerto Rico when it comes to militarization and the U.S. wars?
1: Well, the reality is that the whole island of Puerto Rico is militarized. Unfortunately, like you well mentioned, Culebra and Vieques were used for over six decades for the training of the military forces, of the U.S. military forces and their allies. So people from military men and women from NATO came to practice in Vieques. And unfortunately, from the 1920s on, they also invaded several areas. For instance, Barrio San Antonio in Aguadilla, in order for them to form Remy Air Base. In Carolina, Base Muñiz is air base as well. In Ceiba, they displaced the Guayacán community in order to take the whole area, 41% of the Ceiba territory, to build the biggest naval station in the world, and so forth and so on. The whole island is militarized. Now, you ask a very important question, and that is, how well do the people in Puerto Rico identify? Unfortunately, a lot of people in Puerto Rico see it as a blessing. I must say it, because that is part of the colonial mentality. And they see the military basis as a job opportunity. It is very shameful for me to share with you. This past week, it was announced that over $60 million are paid by military personnel in rent in nearby communities next to the bases. But what they do not say is that the U.S. has never paid us a penny for the use of our land, our air, space, our water, for the inventions. It is shameful for me to share with you that from Puerto Rico, they have invaded, for instance, in 1989, Panama, in order to extract Manuel Antonio Noriega. And as soon, you know, in January 1st, 3rd of this year, from Puerto Rico, they also sent a military command to get Nicolas Maduro and his wife, Celia Flores. So Puerto Ricans are starting to wake up, because a lot of people are realizing that the military damages our land, our air, our sea. And you say, over Ceiba, I mean, Vieques has 23% more cancer rates than the rest of the island. In Ceiba, it is been provided by even the EPA that it is contaminated with forever chemicals and others. However, people don't look at it the way we would like it to do. You know, they would. I would like them to request a cleanup, a real cleanup. Because, for instance, what they do is they explode mines and they explode missiles and underground. They put barrels of contaminated material, and that contaminates our water reservoirs and our land. It is terrible. It is a colonial mentality. Franz Fanon explained it very well in The Wreck of the Earth.
0: As we were speaking, I just got a text from, I believe, a friend of yours and a friend of mine, Jose Alfaro. And he said, please ask her, to what extent is the Independista movement active in the mass movements that are going on? And are they also active in the organization itself that Sonia is a part of in terms of railing appropriately against the continued and accentuated militarization of Puerto Rico to encumber or destroy, if you will, the Latin America and the Caribbean, and certainly to prepare, possibly, hopefully not, for an attack on Cuba?
1: About this struggle is that we are united against the militarization of Puerto Rico, and some whenever we have an activity, it is joined by many, many independentistas from different angles. Those that believe in the elections, those that are communists, those that are not communists. I mean, it is Christians, non-Christians, Muslims, Buddhists, people of not a specific agnostics. The thing is that we have to join forces in the defense of our environment and in the defense of our youth. And, you know, we're being displaced. We have a lot of solidarity with Palestina because, as you are aware, there is an ethnic cleansing going on. And in a different way, Puerto Rico, but very similar, Puerto Rico is also being displaced. Our youth do not find housing because the market has been open to entrepreneurs, capitalist, neoliberal capitalist people that come with, and they don't pay taxes because we have a government that is very to the right, very near to Trump's agenda. And unfortunately, our voices sometimes are lost in that big void of the government. But at the community level, I would say that our youngsters are opening up their minds. And I share with a lot of youngsters, whenever I go, wherever I go, we speak with youngsters, and it's beautiful, the solidarity. Interestingly enough, there has been an awakening by a musician called Bad Bunny, and Residente, Calle 13, René. And those people have been very good in communicating to the youngsters our plight for a better society and for self-determination. I wish it was more political, of course, but at least it is a seed that sometimes germinates.
0: Well, I can't help but ask, since you mentioned Bad Bunny, who certainly gave us one of the more anti-racist, anti-colonialist presentations we have ever had, much less about the Caribbean, Puerto Rico, specifically in one of the most chauvinistic of sports endeavors, and that was the National Football League during its major contest. And Bad Bunny set up this incredible Puerto Rican barrio, or perhaps farming situation, which gave perhaps the first elevated anti-racist, anti-colonialist look at the wonders of, as it's known often, the Enchanted Island, the island of Puerto Rico. So I want to know if you could talk a little bit more about the impact culturally of Bad Bunny on, as you began to, raising the consciousness of the youth of the island. And is that being raised towards supporting the independence movement, a non-colonialist status for Puerto Rico?
1: Well, he endorsed an alliance of two groups that were very important in the past elections for governorship and for the legislature. It was La Alianza, which was the fusion of two very important political parties: the Partido Independentista Puertorriqueño, which is a Puerto Rican Independence Party, and the Movimiento Victoria Ciudadana, which is a grassroots community-based electoral group, very important in our communities. So he endorsed the governor for the alliance, and the governor was Juan Dalmau, the candidate. And he comes from the Puerto Rican Independence Party. So I tell you, our youngsters listen to that kind of music. And he has several songs that encompass our feelings. For instance, we don't want Puerto Rico to happen like in Hawaii. Because you know what happened in Hawaii was that they displaced the locals in order to get the capitalists from the United States, mm-hmm. who then voted for statehood. So we don't want that to happen here. The interesting thing is that you could go anywhere, and youngsters of all ages, even my grandchildren who are 11 and 10, they were singing his songs. So that was really, really good. So I think it is very important to join forces with youngsters. There's an awakening. And in fact, I talk to people, young people everywhere, and I was at a supermarket line this week, and I saw a young lady, she must have been about 18 or so. So I started talking about politics, and she told me that she had voted for the Alianza, and she was very pro-Palestina and that kind of thing. I tell you, about 20 years ago, that wouldn't happen that openly. Mm. I think that Bad Bunny was able to break through the consciousness of our youngsters because they see what's really happening in Puerto Rico. We have to educate them politically, not in a condescending way, of course, but just raising consciousness for them to join our forces in order to liberate us from the militarization and from the U.S. imperialism. Colonization in Puerto Rico is happening in many, many, many fronts, especially in the environment, in housing. I'm sure that Dr. Bernabe will touch on basis on those because it's very knowledgeable. But I tell you, I have hope.
0: Well, that... You give us hope. Dr. Hernandez, one of the things that I was also asked ask you, you're obviously this conversation stimulating a lot of interest, and I'm getting fast and furious, these texts. And they said, oh, ask her. How is the issue of independence, as well as the mass struggles linked to the war on Palestinians, as well as the war on Latin America. Is there a similar sensitivity to the struggle against U.S. terrorism and its assault on Cuba?
1: That is great. That is a great question. There's so many. I mean, I could give an answer for 2 or 3 hours because that's such a great question. The globalization of the struggle, we are working on it. For instance, we are going to participate in Congress in Mexico in December of women, leftist women from all over the world that we belong to the Federation, International Federation of Women. It is beautiful. I'll tell you, the consciousness of all the people knowledgeable of what's going on with imperialism and colonization all over the world, it is a class struggle, absolutely. And the world is becoming polarized. Look at what happened in Brazil precisely yesterday. It's horrible. I mean, but you can see the polarization. On the one hand, you have the leftist represented by Lula, and then you have Bolsonaro on the neoliberalism capitalist agenda. See what's happening in Argentina. See what's happening all over the world. In Palestine, unfortunately, people from all over the world are with Palestine. We Puerto Ricans, we are with Palestine. But the control that U.S. imperialism has on the military complex is terrible. The military complex is the one that is dictating the capitalist agenda in the world. And unfortunately, I wish we could see more people in the United States and in the capitalist countries organizing themselves around these issues and wanting to change the situation, because we in many countries would like your solidarity.
0: Well, let me ask you, since you mentioned solidarity, in the time that we have left for your segment, and we've also been joined, and you're welcome to stay on, by Professor Rafael Bernabe as well. But Dr. Hernandez, what are the agenda points today for building Madres Contra La Guerra, and what do you want from people in the diaspora? How should they relate to this, specifically Puerto Ricans in the diaspora, but all of us who are fundamentally anti-colonialist and anti-war? How do we support Madres Contra La Guerra, and to what end?
1: We have identified the irreconcilable contradictions within the situation of militarization in Puerto Rico, and we expose them. It is a big contradiction. It is irreconcilable contradiction to want a health situation for our people while supporting the military, because those are the ones that mostly use our water free of charge in the bases, and also damage our environment. So we expose that. We also expose, for instance, the situation of the youngsters that want, from a social democratic situation where they're poor, they're coming from poverty. They want to advance their quality of life. It is a contradiction, because that is not what they will find within the military. So we expose it, and so forth and so on. Those veterans that come upon their return, they find very few health benefits, because in Puerto Rico, I mean, the hospital, the only hospital here, which isn't even named Puerto Rican VA Hospital. It's called Caribbean VA Hospital. And when we accompany veterans, we see veterans from Mexico, from Panama, from the Virgin Islands coming here because that's the only Caribbean hospital for them. That's ridiculous. Anyway, so we expose the contradictions. So I think the solidarity that we would like from the United States is for you to be cognizant of the situation that we are facing here pertaining the militarization in the island, and also to expose the contradictions that we face here. See, one of the problems, I think, that the American people have, the North America, the United States people have, is that they declare wars. See, but then, for instance, why is it called Vietnam War? It is U.S. war against Vietnam. Why is it called Iraq War? No, it's U.S. war against Iraq. See, I think by educating the U.S. masses, it is important to realize the role that the United States has been playing, not only in Puerto Rico, but in Palestina, in all over the world. And it comes with a big economic cost to the American taxpayer. So I think it is very important for the people in the United States to realize these contradictions, to expose them, and to, in that way, to help the world, because the way that we are going with this militarization all over, it is going to become the end of the world.
0: And how can people, whether they are on the island or on the mainland here, continue to keep in touch with Madres Contra la Guerra and show their support, Mothers

0: I think it's important. We went to the United Nations Decolonization Committee in June of this year, and we're planning to return on June of next year. And I think they're going to have like a forum or some sort where we could participate as well.
1: Dr. Sonia Santiago Hernandez, we thank you so much for being with us. I'm Mimi Rosenberg. This has been Building Bridges. That's what we do. And stay strong, pay close attention, and organize, organize, organize.
2: Que viva la isla de Puerto Rico, en mi corazón. Me siento bien orgulloso, amados hermanas, compañeros y compañeras.

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2: This is Understanding Israel-Palestine, and I'm Eamon Ormseth, your host for this week's episode. Today we're speaking with Hinawai Luce, director of the Geneva-based organization Control Arms, and a panelist in the upcoming Voices from the Holy Land film salon, Who's Arming Israel's Wars? Before we begin, a few news briefs. British government has said it will retain its presence in occupied East Jerusalem after Israel removed the signage of its consulate amid deteriorating diplomatic relations. The removal of the signage comes as Israel announced that 20 British diplomats, including the consul general, would have to leave the country and return home. Britain's Foreign Secretary Ed Miliband said on Thursday that the consulate building would remain but would be downgraded to the UK mission Jerusalem. Israelis gathered in silence on Wednesday in a kibbutz near the Gaza border that was overrun by Hamas militants on October 7, 3 years ago, mourning victims of attacks that set off Israel's assault in Gaza and plunged the Middle East into war. In the Gaza Strip, devastated by 3 years of Israeli bombardment, Palestinians sheltering among the ruins of destroyed cities recalled life before a war that displaced nearly the entire population and tore apart families. The attacks of October 7, 2023 were the deadliest day in Israel's history. Militants led by Hamas killed 1,200 people and took 251 hostages, a cross-border incursion that traumatized Israelis who have demanded government accountability. Israel's subsequent bombardment and ground operations in Gaza have killed more than 74,000 people, including at least 1,400 killed in the past year since a U.S.-brokered ceasefire, which halted major fighting but has failed to stop Israeli attacks or secure the disarmament of Hamas. More than 2,000 Palestinians have died while waiting to be evacuated from Gaza for medical treatment since the closure of the Rafah crossing in May 2024, the territory's health ministry said on Wednesday, as Israel's siege continues to prevent thousands of critically ill patients from accessing treatment abroad. The ministry said 2,027 patients had died while awaiting evacuation, while approximately 21,000 others urgently require treatment outside the devastated Palestinian territory. Among those still awaiting evacuation are 5,600 children, 2,800 patients requiring cancer treatment, and 194 people whose conditions are considered immediately life-threatening. Hinawai Luce is the director of Control Arms, a Geneva-based organization that brings together over 150 coalition members from around the world to prevent the human suffering caused by irresponsible arms transfers. She previously served as project manager at the Geneva Center for Security Sector Governance, or DCAF, focusing on cybersecurity governance in the Western Balkans. From 2011 to 2017, she was deputy to the Implementation Support Unit for the Convention on Certain Conventional Weapons, CCW, at the UN Office for Disarmament Affairs, leading work on anti-vehicle mines, explosive weapons in populated areas, and lethal autonomous weapons systems. She began her career at New Zealand's Ministry of Foreign Affairs and Trade, working on disarmament, environmental negotiations, humanitarian affairs, human rights, and international law. Hina is a panelist on the upcoming Voices from the Holy Land Film Salon panel entitled Who's Arming Israel's Wars, which will take place on Sunday, October 18th at 3 p.m. Eastern Time. People interested can register at voicesfromtheholyland.org. Hina, welcome to the show today. Thanks for joining us.
3: Yeah, thanks very much. It's great to be here.
2: I wanted to ask about your organization that you direct, first of all, Control Arms. Can you tell us more about the mission of this organization and the work?
3: Yeah, Control Arms came together many years ago. I think it was around 2004 and 2005. And it was an alliance between Amnesty International, Oxfam, and IANSA, the International Network on Small Arms and Light Weapons. And they had the idea that there should be a treaty regulating international arms transfers, and that weapons shouldn't be transferred to states or end users that were going to use these weapons to violate international law, especially human rights and international humanitarian law. So they formed this global coalition, Control Arms, which then advocated to bring about the negotiation at the United Nations of the Arms Trade Treaty. And it was successful. It took a number of years, but eventually the treaty was adopted in 2013, and then it entered into force in 2014. Today, Control Arms works to increase the membership of that treaty and to ensure that it's implemented and complied with. And we have members around the world who are working towards these objectives.
2: So tell me more about this treaty. If I'm not mistaken, it's called the Arms Trade Treaty. You said it was signed in 2013 and implemented in 2014. What are the components of this treaty?
3: Yeah, like it was adopted at the United Nations in 2013 and then entered into force in 2014. And the entry into force is when 50 states have joined it. That marks its entry into force. But the key components of this treaty are found in Articles 6 and 7. And these have been the subject of much debate and controversy, and they've also been the subject of litigation in different countries. So, for example, Article 6 requires states who are considering sending weapons to another state or to a particular end user, that if they have time, if they have knowledge at the time when the transfer is being made, that the weapons will be used in the commission of genocide, war crimes, crimes against humanity, that those weapons cannot be transferred. That it's a prohibition on the transfer of such weapons in these circumstances. And the other core provision is found in Article 7, and this is referred to as the Arms Trade Treaty's risk assessment. And what it requires is that states, when they're considering transferring weapons, must consider, will the weapons facilitate serious violations of international humanitarian law or international human rights law? Now, these are the core provisions in a nutshell. These provisions apply to conventional arms. While there's much focus on weapons of mass destruction, such as nuclear weapons, biological and chemical weapons, each and every day it is conventional arms that are used to kill civilians, either within or outside situations of armed conflicts.
2: So you're the moderator of the upcoming panel, and the title of this panel is Who's Arming Israel's Wars? For Voices from the Holy Land on October 18th. So let's focus the discussion a little more and discuss about the work of your organization, Control Arms, as it concerns the transfer and trade of weapons to Israel. What do we know about this, and what efforts have Control Arms taken to halt this trade?
3: Yeah, so we've made a number of statements on this issue. We've also spoken directly to states one-on-one, and we've also raised this issue in the formal working groups and conferences of states parties to the Arms Trade Treaty. And also, just one other thing about the Arms Trade Treaty, there's currently 117 or maybe 118 states parties. And, you know, of course, key states such as the United States, the Russian Federation, Israel are not states parties. But we continue to call on those states to join. So what we have done is, raise questions about those states who were transferring weapons to Israel, how they're undertaking the obligations and interpreting Articles 6 and 7, what is their process for considering, and what information do they draw on when they're considering whether or not to transfer weapons to a state such as Israel. Under Article 7, it's possible to carry out mitigating measures. Are they carrying out mitigating measures? And are there licensing agreements that they might have signed off a number of years ago? Are those being kept under review and potentially revoked because of what is happening in the state of Palestine? So it's really, much of our work is focused on advocacy, raising these issues at the relevant multilateral fora. And also we've done our part in educating and raising awareness amongst states and other organisations and civil society about what's at stake under the Arms Trade Treaty, and producing educational resources on the application of Articles 6 and 7.
2: So you said there's a number of states, including Israel and the United States, who are not parties to the treaty.
3: Yeah.
2: Let's say in the case, I believe Germany is party to the treaty, yeah. Correct? So Germany, yes, does also supply a lot of weapons to Israel. However, Israel's not party to the treaty. What does that mean? Does it still impose an obligation on Germany to halt the trade of these weapons, even though Israel is not party to it?
3: Yes, yes. Even though Israel is not a state party, it's a signatory state, which means it's signed but not ratified to the treaty. Germany still has to comply with the obligations of the Arms Trade Treaty. And in fact, Nicaragua, which is also not a party to the Arms Trade Treaty, took a case against Germany to the International Court of Justice. And there was a hearing on exactly this issue about Germany's compliance with its international obligations concerning what is happening in Palestine. And one of the issues that Nicaragua raised was that Germany could be potentially complicit in what is happening in Palestine if it had been continuing to transfer weapons to Israel.
2: Which Germany has continued, right? So is it...
3: It has. I haven't seen the latest numbers on this. Germany has reduced the number of weapons being transferred to Israel. You also have to look at this in both directions. It's not only the supply of weapons to Israel, but those who are importing weapons from Israel as well. Articles 6 and 7 and different provisions apply to both exports and imports. And it's this issue of imports that doesn't receive sufficient attention. And it's actually something that I hope we can address later this week in the online event that's going to be held.
2: So Article 6 prohibits the transfer of certain kinds of weapons that almost by definition are war crimes, such as white phosphorus. Am I getting this correct? Whereas Article 7 prohibits the transfer of weapons that might be used to commit war crimes.
3: No. It's not an easy distinction, and I admit this. So white phosphorus isn't addressed under the Arms Trade Treaty. Battle tanks, missiles, small arms and light weapons, those are addressed under covered by the Arms Trade Treaty. And it really depends also on what's on the actual national control lists of states as well. So what have they got set out in their national legislation? What weapons are they controlling and considering to be covered by the Arms Trade Treaty? But the distinction is that under Article 6, there are prohibitions. So if weapons are being transferred, that at the time of the transfer, the state has knowledge that these weapons will be used in the commission of genocide or war crimes, then it's prohibited to transfer the weapons. Article 7 is different in that it is a risk assessment. So, for example, the state has to look at will the weapons transferred, could they be used to facilitate serious violations of international human rights law and international humanitarian law? And if that is a real possibility. Can we carry out mitigating measures that will prevent the serious violations of international law? So, for example, concerning Israel, a mitigating measure that could be possible is that the state who's transferring weapons seeks some reassurance or some form of assurance from Israel that the weapons will not be used in Palestine, that the weapons would only be used for purely defensive purposes. So I hope I've helped to explain this. Article 6 is quite clear prohibitions. Article 7 is a process of a risk assessment.

0: if a state decides that they are going to indeed export weapons, then Article 7 sort of obligates them to conduct an assessment.
1: Yeah.
0: And then that assessment, where does that end up? Does that end up in some of these working groups and committees at the UN you were talking about? Or is it, it's more of an internal domestic process?
1: Yeah, that's a good question. So at the ATT working groups and in the conferences of states parties, there's been discussion about how key terms of the arms trade treaty actually interpreted. So, for example, what is considered to be a serious violation? What is facilitating such a violation? What do these terms mean? And states are encouraged, strongly encouraged to share their processes. What information are they drawing on when they make these assessments? For example, do they draw on UN reports or reports of the Human Rights Council? And then, and also, who's involved in making the assessment, the interpretation of key terms, something that I've covered before, and what do they consider to be mitigating measures? So this is what's discussed at the ATT working groups and conferences of states parties. And also, it was in 2024 that Control Arms raised and had put on the table that there needed to be a formal discussion on arms transfers to the Israel-Palestine conflict. And their states, some states took the opportunity to explain their positions on transfers to that conflict. But also, you know, you're right that this process is very much a domestic process, and it's one that government officials have to undertake, and that they report to sometimes they report to parliaments, and they often have to report to government ministers about their decisions. And often it is at the political level that there's a sign-off on the decisions taken about where weapons will be transferred to. And that's one of the very interesting elements of the Arms Trade Treaty, that it's one of the very rare cases of an arms control treaty actually resulting in national litigation, because the Arms Trade Treaty, it does provide a hook in some countries for challenging government decisions over where they've decided to transfer weapons to. So, for example, recently we've seen either attempts at litigation or litigation actually undertaken in the Netherlands, in the United Kingdom. There's been attempts at this in France and other countries.
0: So people have taken this treaty and argued in domestic courts that the state in the United Kingdom or the Netherlands is not fulfilling its obligations, because those countries have also ways for people to basically litigate or bring a case into the legal system.
1: Yes, exactly. Like, they've done more than just say that they're not fulfilling their obligations. They've actually said, by transferring weapons to Israel, you are in violation of your obligations under the Arms Trade Treaty. Yeah.
0: It also creates cause for international legal action, as in the case of, you mentioned, Nicaragua versus Germany.
1: Yeah, exactly.
0: So this treaty's pretty new as far as treaties are concerned, right? I mean, I think you said it was signed how many years ago?
1: It was adopted in 2013 and then it entered into force in 2014. Yeah, it's pretty new, but enough time for states to know about, you know, to well understand what their obligations are and what they should and should not be doing under it.
0: Yeah. And so what movement have you seen in the behavior of states since the adoption of this treaty? Obviously, in the last, 3 years since the massive transfer of weapons to Israel did occur, although the U.S. was the number one supplier, a number of European countries also transferred a lot of weapons. Have you seen states begun to change their behavior in response to, the cases you've mentioned, where people are pointing out that states aren't fulfilling their obligations?
1: Just to go back a step, and that is, you know, one of the very first challenges to the arms trade treaty was actually the conflict in Yemen, where the warring parties were committing a number of violations, serious violations of international law. And there you had the involvement Saudi Arabia, the United Arab Emirates, who are, of course, you know, very wealthy customers and very appealing customers of weapons systems and the latest in weapons systems. And they were participating and also supplying weapons to the warring parties. So, you know, as I said, the arms trade treaty, it was adopted in 2014. And then in that same year, the conflict in Yemen broke out. And what unfortunately we saw is that states' parties are so often driven by their geopolitical interests, and no doubt the interests of their arms industry as well. So weapons continued to flow towards those to the warring parties, and it required civil society organisations challenging these decisions in courts to bring a halt to those transfers. And there were states who did pull back. Now, in this latest conflict between Palestine and Israel, this what we have seen is that there are states parties who have said, you know, we are not transferring weapons to Israel because of its conduct in Gaza or in the West Bank. And, clear statements have been made by countries such as Belgium and Spain. And then there are other states who clearly state, you know, we are not transferring weapons to Israel. But what they actually mean is that they're not transferring whole weapon systems. But what that line doesn't take into account is that they can be transferring parts and components to joint weapons programs that are then transferring weapons on to Israel. So a good example, and one of the most glaring examples of non-compliance with the Arms Trade Treaty, is the F-35 jet program, which is based in the United States. And of course, this is a very popular weapon system where, you know, my understanding is that this program cannot keep up with the demand for these weapons. So there are a number of states around the world, including the United Kingdom, for example, that are participating in the F-35 jet program. They are sending parts and components because in order to produce the F-35 jets, it requires a constant supply of different parts and components from different countries. And by doing this, they are circumventing their obligations under the Arms Trade Treaty. Now, litigation has been taken on this issue in the United Kingdom, and that is because F-35 jets have been transferred to Israel, and Israel has used them in Gaza. And also more recently, F-35 jets were used to strike the civilian population in Iran and in other places of the Middle East. So what you have to remember, like when I realize when I talk about parts and components, you know, people must think, what the hell is this? And this is all very technical. But it, you know, parts and components contribute to building the whole weapon system. And that means that civilian population and civilian infrastructure continues to be bombed and crushed to the ground. So parts and components, is an important element of the arms international arms trade that must be regulated. It's also important to remember that as weapons become increasingly sophisticated, that we're also entering a period of militarization, that there may become increasing reliance on joint weapons programs. And so we have to get it right now. We have to call states to attention that no matter where weapons are being produced, that they're contributing to, they cannot circumvent their obligations under international law.
0: I know that part of the purpose of the panel is to explore how advocates, people who want to stop these wars and stop these transfers of weapons, can help. It sounds like folks have brought court cases. What do you advise the average, you know, concerned citizen to do to get involved in this non-proliferation work?
1: Yeah, to raise it with your friends and communities, to make people aware that, you know, weapons, especially weapons in the United States, are being used to bomb and destroy not only civilian populations, but on, you know, infrastructure that is essential to life. And that, you know, this violence that is being weighed on behalf of their government, you know, this is something that everybody needs to have a say on and needs to speak up on. It's also really important to write and speak to your local politicians to make them aware that this is an important issue to you and that they have to take an interest in what is happening. Where is your country sending weapons to?
0: Hinoy Luce, the director of the Control Arms Organization based in Geneva and panelist on the upcoming Voices from the Holy Land film salon, Who's Arming Israel's Wars, which will take place on Sunday, October 18th at 3 p.m. You can register at voicesfromtheholyland.org. Thank you, Hina, for your time today, and best of luck on the panel.
1: Thanks very much.
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0: 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Coming up next, Cut to the Chase. That's from, actually, it's a two-hour special, and that will go from 7 a.m. until 9 a.m. So stay tuned, please. Stay tuned, please.
1: My name is Leon. I've come up listening to KPFK. It's wonderful. I really got into it with Roy's show, Midnight to Six, Roy Hollywood. Learned so much. It's an education. It's just wonderful. It's one of the dangers of KPFK. When you turn it on, you're into it. There's nothing else going to go on. This is just a great place. Loads and loads of stuff. And no matter what you want, it's here. And I wouldn't be myself without it. I mean, I've got KPFK in my blood.
2: Hey, Tom Harpin here. 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So let's match this generosity right now. 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
0: Okay, what I'm going to do, my lovely people, is I'm going to play my theme song if I can.

0: Okay, that's not our theme song, but I'm not going to play it because it just is going to be like that. We'll pull it up later on. This is Cut to the Chase. My name is Sly Rivers, a.k.a. Sylvester Rivers. We're going to be here from now until 9 a.m., so we have a lot of stuff to cover. Just a reminder, this is our last day of Fun Drive, our very last day of Fun Drive. Can you imagine that? And, you know, it's I really feel honored to be in this chair, this seat. It's not a privilege. I have to work for you. It's for me and you to give us this information because there's so many lies going around. So many lies. So I work hard even before I get on this mic, putting stuff together, looking and researching for different things to share with you. Not for me, but for us. So this is our last day of Fun Drive. In these next 2 hours, we'd like to raise, yes, $2,000. That's $1,000 per hour. Y'all. But see, what I'm looking at is us being KPFK, the listeners, your listener sponsored, becoming listener sustainers. What that means is I would like to get five $10 sustainers or 10 $5 sustainers. That means each month we take either $5 or $10 out of your account, which, you know, many of you, that doesn't hurt. If it does hurt you, don't do it. But if it doesn't, go ahead and do it. I have some excellent programming. We're going to be throughout the 2 hours talking to Aya Fabara and Nellie. She says there's genocide against black folks here in the United States. And we'll be talking about the genocide around the world, the murders, the murdering. If you listen to the Cut the Chase last week, I was reading from the Drop Site Daily about the bombing of the schools in Iran. I'm going to continue a little bit of that also today. But in the meantime, I'd like you to call 818-985-5735 and hit option 2. I hope we have someone in this morning. 818-985-5735, hit option 2. If nobody...
1: Welcome to the Climate Hour. I'm your host, Bob Grove. Today, we're going to talk about the politics of climate change. Climate politics is hurting everyone. And I've said this before, there shouldn't be anything political about climate change. Liberals and conservatives are equally affected by weather disasters, by floods, fires, life-threatening heat domes. Conservatives and liberals suffer equally when their water supplies dry up and their food supplies collapse. So why does the politics of climate change play such a big role in our lives? If the United States is truly a consumer-driven capitalist economy, why are we being forced to buy expensive gasoline and coal power when renewable wind and solar energy are cheaper? Why can't our contractors and construction workers have better paying jobs building renewable infrastructure? Why aren't we allowed to spend less on energy so we can have more money to buy other things and boost the U.S. retail sector? It really doesn't make sense to me. A renewable economy is healthier, cleaner, and more profitable for everyone. So I really don't understand why climate change is political. You know, I wonder if politics of climate change is even a liberal versus conservative issue. If anything, it should be a rich versus everyone else issue. The rich obviously won't care when a glass of fresh water costs $30 and they can afford to spend maybe $50 for an apple. The rest of us, not so much. Conservative or liberal, the politics of climate change is hurting everyone. We're joined today on Zoom by Dr. Timmons Roberts. Dr. Roberts is the Idelson Professor of Environment and Society at Brown University. He leads the Climate and Development Lab, a research facility at Brown, and is the Executive Director of the Global Climate Social Science Network. Timmons holds a bachelor's in biology from Kenyon College and both a master's and a PhD from the Johns Hopkins University Sociology Department's Program in Comparative International Development. He has taught and directed environmental science and policy programs at Brown, the College of William and Mary, and at Tulane University. He's been a James Martin 21st Century Professor at Oxford University's Environmental Change Institute and a non-resident senior fellow at the Brookings Institution. He served on the board of the Environmental Change and Society of the National Academy of Sciences and has received Frederick Buttel Awards for distinguished scholarship from both the American and the International Sociological Associations. Hi, Timmons.
2: Hey, Bob. Good to be with you today.
1: I know you started with a degree in biology. What led you from there to a focus on climate research and specifically to a focus on climate politics?
2: I thought you might ask that after your introduction. And it got me thinking back to the two events that got me really shifted me over from natural sciences to social sciences. I love biology. I want to say that up front. And it's become now my avocation and not my vocation so much. I was doing field research in ecology in Southern Ohio for the Nature Conservancy right after I graduated from college. And there was another experience I had in Costa Rica as a undergraduate studying abroad, doing research in Santa Rosa National Park in the northwest of the country. In both cases, the biologists who I was working with had very simplistic understandings of why the rainforest was coming down. They did not really talk much to the local people, and they didn't have a bigger context for, you know, what were the processes, the economics, the politics, the social and cultural factors that were leading people to cut down the rainforests. Or in the case of Southern Ohio, the Nature Conservancy was trying to protect prairie openings, very highly diverse places way up in these hollows in quite poor Appalachia. Really, I was frustrated by the explanations I was getting for the environmental problems that I cared about. So I did a big turn. I was in Baltimore teaching high school biology and earth science, and I found out about Johns Hopkins International Development Program. There was a guy there who was studying the Amazon. His name is Stephen Bunker. And that's where I did my doctoral dissertation research in the eastern Brazilian Amazon.
1: Why do you think we're failing as a society to address climate change?
2: That's a big question. I think there is, of course, multiple reasons, but I think for those of us who care about addressing the climate crisis, we have failed really to understand our opposition. We underestimated the level of resistance we were going to face in making this massive transition, you know, from off of fossil fuels, reducing deforestation in the Amazon and changing agriculture to be more sustainable. So there are losers, you know, or there are those who won't see, you know, don't see the future as benefiting them if we shift off of those products and those practices when it comes to land. And so when you were in your introduction talking about why is climate change so political, I think my answer would be there are losers and there are winners with this transition. And the losers are not going down easy. They are going to fight to the end. They are, I mean, they're really showing just the depth to which they will go to change the rules so that they can keep cashing in at all of our expenses. It's mind-boggling to me that, you know, these people making these decisions are feeling self-justified while they are really undermining the ability of our species to survive in the longer term. So let me be clear. Those of us who want climate action thought that if our good ideas that, you know, our good science, that this is a major problem that we have to address, and that our good technology, you know, like better and better solar panels and, you know, wind turbines and battery storage and everything else, geothermal and hydro, that all those, that if we just had good enough technology and if we had good enough public policy, if we worked out the, you know, the nature of a carbon tax, you know, to a way that would not create so much hardship or pain for, you know, people who might be most affected, if we could just work on that, or, you know, if we had good ideas, good technology, and good policy, that people would just say, oh, yes, I'll be with you. I'm coming. I will drop my, you know, company's focus on producing petroleum or, you know, right, natural gas or coal or you know, I'll stop clearing forests for cattle in the Amazon, or I'll start you know, shifting to plant-based diet kind of production for farmers and ranchers and so on. Do you get where I'm going? That really, I think we had a kind of a bad case of wishful thinking, and it was widespread and it lasted for decades. And now we are seeing very clearly in the United States that it's not working like that, right? We can have great ideas and great technology and great public policy, and yet it will be actively opposed and actively undermined. Even the progress that we've achieved on climate change, which is completely inadequate, I think you've covered this a lot in your previous shows, are being rolled back, right? And we're headed in this just bizarre direction of increasing dependence on fossil fuels in the United States. It's mind-boggling. But
1: indeed, I mean, we talk about moving back to the dark ages when we look at what's currently happening in terms of U.S. climate policy. Yeah. You bring up an interesting concept of winners and losers, and there's always winners and losers. But what always surprises me is that there's so few losers with the sustainable, renewable economies that we have the technology to put in place and that are being put in place in all the other countries around. How did we end up in a situation where our federal government appears to be all about climate denialism? And as you said, are rolling us back to a medieval fossil fuel basis. How do we get here?
2: Yeah, well, the losers, unfortunately, they may be few, but they are billionaires. And they are the largest companies in the history of humanity, the large fossil fuel companies, oil and gas and coal. And it's not just them, but they have assembled around them, of course, all the downstream and upstream other companies, the ones that, you know, help them do the drilling, the fracking, and there's thousands and thousands of those companies. There's the, you know, those that, you know, and then there's consultants and financiers, and there's insurance companies, all of those supporting that oil and gas industry, especially. Then there's the downstream, you know, the refiners, the distributors, the, you know, the gas stations on the corner, who fear change, and in the car dealerships and the car companies, you know, that have resisted in the United States going full on with electric vehicles and so on. So I would say they aren't as few as you might think, the losers, but some of them are extremely wealthy, and they've been very carefully spending that money. And they're getting a great return on investment on it here in the United States as they buy up political candidates and whole political party, really, that's been purchased with these, millions of dollars. Unfortunately, our president had a meeting famously during the campaign, right, with oil executives and said, give me $1 billion and I'll give you, you know, your dreams come, I'll make your dreams come true. They didn't give him $1 billion, but they gave him about $500 million, I think, and he's made their dreams come true.
1: I understand. I mean, winners and losers. I certainly understand the billionaires, the heads of the extractive industries, the fossil fuels and such you mentioned. I mean, I get that. They'd rather put another $1 billion in their pocket than save the lives of 2 billion people, something like that. Right. They're just greedy. What I don't understand, what I'm hoping you can help me understand, is all the people under that. You're talking about all the supply chains. Yet the sustainable technology that's available creates new jobs, safer jobs, healthier jobs that affect all of us. And the outcomes of climate change, and we're talking about the weather disasters, we're seeing the heat domes around the world. I mean, there's no denial of climate change at this point. I mean, even the fossil fuel industries are agreeing it's happening. They're just arguing that it's not their fault. I don't understand all of that downline and why they're political. I tend to think of climate issues in terms of the natural, the physical sciences. I mean, we talk a lot about geology, climatology, meteorology. And as you mentioned, you started out biology, so the natural sciences. But your master's, PhD in the social sciences, how do social sciences intersect with climate issues, and why are they important to understand what's happening?
2: Yeah, you've got a couple of really great questions there. So let me start, though, by going back to your point about those who are, that how there's great jobs and so on in renewables. Some surprising opposition to this transition has come from labor unions, and not all labor unions, but certain labor unions. And this is important because it takes fairly big projects to have unions involved in the United States, and putting solar on one house at a time is not a big project. And so all the solar installers on residential properties in the U.S. are almost all private contractors, and none of them are unionized. So just to say that unions in the petrochemical industry, this is research I did way back at Tulane 30 years ago, were earning at that time six figures. And these were guys, some with just high school education. It can be a good paying job. And those were in oil refineries and chemical plants and so on. So petrochemical industry often is unionized, and some of those unions are very skeptical of their ability to transition to an equally well-paid job with the same kind of, you know, protections of, you know, workplace protections and, the rules of prevailing wages and so on. So anyway, just to say that's an example of why social sciences are so important, to get to the second part of your question. We won't understand why a group of people is opposing this transition unless we understand better the whole structure of our society, how the economy works, how cultural organizations work, and so on. So there's a whole political economy of unions in the U.S. And again, some of the unions are quite favorable to climate action, especially the service unions, government workers, and the, you know, hotel workers and restaurant workers and educators and so on. It's and by no means across the board. Some of the electrical workers are in favor because they see the possibility of, you know, building wind turbines and, you know, installing big solar, like industrial scale solar or whatever you want to call it, utility scale. There's really a very complex situation because each of the different interest groups that I've mentioned so far have different relationships to politicians and to the political structure, have invested in different ways in trying to have influence in their, you know, town governments, in their state houses at the, you know, subnational level, and in the federal government. They're all going to try to have their influence, and some are in favor of this transition and see a bright future, or at least are, as you've said, are afraid of a terrible future that we might be headed to, enough to take the chance. But some others just don't see how this transition is going to work for them. And as and this is good organizational sociology. Organizations always try to sort of defend themselves from losing their power and numbers and budget resources and all these things. And they also do better if they expand. Organizations want to survive and expand.
1: So I'm hearing you saying that the social drivers of action and inaction on climate change tends to be economic, power-based.
2: Yes, but I do want to talk about culture too. And there's so much to this. There's class politics in the U.S. You know, scientists believe that everybody should listen to them because we, you know, scientists know better. And people don't particularly like that. It comes off as elitist or, you know, sort of all-knowing. And I think this has been a little bit of the backlash that we're seeing, maybe more than a little bit, a good bit of the backlash, that people who have not done well economically feel like they've not been listened to, and that the transition's efforts in the past often didn't consider them very closely. There's a whole what's called petro-masculinity, the idea that you're not a man in America unless you drive a gas-guzzling pickup truck, you know, with smoke coming out the back, and know how to use a lot of other, you know, gasoline-powered equipment. Churches, religious organizations, some have been very progressive and seeking to help move society to care about climate change, and presenting this as sort of taking care of stewardship of God's creation. And others really see it, you know, I'm thinking more in terms of evangelical Christians in the United States. Some of their leaders have framed it as a great hubris to say that humans could have this kind of an impact on God's creation and that God would not allow this to happen. Some see, you know, these disasters as the signs of the second coming of Christ. We just culturally don't understand well, those of us who seek to see climate action, how people are thinking that way. You know, why would they think that way? We need to understand much better. We need better social science, and we need compassion and listening and all those things.
1: A lot of your recent books and articles talk about climate obstruction. Is this a new field of study?
2: It is, Bob. So I will say there's been research for a couple decades by a few sociologists, especially Riley Dunlap, Aaron McCrite, and Robert Brule sort of pioneered this area. And what they did was they started by looking at websites and blogs and so on of very conservative think tanks to see how they were thinking about climate change and just describing how they acted. And that has carried forward, but it's become much more elaborate field. So Robert Brule, it was professor at Drexel University in Philadelphia, and was retiring, and I found some matching funding from a Brown alum and brought him up to Brown for a few years. And we worked together and created this thing called the Climate Social Science Network. And we have some Brown alumni funding for this. And then we've had some project funding from some foundations. And so we've done these major compendiums, like this one called the Climate Obstruction, a Global Assessment, where we brought to brought together 110 authors, experts from around the world. Our Climate Social Science Network now has 925 members in 50 countries. And we are focused entirely on understanding who's blocking action on climate change and how they're doing it. And what are they saying? What's their discourses? And how are they being successful in slowing and stopping action? And we've learned that this is a problem everywhere. We did an earlier volume on climate obstruction across Europe, which has 12 case studies of 11 countries. And then at the European Union level, we have cases from North Europe, South Europe, Eastern Europe, and Western Europe. What we learned from that is that it's hard to do climate action, even in these most progressive countries in Northern Europe that you would think would be the best cases, you know, the Swedens or Norway or, you know, Germany and so on, that there's difficult social and economic institutions, problems with the politics. There's political parties that have their, you know, their identities and the way they get voters out are raising often climate denialist, or if not denialist, then they'll say, well, we should not be acting too quickly. You know, in the case of Sweden, we're taking the middle road. We don't want to be too left wing or too right wing. We're down the middle. And that ends up slow. You know, each of these different types of configurations end up making it quite difficult to move climate action forward. And of course, the EU is one of our shining hopeful examples of better climate action. If you go to the UN climate negotiations, which I've done for years, the EU is, of course, one of the enduringly positive, you know, helpful, constructive players. And they've got a tough mandate there where they have to, you know, wrangle 27 countries to all get on board with one climate policy and then try to reduce their emissions as a group. We've learned from this field of climate obstruction that's growing quite quickly that it is complex, and it's, you know, the agents, the organizations, the topics just don't end. We put out, one of the things we do in the network is put out calls for research proposals. And we've now had 8 rounds of these proposals and funded 139 seed grants to teams, again, around the world to study this stuff. And they're on everything. I mean, you know, in this global assessment volume, we have a chapter about the oil and gas industry. That's not very surprising. But others about utilities and the transportation sector, about animal agriculture and how problematic that is, about the news media, about the psychological roots and, you know, sort of public opinion issues, and about how obstruction is different in poorer countries in the global south. About subnational levels within the United States and elsewhere, like, you know, how obstruction looks different in Massachusetts than it does in Texas. So there's more to study there about all the legal cases being brought against major polluters or governments, and how NGOs and non-state actors are organizing to fight obstruction. So just to say, it has been amazing. We're just entering our 7th year of this organization. We started in 2000 during COVID, and to be almost at 1,000 scholars in 50 countries and growing has been Amazing. And again, the topics just keep spinning because there's so much to this story that needs to be understood.
1: One of your earlier books is titled Chronicles from the Environmental Justice Frontline.
2: Right.
1: There, I think you say that conflicts do not occur in a vacuum. Rather, one struggle changes policy, trains political activists and industry representatives, and can have a significant effect on future struggles. Talk a little bit about that, about this chain of struggle and effect.
2: That was a really interesting case where we found that in Louisiana, where, you know, I lived in New Orleans, or Nawlins, as they say, and upriver, there's like 138 chemical factories between New Orleans and Baton Rouge. And the local people, especially people of color, but all, you know, people of all types and environmentalists were getting together with a law clinic at Tulane University and other national environmental groups to try to clean up some of the mess that these chemical

0: invest in, you know, a governor candidate that was friendly to their interests and lobby, you know, pay for the most expensive lobbying, with, you know, hiring up former governors and speakers of the House. In other words, the most powerful people in the state would, you know, go through this revolving door out of government into these lobbying firms because they had such great connections in the government that they could pull, you know, strings, reach out to friends and say, what's going on with this piece of legislation that's being pushed by these radical environmentalists, you know, asking us to clean up polyvinyl chlorides or, you know, whatever the chemical was, PFASs, you know, forever chemicals and things like that, dioxins. So anyway, that was a case where we saw how if you're losing in one place, you'll shift to another and sometimes can have success.
1: You're listening to The Climate Hour. I'm your host, Bob Grove. We're speaking with Dr. Timmons Roberts about the politics of climate change. I hear that you and Brown University recently received threatening letters from law firms demanding that the university take down your research. Tell us about that.
0: I think we've gotten four now from different law firms. In each case, they really are mad about the imprimatur of an Ivy League university being on this work. You know, we have brown.edu is our web address. My climate development lab is climatedevlab.brown.edu. And that's what they really don't want, is for this thing to be released under Brown's name. And they've accused, you know, Brown of academic, you know, dishonesty, of me and my students of dishonesty. And they've, you know, called for Brown to take it all down. They demanded that we go to all the journals we've actually published in, you know, peer-reviewed journals and have that withdrawn and apologies made, and every press outlet that's covered our work, that we should go to them and have them, publish apologies and so on. I am so lucky, first of all, to be at a private university, which provides some help, but also to be at a university where there's leadership and general counsel and so on that said, wait a minute, this is academic freedom. We don't tell professors what to do. We don't tell them what to publish, what to do research on, or what to say. And I think the implied thing is, point is that if you want to refute what we're saying, then do some research and publish it in a peer-reviewed journal, and let's have a scientific debate about this. We are not, and I say we, I mean me and my students, are not going to retract our words. We are doing our best to understand this new real social movement against offshore wind. It's has a lot of links to other anti-renewables movements, onshore wind and onshore and solar, anti-solar movements, which are all across the United States and are making it difficult to site renewables anywhere. I mean, you know, we need a lot of renewables very quickly, and it's gotten very hard. So I think our research has been really appreciated by, you know, journalists, by, you know, policymakers, not just locally, but up and down the East Coast. And there's been appreciation by other academics and experts and those in the renewable energy industries to try to understand their opposition. I will say, on this and on the bigger, you know, issues of climate obstruction, I feel like a lot of people's hands are tied, or they're wearing a gag. They can't really say the kind of things that we can say. And so we're going to call it like we see it. And we're not worried about, we don't have to make everybody happy. And we don't have to worry about, you know, having our funding cut off. But this last threatening letter actually threatened to send reports about Brown to the Department of Energy and the National Science Foundation to threaten the whole university's funding stream for research in their attempt to try to get us to shut up.
1: Yeah, it sounds like you're doing some good work there if they're that afraid of you. So let's talk more about the Climate and Development Lab, the CDL. I understand you have multiple projects going on. One of those is a project to maintain a database of climate disinformation supporters. How does that work?
0: Yeah, that's a great one. That started, one student named Will Katrip did the work of collecting all the funding that was going to certain think tanks and combining that with information from an earlier study led by Bob Bruhl in the lab about which are the conservative think tanks that are actually actively denying climate change. So there's two steps: see who's the denial think tanks and then see who's funding them. And so that study, and that was at a website called Denial Denied, which we have not updated yet. We are working on updating that using more mechanized artificial intelligence, ways of categorizing whether think tanks are denialist or delayist, that is attacking climate science or climate solutions, and then, seeing who's funding them. So the idea of that, in my idea on that, was that nonprofits and individuals have investment portfolios, and we take funding from foundations, and we should not be taking money from foundations that are really undermining our own reason to be as a university, which is advancing knowledge. If these people are advancing misinformation, knowingly disinformation, then we should not be doing business with them. And so the faculty at Brown brought to the president and students as well, maybe 5 years ago now, a resolution that we not do business with supporters of climate change disinformation. And she changed the wording a little bit, but she signed the policy that Brown will not do business with supporters of science misinformation. And there's a little wiggle language about to the extent possible and so on. That's the goal with that project, is to understand who's funding the misinformation and to help people not do business with them.
1: Another one of the databases and, I guess, workshops that the CDL is producing is related to the public utility commissions. Tell us about that work.
0: Yeah, that was a cool one. That was another donation from an alum. Brown has generous alumni. I'm blessed to have had a couple of opportunities to sort of blue sky think about what I was asked, like, what could you do on climate solutions with some funding? And I said, well, nobody understands these really important agencies called public utility commissions, and they're called different things in different states, public service commissions or, the Department of Public Utilities and stuff like that. So they are the key part of actually making these policies that the lawmakers, the legislators, and the governors make. So you can set a target, but then you need the utility regulators to tell the utilities what to do. So if the electricity and gas utilities aren't doing what you need them to do, you need the Public Utility Commission to implement rules, and you need to have ways that interested organizations can actually bring cases to these public utility commissions to advance that policy. Does that make sense? So, it takes a lot to bring a case to a public utility commission. They are quasi-judicial. The different commissioners aren't even supposed to talk to each other except in meetings. And then you have to be a registered intervener. You're only allowed to speak to them if you have been recognized as having standing, that is an important connection to a case, and also the technical and legal support to allow you to bring that stuff. So the point here is there's a really important agency called the Public Utility Commissions in every state in the U.S., and people don't understand them, and they're not very transparent, and they're not democratic. So we went around to all six New England states. This was right at the end of COVID. We did online, and then we did in-person workshops in each of those states and gathered people's thoughts, and we put out some reports. We did this with a group called Climable, which is a woman-owned, climate communications group up in Boston. And it was extremely satisfying. The students were really excited about it, and I've had several students become sort of Public Utility Commission nerds. What's the word? Geeks. It's such an important and poorly understood agency that there's a real opportunity to geek out on how they operate, and I hope more people will.
1: I think you've reported that, 25% of public utility commissioners are coming from the fossil fuel industry and maybe 19% from the environmental fields. Is that an ongoing ratio, or is that moving in one direction or the other?
0: Okay, so that was the work of Jared Hearn, who's now at Connecticut College. He was a postdoc in my lab, and amazing research, tracing all some 800 of these commissioners around the U.S., and even going back in time, I don't remember what it was, 15 years or 20. And he did find that, you know, there's, he categorized, you know, if they had worked with fossil fuel industry or utilities and, or environmental organizations on the other hand, or if they were just friends of the governor, or how did they get appointed? Most of these are appointed by governors. Some are elected. Yeah, I'm going to have to look into what the trend is. I think it was getting a little more balanced, but, I don't know if that trend has held up, and I think Jared would have to tell you on that one.
1: Okay. You've already talked about the offshore wind, the threatening letters that came out of that specific project, but I know the CDL maintains that realoffshorewind.com website. What kind of information can our listeners find there?
0: Yeah, that was an effort to bring together some experts and just faculty from here in Rhode Island, from University of Rhode Island and from Brown University. And we did little videos and then answered a lot of questions about that people have about wind. You know, does it affect the plankton? Does it affect the whales? You know, does it killing whales? You know, what is killing whales? And, you know, all the autopsies and science are showing that whales are in fact being killed by being struck by ships because their food is moving because of warming water, so they're in more dangerous territory, and there's a lot of ships because of globalization, and they're being entangled in fishing gear. So anyway, people who watch that video and or read that section of the website will hear about, you know, how the evidence works on what is killing whales, and especially the North Atlantic right whale, which is highly endangered. There's an expert on those whales who, Bob Kenny, who's on those videos. There's a bunch of other questions about whether in fact it's, you know, good climate policy to build these things. You know, does it actually work to reduce emissions? Are they economically viable, and so on? Just some big questions that a lot of people have. And it's, you know, it's meant to address a lot of the claims that are out there on the web that are just not true.
1: Another one of your CDL projects is on state level climate lobbying, another database, I guess, millions of lobbying positions. What kind of information can our listeners find there?
0: A ton of information. So that started with a foundation in Boston saying, hey, we saw your list of who's lobbying in the Rhode Island legislature against climate bills. Can you do that for us for Massachusetts? And we said, sure, we'd love to. And then they said, what about Connecticut? And we said, you're sure, we'd love to do that too. And by that point, this is Trevor Cullahan, who's in my lab, and Galen Hall, who's now gone on to graduate school. Started pulling together these records of who lobbies, like secretaries of state, usually have websites that list who lobbies, who they lobbied for, some states have what bills they lobbied on and what position they took, you know, opposing or supporting the legislation or neutral. It's a ton of data, and that database has been really exciting. And then the other piece of it is testimony. So looking at who shows up and testifies publicly. And one thing we've learned, we've done a ton of these reports now and a couple of academic articles that have been in peer review journals, is that it's quite different. The public comes for the public for the testimony, but the big commercial interests and business groups and so on, the utility, operate in the background, in the shadows, and they lobby quietly. And they spend hundreds of thousands of dollars, much more than environmentalists are able to muster to spend on their lobbying. So it's quite an unbalanced picture. And it's quite interesting who shows up on which bills and so on. And we've done a number of states now. We've got, I think, Illinois, and maybe you've got it in front of you. I'd have to pull it up, but quite a number of states. And we've got more data now. We're doing a couple of projects looking at the rollbacks that have been attempted of climate pledges and programs and cuts to energy efficiency and other things that are funded by small charges on people's electricity bills just this year. So we're finishing up a paper on those rollbacks in 8 states in the Northeast. And we're also looking at climate superfund bills, which are an effort to, first by states, to recapture some of the costs that they're spending on cleaning up after climate-related disasters, to actually charge the major polluters for their fraction of their responsibility for these disasters.
1: So I'm seeing that you're lobbying databases in 17 states, and I'm guessing if other states wanted to reach out to you, you'd be willing to add them.
0: Oh, we would love to. Yes, and indeed. And we would be happy to help them work on their databases, because a lot of these states either have very poor database sites, so make it hard for citizens or any engaged person to look up, you know, who's lobbying on the bills that I care about, and, you know, how's that going? And also, some states just don't have any transparency at all. So we hope that they will indeed put up their data.
1: Another one of your projects is looking at climate justice and climate finance. And I understand you're analyzing power relationships between the wealthy global north, the developing global south. How do you go about doing that? What does that look like?
0: Right. So that's our legacy project, really, in the lab. For years, I attended the UN, the United Nations Climate Change Negotiations. And, you know, from the first day I walked into a negotiating room, there was the global north and the global south on two ends of the table arguing about funding for adaptation. And so we started looking at, you know, who's pledged what and who's delivering what in terms of funding for developing countries to deal with the impacts of climate change and for reducing their emissions, all the way back to the 1972 Stockholm Convention on the Global Environment and the 1992 Rio Earth Summit. The poor countries have said, we care about the environment, but you guys are the ones who are doing the most damage to it, and we don't have the resources to change our economies and to deal with the impacts. You need to fund us to do that. And when you fund us, by the way, don't take away the money you're sending us for hospitals or for refrigeration and highways and airports and stuff like that. We need all that stuff. We need a separate fund for environment. So there's been huge politics about this. I've written books and a couple of books and dozens of articles about this with some great colleagues who I, you know, now call the CDL All-Stars, the group of, you know, former postdocs and fellows and doctoral students and undergraduates who have been part of the lab over the years. And we continue to have a group that's still working on that, you know, climate finance and justice in the UN negotiations.
1: We're talking a lot about climate obstruction, climate denialism. I recently read a report from Cambridge that fossil fuel companies are no longer denying anthropogenic climate change in litigation. They're now accepting burning fossil fuels causes climate change. Instead, they're challenging climate science's ability to establish their legal responsibility. That's a big shift. I mean, we're acknowledging climate change is real. They're just saying it's not their fault, that it's the consumer's fault or whatever. Is your group doing any research on this shift from climate denial to denying responsibility?
0: There has been some great work on this. One bit by Travis Cohen at University of Exeter, who we are working with on some of these projects on discourses, you know, what different actors are saying about climate change. But they're showing that, in fact, you're right, that denying of climate change is dropping. There are still some out there. In fact, we've seen a lot of resurgence of that under the Trump administration here in the U.S., remarkably, you know, that people can see and feel climate change, and the evidence is just so overwhelming, but they are going to deny the reality of it. You know, the oil companies are not able to credibly say it's not happening. But you go to Congress, and in the U.S. Congress, there's been a couple of, you know, hearings in which oil industry presidents were brought in front of this committee, and they seemed downright liberal, in the American sense of the word, compared to the oil executives. I'm sorry, the oil executives seemed liberal compared to the senators and congresspeople, who were just really spouting classic denial talking points from the furthest right, far right think tanks, you know, discrediting the scientists, calling anybody who cares about climate change a communist or, you know, seeking to destroy America and so on. You know, it's just, it goes on and on. So So yeah, there's a shift in the approach. The oil industry is not necessarily denying the reality of climate change, but they're saying, yeah, somebody else is responsible. There's a whole new branch of science. I hope you'll have somebody from the attribution science area on to talk about how we know, you know, who's responsible for what proportion of climate change. That science has advanced by, you know, leaps and bounds in the last 15 years. So I think the firms are getting very uncomfortable. There's a case before the Supreme Court right now whether the oil companies can be made is sort of immune to any kind of legal accountability on the grounds that they were providing a necessary good. A lot of the claims of their accountability and their need for accountability is based on the fact that they knew the science, they knew the impacts it was going to have, and they continued to sell us a product fraudulently, that it was consumer fraud, that we were told that this product was safe, and it's not safe.
1: So your climate development lab, obviously a lot of good projects, a lot of databases that the public or listeners can access and, you know, yep, learn more about their you know, data that can help them locally and help them just inform themselves. I noticed that your CDO website also provides policy briefings.
0: Right.
1: What kind of things would our listeners find there?
0: Well, we have tons of briefings on state-level climate obstruction, you know, in a number of states. We have briefings on these public utility commissions on climate finance and so on. I would also point people to our Climate Social Science Network, you know, which we talked about in the first half, to say at cssn.org, we have policy briefings and then links to dozens and dozens of scholarly articles and then these two books, which I talked about earlier on climate obstruction, which are both available free online. We made them open access through Oxford University Press. You can go to the Oxford University Press website, search my name or search climate obstruction, and you'll find them. Or you can find them right at our website at cssn.org. So we want them to be used. They've been downloaded thousands of times. It's really been and searched, you know, tens of thousands of times and looked at. So we feel like it was really the right thing to do to make these things available for free.
1: So from the social sciences point of view, and this is really fascinating to me, we're obviously seeing economic reasons that people are going to desire obstruct climate. We're also seeing those cultural reasons, which is eye-opening for me, and I think a lot of other people. And a lot of this is leading into, what do we do about it? I mean, how do we reduce this political conflict in the climate arena? I mean, what are the prospects, particularly for the United States, in addressing climate issues in the foreseeable future?
0: Yeah, you're asking the good question there, Bob. But in both of these books, we kind of forced each chapter set of authors to talk about solutions. In the Europe book, we learned about some limitations on the revolving door and on lobbying that are important in Europe and have been successful in reducing the sort of influence. You know, insulating the agencies that are making the decisions is really important from this kind of pressure. The EU itself is kind of hard for the businesses to influence as well as they can their local government. So often they'll go after their local government, but the EU has been somewhat more successful because of that institutional insulation. So supporting policies that give your local, state, and federal government the ability to put forward climate plans and have them endure, that means paying attention to elections and politics and who's being elected. We have, a chapter in here about these lawsuits. There's been, you know, supporting organizations that bring these lawsuits. It's so far been a very interesting strategy that works even when maybe, you know, a climate forward political actor or party is not in power. So the courts have their own logic and their own time frame. So there's been thousands now of these lawsuits against oil companies and against governments that aren't acting fast enough on climate change. It remains to be seen how effective they are, but they are managing to at least gain some attention to these cases. I think it's quite important for citizens to act together. There's groups that are working on lobbying more in Washington. There's more you know, sort of technocratic approaches, ones that are developing good technology. But I think, you know, ones that are paying attention to transparency and election reform and things like that are really quite important. So I think there's quite a lot that can be done, but we need to understand better what we're up against as we do it. And that means we need to understand climate obstruction.
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1: Danse, Anine, Bujou. Hello and welcome. This is Unreserved. I'm Rosanna Deerchild. The Alberta referendum is right around the corner. The central question, does Alberta want to trigger the many steps to separate from Canada? And Tanya Cameron wants Indigenous voters to have their say.
2: I always believe that we have power in our vote. And in this instance, we are actually in treaty defense mode. So I offered to help mobilize as many voters as I can.
1: Back in 2015, Tanya's Rock the Vote campaign brought a record number of Indigenous voters to the polls. Now she hopes to do the same with the Alberta referendum. And with all eyes on Alberta, Crystal Gale Fraser says this is a good time for Canadians to learn about their treaty responsibilities.
3: There is a good deal of public education that still needs to happen around treaty. And I mean, like, a part of that is understanding our own individual responsibilities.
1: Crystal co-authored the book Talk Treaty to Me alongside Sarah Karmaniski. Sarah asserts the more we talk treaty, the more we clarify the kinds of decisions we want beyond the Alberta referendum.
4: To be able to understand that a bit better, it means you can understand what kind of decision, you know, you would like your government to make here in all kinds of ways, not only in October, but into the future.
1: And some Treaty 8 chiefs are using the courts to fight for their treaty rights. And so far, they're winning. Matthew Wildcat explains how a ruling around the duty to consult is driving a much bigger conversation about the sacred relationship of treaty.
5: This larger political relationship is ultimately about how are we being respected in this process.
1: Today, as Albertans prepare to head to the polls, we hear from Indigenous educators and grassroots organizers on how they're putting treaty at the heart of the matter. Back in December, a group of Treaty 8 chiefs won an important legal battle. It started when a citizen-led petition called for a referendum on the question of whether Alberta should become its own country. But before the petition could go forward, it was challenged by a group of Treaty 8 chiefs. The Athabasca Chipewyan First Nation, Blood Tribe, Piikani Nation, and Siksika First Nation argued the province failed in its duty to consult First Nations. The judge ruled in favor of the chiefs, but it didn't stop there. They would be back in court a few months later, and they're prepared to go back again to stand up for their constitutional rights and protect their treaty. So what does it all mean ahead of this month's referendum? Matthew Wildcat is an associate professor and the director of Indigenous Governance and Partnership at the University of Alberta. He's a member of Erminskin Cree Nation. Matthew, welcome to Unreserved.
5: Awesome. Thanks for having me.
1: Well, thanks for being here. Can you explain what led to the December court ruling when Judge Feasby ruled in favor of the Treaty 8 chiefs who challenged the petition?
5: So a big part of the ruling hinges on the duty to consult. And this is particular a legal principle that's arisen in the Canadian court system because of the existence of Aboriginal rights. And so the Canadian legal system reserves to itself the ability to infringe upon Aboriginal rights, but it can only do so if it's done meaningful consultation with First Nations or and other Aboriginal peoples in Canada. And so in this instance, part of what's going on, and this was in particular evident in the later ruling that came out in May, is, you know, Treaty 8 First Nations said our traditional territories extend into Saskatchewan, like our hunting territories. And if you want to erect an international border, you're going to infringe on our ability to hunt and hence infringe on our Aboriginal rights. And as such, you need to consult with us before, you know, any sort of referendum was to go forward around separation. So I think, you know, one of the things I want to point out to the listener, though, is that this probably differs from the political thinking and rhetoric of First Nations chiefs in Alberta at large, right? And so, you know, with the lawsuit, you have to like identify a specific right which is being infringed upon in order to, you know, render it unconstitutional. But if you listen to what is being asked of the province, is that they have to respect a treaty relationship, right? That there's this historic relationship, this sacred relationship between First Nations and the Crown. And this relationship is built on the idea of sharing the land in order to ensure mutual flourishing. And that you can't have one party going and rewriting how our entire political landscape and system will look. Like that, if you First Nations need to be at the heart of any sort of discussion where you're going to be drawing new international borders. And so it's this larger political relationship around sovereignty, which I think chiefs are really asking for. Unfortunately, when that has to get argued in the court system, it gets whittled down to a very specific right around infringing on hunting rights. You know, this is probably the legal strategy of a set of lawyers. I'm guessing very high priced lawyers that probably, you know, are working from Edmonton or Calgary or Vancouver. And I think we should be clear to differentiate it from the larger political rhetoric and communication, which the chiefs in Alberta have put forward, which is that there's this historic sacred relationship built around treaty, and that is what is being ultimately being damaged and eroded. So it's like the hunting rights was just something we had to grab onto in order to have the legal process. But this larger political relationship is ultimately about how are we being respected in this process.
1: Let's back up a little bit, Matthew. What was the petition for? Who put it forward?
5: The people who put it forward, it was led by the Alberta Prosperity Project. One of the strengths probably of the separatist movement is that it's actually incredibly decentralized. It involves dozens of groups with various sites of power. The Alberta Prosperity Project is one of the bigger ones and more organized. And they were the primary drivers behind putting the petition together. So one of the things that's happened in Alberta over the last 18 months is that the Alberta government has made a number of legislative changes in order to allow the initiation of a citizens petition, you know, to have a vote on an issue. It's widely viewed by political commentators and experts that the purpose of this was to allow various separatist movements in Alberta to organize themselves to have a petition. And so, you know, all of this culminated in a court case in May, which said that this petition cannot go forward because it would infringe on Aboriginal rights and thus requires the duty to consult in order to take place. And the way in which Premier Smith got around it is to say, okay, we're going to have a referendum to have a referendum. By doing so, you know, if the first referendum passes, then we can undertake the duty to consult with First Nations after that, right? And in advance of a binding referendum on Alberta separation. And so it really was a masterstroke in order to continue to avoid dealing with First Nations. But then you're left, of course, with a situation where it's laid bare that the Premier is putting the rights and political perspectives and sovereignty of First Nations people in the province secondary to appeasing the separatist movement, right? Mm-hmm. That's required in order to hold her party together, this United Conservative Party.
1: Mm-hmm. So lots of politics involved there. And so the judge ruled in favor of the Treaty 8 chiefs. So then does it become just a stalling tactic for chiefs and then, you know, we're just going to stall and wait it out and see what happens and then everything will be all good? Because this is not really a win-win, because then you have another court case and another. So is Danielle Smith just buying time?
5: Yeah, no, I think she's essentially just hoping the issue will go away. And I think some political dynamics, which make it a tricky subject for people, right? So, you know, ultimately the responsibility to fulfill treaty rights is the federal government and right of the Crown who assumed the responsibility to fulfill treaty rights that, you know, our ancestors negotiated with the British Crown. And so, you know, some people who are very ardent on like a very, you know, stringent interpretation of treaties say, no, we should never deal with the province. We should only ever deal with the federal government when it comes to treaty rights. But in a practical sense, it's, you know, it's quite difficult because some of the treaty rights that emerge from this agreement to share the land around, you know, education, healthcare, are provincial responsibilities, right? And so it's very difficult to not involve the province, practically speaking, in terms of negotiation.
1: Yeah. Where is the federal government in this conversation, this dispute, this disagreement? They seem oddly quiet.
5: Totally. And so, you know, when Alberta put forward this referendum on a referendum, there was some speculation that the federal government could intervene. And I think Mark Carney has stayed out of it because he thinks if he gets involved that he's going to stoke the fires, right? And he's going to, you know, he's going to add fuel to the fire of the separatist movement, and he's only going to make the situation worse. Mm-hmm. I think the Canadian government is hoping again too that it will go away. And I think their bet is certainly correct in terms of it, you know, the referendum is highly unlikely to win. But some of the impulses of the separatist movement, in particular around, you know, their anti-immigration stance, those are also on the ballot right now as well. And those things are likely to go forward. And I think we should actually, you know, part of what in these last couple of weeks leading up to the vote, what I really want to emphasize to people is a lot of this anti-immigration rhetoric and you know, the questions which are hostile to, you know, newcomers to Canada, those will necessarily have blowback on Indigenous peoples because the thinking is really based around questions of deservedness, right? We deserve this and you don't deserve this because, you know, you're trying to take advantage of us or you haven't, you know, paid your fair share. You haven't been around in the country long enough. And that's the same sort of thinking, which I think historically has impacted Indigenous peoples, right? You don't deserve treaty rights because, you know, you don't pay enough taxes. You don't, you know, pull your weight within the country. It's the same sort of harshness and lack of kindness and ungenerosity, which has historically greatly impacted Indigenous peoples. And so I think there's lots of reasons why, you know, a lot of the grievances of the Alberta separatist movement need to be placed in a broader context. But at the end of the day, that is what's driving their movement. That's what's like fueling their fire, right? Mm. And so for me, we actually have a really good way of thinking about it already laid out by Indigenous peoples, which is that what treaty is about is how we share the land together in order to ensure mutual flourishing. And that's what we continue to have to do today. And so, you know, if the government of Canada was going to step in, I would want them to follow along on the vision that we've laid out around sharing the land together. Like, you know, in Cree, people say it like Wetaskiwin, right? Like, how do you get along on the land together?
1: Mm-hmm. You had said that there is no obligation, or there is this assertion that there's no obligation to do the duty to consult until we get actually to the question of the referendum, which seems a bit like closing the barn door after you've let out all the horses. What could have effective consultation have looked like in this case?
5: Mm-hmm. Well, you know, we wouldn't need the duty to consult if treaty rights were just respected, right?
1: So that's yes, kind exactly. Of like a, just getting around to that.
5: Yeah. So the that's a tough question. So there's, you know, there's 49 First Nations in Alberta. There's also the Métis settlements. You know, Alberta is unique because Métis people have a land base somewhat similar to reserves in Alberta. The Métis settlements are creation of the government of Alberta, and there's the Métis Nation of Alberta as well. Not to mention, you know, our treaty territories cross provincial boundaries. And so I think, you know, First Nations people in Saskatchewan and BC rightly have something to say about this issue as well. Like, their rights are being infringed upon as well. And it's hard to know how you even begin to have a proper consultation over such an issue. But at the very minimum, it would involve dealing with all of the different Indigenous organizations in the province.
1: So where does that leave us? How do we, as nations that spread across from BC to Manitoba, in terms of just Cree people, how do we make sure that our voice is being heard here without having to go to the courts every 2 months, without having to be ignored by the federal government because they think it's going to go away or Danielle Smith is stalling? How do we make sure that our duty to consult and our treaties are being upheld in this moment?
5: So what I suggested is that all 49 First Nations in Alberta could actually inaugurate a treaty commission. there is an ability to have a process where all 49 First Nations go give a mandate to a set of commissioners in order to study this issue on their behalf. And that's what I think we should do. And I think we should do that because it puts the ball back in our court, something we're in control of. And then we can drive the bus in terms of creating a rhetoric and a way of thinking about this. And while the courts have had, we have had some success, it actually stopped the referendum from taking place full bore this fall. And now we have to have this referendum on a referendum. At the same points, the courts, really distill down and, take away this broader political imperative to deal with this issue from a nation to nation relationship on, on the basis of people's sovereignty, and boils it down just to focusing on a single right, which would be infringed upon.
1: Yeah. A treaty commission may or may not happen in the future while this question of separatism is ongoing. So what is next? How else, might Indigenous nations find empowerment in this moment?
5: The big strategy is this Indigenous rock the vote. I've never seen such an emphasis on voting take place. And I think it's exceptional because I think Indigenous peoples are often ambivalent about voting in Canadian elections. And so this is, I think, is a strategy which is really showing the urgency in this moment that we have to do something about it. And the one thing that we have available to us is that we can go vote.
1: Mm-hmm. And finally, Matthew, what should, the average Canadian take away from this current moment where separatism and treaty rights are such in the national conversation?
5: Yeah. Well, I've noticed that, the pro-Canada crowd has been quick to jump on calling this referendum illegal, or maybe if not this referendum, a binding referendum illegal, because it would infringe on treaty rights. And, the one thing I want to say is that I think at the end of the day, treaty rights will only go so far to save us, right? And so we can't just use treaty rights as a crutch in this instance to help us get through a difficult time and then continue to ignore them in the future. This has to be an opportunity where non-Indigenous Canadians think about treaty and think about what it means to actually be in a treaty partnership with each other, where the perspectives of Indigenous peoples, not just on matters of law and politics, but also of economy and our broader political culture, of like what it looks like to be in good relation with not only with each other, but with, people who have a tough time in society. That to me is what needs to happen in this moment, is it's an opportunity to take this broader treaty relationship more seriously, not just to stop separation, but in order to, to live in a country which is not founded on colonialism, but is founded on treaty.
1: Matthew, thank you so much for your time today.
5: Awesome. Thanks so much.
1: Still winning those battles for Canada.
5: Yeah.
1: You're welcome.
5: Totally. Yeah, exactly.
1: Matthew Wildcat is an associate professor and the director of Indigenous Governance and Partnership at the University of Alberta. He's a member of Ermineskin Cree Nation. This is Unreserved on CBC Radio 1, Sirius XM, U.S. Public Radio, and Native Voice 1. I'm Rosanna Deerchild. Still ahead.
6: My name is Shayla Watson. I'm from Whitefish Lake First Nation, which is also known as Atikamegw up in Treaty 8. We've been really living in a time of such divisiveness, and I'm hoping that maybe if this vote goes the way that I hope and we stay in Canada and that there's not an option for a referendum or anything like that, I hope that that kind of maybe helps eliminate some of the divisiveness, and it reminds us that, yes, we all want to be a part of Canada as Alberta, reminding us who we are as Canadians.
1: Indigenous voters have a lot of questions and opinions about the October 19th referendum. Albertans will be asked 10 questions. 5 are related to immigration. 4 propose constitutional changes. Number 10 asks, should Alberta remain a province of Canada, or should the government of Alberta commence the legal process required to hold a referendum on whether or not Alberta should separate?
7: My name is Lana Blood, and I'm from Begunny, Brockett, Alberta. I'll probably vote separatist because when I think about it, I find that Alberta kind of takes care of the East. And I think if we just focus on our little area and our little country even, I think that would be great.
8: Tamskatna wana wagumaganak Dallas Waskatnet Sigasun Aiksagegano Tsinia. Hello my friends and family. My name's Dallas Waskahat and I'm from Frog Lake First Nations. I think we're living in a little bit of confusion right now, just with the upcoming referendum. I think a lot of people don't have an idea of what they're voting for, and I think they need to be educated a little bit more. I think I'm going to vote for no to not separating, because I feel like it's gonna create peace and unity. That's my wish and hopeful for that.
1: The question of Alberta leaving Canada is divisive. Albertans are grappling with what separation means for them and future generations. But Crystal Gale Fraser says there's also an opportunity for meaningful and rejuvenating conversation if you talk treaty.
3: It is a point of conversation that is meant to guide our lives and our relationships while we're here on this earth for a short time. So I always get rejuvenated when I talk about treaty. I also get curious.
1: More from Crystal Gale Fraser and her co-author Sarah Komarniski a little later in the show. But first, turning to the courts is just one way Treaty 8 chiefs are challenging the question of separatism. While their efforts to protect those rights in court have so far proven successful, they recognized more needs to be done. So they enlisted Tanya Cameron. She mobilized Indigenous voters in unprecedented numbers through her 2015 Rock the Vote campaign. The Treaty 8 chiefs reached out to see if she could recreate that powerful turnout for the Alberta referendum. Tanya, a member of the Nisishawin Anishinaabe Nation, now serves as the Get Out the Vote coordinator for Treaty 8. Welcome to Unreserved, Tanya.
9: Hi.
1: So, to begin with, what was your reaction to the Treaty 8 chiefs reaching out to you for help?
9: Yeah, you know, I was paying attention that there's a referendum happening and I seen the legal challenge and whatnot. And it never really occurred to me that perhaps they'll need assistance mobilizing the vote for that referendum. So when I got the call in July asking if I think that the 2015 First Nations Rock the Vote model can be adapted to combat the Alberta referendum, I couldn't think of a reason why not. So just set the wheels in motion.
1: Yeah. What was it that made you say yes to the request?
9: I always believe that we have power in our vote. And I know there's a lot of good debate about it's a colonial system. It's not our way. But at the end of the day, we still have a relationship with the Crown. And in this instance, we are actually in treaty defense mode. So I offered to help mobilize as many voters as I can. But the key would be mobilizing the volunteers in the Indigenous community to do that work, because I can't be everywhere at once. I'd love to, but I can't.
1: You and me both, sister. Me and you both. For those listeners who might not be aware, of that historic moment, the First Nations Rock the Vote campaign that you started back in 2015, what sparked that campaign for you?
9: Well, we were coming out of a time when we had a conservative government under Stephen Harper that had been putting in a lot of legislation into the House, and it was actually working against the Indigenous treaty rights that we have. And so what sparked me at that moment in time was the new Fair Elections Act, where it in fact was not fair because a lot of people struggle with having the ID required to vote. So that spun me into motion back in April 2015 for that October election.
1: Mm-hmm. Of course, obviously, this being more of a provincial vote, what is different about this campaign as opposed to the 2015?
9: Yeah, so there's many challenges with the referendum. So there's 10 questions. And the question in terms of protecting treaty, defending treaty, is question 10. So it's educating the grassroots about what a referendum is, what ID that they will need in order to vote, and understanding how option one or option two will impact them.
1: Mm-hmm. And is there similarities between then and now as well?
9: Yeah, I think it's a lot of the grassroots people that are stepping up to say, hey, I want to take this training, because me and my friend Tanya Capo, we were like saying we need to get this attention of the chiefs and go forward. And we weren't hearing anything. And so we just said, well, let's just do the webinars ourselves and hope that we get a good attendance. We did two, an incredible attendance, people downloading the training plan. And then the following week, Treaty 8 chiefs calling and say, hey, we'd like to hire you for this little bit to just educate our members. And so I'm doing it mostly remote. I did spend 8 days in Alberta. I just got back to Ontario a couple days ago. So a lot of really good on the ground movement happening right across Alberta.
10: And what are you finding in the reaction from, you know, everyday First Nation members? Are they responding? Are they attending?
9: Yeah. So it's first meeting that I went to was with the Treaty Chiefs of Alberta, and that was a very well attended conference. A lot of debate, a lot of discussion. A couple of communities saying that they choose not to participate in the colonial system, which is by all means their prerogative, but for the grassroots people in the community that want to vote, I'm really getting a good response from elders and young people. One young girl said, oh, I wish I could, but I'm only 17. It's like, okay, so you can't vote, but you could host an ID clinic. So take this training and you could run this session in your own community. Help your elders, help your elders understand what this means and how the process of voting. So it's very encouraging.
10: Obviously a big issue for Alberta, but why should people outside of that province be paying attention to this?
9: Well, we have treaties right across Canada. And in this political climate, there seems to be a lot of anti-Indigenous hate and more groups feeling confident in their privilege to speak up against what they see as a trampling of their rights. They actually see treaty as trampling on their rights as Canadian. Like, they just don't have the historical context, and nor do they care to educate themselves. So I'm like, we need to show up in numbers. And in 2015, Elections Canada, they had to make a special report on voter turnout on reserve in that federal election. And when I looked at the data, Alberta led in terms of the voter turnout from across the country. And this is what I tell the citizens, this is what I tell the community members and the leadership. Alberta First Nations did it once. They can certainly do it again. Mm. And if there's any information, any training that I can offer to help you and your communities mobilize and get out the vote on October 19th, then I'll do my best.
10: And so, you know, when you say you've been mostly sort of educating and mobilizing the vote, how have you been working with the Treaty 8 chiefs to do that, to mobilize the vote in Alberta?
9: Yeah, so I do have a training slide deck and I break it down. Like, I want people to understand what question 10 is and the implications of it, if it's to stay or to separate. And then actually going through the information in terms of the voting process, because some people say, well, I vote in a provincial election or a federal election. Like, why is this different? Why are there so many questions? Why is there this stack of ballots that I have to fill out? So breaking down and educating there to sort of take away from the voter anxiety. And then we actually come up with voting strategies, like motivating people to get out the vote. So one community is saying that they are prepared to have their school bus go around the community and do pickups. And one group is going to go on the radio station and just say, okay, who needs a ride? We'll come and vote. We'll come and pick you up. Or who needs help collecting what ID you might have? So it's everyone's coming together for a very, very good reason, a very good cause.
10: Mm. You mentioned earlier treaty defense. So as well as, you know, trying to mobilize people and educate them, what do treaties have to do with this? Why does it even have to be a conversation that treaties matter in this question of Alberta separating?
9: The treaty is not just a written agreement. It's also a spiritual agreement, because there was a lot of ceremony that went into the signing of it back in the day, and how leadership has been holding government account to uphold the treaty. So it's more than just words on a paper. This is how we as sovereign nations stand and work with Canada. And if in this case, if there's ever a separation, we just find it absurd. But you know what? We'll go through the motion and do this referendum to show you that we're staying put and we're going to honor the treaty in this process.
10: Is that what you're hearing from communities about the idea of separation, or what are people saying about it?
9: for the most part, I would say generally leadership, grassroots are like, you can't undo treaty. You can't separate. But we also want to send a message by being able to vote in this referendum.
10: Mm. What do you say to those who actively choose not to vote in this or any sort of colonial process?
9: I don't pressure anybody who just says, you know, I'm sovereign. I do not participate in the colonial system. I will say, well, that's fine. And that's good. That's your, definitely your right. But in this instance, because we're trying to show a united front and show this conservative government that you can't wash away years of history, you can't undo treaty and this pick up and leave. I'm asking people to actually hold their nose and vote in this election. You know, get your ID together and just go place your voice in terms of that referendum into the ballot box.
10: Mm. How do you hope the Get Out the Vote campaign might empower and educate communities beyond this election?
9: Well, I keep showing in my slide deck, I show them the voter turnout, because Elections Alberta does not track on reserve voter turnout or voter turnout in the Indigenous community, but Elections Canada does. So I showed them their voter turnout in 2015 in that federal election. And then I also showed them in just this past August, Elections Canada's

0: just a little over 11,000 on reserve Indigenous community votes were placed in the 2025 federal election. So if I could raise that up by 25%, I'd consider that a very, very good successful campaign.
1: Tanya, thank you so much for your time today.
0: Thank you.
1: Danny Cameron is the coordinator for Treaty 8, Get Out the Vote. You're listening to Unreserved on CBC Radio 1, Sirius XM, US Public Radio, and Native Voice 1. I'm Rosanna Deerchild. Today, what's treaty got to do with it? We hear from Indigenous educators and grassroots activists on what's at stake in the Alberta referendum. You may have heard how at the end of every episode, I tell you I'm coming at you from Treaty 1 territory. Treaty 1 is one of the number treaties between First Nations and settlers on these lands, treaties that have shaped the Canada we know today. Crystal Gale Fraser and Sarah Karmaniski are here to help us understand them. They're the authors of the new book, Talk Treaty to Me. Crystal is a History and Native Studies professor at the University of Alberta. She is Gwich'in from Inuvik Northwest Territories. Sarah is an anthropologist and researcher. She is a settler of Ukrainian, Irish, and Italian ancestry who grew up in Holden, Alberta. Crystal, Sarah, welcome to Unreserved.
2: Dringweenzi, thanks for having us.
1: Good day, good day. Crystal, let's start with you. Basic question, what is a treaty?
2: Well, a treaty can be many, many different things. I mean, I think first and foremost, it is a relationship agreement. It is a way that two parties can set terms for how to live well on shared lands. We also know that it can be more of a formal agreement like the ones we have in place here in Canada today. Really, they signify active relationships between people.
1: Mm-hmm. So, well, let's get a little more specific then. Which treaties are in place in Canada and, you know, particularly in Alberta? You'd mentioned the number of treaties, for example.
2: This is really what we tried to get into in the book, but we quickly realized that there are literally thousands of treaties across these lands that reach back towards time immemorial. Mm-hmm. And we have like a very small understanding of only some of those treaties. And, you know, I'm going to point listeners actually towards the Yellowhead Institute's new treaty map, which outlines some of the treaties across Canada in a really cool kind of visual way.
3: Yeah. Yeah. And if we're talking about Alberta, this is Treaties 6, 7, and 8. And those were signed with the Crown, you know, years before Alberta was created in 1905. So that's the context that we're talking about. When we're talking about Alberta separatism, it's treaties that were signed with the Crown that predate the creation of the province.
1: Yeah, and that's an important point, right? Because a lot of people are like, what does that mean? How am I involved? I didn't sign that treaty, and we're not all treaty people. So can you just unpack that a little when you say these are the parties that entered into the treaty? That
3: yeah.
1: means like the British Crown, not Canada, right?
3: It definitely does. And my understanding of this is that it all stems to the Royal Proclamation, which one of many things that was proclaimed, it was about the king, King George, I believe, claiming sovereignty over these lands. And the way that that was done is it gave a nod to First Nations saying that they did hold rights to the land. And it also set up the Crown as the only entity that could negotiate for that land with First Nations. Mm-hmm. So what had to happen next was that the Crown needed to make agreements. They needed to make treaties to be able to move forward, to settle those lands, to build railroads, create cities, create provinces, and all of it. So me, my ancestors, you know, Ukrainian settlers to Treaty 6 territory, it's directly because of the treaties that were negotiated with peoples in that area that allowed the Canadian government to invite my ancestors to come settle the land. And it's exactly because these treaties were signed with the Crown that Canada could propose the creation of the province of Alberta.
1: Mm-hmm. And so what rights and responsibilities were laid out in these treaties?
3: Well, that depends who's telling the story.
1: Yes.
3: I think in a lot of ways,
1: well,
3: right?
1: You're telling the story in this case.
3: I mean, I'm telling the story, but I acknowledge that there are multiple recollections of how this went down, and that has become part of the issue, right? So on paper, the Crown was proposing that people cede and surrender their territories to the Crown in exchange for certain rights or benefits that would be given to them, right? And for, you know, Treaty 6, this might include agricultural implements. It might include your treaty annuity payment. It might include educational provisions, things like that, right? But what Indigenous signatories remember is something significantly different. It's that they were agreeing to share the land with newcomers, that there would be mutual benefit, and that this was an agreement that would last forever, that would continue to be negotiated, that would like never expire, because we know that we are going to be living on and sharing these lands forever, and that this would create an equitable framework to it. And that is so not what happened.
1: Mm-hmm. So why is it important to talk about treaties when topics like Alberta separatism come up?
2: Sometimes treaty education is still not even offered in schools.
1: Mm-hmm.
2: And so there is a good deal of public education that still needs to happen around treaty. And we all have this responsibility to better understand historically what happened, but also our obligations today. And that kind of leads into the current context of the conversation in Alberta around separatism and this upcoming referendum, understanding, well, where did Alberta come from? What were the foundations? What kind of rights do Indigenous people have who live here now? We've been asked simple questions about, like, what is time immemorial? What are treaty rights? How are those different than, for example, status Indian rights, you know? And so I think there's some misconceptions that, quite honestly, Canada depends on. You know, I sort of feel like some of the time they want us to be confused. But the more that we talk about this and unpack it and try and better understand it, not only are we learning about treaty, but we are practicing treaty. This is what a relationship agreement means.
1: Yeah, yeah. And in terms of, you know, the separatists in that conversation, are they having it even at all about treaty rights, Indigenous rights, how Indigenous people will play in a role in a separate Alberta?
3: So here's the thing. Alberta's choosing to have this conversation, like have this referendum and put it to the public. And as we say, like, you know, really the general public probably doesn't know a lot about treaty rights, what they mean, or what it has to do with this conversation. And I see treaty nations doing a lot of work to try to educate folks, right? And that's really, really awesome to see. And I learn a lot from that as well. Because, you know, even the creation of a province was done without consent, right? Outside of the relationship. The increasing control over lands and resources that provinces have received. Again, no treaty or agreement gave Alberta control over those lands and resources. And so when you see provinces taking increasing jurisdiction and decision-making powers, this is being done outside of any framework or agreement or treaty with Indigenous peoples, because those are with the Crown. So for all of us, like, to be able to understand that a bit better, it means you can understand what kind of decision, you know, you would like your government to make here in all kinds of ways, not only in October, but into the future.
1: Mm-hmm. There have been many community events around Treaty 6 celebrations. You know, our colleagues at CBC Edmonton have spoken to First Nations people at these events who are actually pro-separatist, which might surprise people who are listening, but maybe not. But does it surprise you?
2: I mean, when we think about it, in the book Talk Treaty to Me, we really outline many of the different ways that Canada has dishonored the agreement. And so on the one hand, like, I definitely can sympathize with this idea, because if a treaty relationship has not worked for, let's say, 150 years, is it time to move on from that relationship? Is it time to see what the possibilities are? And so I'm glad to see kind of a conversation happening, a spirited conversation. But I will say that it has been a little bit difficult watching all of this unfold in Alberta, because a lot of times these conversations have created hotbeds for racism against Indigenous peoples. And that is really what is so sad and harmful, is that we want to live in this society where we can openly talk about these ideas in a respectful way and consider everyone's viewpoints. But in many cases, that can't happen. And often First Nations who are perhaps pro-separatism kind of get lumped into a category that is maybe a little unfair.
1: Mm-hmm. Can we just sharpen that up a little for me? What are the biggest misconceptions that you are hearing about the treaties that these conversations about separatism have brought up?
2: Well, we try to get to the stereotypes a little bit in the book, and I think one of the big things in Alberta is that treaty is just an Indigenous thing when it is absolutely not. So trying to work with that, also that these are outdated historical documents. Sarah mentioned reflecting on the written version of treaty. That is just one understanding. And when treaty commissioners arrived in communities, they carried along this predetermined document that was usually not up for negotiation. But that's all to say that that is really only one side of the story.
1: Yeah. What could honoring these treaties look like in this case? If both sides came together and was like, okay, we know we got these treaties, let's figure it out. Or what could that scene look like?
3: Yeah, that's really interesting to think about. And I think, you know, treaty and a model of a shared coexistence has a vision for a really different Alberta, even than exists today, right? And I would say, one, it would start from the place that, you know, treaties are forever, again, restating that they include everyone on these lands. Like Crystal talked about, there are responsibilities there, not only for Indigenous peoples, but for everyone living on those lands. That who the agreement is with. Like right now, treaties are nation-to-nation agreements that shouldn't be altered or displaced by provincial action, right? So that would need to be sorted out. First Nations people aren't just stakeholders in these conversations. They're treaty partners with rights, jurisdiction, and responsibilities that need to be considered in these things. Indigenous legal orders can offer pathways forward too, like how to share the land, how to share jurisdiction, how to live well together. And so there's real potential there to have this shared coexistence vision realized in a way that hasn't been to date in the settler state. Mm.
1: But the reality is, will it, right? Will First Nation sovereignty be honored in a separate Alberta, do you think?
3: I mean, what I've seen to date and read is that if First Nations have felt excluded from the conversations. And so I don't see that kind of relationship of coexistence being built at this point.
1: Well, right now it's a referendum, but where else do you think we should be looking to treaty? You know, for example, Canada is entering in a lot of trade agreements with other countries because of what's happening to our neighbors, with our neighbors, not so friendly neighbors anymore. Or, you know, pipelines, this idea of elbows up seems to be just to build more pipelines. So are those kinds of things something that we should be entering into with the understanding how treaty affects it?
2: I think so. I mean, once you start learning from treaty, you basically can't go back. That every headline I see in the news, I'm always kind of thinking about treaty. As I am driving to work through the country and then into the city, I'm thinking about my relationship with the land and the animals. And so I think it's very worthwhile and prudent to think about treaty agreements that are in place as we think about pipelines, resource development, even cross-border movement. You know, we have the Jay Treaty from 1794 that Canada currently does not honor. So looking at some of the agreements will help us better understand the history of the relationship, but also what we agreed to in the first place and who should be at the table negotiating.
1: Yeah. And as folks in Canada, both Indigenous and non-Indigenous people, how can we move towards honoring, you know, at last fully honoring these treaties and the intent behind them, or the spirit, as you say?
3: Yeah, I mean, I think a great first step is taking time to learn more. I mean, even having written this book, I find there's always lots of opportunities to learn more. Mm-hmm. And especially in people's local areas, because each treaty relationship, depending on where you are in the country, there's real uniqueness there in terms of the backstory, the history, how the relationship has developed since. And so I think step one would be take some time to learn what you can about treaties in your area.
1: So when you say, you know, learn more about treaties, are you talking about like learn the land acknowledgement, for example, or read the actual treaty?
3: Totally. And look for those opportunities to learn. I mean, anniversaries like the 150th anniversary of Treaty 6 are such a gift, I think, to be able to learn more and you know, hear from knowledge holders and experience, you know, reenactments or creative work that engages with the teachings of that treaty and you know, the visions of the future that it has. So looking for those opportunities to learn from people, to like be in community is also another way to go about it.
1: Yeah. Neither of you grew up talking about treaty or being even aware. I didn't even wasn't aware of treaty until I was much older. Not that I'm that old, I'm just saying. what would you say to someone who's intimidated or just doesn't want to learn about, you know, treaty?
2: Well, I think those are very normal feelings. Mm-hmm. I mean, as humans, you know, getting out of the comfort zone can be a little bit intimidating, actually even threatening for some people. So I understand that. Yeah. And I mean, you're right. Even though I come from Treaty 11, which, you know, is now the Gwich'in Comprehensive Land Claim Agreement, we signed a modern treaty. I didn't grow up talking about treaty and actually this concept of treaty wasn't even introduced to me until I moved like thousands of kilometers away to Treaty 6 lands, where treaty is such a central lens of understanding everything. So in many ways, I was trying to figure out, well, what does treaty even mean? What is my responsibility here on these lands? I mean, yes, I am Indigenous, but I'm not Indigenous to these lands. And I would have these conversations back home with elders. And what I came to understand is, you know, I've been practicing treaty relationships my whole life, ever since I was a child. But back home, they were framed in different ways. It was talking about our relationship with fish. It was talking about how Inuvialuit are our neighbors. And so I would say that, you know, it can be a little bit jarring, but once you get on this path to learning about treaty, talking treaty to me, it is a exploration journey of education, and it is also a lifetime commitment that we have to undertake together.
1: Yeah.
3: I should say too, I mean, we wrote this book as an introduction to like literally everyone to join us to learn more about treaties, right? And it's, it is really like, you know, we start off the book with an invitation to just sit, talk with us, you know, maybe grab a cup of tea and let's learn together. And so, you know, truly like everyone can see themselves in this story, because it is, treaties are so foundational to all of our shared life together on these lands, right? So, you know, everyone's invited to join us to talk treaty as you read this book.
1: Yeah. The question of Alberta separatism has created lots of conversation, including more talk about treaties. What do you hope, you know, Canadians will take away from this moment?
2: Well, I mean, I hope Canadians will really leave having learned about treaty rejuvenated. Maybe their exploration into treaty is learning about their own family's journey to Canada. Maybe if you're First Nations, it is about connecting with an elder or a treaty knowledge keeper in your community. It is a point of conversation that is meant to guide our lives and our relationships while we're here on this earth for a short time. So I always get rejuvenated when I talk about treaty. I also get curious. And I mean, despite having written this book with Sarah, there is so much that we still don't know. So I'm excited.
1: Part two coming soon to a bookstore near you.
3: Talk treaty to me some more.
1: Keep the conversation going. Crystal, Sarah, thank you so much for your time today.
2: Amazing. Musi Cho. Hi, hi.
3: Thank you so much.
1: Crystal Gail Fraser and Sarah Carmoniski are the co-authors of the new book, Talk Treaty to Me. Crystal is Gwich'in from Inuvik, Northwest Territories. Sarah is a settler of Ukrainian, Irish, and Italian ancestry who grew up in Holden, Alberta. That's all our time on Radio Indigenous. This episode was produced by Kim Kasher, Rhiannon Johnson, Elena Hudgens-Lyle, and Amanda Gear. Shout out to our colleagues at CBC Edmonton and CBC Calgary for their work on the ground, collecting questions and concerns from Indigenous voters in Alberta. You heard some of that tape earlier in the show. I'm your favorite cousin, Rosanna Deerchild, coming at you from Winnipeg in Treaty 1 territory. Kinanaskimit Nawa. I just say.

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1: Hello, everybody, and welcome back to Rev Left Radio. On today's episode, we have on Mia and Charlotta from Families Demanding Justice to talk about their organization, their broader political line, the personal experiences that Charlotta has had losing her husband to a brutal and disgusting act of police violence, how that got her engaged in organizing within Families Demanding Justice, and around the big yearly event that Families Demanding Justice throws, which is every year on October 22nd. They have their 022 protest, which is a nationwide movement where people and organizations across the country rise up in protest in their cities over police brutality and attempting to confront the injustice of police brutality and murders and, you know, the impact of families and raising their issues to the forefront. And this is not only an important issue in its own right, not only is it connected to all these bigger issues of race and class in our capitalist and white supremacist society. It's tied with homelessness, and it's tied in with ICE and immigration enforcement, all these things. It's also, as I think you'll realize pretty quickly in this episode, it's a building real community. Imagine if you can the feeling of losing somebody that is crucial to your life, a loved one, to police violence, having the spectacle of the media and the police investigation and all that shit play out, and then the cameras go away and everybody moves on and the news is covering something else, and you find yourself just sitting there alone, your life ruined, and you know, just nobody's there anymore. And what one of the things that FDJ does is they show up after the fact, after the parade and the carnival and the media shit show has stopped. These comrades will continue to check in on families and to build these relationships and to integrate them into the community of Families Demanding Justice and to empower them through their own, you know, engagement and activism within the organization. And it's a really moving and beautiful thing. I found myself at multiple points in this conversation tearing up. You know, people might know that I'm sort of emotional in that way in general, but just hearing Charlotta's story in particular and the way that she's turned her pain and suffering into an attempt to dedicate her entire life to finding justice for other people, and the way that she's helped other people who have gone through something similar, and just the clear-eyed analysis of Mia and her getting involved in activism and organizing through various protests and realizing that organization is absolutely necessary to take these protest movements to the next stage, and being so involved in this organization, it's just incredibly inspiring and moving, and I think you, dear listener, will find it to be the same. And the big thing I want to advocate here is for people to get involved. You know, if you live in a big city, there's an 022 protest almost certainly. You can click on the links in our show notes to find more about where these protests are happening. You can reach out if you want to start an organization or a chapter of FDJ in your city that doesn't have one. There's ways to do that through the links in the show notes, and I just encourage people to do that, to participate in 022, to reach out and support FDJ, and to join this particular mass movement in this organization, because I think it's really good. So as usual, if you like what we do here at Rev Left Radio, you can support us on Patreon, patreon.com/Rev Left Radio. In exchange for a few dollars a month, you get bonus episodes. We're starting a book club this month. I'm always trying to do new stuff, always releasing bonus episodes. I just released a Patreon episode defending Marxist anti-imperialism against a right-wing critique. That was a video essay on YouTube. And we're, I think for this month, we're going to, our first month of the book club, read John Steinbeck's The Pearl, which is just this this short novella about class and riches and the pursuit of wealth in a certain society and the way that that can tear apart somebody's family. So I think there's a lot of fertile soil to not only get into reading and get other people into reading and read a book as a community, but to also have a class and Marxist analysis of the text and its implications. And that's something I'm very much looking forward to. So patreon.com/RevLeftRadio is a way to support the show. 100% independent media. You'll never hear an ad on the show. We'll never take advertisers of any sort. It is 100% listener funded. Always has been, always will be. And we appreciate those who support the show. All right. Without further ado, here is my conversation with Mia and Charlotta from Families Demanding Justice. Enjoy.

0: Welcome, Mia and Charlotta. It's an honor and a pleasure to have you both on the program today. Before we get into the content of this episode and families demanding justice and all of that, I was hoping that you both could introduce yourselves a little bit, say something about your backgrounds and specifically how you got involved with families demanding justice.
1: Okay, my name is Charlotta Pritchett. I'm from Chicago, Illinois. My partner, Timothy Glaze, a partner for 7.5 years, was having a mental health crisis, and he was shot 16 times by Chicago police officers. And shortly after that, I got involved with FDJ and became an organizer and a leader to help other families cope with going through this. And it's happened quite a lot. So that's how I got involved with the organization.
2: Hi, everyone. I'm Mia, and I'm an organizer with FDJ. I'm currently based in Stockton, California, but I've been doing work out in the Bay Area for the past year-ish. I've been working with families who've lost loved ones to police violence for a little over a year. I was, first sort of meaningfully brought into political life in 2020 during the George Floyd rebellions, and then a little bit more so being part of protests for Palestine in 2023 and 2024. And then really sort of felt the absolute necessity of devoting more of my time and more of my life to this work after that. And so, after kind of going to marches on and off for years, I think I felt the way that a lot of young people do, and felt a little bit disillusioned about the kind of cyclical nature of that, and wanted to, become more involved in a way that sort of transformed these high tides of outrage and protest into something that was more of an organized force that could take this forward. And so to me, families demanding justice, doing the sort of day-to-day work with impacted families, and also the mass work of going out to people who face harassment and brutality from the police on the regular, that's the kind of ongoing organizing work that it will take to end police brutality and to overthrow the system.
0: Absolutely. Yeah, I think a lot of people resonate with that idea of getting involved around a certain issue. Maybe it was the 2020 protest or Palestine or whatever, and then wondering what, where to go next. There's protest, there's movement, there's energy that tends to fizzle out. And a lot of people just kind of retreat from activism more broadly. But the whole point, I think, of those movements is to get people plugged into actual organizations that begin addressing those actual problems that create the need for protest in the first place. So that's great to hear how you got involved. And again, Charlotta, my heart goes out to you for your loss. And we were talking a little bit before we started recording about how the responsibility kind of taking your own pain and suffering and turning it into something that can help other people. And you've done precisely that. So I applaud you for that. But before we move on to the second question, can either of you just say a little bit more about, for those of our listeners who might not be familiar with the organization Families Demanding Justice, just kind of a brief 101 of what that organization is, where it exists in the country, and what its main goal is?
1: Families Demanding Justice is a nationwide network of impacted families that have been affected by police brutality, their loved ones being killed by police or brutalized all across the country, not just in LA or California or Chicago. And we reach out to families. We try to help them cope with whatever they're dealing with whenever we hear about it. And we don't hear about all of them, but we do this on a regular basis. And we also have a monthly meeting, and any family that has been impacted can join the meeting. And, we can try to help them fight for justice. Even if we're not in the city that they're in, we help them through Zoom calls and any kind of way that we can help them. And I'm new to it, but I enjoy doing it because it takes my mind off of my own issues.
0: Yeah, absolutely. And I imagine, there's lots of different types of organizing. I'd imagine this type of organizing is perhaps particularly emotionally difficult, or has an added layer of challenge in that in many instances you are coming across a family or meeting these people that you're trying to help in a moment of, you know, extreme dismay in their own life. You know, they've often just, you know, lost somebody to police violence. And, you know, you are, as an organization, coming into that environment and trying to help. So with that in mind, what does it mean, like, in practice for impacted families to lead this movement? And what have you learned about supporting families while also kind of trying to develop some of them as organizers and leaders of this movement?
1: Well, I've learned that a lot of family members are at beginning, they're traumatized. They're afraid. They're afraid to talk. They don't want to talk because they're hurt. They're bewildered. But I find that the more we reach out to help them and let them know that, with the families that I've talked to, let them know that we're there for them for whatever reason. I mean, I have a hotline number for families demanding justice where it's 24 hours, and I let the families know they can call me. I don't care what your time zone is. I don't care what time of day it is, because sometimes they need to talk, and sometimes they can't sleep. I even suffer from insomnia myself when Timothy was murdered. And sometimes they want to just cry. And so I do the 80-20 rule. I let them speak 80% about their loved one, so I get to know who that person was. And then I offer, and if they're not in Chicago and we have a federal felony demanding justice in the state where they are, I would connect them to someone in their state so they can meet with them. And I think it's really helpful for the families to know that someone cares, not just at the beginning, because Timothy was murdered January 3rd of 2025. And this organization has never left my side. We talk daily, weekly, and it's important for an impacted family member to know that someone cares. Someone is there, not just for the publicity on the news or just for getting their organization recognized, but they're there for the long run, for however long it takes. I think that's very important.
2: Yeah. And I can add, just like, you know, first and foremost to me, as someone who was sort of like in other activist spaces before this, or had kind of encountered them out in the world, I think a lot of times impacted families, not just people who've been impacted by police brutality, but any number of other like forms of oppression under the system, are, you know, very often treated as window dressing, as, you know, they're sort of tokenized. And I think, you know, a lot of people who meet impacted families sort of in the immediate aftermath of this thing that has destroyed their lives are like, well, these people can't be leaders. They're too traumatized. They're, you know, they're not really in a position to do that. And I think, you know, a lot of the way that people describe impacted families is really kind of dehumanizing, ultimately. It doesn't see them as leaders. It doesn't see them as, you know, the makers of history, ultimately. It sees them as people who can, you know, be around, but who aren't really, like, leading the charge, who aren't coming up with ideas, and who don't really have the, like, political acumen to be able to lead a mass movement and to bring people in on the right basis. And I think, you know, Families Demanding Justice insists on the opposite of that. It insists that, like, you know, the most important thing that we can be doing is dedicating our time day in and day out to developing the confidence and political acumen of families so that they can be leaders. You know, we aren't saying that people who lose their loved ones to police brutality know, like, that they have all the answers or that they know what to do. You know, no one, one of the principles of organization that we have is that, you know, we aren't, none of us, no family, no activist is born knowing how to lead a mass movement. No one expects their loved one to be murdered by the police. No one can prepare for something like that. And again, we can't expect individual families or family members to have all the answers themselves. You know, especially as Charlotta said, when we're up against a system that not only is like attempting to silence people, but also is like bewildering, is confusing, is isolating. You know, we can't expect anyone to have all the answers in the face of that. But what we can commit to is to, you know, work every day to further the movement by sort of synthesizing all of the experiences that we do have as a national organization. And I think that's one of the most important things about being a national organization, is that we can bring together the practical experience of all of these different families and sort of combine it with political education, discussion, you know, learning about the history of mass movements around police brutality. And yeah, basically synthesize all of that into a strategy and a political line, and also like development for families and for everyone who's around us. And so I think that's sort of practically what that looks like. And as Charlotta said, that takes the form of meetings, including like internal FDJ meetings, but also public meetings where we're able to bring in families who may have more recently lost their loved ones, or just other people who want to support.
0: Yeah. Yeah, I truly believe that one of the best and most effective forms of organizing politically is the exact type of organization that FDJ is, which is one that not only goes out to seek to help people, but also brings them in as leaders. The best tenant unions do this, where you go into a tenant and you organize tenants around some issue. And in the process, natural leaders from within that, those people that initially needed help, they become sort of leaders and organizers within the movement. And that's how the movement itself can grow. And it sounds like you're doing that. And Charlotta is just perhaps one example of somebody who was initially, you know, impacted by police violence and then became somebody who's an active organizer within this national organization. So that's wonderful. And I also think as you were speaking, the process often with the media cycle, like the drive-by media, the opportunist politicians, so many examples of police violence, and then these families are launched out of nowhere onto the national scene. You know, the reactionaries or the right wings criticize them, and you pick apart everything they do. Politicians might use them for a photo shoot or to get their own political project, you know, further advanced. And then I just imagine that after the cameras leave and the media cycle moves on, that these people just are kind of left, like they just got hit with a whirlwind, a tornado, and they're just kind of left alone and stupefied by what had just happened. And none of those people that were interviewing them, or none of the politicians that were taking advantage of their suffering for their own needs, ever call them again or check up on them. And so, you know, I assume that's another layer of alienation and suffering that a lot of these families have to endure. And so having an organization like Families Demanding Justice continuing to come back, like, no, we actually do care about you. Even though this story might have left the news cycle, there are still people here that are fighting for you. That has to be incredibly moving for the people involved.
1: It is, because once the camera leaves, the media leaves, I mean, you just left there, and the organizations that really just wanted to be involved for the publicity's sake, once they disappear, you just left, you know, and it's very, very difficult to cope with trying to rebuild what's left of your life after your loved one is murdered. It's difficult. It's very difficult. And it's, I believe that, no one knows how it feels when the cameras are gone. You know, when the cameras are all gone and everybody is going back to their normal life, you no longer have a normal life. Mm. Your life has been drastically changed forever, because you've been with someone for 8 years, and then all of a sudden you're by yourself. It's traumatizing. It really is.
0: Absolutely. And I bet families that are impacted by the violence, obviously it's going to be much more helpful for them to have somebody who's gone through it themselves be a part of an organization that's trying to help them. Like, you know, to be able to talk to somebody who's gone through this, you know, this fairly unique and rare situation themselves, and having, you know, not necessarily ever come out of it, not that you ever heal from these wounds, but, you know, having had to go through it, that connects with somebody who is just now going through it, because they can look at that person and feel like they actually know that the specific type of suffering that they're enduring. So that just makes what you do, I think, all the more important. So the next question I have is, I'm wondering if you both could walk us through perhaps a campaign that illustrates FDJ's overall approach to organizing. Like, what does the process look like from like initially connecting with a family to actually building a public campaign?
2: Yeah, I mean, I would say that like as FDJ, we have a sort of set of practices that we've consolidated over the past couple of years. And, you know, I guess some would refer to that as a sort of playbook, if you will. But I will say, like, you know, we have these practices, but they're really a starting point. They're really sort of a reference point, not necessarily the horizon of our efforts. And so, you know, families, I think we can recognize that families who have had their loved ones murdered by the police, they go through a lot of the same things. But, you know, their situations are also different depending on so many factors in their own lives and also, you know, in terms of the broader political situation that they find themselves in. So, you know, is their loved one's murder getting a lot of attention in the media? You know, did a video of their loved one's murder go viral? Was their loved one well known by people in their city or in their neighborhood? And, you know, do they have people around them who are outraged by their murder? You know, how do the people around them feel about the police? And like, what's their sort of familial and social situation? I think, you know, these are all questions that we have to kind of grapple with when we are getting to know a family. And, you know, some people who we meet have large supportive families and the people around them are more or less in agreement that there needs to be a fight for justice. Some people, you know, have a big family and, you know, many people in their lives, but none of them necessarily want to fight for justice. Other people are alone. I think, you know, one of the biggest things that we try to understand as we're meeting people and as we're kind of thinking through what a campaign could look like is understanding the social circumstances of people's lives, because they just have such a huge impact on whether people decide to speak out and demand justice for their loved ones in the first place. Hmm. And so, yeah, I think just hammering down on that point of like a huge part of organizing with families is getting to know them, getting to better understand their circumstances and figuring out like, you know, how can we make sure this person is getting the emotional support they need, whether it's from their own family, from another impacted family we can connect them to. And for people especially who don't necessarily have a system of support where they are, you know, how can we help them build up that system of support, whether it's like empathetic journalists, lawyers, community groups, people who will come out to protests, people who will write stories about their loved ones that are actually accurate instead of just whatever has been coughed up by the police, all of those things. And so, you know, it's not a cookie cutter thing. It's we have these reference points. We have ideas about how to help people. We have ideas about what people will need. But it's really trying to like understand what someone's life is like. And so it's like, you know, if they have people around them and they're feeling confident, it's way easier to just sort of, you know, get things rolling and start having protests and confronting the police. And sometimes it's the right time to have a vigil or to maybe disrupt something that the cops are putting on. So I think, you know, it's something where we have, again, these sort of ideas, we have a set of practices and like ways of reaching out to people, but ultimately where those things go is more dependent on, you know, how we can bring those family members up as leaders and how we can build their confidence and political abilities, and less of like, okay, well, we're going to go to the city council meeting because that's the right thing to do. Mm. And so, you know, I think we can't immediately change all of the circumstances in people's lives that hold them back from throwing in the time and energy required for these fights for justice. But I think there is a lot that we can do to make that easier and to really encourage them. And I think as Charlotta has highlighted multiple times already, you know, a lot of that is just about people knowing that they have someone in their corner so that they can sort of step out in these bigger ways. And I think just working with families over the past year, it's obvious how important that is and how just going out there and, you know, talking about your loved one, it takes practice. Again, it's not something that comes naturally to people. And so I think with the goal of developing people as leaders as sort of like our central point, everything kind of like goes out and stems from that. Mm. And so that, and also the recognition that we're trying to get people to understand that this is how the system works and that we need to fight it in particular ways instead of funneling their energy and time back into, you know, something that feeds the system ultimately. And so I think those are kind of the main factors that influence the way that we move, but we try to be flexible about that as much as possible and just sort of, you know, again, recognize the particular circumstances of people's lives, and you know, encourage them in the ways that we can.
1: My biggest, well, at first I was afraid to come out of my house. I was afraid to, I was pretty much afraid to go out of my front door because there were 10 bullet burns on the floor in front of my door where he died. And I didn't want to go out there to walk, to have to walk across those bullet burns. It was 10. And I pretty much stayed in my house and they kept calling me. They kept coming by and they were showing me videos of families demanding justice out in the street, on the train, downtown, hanging banners over the street. They're doing all these things. And I finally said to myself, these are complete strangers that are out here fighting every day for justice for him. And we got to get out of this. We got to get out there with him. And that's what made me want to say something. So I gave my first talk publicly in front of the state's attorney's office, possibly, I think it was like 6 weeks after Timothy's murder. And I didn't know what to say. I didn't know, I didn't write anything down, but I just voiced how I felt. He didn't have to die like that, you know, and I just said it. I think it took me about 3 minutes, maybe 2.5 minutes. And from there, I just, I don't know, it just took off from there. And I've done keynote speeches here in Chicago, in L.A., New Mexico. I just came back from Austin, Texas. So I travel across the country telling my story to anybody that needs to hear. And a lot of times we have families that come to the conferences. And after they hear me speak about it, you know, a lot of families are amazed that I'm able to do that. And like my counselor told me, counseling, when you're talking about it, the more you talk about it, the easier it gets to talk about it without breaking down. Or, I mean, I still have my moments, but when I give my speech wherever I give it, and 2 or 3 days later, I find out that two or three families want to join Families Demanding Justice. You know, and say, well, she can do it, I can do it. And that gives me encouragement to reach out more. And the system is just, it's ridiculous. And it's getting more and more like a daily thing for officers to murder someone. And I found out that here in Chicago, Chicago police officers have 8 different types of immunity that protects them, but they still don't have to kill people. And so working towards the goal of creating a mass, organized mass of people, I call it the George Floyd movement, and having them organize together, and who can be a better leader than a family member that has been impacted, I feel that, you know, the more families and the more people we get involved, the more we will eventually overthrow this system and have the police to be held accountable for the things that they do, the crimes that they commit. If you take a life, you should spend your life in prison.
0: Yeah. No, yeah, your story is incredibly moving to me and also deeply inspiring. And hearing that you had to go through that and kind of be coaxed out of your home and just having the remnants of that brutality, you know, stay on your front porch more or less. It's just something that is just so hard to imagine if you haven't gone through it. One of the things you said is, and I think both of you have mentioned this, overthrowing the system. And that leads well into this next question, because I think one of the core aspects of an effective organization is not to merely limit yourself to the particular issue you're focused on, but to always be, you know, pointing out how it is deeply embedded and connected in a much broader system. And while these symptoms are a problem, to really ultimately solve them, you're going to have to address the underlying disease. And with that in mind, you know, Families Demanding Justice explicitly connects police violence to the broader system, the system of capitalism and white supremacy that are foundational to this entire system and to this country. How do you personally understand the relationship between race, class, and police power? And how does that manifest perhaps in your organizing?
2: Sure, Lotta, you can go first. So we talked about this last night in the context of, you know, Baby Cohen being killed a few months ago in Sanatobia, and, you know, just the fact that it didn't elicit a national response to all that. Do you want to talk about that, like the way that you understand that moment?
1: Oppressed people, Black and brown people, Indigenous people, they seem to target those people. And that's where the race car comes in. But the police power that they have, I just think they, because this is my thing. When you encounter somebody that's having a mental health distress or whatever's going on, who gives you the word to shoot? Do you make that decision yourself? Is that the kind of power that you have? You decide, okay, I want to unload my weapon on this person. Why? I mean, nobody gives you that command, so you decide yourself. And when Baby Cohen was murdered in Mississippi, the response, I was outraged. This is a one-year-old child that was shot and killed by an officer who still has not been arrested, had a 30-day paid vacation, and you're back on the street. I'm outraged. Just like my organization went to represent us in Gary, Indiana, to a 67-year-old person who was shot over 100 times. That's insane.
0: Wow.
1: But those officers, again, took a paid vacation and they're back on the street. So the power that the police have, they have too much power. They have too much power. And they target Black and brown, indigenous, oppressed people. And I have a problem with that. I actually saw a video of a Caucasian person with just shorts on fighting a police officer with his fist. And the police officer has a gun. He's holding his hands up to block the blows, but you never shot him. Mm-hmm. You never shot him one time. You didn't tase him either. And I'm confused because that's where the race card comes in. And then there's also, we had a person in Highland Park who on the 4th of July, when they were having their parade, he was also Caucasian, decided to have an AK-47 rifle, and he shot and killed 8 people in front of children and everything. He never got shot one time. And so when I see things like that, and I think about the race part and the police power, it makes me outraged. And sometimes it brings back my symptoms from when Timothy, I can't sleep. I have insomnia. I can't think. My blood pressure goes up. So this is what it's going to take to end this violence. We have to be able to have the police held accountable for the lives that they take, especially a one-year-old baby, a 67-year-old man.
0: Mm-hmm.
1: It's ridiculous. My Timothy was 58 years old. Timothy had prostate cancer, colon cancer, and stage 4 liver cancer, standing 6'1", weighing 135 pounds. He was dying.
0: Wow.
1: And clearly the body cam shows that his facial expression shows he's not there. He's having an episode, and you didn't take that into consideration. You took 5 steps back and you unloaded on him. And why? Who told you to do that? And so these are questions that I'm sure other family members have. When their loved ones, I have a young lady that I'm working with now, her son was tased to death live on video. Why would you do that? And these are questions that we have that we don't have answers for. So we all have a right, according to the Constitution, to a peaceful protest and right to freedom of speech. Well, sometimes we get arrested for protesting or speaking freely about what's going on, and now you're violating our constitutional right. So you're getting away with murder and violating our rights, arresting us. I mean, when is it going to stop?
0: Mm-hmm.
1: When is it going to stop? That's my main issue. It needs to stop.
0: Yeah,
2: I think like Charlotta hit on a lot of important points there, and I think, you know, with Timothy being in a mental health crisis, and so many people that who we've met through this work, whose loved ones who were going through a mental health crisis, that's, you know, they were shot by police in the midst of a moment of crisis when they should have been given help. You know, I think ultimately that just goes back to the fact that the police are shooting and killing and also, you know, daily brutalizing people who are seen as disposable to the system of, you know, capitalism, imperialism. And I think, you know, it's important that, you know, we're immersing ourselves really deeply in these local fights to demand justice for people. But we're also, again, not losing sight of the bigger picture, that, you know, we're fighting to end police brutality once and for all. And this is the North Star that keeps us focused on, you know, the path towards hopefully overthrowing the system. Because, you know, again, we understand that police brutality is not going to end until capitalism, imperialism is overthrown. And so, you know, the police are out there brutalizing and killing people's loved ones because that is ultimately their function under this system. And, you know, they are essentially a standing armed body that exists to defend the ruling class and, you know, defend the ruling class against people that are oppressed, people that have become disposable through a variety of means, whether that's, you know, black men who can no longer be profitably exploited on plantations or in factories, or, you know, immigrant day laborers who are who've been working construction for years and are now this sort of surplus population after the housing market crashes. You know, these are people who the system has decided it doesn't have a use for anymore. And that's absolutely the case for people who have mental health issues, you know, people who veterans who come back from fighting for this country abroad and have PTSD and are, you know, shot by the police, which is, I don't know, just to, that's so common. And yet people sort of fail to see that, see the contradiction there. You know, so it's all of these people who have been basically cast off by the system and who are, you know, they really have little to lose and everything to gain from rising up against the oppression that they face. And so, you know, that's the sort of view that we have of this. And we have to understand that, you know, there are so many police departments. I mean, all police departments cultivate these sort of reactionary and racist ideas among their officers, but that's

0: battles against police departments, that, you know, maybe the police operate differently in Chicago as they do in Stockton. Certainly that is the case. But at the end of the day, they're serving the ruling class, and they, you know, no matter how good of intentions an individual cop has in joining the police force, it's sort of inevitable that they enact this kind of violence because that is what the system requires of them.
1: Absolutely. Incredibly well said. It's the structural logic of the system itself, not the individual failings of particular police officers, although it can also be that. But fundamentally, if you're going to actually try to solve the problem, you got to take on the structure itself. This is a society rooted in genocide and slavery, one that has always had the intermixing of class domination and racial domination in its very DNA. And so that's going to manifest over and over again in a million different ways until the system itself is addressed, overthrown, and replaced by one that is actually conducive to widespread human flourishing. And I think, your approach to this issue through a broader lens is so clear. It's really impressive. I've heard, Charlotta mentioned the George Floyd protest, and I think Mia, you also mentioned being involved in the 2020 uprisings. Of course, I live here in Omaha. We were involved in those. It was really all across coast to coast, a nationwide multiracial uprising in the face of, yes, the particular murder of George Floyd, but really as this crescendo that had been being led up to, from Philando Castillo, Breonna Taylor, Tamir Rice. These things were building and building and building, going back several years. And this particular conditions of 2020 really allowed for this huge movement to erupt onto the scene. I'm wondering what lessons you as individuals and you as an organization draw from the 2020 uprisings. What did they accomplish? Where did they perhaps fall short? And what you learned from those movements, being active within them or just in retrospect, looking back and trying to analyze them?
0: Yeah, I think, 2020 sort of for me was a huge moment in sort of waking up to the reality of, the situation, the political situation that we find ourselves in. And I think that was the case for a lot of young people. And I think that is its most significant legacy in a lot of ways. I think, seeing Derek Chauvin get locked up was really vindicating and really important for a lot of people. It made them, it sort of gave them a taste of what is possible when people rebel and rise up at this scale. And I think, for people who weren't necessarily alive for Rodney King, this was sort of like our version of that moment. And I think, As I mentioned earlier, I think myself and many other people who took part in 2020, who were out there for, weeks and months, we had really high hopes for what would come out of it. And I think a lot of what felt possible, a lot of what we had hoped for in that moment did not come to pass. And, I think I was pretty politically naive in the moment. And so I think, some of that not coming to pass is the result of not seeing the sort of necessary long-term nature of this fight. But I think looking back at it now, we can see that it wasn't just the fact that, this high tide of resistance that we saw in 2020 couldn't be sustained. It was the fact that it wasn't really channeled into anything besides reform. And these bills that went through Congress that, largely didn't end up even being implemented, but that gave people across the country hope that something would be different, and that, that politicians were really taking it seriously this time. And so, I think what ended up happening, and this is sort of FGJ's broader critique in general, is, it was run into the ground by grifters and opportunists. It was people who made a ton of money off of promoting reforms. It was people who made a lot of money promoting themselves and their organizations. And, it wasn't just that it sort of, fell short of its own volition. It's that people actively misdirected it. And that doesn't mean that, you know, we were going to be able to have this fully revolutionary moment in 2020, because really there was no political force that could lead the mass rebellion towards something more revolutionary. There was no one to sort of seize on that moment. But yeah, it was misdirected. And I think recognizing that is really important for moving forward, because that way, when there are moments like the 2020 uprisings in the future, we can, you know, there will inevitably be people who try to grift, people who are trying to use those moments opportunistically. And, you know, we can have a very strong sort of political and moral basis for putting forward those critiques and provide an alternative that can bring people in on the right basis and, you know, lead them to more revolutionary ends.
1: Absolutely. Yeah, the not only the grifters, the opportunists, the people that use those moments as ways to elevate themselves or pursue a career or somehow enrich themselves, but also the entire co-optive apparatus of, you know, in this case, the Democratic Party itself, how in lieu of any other organized force that can take that energy in a more revolutionary direction, it tends to fizzle out and always be co-opted by the Democratic Party itself, which, you know, is in many instances the last barrier that the ruling class, you know, puts up against the actual left, against the masses themselves. And we saw how that co-optive mechanism got funneled into elect Joe Biden. We saw how it got funneled into individual politicians' careers, how Pelosi and those figures were wearing the kente cloth and doing the very performative acts of ostensible solidarity. And how in the moment that movement goes away, all of that goes away as well. And you find yourself, you know, not really having advanced the ball very much and having to deal with the reaction from the right. You know, not only did you have all that fizzle out and that co-option and that opportunism within the movement itself and around the movement itself, but in the wake of it, I think we've been in a several year sort of context in which we are still living through the reactionary response to 2020 in so many ways. So in lieu of a larger force that can take those, that energy and push it into a more revolutionary, you know, mass movement, an organized mass movement, you have that huge wave of reaction that you're in many ways unable to defend yourself from in a broad way. And so, but as you mentioned as well, it is political education. If you pay attention to how that plays out, if you see the opportunism, you understand the co-optive mechanism, you anticipate the reaction, that in and of itself can be educating to you as an individual, to us as organizations, and to our movement for the next time we have a more or less spontaneous uprising, and perhaps we can, you know, navigate it in a way that advances the ball a little bit better than we did in 2020. And I think that is that's the goal, I think, is just to get a little better next time. So, Charlotta, do you have anything to say about that, or are you okay moving on to the next question?
2: Well, I just wanted to say that the George Floyd 2020 uprising, the only way they got results was they were not organized. They were not in an organization, but they were just angry. They were outraged. And the longer he was free, the more angrier they got. And it wasn't until they started, you know, blowing up police stations and blowing up police cars and, you know, setting things on fire that the system said, hey, we got to do something. Because, and it shouldn't take that. But I just wanted to say that that's what it took for Derek Chauvin to get sentenced to 24 years. He should have got life. Mm. But I just want to comment on that because I think about that all the time. We shouldn't have to come out in masses like that and be violent in order to get justice.
1: Yeah. Yeah, absolutely.
2: And we can go. That's it.
1: Yeah, well said. Well said. I want to kind of move forward here and talk a little bit about the O22, October 22nd. Your O22 demands are connecting police brutality with immigration enforcement and the criminalization of homelessness and mental illness. What connects these struggles in particular, and what would meaningful solidarity between these movements look like? Why is meaningful solidarity between these different movements so necessary for a broader advance of the sort of politics that all of us share?
2: I feel that 022 is very, very necessary because it's the national day of protest against police brutality. And the more people you have, the more power you have. We need to expose these criminals for what they are and for what they did. And the more people that we get outraged about how they're just taking lives, I think it would make a huge difference the more people we get involved. Well, the first year FDJ did it, I think they had 7 states to participate. Last year was my first year. We had 22 states to participate. And so far this year, I think we have 35, is it, Mia? 35, I think. And yes. Believe it or not, I want every state to participate, even several cities in the state, because that's what it's going to take. The system needs to know that we're tired, that we're frustrated, that we want something done. And, you know, I don't see it in my vision right now, but it's going to come to pass, because I told the commander of the 10th district, was an officer who murdered Timothy, was, I don't care if I live to be 70 years old, I'm not going to stop fighting. The officer that murdered Timothy and handcuffed his dead body actually stood up with Timothy's blood on his hands and smiled in the camera.
1: Wow.
2: That haunted me for so long. And I asked the officer of police accountability, do you teach your officers to smile after the kill at the academy? That's crazy. Why would you do that? And so that particular officer, it was 2 officers that killed Timothy, but that particular officer, I'm going after him with everything that I have, because that was just so wrong. But 022, again, is very important, and sometimes I feel that if people that are walking by or driving by see us, you know, rallying before we start our march, we'll just stop and get involved. That's what I hope to see, because that's what it's going to take, people to get involved in order for us to see any kind of change or justice or anything. They need to be held accountable. And that's all I'm going to say about that.
0: Yeah, I guess to address the question of how to connect all of these issues, I think, you know, one of the things that I, as an individual, and I think many of the people that I've worked with through FTJ and, you know, met through our organizing efforts, I think people feel really frustrated by how siloed all of these issues are, because that's not really how people's lives work. Many of the people that we meet through our work with police brutality are dealing with, you know, all of these other issues. And so it's not necessarily, I think the sort of overly abstracted, like, stepped back way of thinking about these struggles is like, oh, okay, here's police brutality, here's ICE, here's criminalization of homelessness, and, you know, we just need to, like, have solidarity between all of these things. And I think the way that FTJ sees it, you know, I think we describe ourselves as an organization that is dealing primarily with police brutality, and that is the case, but it doesn't mean seeing police brutality in this narrow sense. It means saying, okay, we're working with homeless people in this city, and we know that homeless people deal with police brutality more often than just about anyone else. And so, you know, it doesn't take some big sort of leap or some sort of abstract notion of solidarity to connect those dots. They're already there. And I think, you know, that's the same with mental illness, because so many people who are killed by the police are killed during a mental health crisis. You know, I don't think it takes a huge leap to understand that ICE operates in ways that are very similar to the police, and the way that they are getting to operate with absolute impunity right now is because that the sort of foundation of impunity, the way that they operate, is based on the way that the police have been for decades and centuries. And so, you know, I think seeing that these things are sort of, that the people who are facing these forms of oppression, that already is sort of overlapping. And also, you know, having worked with families who've lost loved ones to police brutality, a lot of them are facing these other issues, you know, within their own families, within their own social lives. And I think it's not only from like a political organizing standpoint, but also from a sort of philosophical and spiritual standpoint that, you know, we're seeing people as full human beings who, again, are dealing with all of these things in their lives that don't exist as these sort of siloed issues. That's not how people are experiencing them, but they're all overlapping. They're all part of the repression of the state. And so, you know, I think that's just in a really important way to like think about and approach these things. And I think it just makes everything that we do more impactful and more meaningful. And, you know, I started working with families whose loved ones have been detained by ICE this summer, and having done work with families through FDJ, it was, you know, there's so many overlapping lessons. You know, there's so many ways that we've been able to bring families forward as part of FDJ that also apply to people who have had loved ones detained by ICE. You know, there's very similar sense of fear of retaliation, fear of the system. There's a sense of shame. There's, you know, again, so much overlap in terms of the way that people are experiencing this. And so I think a lot of the lessons that we learn about bringing people forward as leaders, that is so much the core of our work in FDJ. And it's also so important in terms of like, how are we bringing people forward to face other forms of oppression? Because, you know, ultimately, if we're trying to, you know, work towards the overthrow of the system, we need to build people who are like revolutionary leaders and people who like have this broader sense of things beyond just like the individual oppression that they're facing. And so I think those lessons are just like, you know, all across the board, and they really are like related to the way that we relate to people. And I think that's sort of first and foremost.
1: Yeah. Well, I do want to talk a little bit explicitly about, you know, one of the main goals of this episode, I hope, is to get people aware of October 22nd and to get people activated. Maybe you could talk a little bit about the places in which this is happening and the states and cities in which you have chapters that are actively organizing around O22. But just for those who might not fully understand it quite yet, what is October 22nd and what are you organizing for this year? How does O22 fit into a Families Demanding Justice's larger strategy for building a sustained and national movement?
2: Well, October 22nd is the National Day of Protest Against Police Brutality. Here in Chicago, we're meeting at the White Sox Stadium. We're going to rally there, and then we're going to take the streets and we're going to march to police headquarters to confront the police. In other states, Gary, Indiana has never had O22, but Gary, Indiana has had several people, families impacted. Several family members have been murdered, and we went to visit. And so one of my comrades of FDJ is actually going to go to Gary, Indiana to do O22 with them to show them how it's done. And the reason that we need everybody to get involved, we have to confront the enemy. We have to voice our feelings about what's going on. So Families Demanding Justice is leading more and more families and more people to participate in O22 every year. This is the third year that we've had it. And like I said, we started with 7, we went to 22, now we're at 35. I'm not sure which all 35 states are doing it because I haven't been informed yet, but I'm very, very pleased to know that our numbers keep rising from people that are, they're just tired. They're frustrated, they're tired. So they want to get involved. So I'm very, very excited about the fact that I was supposed to go to Gary, Indiana with my comrade, but he said, no, they need you in Chicago. And so it's good to know that sometimes I don't even know where I get the bravery or the courage to lead a march or to lead a protest, but I guess it just comes from the outrage and anger that is still down in my gut. I mean, because I'm never going to rest. I've been disabled for 26 years. I'm 57 years old. And even though Timothy was suffering from so many different types of cancer, I have several underlying conditions. And I'm not able to take out the trash. I'm not able to cook. Timothy did all of those things. So I have a daily nightmare that I live through. And I believe that is what makes me so fired up to go to 022 and to get more people. I went to an eighth grade class last year to speak to them about what happened to Timothy. And the parents didn't bring the children because they were afraid. But about a week later, I received 19 letters from these students saying how they were so pleased that I was brave enough to fight for justice for my husband. And these are eighth graders, because 13-year-old Adam Toledo, he was 13 years old and the police killed him here in Chicago. Mm-hmm. And so one of the students in that class was 13. The kid really wanted to come to 022, but their parents were afraid for them to be there. Mm-hmm. And so the more people that I talk to everybody about it. I don't, my Uber drivers, anybody on the bus, anywhere, because it's important that, and I'm so thankful and grateful for this podcast. It's important that people everywhere know this hurt. It hurt. The more I talk about it, the more I'm able to talk about it, because people need to know what's going on. And 022 is a perfect day for people to just get involved, and not just for that day, to stay involved after the fact.
1: Yeah, absolutely. And I want this episode and this podcast to just be an amplifier of the amazing work that you all are doing, and just get the word out about this really, really good, advanced organization that is doing really good work and has a great political line and is led by people like both of you, who are just so thoughtful, so caring. And Charletta, you mentioned like you're driven by that pain in your gut. And also, I think it's fair to say that you're huge human heart, that you care about other people, and that you've taken your own personal suffering and you refuse to just allow it to be yours. And you've said that other people go through this sort of suffering, and I want to be there for them. And you're really a hero in that way. And I want people to join this organization, to come out for 022. If you're in Chicago, absolutely participate in this, and whatever cities and states that there are. And if you're in an organization that's not Families Demanding Justice, but you know, you want to be involved with this sort of a movement, your organization can link up with FDJ in your city and see what your organization can offer them, and join 022 and rise up with FDJ and get as many organizations and as many types of people involved in this. I think it's a really important thing. Mia, did you want to say anything about October 22nd and anything about that question before we move on to the final one?
0: I think Charletta covered it incredibly well. And I think, you know, just sort of highlighting again the fact that, you know, this is not just about 022 being this sort of single day. It is important that there is a single day dedicated to making police brutality visible as possible in this country. And also it's the buildup, and it's also the consolidation of people after the fact that really is, you know, our goal in all of this. And I think, you know, one more thing that I'll note is that when people originally started 022 in 1996, so it's been 30 years now, they really saw it as a vehicle to have people that, you know, shared their political line and also like shared their understanding of the system and also had the passion and energy for this, and specifically impacted families, that, you know, they would have a presence in every single city across this country. There's a really good pamphlet about the history of 022 called From the Masses to the Masses. And it, you know, it has a number of interviews with people who were the original organizers of 022 in the 90s, as well as, you know, some of the impacted families that came in to organize 022 over the years. And, you know, there's this description of a mother who lived in New York whose son had been killed by the police. And she says, you know, 9 times out of 10, when I heard about a police killing in my area, I would put on my coat, get a taxi, and I would go out there and, you know, be with the family basically as soon as possible. Mm. And so I think trying to have people who are able to do that in every single city across this country is ultimately the goal, to have that sort of set up so that when these things happen, and they will continue to, that we have people there who are willing to like throw in their support and also, you know, bring them into Families Demanding Justice and really make this as national of a movement as possible.
1: Yeah. And the aspect of your organization of just like community, of building community, of having people's backs, of being with people as they go through this horrific event. You know, that's a huge component that we miss out in modern life in general, that people are searching for that level of community, of care, of people having each other's backs. And your organization is doing really important political work while at the same time, I think, building a genuine sense of community. And I think among many people, Charlotta is perhaps one example of that. I really want listeners to get involved here. I want them to know if it's in their city, how they can learn more about this information. Perhaps there's cities where there are not FDJ chapters and there are, you know, some comrades in that city who would like to start one. So for all those questions and more, where can people learn more about O22? How do they get involved? And how can they perhaps start their own chapter or just support families demanding justice, not only on October 22nd, but beyond that going forward?
2: Mia, can you give them the FDJ website information?
0: Yeah, but only after you give them the two words. I guess you've already said them, but what are the two words?
2: The two words?
0: The two words, get involved.
2: That's right.
1: Absolutely.
2: I've said them so many times.
0: But yeah, I think, you know, we have a website, we have social media. It's all Families Demanding Justice. So yeah, you could find us on Instagram and Facebook, and our website is familiesdemandingjustice.org. And there's more information on there. You know, we try to keep it as up to date as possible with everything that we have going on, both at a national level and also locally. But, you know, I think there are impacted families in every city, in every corner of this country, and bringing them in is hugely important to advancing the movement. And so I think, you know, if it's an impacted family member listening, like, get in touch with us. If it's, you know, an activist who wants to be more involved and support what we're doing, I think a lot of people have sort of hesitance to just go out and start reaching out to impacted families in their area. But I would say, you know, don't hesitate, like, find people, and not everyone is going to want to be involved, and that's okay. But there are people out there who do want to be involved, no matter whether it's been, you know, a few months or a few years since their loved one was killed. There are people out there who want to continue honoring their loved one, who want to continue fighting for justice. And, you know, we need to find those people and raise them up as leaders and, you know, continue to build FDJ, continue to build the mass movement that we've been talking about.
1: Absolutely. And I will make sure to include all those links in the show notes so people can easily and quickly find you, your organization, find out how they can get involved as individuals or as organizers. If you're somebody who has wanted to get involved in organizing and hasn't been able to find an organization perhaps that you wanted to throw in with, I think FDJ is a wonderful option for precisely that, getting involved. And you can hear people like Mia and Charlotta as they talk. It's very moving. It's obvious that they're very dedicated, and it's clear that this is an organization doing really important work all around with a clear-sighted political line that I think is really crucial. And sometimes organizations that are well-intentioned and trying to do good work often lack that deeper political understanding, and that can limit them in various ways, but that's not the case with FDJ. So I'll link to all those. And Mia and Charlotta, thank you so much for coming on and being generous with your time on today's episode. And truly, from the bottom of my heart, like, keep up the amazing work. It is incredibly moving and inspiring to hear what you all do with FDJ. And my heart is with you. And I would just encourage all my listeners to find some way to get involved or to support FDJ, get the word out about O22, and do everything you can. Before I let both of you go, is there anything else you would want people to know? Any last words for this episode? And if there's any personal social media where people might be able to follow you after this episode?
2: Anybody that wants to contact me, I'm on Facebook. I just want people to know that we need you. We really, really need you. And I appreciate you so much for having us on the podcast. And I'm just going to keep fighting.
0: Yeah, I would echo that. And I would say that meeting people through Families Demanding Justice has been probably the most, like, amazing and fulfilling thing that I have done as an organizer and the families that I have met are so, you know, they're fighting for justice for their loved ones, but they are some of the most selfless people I've ever met, and they really understand the struggle in its totality, and, you know, that we're fighting ultimately for a world in which, you know, police brutality doesn't exist. And yeah, just want to shout out Charlotta and all the other organizers of FTJ. And thanks again for having us on.
1: Absolutely. It's a pleasure. It's an honor. And anytime either of you want to come back on or FTJ wants a platform, you absolutely have one here. So keep up the amazing work, my friend.
2: Thank you so much.

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1: Last year, Donald Trump's Energy Secretary Chris Wright delivered a message to Americans about climate change.
2: Climate change for impacting the quality of your life is not incredibly important. In fact, if it wasn't in the news and the media, you wouldn't know it.
1: It's an interesting statement to revisit now after a summer of record-breaking floods and droughts and wildfires, and scientists predicting that 2026 will be the hottest year on record. But hey, what does that matter? Wright, who was a fracking executive prior to becoming energy secretary, is dedicated to spreading this idea. Here's him speaking about climate this past May.
2: It's like a real thing, but it's no big deal. It's nowhere close to the world's top 5 or 10 problems.
1: Now, look, I expect to hear stuff like this from Chris Wright. People in the fossil fuel business, their wealth and their power depend on climate change not being a big deal. So I don't normally give statements like these a lot of credit or even attention. But lately, I've been hearing this argument a lot more from just regular people who also increasingly seem to believe that the climate problem has been exaggerated. And I think I know why.
3: The United Nations Climate Committee now says its worst case scenario is implausible.
4: The United Nations has widely backed away from its most extreme climate doomsday scenarios.
5: We just found out the other day that the UN rescinded all dire predictions regarding climate predictions.
1: All these quotes from Fox News were part of a conservative media blitz that happened earlier this summer, and they all stemmed from a very real, very nerdy piece of news. Back in May, an international group of scientists whose job is to create climate models announced that they would be updating the climate scenarios used for future United Nations climate reports. And in that update, they said they'd no longer be using the worst-case scenario they'd previously relied on, a scenario commonly referred to as RCP 8.5. To right-wing media, this update was a bombshell. It was a confession. It meant that scientists admitted they'd been exaggerating the danger of climate change all along, and now they're saying, actually, there was never anything to worry about.
6: There needs to be a reckoning for that.
3: Well, what would be a reckoning?
6: They should be forced to go around to schools and tell young people, you don't have to be worried about climate change.
3: You know that's not going to happen.
1: Except what Fox News is describing is not what happened at all. So today, we're going to tell you the actual story of what happened with RCP 8.5, the real version, the nerdy version that Fox News would never tell you. And we're going to show you how a genuinely good piece of climate news got twisted into yet another argument for doing nothing. Welcome to Heated, a show about climate change and the forces standing in the way of action. I'm Emily Atkin. This season, we're debunking some of the worst climate myths plaguing society today. Today's myth, that climate change might be real, but scientists have exaggerated the danger. To understand what actually happened with RCP 8.5 and the state of our climate in general, I wanted to talk to an actual climate scientist, someone who day in and day out works with climate models like RCP 8.5 to figure out how greenhouse gases might affect our world. So I called up Kate Marvel, a senior climate scientist at Project Drawdown and veteran climate modeler who spent over a decade tracking planet warming trends at NASA. First thing I wanted to know, is climate change still a big deal anymore? Or like, is it chill now?
7: I mean, I don't want to be rude, but like, have you gone outside ever this year? Yes, it is still a big thing. Emissions are still rising. Europe has been absolutely slammed by heat waves. We have had fires. We have had poor air quality. So in my opinion, I feel like that's kind of a big deal.
1: Okay. Climate change is obviously affecting us right now. Literally look out the window. But what about the future? According to Fox News, scientists retracted their prediction of future climate catastrophe. Except, Kate says, RCP 8.5? That was never a prediction.
7: When you talk about the future, you need to be so careful to say, this is a projection, not a prediction. Nobody can predict human choices, human societies. Nobody can predict what our politics, what our economics, what our technologies are going to look like all the way into the future. And we as physicists don't even try to do that. We don't make predictions. We make projections. And the reason that that distinction is so important is that a projection is conditional on something happening. So we say, if you do this, then this is what the climate will look like.
1: RCP 8.5 stands for Representative Concentration Pathway. And the 8.5 is not a temperature measurement, it refers to a measure of radiative forcing. It's extremely nerdy. I'm not going to get into all of it. But what it was a scenario that showed what would happen if the world didn't do anything about climate change and massively expanded its use of fossil fuels.
7: So RCP 8.5 is a story, is a speculative story in which people burn coal like crazy. People dig up coal right now that is not economically feasible to extract and set it on fire. There is massive development in oil and gas. There is massive increase in demand for energy.
1: And if the world did that, the RCP 8.5 scenario projected roughly 4 to 5 degrees Celsius of warming by the end of the century. A truly catastrophic amount of warming.
7: What are the upper bounds of what humans could do? And let's investigate how the climate system responds to really, really, really big outside influences. You know, how does the Earth change when it gets whacked with a hammer?
1: In journalism and in science communication, the RCP 8.5 scenario was often used to talk about the worst case scenario of climate change. But the intention was not to predict that those things would happen. It was to warn that it could happen. If humanity keeps expanding fossil fuels at this extreme rate, then this is how much the planet would warm. But listen to how Fox News and others have twisted that distinction.
3: The original forecast predicted a drastic rise in sea levels, rapidly melting glaciers, global crop failures, and even the extinction of mankind. Now, they had been thinking that temperatures would go up by 8 degrees Fahrenheit by the end of this century.
8: All of these predictions made by the United Nations and many others, often for bad reasons, we're wrong.
1: But again, RCP 8.5 was not a prediction. And further than that, Kate argues it wasn't even retracted.
7: I don't think the scenario got retracted. I think that is kind of a misnomer, almost. I think what happened is there was a reassessment by the people who make these scenarios. And they said, hey, this scenario no longer seems like it's very likely. And so let's not use it anymore as we go forward and tell the next generation of climate models different stories.
1: This is something scientists do every time they prepare a new generation of climate models. They update their what-if stories to reflect what has changed in the real world. The last major update was about a decade ago, and it still included a future as extreme as RCP 8.5. Now, this one doesn't, because the world has changed. And that is actually really good news, because at one point, it absolutely was feasible that the world could go all in on fossil fuels and not do anything about climate change whatsoever. So journalists and climate communicators talked about these worst case scenarios and what they would mean. And in response, the world did something. They took action. Countries adopted climate policies. Wind and solar became dramatically cheaper. And scientists decided, hey, it looks like we don't have to use this extreme worst case scenario anymore. That's awesome.
7: If you had told me at the beginning of my career that wind and solar prices would have fallen by 70% and 90%, if you had told me that battery storage would be so much more viable now, I don't think I would have believed you.
1: But here's the thing. Just because those solutions now exist and scientists aren't using RCP 8.5 anymore, that doesn't mean climate change is no longer a problem.
7: It actually means the opposite, right? It means that those solutions exist. They are cheap, they are good, they are better, they are cleaner, and we can and should deploy them much, much, much quicker than we are doing now.
1: Because even though scientists aren't using RCP 8.5 anymore, they're still examining other potentially dangerous and feasible futures. They've just replaced the old scenario with a new set of scenarios spanning everything from very low emissions to very high emissions. The new high emissions scenario imagines a world where countries roll back their climate policies, energy demand keeps rising because of things like, I don't know, AI, and renewables can't keep up with that demand.
7: Something like the high scenario right now has renewable energy being deployed, but it's being rapidly outpaced by growing demand.
1: Now, scientists haven't finished running these new scenarios through the new generation of climate models, so the final warming projections don't exist yet. But preliminary estimates suggest that the new high-end scenario, the new worst case, could produce close to 3.5 degrees of warming by the end of the century. And because of uncertainty about how the planet will respond, warming above 4 degrees is still possible. That is still absolutely catastrophic.
7: I think worrying slightly less than before because we have replaced coal with solar, that is defensible. But I don't think we should worry zero. In fact, I think we should worry a lot.
1: And here's something else I think is important, but not talked about by obviously anyone in Fox News or anyone agreeing with them. The range of scenarios didn't only change at the terrifying end of things. Scientists also moved away from the old best-case scenario future, the one where humanity avoids exceeding 1.5 degrees Celsius of warming altogether.
7: I think it's fair to say the world turned out to be better than we feared, but worse than we hoped.
1: Now, I'm not saying there aren't legitimate criticisms of RCP 8.5. There certainly are. For one thing, journalists and climate communicators should have never presented RCP 8.5 as business as usual or the future that humanity was definitely heading towards.
7: Nobody should call it business as usual. Nobody should call it the most likely outcome because we honestly have no idea.
1: But some scientists and journalists did call RCP 8.5 business as usual. And I know that because I searched through all of my reporting from the last 13 years for the words RCP 8.5. And I found an example from 2015 where I did that. I described RCP 8.5 as business as usual in a story about polar bears. And I shouldn't have done that because it wasn't business as usual. It was a situation where we rapidly expanded the use of fossil fuels. So I think it's fair to ask journalists and climate communicators to reckon with that.
7: To the extent that people called RCP 8.5 business as usual, I think that was wrong. And I think we now know better not to do that.
1: There are also fair questions about why RCP 8.5 continued to appear so frequently in scientific research and news coverage, especially in the last 5 years or so when its assumptions looked increasingly not likely to occur. But that's an entirely different, nuanced conversation than the one happening across media right now. After the break, how the story of RCP 8.5 became evidence of a supposed climate conspiracy, and who benefits from telling that story.
4: This episode of Heated is brought to you by the American Petroleum Institute. No, I'm kidding. I mean, can you imagine if we were actually sponsored by API? Well, here's the good news. We would never let somebody like API or any polluter advertise on a climate podcast. In fact, we don't let anyone advertise on Heated. That means you never have to wonder whether a sponsor is influencing what we cover or what we don't. Our reporting is funded entirely by our audience. So if you would like to keep it that way, please become a paid subscriber. You can do that by typing heated.world into your URL or search Heated Newsletter in any search engine. Our work cannot exist without our audience, people like you. So let's get back to the program.
1: Before the break, Kate Marvel described a real debate about RCP 8.5, whether scientists and journalists sometimes gave an extreme scenario too much weight. And that conversation matters. But it is not what the Fox News clips you heard earlier have been doing. And it's certainly not what Trump was doing on May 16th when he posted on Truth Social, "Good riddance. After 15 years of Democrats promising that climate change is going to destroy the planet, the United Nations top climate committee just admitted that its own projections, RCP 8.5, were wrong, wrong, wrong." So how did an update to an extremely technical climate modeling scenario become a presidential declaration that scientists had lied to all of us? That's what Philip Newell has been investigating. Philip is the communications co-chair of Climate Action Against Disinformation. In a new report shared with Heated before publication, he traced how the RCP 8.5 story moved through a network of fossil fuel-connected pundits, think tanks, and media outlets.
9: We found that a network of ultimately fossil fuel-funded disinfluencers were spinning what was a success story of renewables saving us from the worst into the further conspiracy of scientists exaggerating that there's no problem at all.
1: Philip's report doesn't describe one secret meeting where all the fossil fuel cronies came together and received the same talking points and agreed that they'd go disseminate them. What it describes is more like a fossil fuel connected ecosystem where misinformation grows and spreads.
9: It's really a constellation of people that the idea is to make a viewer think that it's a lot of different people, different experts from different places. What you look at it is a lot of these different experts have ties one way or another to the fossil fuel industry.
1: One person Philip's report focuses on is Roger Pielke Jr., a political scientist who has pushed the argument that RCP 8.5 demonstrates systemic exaggeration by climate scientists.
9: I think he does deserve credit in pushing this for quite a while, yeah.
1: Pielke works for the American Enterprise Institute.
9: They have a long history of taking funding from the tobacco and fossil fuel industries.
1: Versions of the same message appeared across fossil fuel funded and fossil fuel connected think tanks and digital media outlets, including The Daily Caller, The Daily Wire, The Daily Signal, and Breitbart. It reached the far right AfD party in Germany, then Trump's Truth Social feed, then Fox News.
9: They build an ecosystem that rewards those messages and those narratives, and then they can sort of choose from whoever says, "Ooh, I'm willing to say that."
1: Philip calls this a disinformation subsidy. Sometimes the subsidy is money. Sometimes it's free legal or advertising support. Sometimes it's just attention or access to powerful people or an invitation to appear on television. And social media allows those claims to spread unchecked. So they look like common popular opinion.
9: That's very much been social and digital media that allows those kind of claims that would get fact-checked out of mainstream media or out of a peer-reviewed journal. It allows them to circulate and bubble up.
1: Philip's report contains a striking example of what happened after Trump's post about RCP 8.5. One climate organization in the United Kingdom analyzed the comments on its Facebook pages. On a regular week before Trump posted about RCP 8.5, only 6.5% of the comments contained climate denial. But after Trump's post, that rose to 48.6% of the comments, nearly eight times as high. Now, that's certainly not evidence that half the public suddenly became climate deniers, but it is evidence that a relatively small number of activated accounts can make a marginal position feel enormous.
9: The industry uses that effect to make it seem like there's a whole giant chorus coming from all sorts of different places.
1: And Philip says they don't actually need that many people to join that chorus.
9: They don't need a whole ton of people to believe it. They need just enough people to justify the political inaction to continue. So around the world, we've seen polling published in, I think, Nature, 89% of the global public wants more climate action from our governments, right? So 89% versus 11%, that's pretty lopsided. But the industry makes that 11% feel like it's so much more.
1: Because the point of all this isn't necessarily to convince you that climate change is fake. It's just to make you uncertain about whether it's serious enough to require action right now.
9: Let's wait and see and just see how things shake out. Yeah, because that continues to buy them more time with the status quo. And that is what it's all about, is keeping that status quo of a fossil-fueled sort of world, venting the new incomers, right? It's preserving their monopoly on energy any way they possibly can.
1: Regardless of what the scientists and people at Fox News say, We don't actually need climate models to know what is happening right in front of our faces. The first 8 months of 2026 have been the hottest period ever recorded for the contiguous United States. Scientists have called it extremely and concerningly hot. On August 26th, Nepal experienced a flash flood caused by a melting glacier that collapsed, killing more than 1,300 people, while 5,000 more remain missing. This was a climate disaster. And this is why the myth matters. People like Chris Wright and other pundits on Fox News, they're not trying to convince you that climate change is fake. Their goal is just to convince you that this can wait. We don't need to do anything about this right now. These individuals have built their wealth and power around the lie that climate change isn't a big deal, when all the evidence points to the contrary. The real story of RCP 8.5 is one of success. The world recognized the danger it was heading towards, and it changed course. The solutions? They're better and they're cheaper than they've ever been. But the problem is that now the best case scenario has been taken off the table too. So the strength of our solution continues to be diminished by the power of our opposition. So if we want to fight it, we have to start by pushing back on this lie and flooding the zone with the facts. I'm Emily Atkin, and this is Heated. Thanks for listening. We'll be back with another myth debunking episode soon. Thanks for your support. Please like, follow, and subscribe to all the Heated things, and elevate your status by becoming a paid subscriber. Thanks so much, and I'll see you next time.
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11: Hello, welcome back to the Frontline Herbalism Podcast. How are you doing? I'm doing good. Not going to lie, a little bit premenstrual today, but that's okay. Yeah, I'm on the last few days now of the Herbalism PTSD and Traumatic Stress Course promotion. Oh my God, if you want to join it, please join it. Please don't leave it till the last minute. This is such a like anxiety roller coaster financially, but then people join on the last day and I'm like, phew, but this literally happens like every time. But yeah, like I've talked about it plenty. It's a fucking banging 8-module course, all about trauma, nervous system physiology, different nervous system states, the politics of trauma, and then just like all the dreamy herbal content, how to make medicine, how to harvest sustainably, how to sort of design your own like learning pathway as a herbalist and get involved in different projects and stuff. And then there's 32 in-depth plant profiles of herbs with an affinity for the nervous system, with all my fucking nuance and rants that you've heard on this podcast, but in a much more structured, pretty format with my beautiful slides. But yeah, I do think the course is really life-changing. I was putting together a testimonial post a couple of days ago and like had to reread a bunch of testimonials, which I still haven't put on the website. And I felt really emotional of like, you know, in the digital world, you don't always have that like face-to-face interaction with people to kind of gauge the impact of what you're doing. Like for me, I just feel like I'm just fucking dropping my child off and then like running around like a headless chicken, like getting stuff done. And then you just reread these testimonials of people that are like, you know, I keep returning to these resources, or this is like one of the best herbalism courses I've done, or, you know, the resources are like super organized, or I've learned so much, or now I've got a relationship with Rosemary, or do you know what I mean? Like it really fucking means a lot to me, basically, like what people have said about the course. And yeah, like I need to like remember the impact of it. Does that make sense? Because I think I just get like lost in this like promotion, fucking weird digital marketing land. And it's like, no, like I literally fucking created it because I spent a long time dancing around a million different resources and strategies of how the fuck do I feel better with this fucking PMT that is like PMT. PMT. Like I said, I'm feeling pretty menstrual today, but this PTSD, which is just like permeating every cell in my body, like how do I fucking escape from this cage of distress? And obviously, like, not everyone that goes through the course will like have that resolution, but I just mean in this sense of like having this information organized and having this insight and understanding of like, okay, I'm in fight or flight right now. Like, I need to do this, this, and this to help me shift this state, or this is the herb I draw on, or I'm fucking run down and depleted. Which herbs can I make a tonic with to support myself? Do you know what I mean? Like, all of these things that took me so long to piece together because I couldn't find it in a clear resource. Like, it's just fucking there now. And the fact that it's no one turned away for lack of funds just means everything to me. Like, I haven't had to lose my political integrity by creating an offering that like fucking serves people. So like, please use the solidarity code if like finances are a fucking barrier. Like, that is what it's for. And you know, like, I get like a buzz every time someone joins, you know, if they pay full whack or start a payment plan, I get excited because I'm like, amazing, you know, that money can help with all the things, the care packages, like reopening the Black Flag Clinic, like all of this stuff. And then if people don't pay, I think, great, like, I've just supported another fucking working class person to like access this knowledge, you know. So anyway, yeah, last fucking few days now, final push, and then I can finally give all the other things a bit of headspace. I'm really doing a lot of thinking behind the scenes about the free clinic model, and is it better to do it once a month rather than once a week? Like, how can sort of students get more from it? How can I have a more like structured relationship to it so it's not quite having the same impact on my livelihood and stuff? I don't know. I'm just like in a reflective mood at the moment. So yeah, watch this space. And also, once this course promotion's out of the way, I'm going to be fucking promoting all the other things, aren't I? It's going to be a merchandise extravaganza. I'm determined to raise those money for the Mobile Herbal Clinic Calais, and also for Black Flag. We're going to have a fucking beautiful herbal bandana coming your way soon. Actually, shout out, if you're an illustrator and you'd be up for sharing a design you've done or doing something bespoke for one of these herbal projects, like, I would fucking love you forever. So yeah, please get in touch if that's something that resonates. All right, I'm going to stop talking now. And well, I'm not going to stop talking because I'm about to record a longer podcast episode, but I'm going to be talking about nightmares. Fun topic. But yeah, I'll pause here and then, yeah, let's get stuck into the show. Okay, so nightmares. So I've actually already got a podcast episode about herbal support for nightmares where I do go into some of this stuff. So there's a little bit of repetition, but that episode like specifically focused more on plants. I'm going to obviously be talking about plant medicines today, but a bit like the rest of the episodes around insomnia and also the series before about like depletion is like, I'm going to be looking at things like a bit more like holistically in this like bigger framework of like, what are the kind of other factors that can be contributing to nightmares? Because again, it's not just a case of like throw a fucking herb at someone, like it's much more complex. So yeah, the reason I'm really passionate about nightmares is like, I struggled with them a lot. Like, after I got out of prison, for what honestly felt like years, I'd have the same recurring nightmare of being in a prison cell and the walls just closing in on me. And they would never like completely

they made me kind of like fear going to sleep, but I would always kind of pass out from just pure exhaustion from workaholism. But like, yeah, they just made like sleeping not be this like nourishing, life-giving thing that it should be, and just made them, the nights, feel kind of full of terror, if I'm honest. And, you know, I'd have all sorts of other nightmares of like, oh, I won't go into the horrors, but different things. But it was, yeah, it was quite like the recurringness of it also felt like a bit of a challenge, if that makes sense. So yeah, I think nightmares, yeah, they're communicating something to us, that there's like distress in the body, and there can be many different reasons, and I'm going to talk about those in a second. But I just want to kind of emphasize that like it is possible to shift them, and it is possible to get like good quality nourishing sleep that doesn't feel threatening, that is resourcing and regenerative. And like, yeah, like I've worked with a lot of like former prisoners and like other people who've gone through trauma stuff, that nightmares is like a big factor of why they've reached out to me. And like, it is, yeah, it's basically just completely possible to shift them. And I know people think that like their trauma is insurmountable, and I totally understand that, and it can definitely feel like that when you're in the middle of it. But I just want to reassure you that I do think it is possible to kind of work through that kind of trauma and, you know, sleep well. And also, not everyone has gone through gnarly trauma to generate having nightmares. And I'm going to talk about that now, of like the different sort of drivers of nightmares, because they are kind of important. Okay, so what are the different drivers? So, okay, I've just mentioned trauma. I'll just talk about that briefly. But I think in my Herbalism and State Violence book, I've got a article in there about herbal support for nightmares. And I do quote some research around, actually, I'll just pull it up. Yeah. So, okay. So it's a while ago, 2009 study at the University of Pittsburgh School of Medicine. They found that 80% of people experiencing PTSD have frequent nightmares. So, you know, like, they are a significant thing that correlate with trauma and traumatic stress. And there's lots of reasons for that. Like, for example, maybe you've heard of like REM sleep, like rapid eye movement sleep. So this is the kind of like stage of sleep where we are consolidating memories and we are emotionally processing. And, you know, it's also where our sort of like brain is developing and everything else. Like, I just look at my beautiful son when he falls asleep, and I just think of all those new fucking vehicles. You know, he's obsessed with tractors and stuff, like vehicle words in his brain, and just how he's sucking everything up like a sponge and just learning and learning and learning. And, you know, I think we should be learning all the time, not just as a toddler. But I just mean like sleep is so vital to this kind of integration and processing. And I think that's potentially why nightmares become so chronic, is like they are preventing us from processing that traumatic memory, because we're unable to get into like deep enough stages of sleep where we're like, our brain is like actually really able to reorganize our memories, which is why I think it's like fucking valuable to do things like brain spotting or EDMR. Like, I talk about those in the Herbalism PTSD Traumatic Stress course, because I talk about how plant medicines are like one tool in the toolbox. And I kind of have a lesson where I like run through a whole variety of kind of like modalities and approaches that have been, you know, well used, well researched. I talk about some of their like political like nuances, and, you know, like a lot of this fucking stuff's being used with like people in the fucking army so that they can like continue to like be fucking violent. Do you know what I mean? Like, it's really fucked up, but there are lots of tools in the toolbox. And I think that kind of daytime traumatic memory processing is really, really, really important, especially if we're not getting like quality sleep to do that. So I had like several months of brain spotting with lots of intrusive thoughts that I was having from prison. And this was like years after prison, but because I was like so heavily engaged in like anti-prison expansion work, prisoner support work, I was just like fucking triggered, like nonstop, like constant memories and like remembering all the violence and like, yeah, it just, so anyway, but having this brain spotting, I did really feel like it kind of helped me actually finally integrate those memories. Like, I literally don't understand how it works, but it is fucking life-changing. And I've heard that from so many people. So yeah, if you are struggling with like intrusive thoughts and nightmares, like, I think
that kind of daytime strategies of those tools with a good practitioner is like really, really like powerful. And yeah, I can recommend a woman who's in Glasgow. She used to live down near me, but she moved back to Scotland and like she was just like fucking fantastic. Okay, so we need to be kind of like processing that trauma as much as we can in the kind of daytime. And, you know, like this is where things like counseling and stuff are really difficult for people that have experienced a lot of trauma, because it can just often re-trigger you. But I think a good sort of therapist or counselor will hopefully shift you to do that work in that session so that you're in a bit more of a kind of like resource state at the end. But I am very aware that like any kind of trauma healing stuff takes a lot of fucking energy. Okay, so yeah, I'm going to talk about the kind of other trauma stuff, but I just want to name that it is like a big driver of nightmares, because the body is you know needing to kind of just organize the world of like, are you safe, are you not safe, like what has happened, like does that need some sort of like healing or completion or understanding or integration? Do you know what I mean? Okay, so there's that kind of like historical trauma. And I recognize in the PTSD course that like it's not privileged, but it is a different position when trauma is historical versus like something that's fucking ongoing. Do you know what I mean? Like for people living like in fucking Gaza or something, that trauma is like endlessly ongoing. It's not a historical thing that they can now start processing, right? But yeah, for many people, it will be something that has happened that you now need to kind of heal and recover from, even if you're living in conditions where, you know, you don't have like safety emotionally or physically, etc. But yeah, so there's this kind of like historical, sorry, it's not just historical. Anyway, I don't want to say the same point again, but there is also like acute stress. So when I've had like a very high stress day, you know, where it doesn't happen very often now, thank God. But like the other day, I was in like such a fucking mad rush trying to get loads of stuff done. And my mum, bless her, like popped into my herb shed to say something. And I was just caught off guard and I spilled all this fucking oat seed glycerite, which I just spent like 3 days making in the slow cookers. I just spilled like probably a litre on the floor and I just screamed. And I was angry that I'd spilt this medicine, but like the scream was a release of like built up pressure of like the fucking course launch and the, you know, the solo parenting and like all of this like economic stuff. And, you know, just this time pressure in the mornings. But like that acute spike in fucking adrenaline, like that night I did have a nightmare, and that the nightmare wasn't like triggered by historical stress. I mean, maybe like some childhood poverty shit was coming up, but like actually I just had a spike in that kind of, in those stress hormones. And yeah, there is like that connection between stress hormones and nightmares. So it's like, yeah, it was kind of a big trigger. Okay. So yeah, so there's that kind of like peak acute stress, like adrenaline surgy stuff. And then there is just kind of like baseline anxiety, I would say, of like, if there's something that you are feeling like particularly sort of threatened by, I feel like that's something that often causes nightmares. Like when my ex was kind of had relapsed and was in like full on active addiction again. I mean, thank God he's like safe for now, but like I would have like frequent dreams of him, yeah, getting stabbed or being at his funeral and explaining to my son what had happened. And like, do you know what I mean? And I think like those nightmares are probably quite necessary of like protecting me and keeping me safe, of like just processing fear. Does that make sense? So, and you know, maybe I would sort of say they're like, there's a spectrum, right, of like distressing dreams versus like nightmare horror where you wake up in panic. Do you know what I mean? Like, I think there's kind of a spectrum. And I think when you have like very real life challenges going on, like that will obviously be processed in the night, because that's when we process our fear and our anxiety and everything else. So yeah, there's often like this structural stuff that's influencing our sleep, right? Like it would be kind of evolutionary crazy if like,
you had some really hardcore thing going on and then you just like slept like a baby. I hate it when people say sleep like a baby because babies don't always sleep very long. Like they fucking wake up for booby. So anyway, okay. Other things that can worsen nightmares or like be drivers of them. It sounds ironic, but actually like sleep deprivation, like when sleep is like heavily disrupted and those kind of patterns of like which stage of the sleep you're able to access, like that will go like really wonky. Like I find some people actually have almost like nightmares in like daytime naps and stuff because it's like their body has just like kind of gone too fast into certain stages of sleep or more like come out of them too quickly. So any sort of sleep deprivation can be a factor. And I think our cultures are like very fucking normalized to people not getting enough sleep and people will be like, I'm getting 5 hours, like I'm fine. And I'm just like, fuck me, it's not enough. Like we need you on 8 or 9. Like, so yeah, I think people don't realize like quite what an extreme sleep deficit they're in. And that can be a big factor of kind of, yeah, sleep disturbances, what quality of their sleep cycle is going on, you know. And obviously it's like vicious cycle, right? Like when you start having nightmares, you don't want to go to sleep. So then, you know, you get into this kind of pattern of avoiding sleep and stuff. Okay, so medications. So certain medications can cause nightmares. Like I find more the sort of like antidepressant types aren't too bad when people are going on them, but I find when they're withdrawing from them, they'll start getting bad nightmares. But yeah, there's like a million and one other meds that can influence sleep, obviously, especially if they're things you take in the nighttime or like even like strong antihistamines can really give people different nightmares. So yeah, I think if you haven't gone through anything like recently quite traumatic or where you've got a lot of intense anxiety and sort of daily threats, like if you start on a new med and you start experiencing nightmares, like I would double check, do you know what I mean? Like look on the BNF website or the leaflet that comes with your medication and or, you know, speak to your doctor or whatever, but just have a little check and see if other people have experienced that, you know. Ask on fucking Reddit. I fucking love Reddit, do you know what I mean? I've like never actually written anything on there, but like the amount of times since I've had a child where I'm like blah blah blah blah blah, like some other poor parent from fucking Indiana or something is like, yeah, my child has a fever when he's teething, but the doctors say you can't have it. Anyway, but yeah, so basically just double check your meds. And if you are withdrawing from medication, then that can obviously be a big sort of factor. Okay, so like different substances and alcohol especially can also trigger nightmares. Like for some people, like they just can't like smoke weed or something, for example, because it triggers like bad dreams for them. And like I think this is a kind of like chicken and egg thing of like, is it the substance or is it that certain pathways in your brain are unlocked like to process trauma, and you know, the alcohol or the drugs have unlocked those pathways, do you know what I mean? But like alcohol does obviously affect the liver, and when we have liver things going on, that can often like wake us up in the middle of the night or like change our cortisol levels and stuff like that. So I think that is like a factor. So if you're having kind of like intermittent nightmares, like maybe it is worth checking, like did you have them on the odd night where you had even just like a fucking glass of wine, you know, that could be enough to trigger nightmares in someone. Fever or illness. So who hasn't had a crazy dream when they've got a fever? Like, it's just a standard part of an activated immune system, I think. And this is where fucking allergies come in, right? Like, I think I've mentioned this before, but like people that have got chronic allergies, especially I find where there's like sinus activation, kind of like sinusitis type stuff, like they will often have bad nightmares, especially if there's like a sort of environmental allergen that's like peaked, if you know what I mean, like a certain time of year, or like they like stay in a hotel or something and they're like reacting to the bed linen and sheets and stuff like this. But like, yeah, kind of like when you have a fever, your immune system is like highly activated in the body and that can trigger
nightmares. It's, I think it's just basically very similar with allergies of your immune system is activated, therefore you feel under threat. Like when I have gluten, for example, like I've mentioned, I will have like pure nightmares sometimes about like being attacked, or it will be like proper survival dreams, like kind of zombie apocalypse type stuff. I mean, I've never actually had a dream about zombies. Like I actually think that would be really fun, but maybe it's not. Not that like running for your life thing, but just anyway. But yeah, but it's kind of, yeah, there are like lots of environmental factors basically that could be influencing things. Oh God, don't get me started on like actual sleep disorders like sleep apnea, for example. Like, yeah, if you are like persistently waking up in the night and people around you have been telling you that you've been snoring for years, please fucking get investigated for sleep apnea, because when you have the right like breathing support in the night, you will feel like a different fucking human, you know, especially if you've been getting nightmares from this kind of completely fucked up sleep cycle, because you literally are waking yourself up because you can't breathe. So yeah, let's screen out all the basic stuff. Hormonal changes. So yeah, maybe you notice more nightmares when you're like premenstrual, for example, or ovulating, you know, like having a dream about falling in love with a man again. Like that's quite frightening, isn't it? No, I'm just joking. But yeah, but there might be like hormonal changes, like perimenopause, like all of these different factors can obviously contribute to changes in sleep and therefore risks of nightmares. So yeah, if you are experiencing chronic nightmares, basically just kind of like start a bit of like tracking and detective work of, you know, was it after a certain food, or did you drink that night, or had you had a disrupted sleep pattern previously, or, you know, had you seen something particularly triggering on the TV? I think like on a kind of trauma level, in terms of actual support, I totally understand that people that have been through traumatic stuff want to fucking change those conditions, right? And I totally understand why we need to be engaging with real fucking life and death stuff, because that is fucking reality, you know? People need to be organizing against genocide. People need to be liberating animals that are getting fucking abused in labs. Like, all of these things need to happen, but it's like, oh, can we try and do them in the daytime? No, I'm just joking. But I mean, like, for example, for me, with my prison-related PTSD, I can take all the fucking herbs I want. But if I'm having a meeting just before I go to sleep where we're talking about prisoners we're supporting and who attempted suicide and this person got fucking, you know, felt up by this prison officer, blah, blah, blah, blah, blah, like, that is gonna go in my fucking sleep. So, like, the best thing I ever fucking did for preventing nightmares for myself was just saying no to like prison meetings of like, I can't fucking do this in the evening anymore, you know? And then trying to have them, like, I have the headspace to talk about the horrors of state violence, right? Like, my whole fucking life's designed around that. But like, there is a difference for me about doing that, having my client calls like in the morning or in the afternoon where I can hear that stuff, I can process it. And then, you know, in the evening, get a bit of fucking respite for the nervous system so that stuff's not just right there before you drop into sleep. So, you know, I think people, like, I mean, I find people that have been through a lot of trauma stuff, like, actually just can't do, like, horror films and stuff. Like, my ex was saying, like, how many rom-coms he's watched in rehab. Like, I mean, he's a Pisces, he loves all that shit, but, like, yeah, like, we just have to be really aware in our digital world what we're consuming just before bed, like what we're thinking about. Like, is it going to be triggering something that is like a fucking core part of us that has been threatened with danger? Do you know what I mean? And just, it sounds crazy, but like, it is going to be more effective than any herb to just kind of try and give your body some time before bed where you can have that parasympathetic, like, rest and digest stuff going on. Okay, so what other things can you do? So, like I said, you know, trying to reduce those triggers before bed, addressing any sort of drivers where possible. So, you know, like doing that kind of like trauma work in the daytime, the brain spotting, the fucking EDMR, like, if you can access funding for that or whatever, that's like fucking amazing. And this does come back and link into this like daytime nervous system support. Like, if I'm so overwhelmed in a day that I've got to the level where I'm like screaming in my fucking herb shed because I've spilt something, I know
I haven't been like tending to my nervous system enough. Do you know what I mean? Like, as in, haven't been taking my relaxant Nervines. I haven't given myself like 10 fucking minutes to just drink a cup of tea and have a cheeky snack. Like, so it's like, yeah, how can you be preventing yourself from getting to a fucking 100? Do you know what I mean? And taking that really seriously. And I think when you struggle with anxiety, like, being observant and sort of soothing yourself so you don't get there is really important, because having days with like really extreme levels of stress hormones and panic attacks and all the other fucking horrors of PTSD, like, that's just

0: have to get up at like 4 and then get to the train station. And then I just realized, like, if I traveled in the daytime to the fucking prison, as in, you know, like to the area, I mean, I am grateful to the pandemic for this, because obviously, I mean, they stopped a lot of prison visits, but like, we started leveraging like a little bit of group money of one of the collectives I'm in to like pay for hotels, because I couldn't like risk staying on like random people's sofas and stuff like this, because my stepdad was shielding. I obviously also didn't want to get COVID, because who wants to fucking get COVID? But also, you know, I was going back and forth to France, so me getting sick would have had like big repercussions on other things. So I would go to an area and, you know, drive there if I was too nervy of the train, and I would stay in a fucking cheap hotel, cheap Airbnb or whatever. And like, lo and behold, my sleep's so much better, because I can just sleep in like a few hours later. And so, yeah, like I, in the Herbalism PTSD and Traumatic Stress course, I've got a whole lesson on sleep where I sort of share these like tracking things you can track. So tracking like what time roughly, if you can, what time you fall asleep, but also what time you wake up. And sometimes the shifts are the next day, if that makes sense. But sleep consistency will really help, because when we get into these patterns of like not enough sleep, it starts to affect the quality of sleep. Okay, so like I've mentioned, checking your medications, like you can kind of Google that stuff pretty easily. But if you're concerned, like obviously talking to your doctor about that, if you want to titrate something or experiment with a different med, like all of that stuff's, you know, their kind of arena. But yeah, that might be like a sneaky factor. Likewise, you know, reducing substances, or, you know, it might be that just fucking food intolerance is the thing, right? So it might be like experiment with cutting out gluten or nightshade family or dairy, you know, like fucking hell, dairy is a really big one for people. So yeah, like, you know, it's not just, oh, I've been through this trauma and it's causing this thing. Like there's all these other physiological drivers, right, that we can kind of holistically look at. Okay, like I mentioned, the EDMR, stuff like that. Yeah. And I think planning in advance for, like, if you wake up from a nightmare, what's your kind of go-to? Do you know what I mean? Like, what's your process? Like, this person, Kay, who I used to have the EDMR with, she also taught me these, like, trauma-releasing exercises. And when I would have nightmares, I mean, I didn't have a baby at this point, so I was on my own in bed, but, like, I could trigger that shaking in my body. I don't know if you've heard of it. You kind of like hold your legs in certain positions and to kind of tire them out, and it just like triggers shaking. It's fucking amazing. But like, I could do that after I had a nightmare. Do you know what I mean? Or I could like get up, or like sometimes I would just need something soothing and I would just fucking get up and watch like videos of like puppies, like no fucking shit. Like whatever thing is soothing to you, get that in place if you're experiencing chronic nightmares. And obviously for me, it was all about like the herbs, right? So like I said, like there is this whole other episode where I talk about herbal support for nightmares, and a lot of the herbs that I worked with then, I just can't take now because they're a bit too sedating. But one of my absolute favorites is like passion flower. Like, oh, I make such a nice passion flower glycerite. But like that herb to me was like, it just, yeah, it just made me feel safe. Like as soon as I took it, like, because, you know, there is this element of like fright, of being frightened of going back to sleep. Like chamomile is another one. Absolutely fucking beautiful for nightmares. I found skullcap a little bit too sedating for me. So like if I woke up at like 3-4, you know, the classic cortisol time with a nightmare, I might not want to then have like a strong sedative, because I would often be getting up at like 6. Like that's just like my normal body clock. I fucking go to bed really early. So if you're like shocked by that, it's like, it's not a big deal because I go to bed at like 9. So I get loads of sleep. Well, less so now I have an infant. But yeah, like then I wouldn't want to take something like skullcap in the middle of the night for me personally, because I knew I'd be up in a few hours and I wouldn't want that kind of like groggy, tired feeling. Whereas if you're someone that is going to bed like 11 midnight and you know that you can sleep in till 8, 9, 10 or later, then you know, you could take something more sedating in the night, like skullcap, for example. And I have found, oh my God, skullcap rant, but I have found skullcap one of the most effective herbs at supporting people to like shift ongoing nightmares, like post-trauma. And most of that trauma has been like prison related and people who've gone through repression who find that kind of nighttime difficult because they've been raided in the morning. So there's this like fear alert protective mechanism of the nervous system waking them up. I mean, it's also just fucking cortisol, but it's waking them up because they're frightened of getting raided, and any noise they hear in the night, they're just waking up. Or like I've mentioned several times, like prison is like quite a scary time in terms of people fucking, you know, dying or self-harming or shit going on, like noises, keys, like all of this crap. So it's like there's a lot of like nighttime related trauma that kind of is like persistent. So yeah, so I found Skullcap over like several weeks or months has just supported that person to access this parasympathetic time, which sets them up for much better sleep, and is having all these like nerve tonic actions, which is like supporting them longer term recover. And then yeah, it's just doing fucking something for helping them to get into that like deeper sleep that is kind of like more nourishing, where maybe they're having nightmares, but they're not like waking up from them. They're not in that kind of like light sensitive sleep state. Does that make sense? So yeah, so please check out the herbal support for nightmares section because there's much more in there. Oh, sorry, I forgot to say about lavender, but oh my God, lavender oil. I'll still use that now if I wake up from a bad dream. I'll kind of put that on myself because I can, you know, just like function the next day with lavender still on me. Okay, so there are also other drivers of nightmares, which I've forgotten to mention, which are things like nutritional deficiencies. And I have obviously done that whole podcast about nutritional deficiencies and depletion. But like things like vitamin D, fucking hell, I've had so many people that have just started taking a vitamin D supplement, and A, they've just felt better in general, but B, like their nightmares have shifted. There's been like a fair bit of kind of peer-reviewed research connecting like the prevalence of nightmares with vitamin D, also vitamin B1, which is really interesting. So yeah, in my PTSD course I have like the papers organized around this stuff, but yeah, it's not uncommon that there's like a bunch of other nutritional deficiencies that could be, for example, feeding into like general anxiety and activation, you know, like vitamin B12 or their fatty acid profile, or vitamin A, vitamin E, like all the fucking things, like yeah. And the other factor could also be someone's like blood sugar stuff, like waking them up in the night. I don't know the research between blood sugar and nightmares, but I think that would be something to look into. Okay, I feel like, sorry, I've just been reviewing my notes and seeing if I've missed anything out. But yeah, okay, I think I'm going to stop there. Oh, sorry. There's also herbs like betony that have literally got this like historical association with nightmares. And yeah, okay, I'm going to stop talking. But if you're interested in this stuff, I've got a whole section on herbal support for nightmares in my Herbalism and State Violence book. Oh my God, side note, PM Press have just emailed me the final fucking PDF about to go to print. Don't know when the fuck I'm going to have time to like double check 440 pages, but I'll have to make it happen. But yeah, so that's exciting. Thank you so much, everyone, if you've ordered it on the Kickstarter. Woohoo! But yeah, please check out the Herbal Support for Nightmares episode where I actually talk about the specific herbs in detail. But yeah, I think this one is really useful if you just kind of want to look at the, you know, the other patterns, the other influences of what could be going on. If you're experiencing nightmares, fucking, I'm sorry, I feel for you. They're fucking horrendous. But like I mentioned, like multi-strand approach. Is it a food intolerance? Is it traumatic memories that need to be kind of processed and worked through? Is it nervous system safety and building in that sort of parasympathetic time? Is it just a fucking vitamin D deficiency? Do you know what I mean? So yeah, have a little think, and I hope you found something useful in this episode. Last fucking shameless plug, but the Herbalism PTSD and Trauma Express course closes this Sunday. So please, please, please check it out. I've got a whole lesson in there about sleep where I'm talking about this stuff in more detail. And any of the herbs I've mentioned are very likely to be explored in there. There's 32 plants with an affinity for the nervous system that you can listen to and watch. And yeah. Okay. Thank you for listening and take care.
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0: This is a fascism that emerges from an economy built on platform corporations like Uber, like Google, like Meta, like Airbnb. It's going to be a form of fascism that doesn't give us the sort of sick and suicidal joy of disappearing into the mass, but instead conscripts everyone as individual players as well. And what I think 21st century fascism says is not, trust us, we will restore the nation and we will restore everyone to stability and greatness. Instead, it says, join us and we're going to take aim at the parasites, and once we're done, everyone's going to be able to get back to the life and death struggle for survival.
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5: A show about political economy and society that invites you to unlearn everything you thought you knew about the world around you. I'm Della Duncan.
6: And I'm Robert Raymond.
5: Fascism in the 20th century took a very specific form and emerged at a very specific material conditions. Today's emerging fascism doesn't look the same as it did a century ago. It has its own unique characteristics and has grown out of a very specific form of capitalism, a kind of gamified capitalism, where its subjects, all of us, have been subjected to a cruel game that is simply not winnable for the vast majority. In this episode, we're joined by Max Haven for a conversation on gamified capitalism and 21st century fascism. Max Haven is a Canada Research Chair in Radical Imagination at Lakehead University and the author of many books, including most recently, The Player and the Played, From Gamed Capitalism to 21st Century Fascism, which is open access. He's also the designer of the board game Billionaires and Guillotines and teaches a popular education course titled Fighting Fascist Feelings. And before we get started, Upstream is entirely listener funded. 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And now, here's Robert in conversation with Max Haven.
6: Right. Max, it's wonderful to have you on the show.
0: Thanks for having me.
6: Absolutely. Yeah, I've been looking forward to this conversation for a little while now. And I just want to start by apologizing to you and our listeners if you hear any weird beeping or loud sounds in the background. I woke up this morning and they're repaving the entire parking lot outside the room I'm recording in. So I have all the windows closed, obviously, and the blinds drawn for the most part. So hopefully it's not distracting, but just wanted to point that out before we get started. But yeah, putting that aside, I would love to start with an introduction for you. Can you introduce yourself for our listeners and tell us a little bit about the work that you do?
0: Sure. Well, my name is Max Haven, and I'm a professor and a Canada Research Chair in the Radical Imagination at Lakehead University in Canada. I write books, including the recently published The Player and the Played, From Gamed Capitalism to 21st Century Fascism, which just came out open access from MIT and we'll be speaking about today, I suppose. I'm also a game maker. I made a board game that was released earlier this year called Billionaires and Guillotines. You can guess how it ends. And I also organize a festival for radical games and play in London called Games Transformed. And in addition to that, I also do popular education in a platform called Sense and Solidarity, where we make critical theory irresistible to people working in social movements.
6: Beautiful, beautiful. Thank you so much for that. And we will, of course, include a bunch of those links in the show notes so that folks can just easily find out more about what you do. But yeah, like you said, we are going to be focusing, for the most part, on your recent book today, The Player and the Played. And I think maybe just to start, before we get into more of the details of the book. I would love it if you could just kind of give us a zoomed out view of the book and sort of describe what you were ultimately arguing and writing about in the book.
0: Absolutely. I'm among those committed scholars who are trying to understand the rise of fascism in our times. And the particular lens I took to it in this book is through games and gamification and something that I call gamed capitalism. So while the book isn't actually about games like video games and board games exactly, it is about how most of us came to feel like we're being forced to play an unwinnable game, and the way that that form of capitalism that we live under that gives us that largely correct impression, unfortunately, often inclines towards fascist ideas, dispositions, and politics. So the book is a kind of investigation of how the metaphor of games can be used to unpack this very dangerous moment that we're in right now.
6: So let's dig deeper into this idea of games and this idea of us being players in an unwinnable game in our current capitalist society really, really resonated with me. And I don't think I'm the only one that it would resonate with. So I was really, when I read that, I felt like, okay, like I get exactly what Max is writing about here. So you write in the book, quote, "Today, we almost all feel to a significant extent, if in different ways, trapped in an unfair, inscrutable, and unwinnable game." And that's an idea that we're going to continue to unpack because there's many facets to it. And yeah, I think maybe if you can introduce us more to this idea that you present in the book about the significance of games and gamification in what you describe as the, quote, psychogeography of unwinnable capitalism.
0: I mean, I wanted to begin this book with a kind of anti-capitalist phenomenology. I wanted to start from the feeling that we all have that somehow, like the characters in Squid Game or The Hunger Games, which clearly are very popular texts these days, that we've somehow been conscripted into a game that we never quite chose, that we don't seem to be able to escape, and that most of us certainly can't win. And so I sort of began there, again, with the popularity of those cultural texts, and then began to unpack this question of how we've seen the emergence of what I call gamed capitalism. Now, I should clarify for your listeners, who I think, you know, are interested in different perspectives on capitalism, that when I say gamed capitalism, I don't mean we've entered like a fundamentally new era of capitalism. There's certainly new things about capitalism, but there's a lot that's just the same that, you know, Marx and others analyzed, you know, 150 years ago. It's still a system of exploitation of people and the planet oriented around the private ownership of the means of production. But I think by adding gamed to our understanding of capitalism and thinking about gamed capitalism, we can see some things that are new that are pretty significant. So one of them is just the incredible growth of the games industry to begin with. I mean, the games industry, by some estimates, is the largest entertainment industry on Earth. There's estimates that somewhere between 1 and 2 billion human beings play a commercially mediated game each day, usually on their smartphones. But beyond that, the games industry is said to be larger than the music industry, film industry, and publishing industry combined. So, you know, we just have a massive cultural industry here, and a cultural industry that's relatively new, but that has learned many lessons from other capitalist culture industries, both lessons about how to exploit workers, because the games industry is incredibly exploitative, both to the people who are making games in studios, but also to all the people digging stuff out of the ground and transporting it and turning it into Xbox consoles and factories. But also, I think as a capitalist cultural industry, the games industry has learned a lot about how to shape us ideologically. And not just shape us ideologically through the messages it's sending in terms of characters, storylines, but also the way it elicits and seduces our sense of agency. I mean, what makes a game fun is that it's different every time you play it, that you as a player have some influence over the outcome of the game. But I think as many people who play video games recognize, this is a very controlled form of agency. You know, some games you have massive open worlds where you can change many things, but most games are, to borrow a phrase from Nick Dyer Witherford, like kind of like roller coaster rides. You just kind of get on, you make maybe a couple of choices, but realistically you're sort of being forced through a very narrow form of agency, of what you can actually do, the worlds you can build, the economies you can create. So that's kind of part one, is thinking about games and the games industry as part of 21st century capitalist cultural industries. And then sort of part two of my analysis is saying, well, but there's also this thing we call gamification. And, you know, we're all subject to the inclusion and the use of game-like elements in all sorts of aspects of our digital life, from dating apps to stock trading and crypto apps to education, you know, primary education, secondary education, and tertiary education. All of these fields are being opened up to profit-oriented, for the most part, applications on smartphones and tablets and computers that integrate games into them. But ultimately, here again, we are often being manipulated through our agency, through our attraction to fun and to our wish to be able to sort of participate and have some control over the situation. So for instance, you know, in the United States, gamified apps have been used as a kind of spearhead in the attack on public education. Rather than hire more teachers and actually rethink what education would mean, there's been a push to, you know, put a tablet in front of every child and get them playing learning games, which doesn't usually contribute to a holistic kind of education for liberation, but, you know, basically just prepares people to be digital serfs on some, you know, platform capitalist plantation. So gamification is there, but it's also in our banking apps. It's in our, as I mentioned, in our romance apps, in the apps that we use every day. And these gamified mechanisms are used to nudge our behavior towards profitable ends, not usually profitable for us, but profitable for someone. And in general, it gives us the sense that everywhere we look in our society, whether it's a gamified app or the many different ways that we have of participating within capitalism, we're being invited and encouraged to take on the role of the player as if we have some chance to play this game successfully. But in fact, most of these are ultimately traps that in the end, we're going to lose. And I think this leads to the kind of third and broadest level of what I'm thinking about in terms of gamed capitalism, which is this sense, again, that we all are trapped in a series of these kind of cruel and unwinnable games where everyone has to be a player in order to compete for survival in this capitalist economy. And yet, if so, most of us just play to lose. And we sort of know this already. And it produces a bit of a affective or emotional pressure cooker for most people.
6: Listening to you talk about that, I'm just reminded, I'm not sure if you're familiar with that show, The OA.
0: Oh, right. I didn't watch it, but I'm familiar with it. Yeah.
6: I watched it years and years ago, but there's a similar app in that show. It's called like Q Symphony, and it's a game basically that people play. And if you like solve a riddle, you get a certain amount of cash and stuff like that. And people get really into it. But there's this like larger scheme behind it that's trying to like lure players into basically some like mysterious thing that this tech mogul is trying to accomplish. So it just kind of reminded me of that a little bit, hearing you talk about that and how games are used in this way.
0: So much. I think it's throughout our popular culture. You know, I already mentioned Squid Games and The Hunger Games, which are these massively popular franchises, but like Three Body Problem, which was the somewhat failed attempt to translate the Chinese science fiction novel trilogy into an American style Amazon special, I think. They spent a huge amount of money on this show, but one of the things that was most sort of telegenetic about the translation of it from novel to film was that in that there is a game that is sent to Earth by malevolent space aliens that is so captivating to Earth's top scientists and smart people that it is a kind of weapon for the aliens to gain sympathy for their cause for taking over Earth. But, you know, also in many, many other shows, we see this kind of malevolent game that is working against our interests, but that we can't stop playing.
6: Yeah, yeah. One last thing I'll say on this point before I ask you the next question. I don't know how true this is, but do you remember that trend on like Instagram and TikTok recently where you say three sentences, but with like three different tones, like surprised, angry, whatever it is. And it was like, you say this like humorous sentence, like something absurd, but you say it in three different ways. And I don't know, it was like some weird trend. Someone was talking about how they thought it was like a tool to train AI or something like that. So just again, thinking about how we're being tricked into playing games that all have this sort of larger monetized intent behind them by some, you know, tech mogul or some evil corporation of some kind.
0: Absolutely. And, you know, the back end, like the creator side of all of these apps, TikTok and Instagram, are super gamified as well to try and shape the type of content that people create and provide a set of kind of enticements and rewards for playing that game well. And also, you know, for many young people, that's the game they can imagine themselves playing, you know, leveraging their charisma and their enthusiasm and their weirdness on those apps to try and get following in the hopes of being able to escape waged labor, ultimately.
6: Yeah, absolutely. And we'll get into that a little bit more, this idea of the player in the game. So you describe a number of ways in which the extreme financialization of the economy has taken a form of a game as serious as the Squid Games in terms of its life or death consequences. So tell us about this idea of financialization as being sort of the foundational material condition upon which this gamification of society has really developed.
0: Yeah, financialization is this widely debated term, both amongst scholars and also among critics of capitalism. But in general, it refers to the increasing power and influence of the financial services sector over the rest of capitalism, such that now, you know, hedge funds, private equity funds, large commercial and investment banks, insurance companies, and also just speculation more generally has become among the most profitable sectors of the capitalist economy. And what that means is that everything in the capitalist economy is increasingly reoriented towards the needs of that sector. So you even have like manufacturing firms, logistics firms, food production firms, you know, capitalist firms that are no longer even considering primarily offering a good or service to customers. They're mostly interested in improving their stock performance or paying back bondholders or shareholders or owners, such that the whole capitalist economy reorients itself to sort of short-term immediate gains with very little concern, not just for workers and the environment, but like no concern for the sustainability of the firm itself. That's kind of the first level of financialization. And that obviously also has a lot of influence over politics around the world. You know, around the world, most governments rely on deficit financing every year. So they have to go cap in hand to the financial markets, essentially, and ask for money just to keep the lights on and provide basic public services. So the financial services industry has a huge influence on government policy, which is used essentially to drive forward austerity and privatization and neoliberalism. So that's financialization on one level, but a lot of what I've done in my scholarly work is think about financialization as it affects our social institutions and our sense of self and the way that we all participate. We're forced to participate in a capitalist economy. So I look, for instance, at the way that post-secondary education, because that's the sector I work in, has been transmuted from being a sort of a public good for educating the next generation of capitalist workers, which was never great to begin with, but is certainly a lot better than what we have now, which is that post-secondary education is reframed as a private investment of an individual in their own human capital. The idea being that if, you know, you get the right university degree, you're going to be better positioned to compete with other workers for what few stable jobs still exist in the ruins of the capitalist economy. That's an example of financialization of one of our central social institutions, or housing, for example. You know, like today, buying a house, if you're lucky enough to be able to afford one, isn't just a matter of putting a roof over your head or finding a community. It's increasingly the way that families are able to gain some degree of financial capacity in an incredibly cruel and uncertain world. It becomes a mode of economic stability as an investment. And increasingly, people are being encouraged to use whatever spare money they have, if they're lucky enough to have it, to try and buy housing, turn it into Airbnbs, sell more later, But in any case, this kind of financialized approach to one of the most basic human needs. And then on a deeper level, and this is where we get to this idea that I have in my book about the arrival of the player as a kind of archetype of our participation in 21st century fascism. On an even deeper level, as we're surrounded by all these financialized social institutions, we are each asked to recast or reimagine ourselves as a kind of savvy miniature financier, even if we don't happen to have any assets or money worth speaking of. So, you know, like, if you do have some assets, then you're encouraged to play property markets, you're encouraged to invest in education, you're encouraged to invest those assets using stock trading apps in order to get rich. But like, everybody knows that unless you're making investments, if you're just relying on your wage, you're going to be left behind by the increasing inflation under capitalism, essentially, in this financialized moment, as basically people who have assets that they can invest in get higher returns than the general secular increase in wages. So essentially, if you're not investing in some way, you're going to be left behind. You have to be a player. You know, you have to learn how to play this game of investing. And if you don't have money to invest, then you need to learn how to invest other forms of what have been reconfigured in our society as sort of human capital. So, you know, maybe you're dirt poor, but you have a good laugh and a good smile. Get yourself on Instagram and see if you can leverage that into becoming an influencer to get a little extra money. Maybe you only have a few extra dollars, but, you know, the smart money is putting that on crypto. So you're conscripted into using your sort of skills and your hope and your intelligence to navigating your own survival in an increasingly austere and hostile economy through adopting this disposition of the financialized player. You know, and that also goes for illegal things as well. You know, like, lots of people have a side hustle in many different ways, from the poorest people in our society to the richest, with very different consequences. But nonetheless, my argument in the book is that we've all been compelled by this system to reconfigure ourselves as this player who also realizes that the only thing they have in common with other people is competition. And, you know, may the odds be ever in your favor.
6: I do really appreciate how you bring this idea of financialization of society down to sort of eye level, particularly in this passage where you describe some of the social consequences to this gamification of everyday life, which is really mirroring what you were just describing. So you write, quote, "Capitalism as a set of social relations expands in part by making each of us its pioneer, tasked with, quote, colonizing new spheres of life. Now as entrepreneurs, now as influencers, now as gig workers, turning our bedrooms into hotels, our cars into taxis, our hobbies into side hustles, our charisma or wit into content, all held to ransom by proprietary platforms that play us for fools," end quote. And I mean, so eloquently put there. And that passage really hit me hard because it's so relatable, you know, not just to my own experience, of course, but I'm sure also to many people around us and many people I know. Like, we've been taught to normalize this kind of, you know, quite really bizarre reality, you know, how we're forced to commodify every single aspect of our lives and just the impact that that has psychologically and socially. You know, if every experience is manufactured for others as content with the intention of enriching oneself somehow, like, what is even real anymore? You know, what is authentic? Like, nothing really, you know, like, if it didn't get captured on Instagram, did it really happen? Does it count?
0: It's so true. And I feel like the most diabolical thing is that this is delivered to us and sold to us as if it were freedom. You know, you have the freedom to go on Instagram and TikTok and do whatever you want. You have the freedom to sell fragments of your labor power on Uber. You have the freedom to leverage the asset of your rental property or the property that you own as an Airbnb room. And we all embrace the kind of, or we're expected to embrace the sort of gamified aspect of us, of this, that makes us feel, or at least we feel like it should make us feel like we're a real player. And to a certain extent, we can sustain that feeling feeling of being a player for a little while, but we always have this sneaking suspicion, which is true, that like this game is rigged against us in the limited sense that, you know, like Uber is a machine for making the shareholders and owners of Uber money, like Airbnb, like Instagram. You know, these are gamed platforms that play us, and yet they play us precisely to the extent they can convince us that we are the player.
6: Exactly. But we're the cheated player, right? As you describe in the book. And I can't help but think of some of the most glaring sort of cartoonish examples of this happening. Things like NFTs from a few years ago, right? Like just mind-boggling how that was a thing, but it was. And lots of people lost a lot of money, and it's still happening. Like things like that are still happening. I think of Kalshi, right? And the manipulation of prediction markets, for example, is sort of happening right now. And it's going all the way up to the White House, you know, where like literal wars are being fought and announcements about those wars are being made partially to enrich people through these apps.
0: Yeah. Yeah. It's horrifying the amount of violence that's being unleashed in the name of prediction markets and the people at the top of this economy, especially in the US White House right now, basically gaming the system for their own advantage. But then it's also horrifying because it produces in people a set of incredibly reactionary sentiments, because everything in our lives has told us that we should embrace the disposition of the player, that if we're not playing the game and if we're not playing the smart money and we're not getting on the latest trends, whether it's NFTs or prediction markets or sports betting, that we're about to lose, we're going to be left behind. But then what happens is again and again and again, we get cheated. And that produces an incredibly toxic political atmosphere, I think, within which fascism easily grows.
6: Absolutely. Yeah. And you describe this phenomenon of like micro fascism that I want to talk a little bit about before we really get into the broader like systemic form of fascism, because you talk about how you describe the reaction to all of this as a sort of politics of revenge, right? On the cheating other, because when you live in a society where you're constantly having to be vigilant about, am I being cheated or how do I cheat somebody else in order to get through the day or whatever it is, it creates a really toxic environment for that society. You write in the book, quote, "The success of 21st century fascistic politics is based in no small part on turning the anger of the cheated player away from the ruling class, who are often cheating through tax havens, for one, and through gaming of democracy in a multitude of ways, and toward convenient minorities or cheating others." And you talk about how this brings in hallucinations about all of these other groups aside from the ruling class that are blamed, essentially, like the vast networks of Jews, immigrants, trans people, more recently, and we've talked about this at length on the show recently, socialists and communists through what's kind of a new red scare, right?

0: we begin to breed sort of seething resentments against those who we perceive are preventing us from succeeding. And I also wanted to look at the rise of, you know, how capitalism as a system itself takes a certain kind of revenge, as well as the ruling class when it takes revenge against, you know, uprisings and anti-colonial efforts as well. So I've been sort of following this theme of revenge and revenge politics, because unfortunately I think that there is a discourse around revenge amongst sort of like liberal critics of, for instance, the Trump regime and rising fascism, but they tend to understand it far too narrowly as just the way that these sort of new tyrants weaponize the law against their chosen targets. I think something else much more deep is at root, which is that if we're denied systematically in our society the means to understand the actual roots of our common problems, which are largely capitalism and its associated systems of domination, then we go in search of people to blame, and far-right and fascistic political forces can claim that there are these groups of what I call the cheating other out there who are ruining everything for the rest of us. So, you know, famously in the United States, this takes the figure of something like Ronald Reagan's racist defamation of the so-called welfare queen, who is the kind of cheat incarnate who is destroying the state, destroying the Commonwealth by cheating the system and cheating the benevolence and generosity of her neighbors. Of course, Reagan introduced this racist caricature of the welfare queen precisely at the moment he himself was trashing the welfare state in the United States and handing over large chunks of the American economy to the ruling class. Or in the United Kingdom, for instance, right now, where I spend a lot of time, and also in the United States, there's the constant demonization of migrants, especially migrants who cross borders in irregular ways, who are said to be sort of coming to steal the wealth of society and cheat hardworking Americans and Britons of, you know, their patrimony. Or we have, you know, the fables of legions of trans people who are coming to cheat at women's sports. Or we have the idea that, like, university professors like me are cheating children out of their opportunity to improve their human capital by forcing socialist messages down their throat. And more generally, that anyone who wants a better world, whether they call themselves a socialist or not, is themselves a cheat, because from the perspective that is instilled in us in this form of financialized capitalism, everybody is a cheat. That's the kind of weird irony of it, is like the smart money knows you have to cheat to win. That's why, for instance, when these guys in the White House right now are just explicitly cheating, you know, Jared Kushner is showing up to diplomatic meetings asking about how the counterparty is going to sponsor his, like, his real estate games, or, you know, the whole Trump family is involved in massive insider trading. These guys are cheating in plain sight. But I think in a world where we've all been turned into players, we have a grudging admiration and even perhaps an affiliation or an identification with these guys who seem to be the superhuman cheat. And these guys are able to then direct our anger and our resentment down the socioeconomic ladder through those channels and pathways that have been cut by hundreds of years of racism and colonialism and patriarchy, to sort of channel our sentiments down the socioeconomic ladder and down the kind of social hierarchies to people who, like, realistically, even if they all were all cheating, would have an insignificant impact on the economy. Like, even if all of the irregular migrants to the United States were actually trying to rob the country by claiming welfare payments and et cetera, there's no way that the deleterious effect of this is anywhere close to, you know, buyer and it, what it's been doing with Roundup or Geosfate, or the, you know, the impacts of 3M and Forever Chemicals, or many of the other monumental corporate crimes that are just being done in plain sight, let alone the level of theft in general of the financialized and corporate sectors on American society. So there's this kind of massive misdirection which is going on that I'm trying to understand in the book, where on the one hand, we begin to idolize these kind of conspicuous, powerful cheats at the top and accept that that's just the way that this game is played. And at the same time, we are encouraged to direct our anger and vitriol and indeed, you know, murderous rage down the socioeconomic ladder to people less powerful than we might be.
1: Yeah, absolutely. Just something recently that happened that

0: makes me think exactly of this is J.D. Vance recently made some kind of announcement that because so many, quote, illegal immigrants have been forcibly removed from the country, or at least, you know, from public, rent has gone down throughout the country, which is just completely fabricated. Like, there's no data whatsoever to support that. And then the other side, the flip side of that, is that how the refunds for the tariffs all went to the companies who inflated their prices anyways because of the tariffs. And we, as consumers, were passed on the burden of those costs, but we're not seeing anything back. And that's another example of a really sophisticated and successful cheat that was imposed upon all of us. And, you know, we all know what happened, but there's nothing that we can do except, you know, grow more and more resentful towards the people who are being scapegoated. And this idea of, like, the displacement of frustration and anger really resonated with me, because it's not hard to see how easily this feeling of being cheated can manifest in that way. You know, like, if you've never been given the tools to have a structural analysis and you have no conception of class, let alone class consciousness, the truth is that it's exhausting and infuriating living in this society, like you so eloquently described throughout the book. And just being a prop in somebody else's get-rich scheme is inherently infuriating. We all know that it's happening to us. And every day it's like a battle to discover who is scamming you, how they're scamming you. And of course, there's going to be other working class people who, you know, might be taking advantage of other working class people. That's part of it. But this antisocial behavior, it's not our fault that we're forced into that, right? Like, we're being pressured to do this because of the way that society is structured. It's designed in that way, like you describe in the book. And again, like you describe how we're all really in this kind of like Hunger Games, Squid Games environment. And the vast majority of us have no idea who is responsible for putting us in that arena. And I think that's why a Marxist analysis is like so dangerous to the system, and why we're seeing, as these contradictions heighten and this gamified world that we're living in becomes more and more noticeable, we're seeing simultaneously this new Red Scare emerge, because the ruling class understands perfectly well, you know, like, Marxism accurately identifies the cause of our immiseration. It's the system, it's the system's designers, it's the ones standing above the arena in the stands with, you know, their monocles and their parasols who have engineered the game to begin with. And one passage I wanted to bring in, actually, that's relevant here from your book, it's a little bit of a longer passage, not too long, but I'm just going to read it in its entirety. And I apologize to you for reading your own quotes back to you, but I want to encourage people to definitely pick up the book as well. So the quote is, "The public feeling of being cheated is ideological, not simply because it rehearses a common narrative, but because it helps all of us as players make sense of material reality. We live in a world where corporations and the powerful act largely with impunity and transparently manipulate society, the economy, and politics. But even more intimately, neoliberalism and financialization have ushered us into a world of maze-like public and private bureaucracies where we feel we are always being cheated, a labyrinth of fines, fees, and penalties. It is a digitally mediated capitalist world where the apps, services, and infrastructures are gamed in someone else's favor, corralling or nudging us in ways we sense but do not always know, including through the process known as gamification. There is something deeply infuriating in being an object or a non-player character, NPC, in someone else's game." And I couldn't help but think here of that passage, that wonderful passage in Mark Fisher's Capitalist Realism of the call center. I'm sure you know what I'm talking about. He goes on at length to describe the call center. And of course, now we have AI call centers, which would Mark Fisher would have absolutely loved. But it's designed by capitalists and whoever owns these companies that the call center is contracted through as a money-saving mechanism, right? You don't have to hire someone, or if you do have actual people there, you design it specifically so that there are not enough people at the call center, and that, you know, you're in this labyrinth, this Kafka-esque labyrinth, and the person who designed the call center is invisible to you. They're on a yacht somewhere, right? Your anger is directed towards the person that you were talking to on the phone, or nowadays you're yelling at some like AI voice, you know what I mean? And that's how this all works, right? Like, that's how the anger is displaced onto somebody who's also a victim, just like you are. And so this displacement of frustration, it happens in that interpersonal way, like we've been discussing. And then you call that like microfascism, I think, if I get that right. And then it also like manifests in a much larger way. And so here I want to switch to talking more explicitly about fascism. And I want to apologize. I have one more passage that I want to read, and then I'll shut up and I'll let you talk. You write, "I have a complex, multi-layered notion of fascism. I see it, as numerous theorists of fascism advise, less as a distinct political ideology or form of government, and more as a problem we must constantly rethink, or, in my terms, a riddle posed by a hybrid sphinx-like monster, a riddle that asks us something also about ourselves. In my view, fascism is not simply the reemergence of humanity's timeless and tireless demon of murderous tyranny. Rather, it is a kind of asphyxiating allergic reaction within capitalism to the conditions it itself has created: inequality, precariousness, volatility, unfairness. Fascist ideology promises to use authoritarian power and revolutionary violence to solve capitalism's contradictions and crises while still preserving the regime of private property at its core. But capitalism comes in many forms, and we cannot understand fascism except through an analysis of the particular historically contingent forms of capitalism from which it emerges." End quote. Okay, so I've sort of tried to set us up using really beautiful, eloquently written passages of yours. If you can describe how fascism worked the first time around in the 20th century, and then bring us up to date on how this tendency has evolved in the various forms it has taken in today's gamified world.
1: Yeah, I'll try and do that. And of course, when we're talking about fascism, it's one of those words that's like very confusing. It's used, especially like in the last couple of years, by so many people in very different ways. So I think a lot of what I'm trying to do in this book is come to some clarity about it for myself, and also how it can be a useful term still for our movements. As that passage indicates, my position is a bit of a critique to sort of liberal and centrist people who are using the term fascism. They usually want to understand fascism merely as a threat to democratic, capitalist, liberal institutions. It certainly is that, but it's also more than that. And I am among those who believe that, to paraphrase Max Horkheimer of the Frankfurt School, you can't talk about fascism without first talking about capitalism. That's because, as that passage you read indicates, fascism emerges always within capitalism. And it emerges as a kind of violent and paranoid reaction to the crises and contradictions that capitalism inevitably produces. That doesn't mean that fascism is itself inevitable within every capitalist society, although that's an interesting argument to maybe talk about later. But it is to say that, like, capitalism just makes life unlivable for the vast majority of people, certainly for the vast majority of workers. And fascism arises within capitalism as its own kind of demonic child to offer false solutions to real problems. So if we go back to the 20th century, we can certainly see that in both Italy and Germany, these were two countries after the First World War that were at imminent risk of communist revolution. socialist and communist movements were extremely strong. They had incredibly powerful political parties, but also incredibly powerful street games, huge workers' organizations, high level of militancy among workers and former soldiers, a very strong base in society that had been built over decades of basically what today we would call community organizing. And the ruling class in both Italy and Germany was very fearful that, you know, these countries would join the Soviet Union, and then it would have been game over, really, for capitalism. So something had to be done. And there arrives Mussolini, someone who was a, you know, had formerly been part of a socialist party, but then turned to his kind of bonkers hyper-nationalism, who basically arrives and promises to save capitalism from itself by declaring a dictatorship and basically taking over society with his totalitarian dreams of a new Rome. Or in Germany as well, you know, the period from the end of the First World War up until the moment when the Nazis took over and sort of from the Weimar Republic was one where the capitalists, especially the big industrial capitalists, were extremely fearful that they would lose the country to communism. Although it should be said that in both Italy and in Germany, the major early supporters of fascism were typically the petty bourgeoisie. So these were people, you know, small business owners, what today we might term the professional managerial class, who had very little power within those capitalist economies, but had a lot to fear in terms of their relatively privileged position being lost to economic changes and to working class uprisings. So ultimately, in both cases of Italy and Germany, we have capitalism producing within itself this kind of violent

0: on which something very fascistic is very obviously emerging. And it may not look exactly like it did, 100 years ago, but it definitely mirrors a lot of different aspects of that. And, you know, as it's been said, history doesn't repeat, but it definitely rhymes, right? And I think one point I wanted to pull out too, Michael Parenti famously described fascism in the 20th century as rational, you know, emphasizing its role as like a logical, calculated tool used by, you know, the corporate and capitalist class to protect their wealth and power, like you mentioned, from socialism and communism. The way that you describe capitalism in the 21st century, it takes a much more, if not irrational, at least sort of chaotic form that truly embraces contradiction. And you even describe it as being playful. And I would love it if you could talk a little bit more about that playfulness and how contradiction works in modern fascist tendencies and how it's playful.
1: Well, I think even in Parenti's analysis, there's an analysis that shows us that fascism emerges from capitalism's contradictions. And one of those contradictions is that though capitalists, if they could coordinate their efforts as a ruling class, they would be very effective. They're often competitors with one another. So, you know, there's competition internationally between different capitalist classes. There's competition between different capitalist sectors, you know, for instance, the finance sector, the tech sector, the resource extractive sector, the manufacturing sector. And then there's obviously rivalries between capitalists within each sector because they're literally competing with one another. And one of the problems that Marx identifies and that Rosa Luxemburg, I think, writes about very well is that these contradictions within capitalism lead to all sorts of unforeseen and often chaotic and counterproductive things for capitalism. So ultimately, the preference of certain sections of the capitalist class for fascism often runs up against the fact that other elements of the capitalist class don't want fascism, either because they don't like it personally, like they just don't like demagogues and their liberals, or structurally, they don't like it. So, for example, in the United States right now, the tech sector loves fascism because it's basically hands off, right? They're not even going to regulate AI, it seems, despite the incredibly present threats to potentially human life on Earth. You know, the fascist administration in the White House right now is like, no, we're not going to deal with that. We're going to let the boys have their fun. But, you know, the manufacturing sector is very unhappy, except with their tax cuts, because it's become almost impossible to source materials from a kind of global supply chain and to sell into international markets. It's just incredibly chaotic. So some sectors of the capitalist economy and some capitalists have a preference for fascism, but many of them don't. And I think it's important in our analysis to also recognize that capitalism is a Titanic with no captain at the wheel. There's just a bunch of officers screaming at each other, trying to get in the lifeboats, you know? So there are moments when the capitalist class can come together and coordinate grudgingly, but they're rare and they're often very fraught as well. Now, that, I think, we can use the metaphor of games and play to understand that aspect of capitalism, and then we can also use it to understand the particular forms of fascism that are emerging right now. You know, it is as if every player of the capitalist game, all the capitalists, are each playing a game with their own particular set of rules and strategies, but as if they're transforming the game from within, and there's no game master. It's like the Dungeons and Dragons game that's just completely chaotic, where everyone's trying to control the world, and there's no person saying, like, actually, this is how it works, you know? So the problem with capitalism, and the reason that it always has all of these crises that it generates within itself, is that everyone's trying to play their most advantageous game, and nobody's actually thinking about the big game until often it's too late. Now, in terms of fascism today, I think we've already talked a little bit about how fascism appeals to the cheated player. And, you know, what the promise that it's making in the 21st century is, if you put us in power, we are going to use as much violence as necessary to make the game fair again. They're not promising, as, for instance, some elements of 20th century fascism did, to subjugate capitalism to the nation. You know, and in Italy and in Germany, it's important to remember that fascist regimes implemented a kind of welfare state for their chosen citizens. They did, in many ways, force capitalism.

0: to contribute to society, although those regimes were, of course, extremely corrupt as well. But today's fascist forces don't say, you know, trust us, we're going to bring capitalism to heel. They say instead, we're going to eliminate the cheaters, and then you'll all be able to compete as you are intended. You know, there is a very dark and nihilistic worldview at the heart of most of today's fascists that insists that basically the player is all that we are and all that we could be, that individual competition for scarce resources is the true ontology of the universe. And they're simply going to eliminate all of those people who are cheating the system so that we can get back to the real Hunger Games. So to that extent, I think today's fascists appeal to this kind of archetype that's been created and that's been installed in each of us by gamed capitalism. And in a weird way, it makes a certain logical sense. If all you know is the hustle, then the gangster who shows up and says that he's going to, you know, cleanse the territory of cheaters so that we can all get back to our real hustles makes a certain kind of sense. And that means that when we see 21st century fascist activism and protagonism, it often takes a much more playful form. People are, in a weird way, refusing to play by the rules of, you know, liberal capitalist civil society, as problematic as they were, and are beginning to kind of create new whole worlds to play in. And I take in the book, the QAnon conspiracy fantasy, as a good example of this. This is a kind of swarm-like constellation, a leaderless swarm in some ways, of players, you know, people who've been educated and turned into competitive subjects by financialized capitalism, who assemble together in these kind of weird amorphous constellations in order to basically fabricate a illusory double world that they could live in, where they could play this really fun and rewarding game of trying to understand the evil conspiracy that was being orchestrated in the White House to abduct children and harvest their adrenochrome and otherwise game democracy. It was a kind of playful experience of collaborative world building that became the template on which a lot of now 21st century fascist movements are being built. As an individual competitor, you can opt out of the consensus reality that binds everyone else and begin to find people on the internet or in real life who will build a world with you where things finally make sense and where, in contrast to the capitalist world where we're all cheated, you can feel like you're a real player. You know, those people who are involved in QAnon, many of them, if you read the interviews with them, said ultimately they felt for the first time in their life like they were truly had agency, that they truly were part of something meaningful and that they were doing something that mattered and that they had some control over things. And, you know, we can say what we want about how bonkers their stories and narratives were, but it's that feeling, the feeling of the cheated player being redeemed and being able to exercise their agency, that I think is what made it so tantalizing to so many people.
1: Wow. And of course, you know, this wider phenomenon of people who have opted out of reality, specifically the sort of QAnon sphere, are now dictating reality for the rest of us, right?
0: Quite. Yeah, exactly. Exactly. Yeah. And you have, you know, I think it's really demonstrable that Trump, for instance, in the United States, but also other far-right politicians elsewhere, make these kind of conspicuous shows of denying reality and insisting that their reality will rule. There's a kind of, what in the book I call a kind of psychedelic urge to control reality with one's mind that flexes a certain kind of fascist power that then followers see and respect, admire, and desire.
1: Mm. You write in the book, quote, that so many of today's clownish fascist personalities are conspicuous cheats is fitting, like the stage magician who trumps his rivals by showing the audience how the trick is performed. The cheater in chief empowers his followers by promising to reveal how the game is fixed and to take revenge on their behalf. And I think one of the main mistakes that liberals make in terms of analyzing the Trump phenomenon is that somehow Trump getting elected has ushered in, right? Like Trump has triggered all of these terrible things that we now need to undo by just getting him out of office and getting another good centrist liberal in office, right? And I think that they have it backwards. This moment chose Trump, you know, not the other way around. He's the perfect quintessential person to be the figurehead of this specific material reality that the capitalism has wrought upon all of us right now. So I'm wondering if you can talk a little bit about Trump specifically and situate him and some of his regime's actions in terms of this conversation about fascism.
0: Yeah, absolutely. Yeah, I mean, the irony is that, like, I am not against certain things that liberal centralists want. I mean, I believe in the independence of the press. I believe that there should be an independent and fair judiciary, although it would look a lot different in my ideal world. I believe that the universities should retain their independence and their critical capacities. You know, I believe on some level that society should be fair and organized on fair institutions. But the reality is that capitalism destroyed all of the institutions of liberalism a long time ago. Like, who honestly believes that the legal system is fair? You have to be an idiot to believe that. The people who have the money to hire the best lawyers almost always win, right? Who actually believes that the democratic system that existed in the United States before Trump arrived was fair and equal, right? We have corporations spending bazillions of dollars to buy candidates, to lobby them, and to pay for political campaigns. I mean, it's ridiculous. Who believes there was a fair and independent media before Trump arrived? You know, the media is owned by a handful of corporations and it self-selects ideological puppets in order to parrot the dominant view of society. So all of these liberal, you know, the university's basically been turned into a digital degree mill and a class stratified one at that, where people who go to the elite institutions have a direct route to working at Goldman Sachs or some other investment bank, and everyone else is basically going to end up being a sandwich artist at Subway. I mean, you know, these liberal democratic institutions were already long corrupted by capitalism long before Trump and his ilk managed to arise to take advantage of the situation. And it's precisely the fact that you have liberal centrists loudly proclaiming their fidelity to liberal values and liberal institutions, while at the same time unleashing the most horrifying form of capitalism we've seen in living memory, that produces the kind of cynicism on which someone like Trump can play as the kind of best cynic in the room, right? This is a guy who doesn't believe there is anything in the world except for power and his own pleasure. And that is like, there is a kind of revenge that voters take on the cynical manipulation of the world by these centrist politicians by electing this kind of evil clown who in some ways represents the most vicious and monstrous nihilistic figure of a system that's already proven itself to be vicious and nihilistic and monstrous. So, yeah, I think that the sort of liberal pearl clutching about Trump is a bit precious. Nonetheless, he's an incredibly dangerous threat to human life on planet Earth, to the working class, to the achievements of the working class and of working people over the last few generations in terms of how those get congealed in the form of the welfare state, which was never sufficient, but at least it was the result of the threats that working class organizers had been able to make that demanded that capitalism in some way be tamed in the abeyance of its abolition. So, ultimately, we have a figure, I think, like Trump, who arises and capitalizes on that cynicism. And he does so, I think, by presenting himself as the perfect cheat. And here in the book, I rely on a distinction made by the mid-century theorist of games, Johan Huizinga, the Dutch theorist of games and historian, who argues that there's a fundamental difference between the cheat and the spoil sport. And you get this maybe distinction almost intuitively. If you're sitting down to play a game of cards with your friends and one player is like, this game's stupid. I hate it. Nobody likes it. It's not fair. You know, you're going to be like, dude, shut up. Like, we're just playing a game. Come on. You know, we know it's not fair. We know, you know, we know that maybe it's like, it's not the best game in the world, but like, we're all here to play. And what is the spoil sport doing when they call into question the game? They're not only calling into question the game and its fairness, they're basically saying that, like, all of you who are playing the game are idiots and fools. And we don't like how we look in the eyes of the spoil sport. Now, compare that to the cheat. The cheat continues to play the game. The cheat doesn't say that the game is rigged. The cheat doesn't say, this game sucks, I don't want to play it. The cheat just cheats, right? And if you're a good cheat, you can actually make it fun for the other players. You know, a lot of people probably have this experience maybe playing with kids or other people, but it's actually really fun to cheat. And people cheat at games all the time. And what Huizinga says is, like, the magic circle, which is the circle within which the game is played, the kind of the setting apart of the game from the world, the magic circle can accept a good cheat, but they can't accept a bad spoil sport. And I think what you have now, politically speaking, is both in the center and to a certain extent on the left, you have a lot of figures who are saying, like, this capitalist game is not fair, and we need to change this game and make it a little bit more fair, you know, by changing the rules, by maybe taxing companies a little bit more, by instituting policies that are going to rein in corporations. And sure, all of those policies are fine. But this is the voice of the spoil sport. Whereas what I think the cheat says is, of course it's unfair. Who the hell told you it would be fair to begin with? We all know it's unfair. We all know that even all of those people who are claiming to want to fix the system, they're cheats as well, right? These people just want to employ diversity, equity, and inclusion policies that game this game in the name of racialized minorities. These people just want to give money to their friends, right? These people are cheats just like I am, but at least I'm the cheat who's going to cheat you directly. You're going to see me put the cards in my pocket. And you too are a player. So, like, you might not be as powerful as me, but we're all playing the same game. You know, game knows game. And at least I'm not going to trick you. Now, I think lots of people are waking up to the fact that Trump has indeed tricked them and is doing massive insider trading, you know, in plain sight and enriching himself and his friends and his family, and also just, you know, basically running the White House as, you know, just a house of corruption, giving favors to people who give him money, essentially. And there is a growing anger about that. But also, I think you'd find a lot of people in American society who are like, but that's all politics ever has been. Right. In liberal capitalism, even, there was this claim that they were making the system fairer and more equal and giving more opportunity. But, like, we all know we were being played. And I'd rather have a cheat in charge who I can see cheating in plain sight rather than these cynical centrists who are essentially still cheating and still benefiting their friends and their class fragment, but who dress it up in the cynical language that somehow this is going to be good for me.
1: You make me think of this image of some guy working 80 hours a week at a job he hates, who's estranged from his kids and who's going through a divorce, looking at Trump on the TV saying, game recognized game.
0: Totally. Yeah, totally. You know, it's interesting maybe to just add here that, like, if you watch Trump at his rallies, I mean, we tend to focus, those of us who loathe the man, tend to focus on his incoherent ramblings. But he's very, very good at giving pleasure to his audience. And I use the slightly grotesque sexual tone there intentionally. Like, he's very good. I remember one time when, during his first presidential run, he just sat there in front of an audience and looked at them for about 10 minutes and just kept on repeating, "You are the smart people. The smart people are in this room. You're not going to be tricked. You're the smart ones." And I think, you know, more broadly, the appeal of Trump and other fascistic characters in this moment is that they make people feel good about themselves. You know, the thing about the spoil sport is, when the spoil sport shows up and is like, this game sucks, it's rigged, you all feel like crap, right? You're all like, oh yeah, I guess we've been tricked. This feels bad. I feel like a fool. I feel like an idiot. Whereas when the cheat shows up and is like, we're the smart people at this table, this is where the smart money is, you know, you're like, yeah, I'm part of the smart people. I'm not just a loser. I'm not just an NPC in somebody else's game. I'm a player. And in a world where, as we were talking about before, everyone is being systematically denied the conceptual tools to understand capitalism by a completely corrupted school system and media system, then somebody who says, you know, I might be much richer than you, but you're like me, and we're the smart ones. We're the ones who understand how the system works. We're the ones who understand reality, and everyone else is just living in a kind of, like, woke fantasy land. That, even though it's not necessarily going to make you personally richer or improve your life chances, is incredible solace for many, many people.
1: And of course, the foundation upon which that all happens, which you couldn't really have this phenomenon without, is the complete and utter alienation of everybody from themselves, from their families, from friends, from everything, from community, from meaningful work, from meaningful relationships, all of which has just been systematically stripped away from us over the last 50 years or however long it's been since neoliberalism has really kind of sunk its teeth into every aspect of our lives. And so, of course, yeah, people find, like you were talking about with QAnon, like people find these hollow sort of manufactured inorganic communities through these characters like Donald Trump or whoever it might be. And they just create their entire personality around them. So it's a way of them like internally feeling some kind of substance. They create communities around them. Just so fascinating to think about and just so dark at the same time. I have a couple more questions for you. You write about this idea of world building, which you brought up briefly earlier, and world raising. That's R-A-I-Z-I-N-G. And the rise of the far right in Silicon Valley specifically is a sort of realization of fascist imaginaries. And I have been living in the Bay Area on and off for the last couple decades. And so I've really kind of seen this firsthand in terms of both its like psychological individual manifestations, but also just how society has sort of been hollowed out by Silicon Valley ideology, really. And yeah, I'm wondering if you can sort of talk a little bit more about this idea of world building and world raising and Silicon Valley specifically, and talk a little bit about what you describe in the book as like the colonial fantasies of tech capitalism.
0: Yeah, of course. I begin that chapter of the book with the observation that a huge number of the magnates of Silicon Valley today, the kind of huge capitalists of Silicon Valley, who in some ways are so rich that they're beginning to be able to defy the laws of capitalist accumulation and act outside of the typical pressures that face capitalists. You know, for instance, these companies just don't need money. They just have tons and tons and tons of cash that they can spend at any time, which gives them a certain different kind of latitude within capitalism that doesn't face a lot of other companies. All of these guys, or not all of them, but a huge number of them played Dungeons and Dragons as children. And partly that has to do with the age that they are and the sort of first generation of enthusiasm for Dungeons and Dragons. And it also has to do with the fact that most of them were nerds, and nerds tended back then and still today to be attracted to Dungeons and Dragons. But it leads me on this question about like, what is it about that game that contributed to their worldview? And ultimately, I rewind the kind of narrative to say, well, look, like we are world-building animals. I mean, Marx spoke about having to come to grips with humanity's species being. Like, what are we fundamentally? And one way of thinking about our species being is that we create worlds in our imagination and then manifest those worlds in reality, not through some like bogus new age manifesting stuff, but through our labor, through our cooperation as human beings. And we were just talking, you were just mentioning how, you know, a lot of these right-wing conspiracy theories and movements allow people to create worlds to live in that feel affirming and empowering. And that is, in a way, a kind of corrupted fragment of our world-building power, in the same way that a commodity you might hold, like your phone, is a corrupted fragment of our capacity to cooperate as human beings, our capacity to labor. Capitalism appropriates our capacity to work together and transforms it into commodities that it sells back to us. But similarly, my sort of argument here is that capitalism also harnesses our ability to build worlds together and build worlds of the imagination, and then offers it back to us in specific forms. Now, sometimes that takes the form of like particular commodities, like an open world video game, where our ability to build a world together, something like Minecraft or Roblox, where that is taken from us and given back to us as a commodity that we can then buy, you know, in this case for children. But often that also takes the form that certain people within our society manage to accumulate such vast and disproportionate wealth that they can shape how we build a world together. So Silicon Valley, in some ways, has been able to accumulate so much power, both in terms of wealth and also its incredible stranglehold over our digitally mediated lives, that the kind of people at the top of Silicon Valley have claimed for themselves the ability not only to imagine other worlds, but to force those other worlds into being. And here we have the emergence of like the, has been called like the terrestrial bundle of things like transhumanism, you know, space exploration, longevity, the creation of this archipelago of escape charter cities where they can go and live out their utopian dreams, or even up to and including Elon Musk's wish to implant chips directly in people's brains, or Jeff Bezos's dreams of taking us to, you know, the stars, et cetera, et cetera. So we have these Silicon Valley guys who've accumulated so much power and wealth that they can monopolize the power of world building. And that's a power that should be in the hands of the working class. Like, we as people who work for a living, who contribute to society, not as parasites, but as actual, like, people doing the work of living together in common, we have a right and a duty to reclaim that world-building power to make it work for everyone, rather than just a handful of increasingly apocalyptic assholes in Silicon Valley. But part of the argument in that chapter is that this is part of a long history of certain individuals claiming the world-building power and using that power to impose their imagined worlds onto reality. So, for instance, the long history of colonialism was the European ruling class developing these utopian ideas about the kinds of societies that could exist, for instance, in Turtle Island, the indigenous term for what we call North America, and then literally sending working class Europeans over and militaries to impose that fantasy on the reality. You know, there's a long history in plantations of plantation owners during the ages of slavery coming up with this, you know, bucolic vision of Southern chivalry and a new feudal age, and then with genocidal brutality imposing that on the landscape and the people. So this is not in and of itself new. I think what is new is that today that's being aided and abetted by digital technologies and digital power, including conspicuously so-called artificial intelligence. And the flip side of it, I argue in that chapter, is that for every world-building fantasy of the ruling class, its flip side is always world-raising. A world or worlds need to be destroyed in order to make room for the worlds they imagine and impose. Now, sometimes those are imaginary worlds of what is possible. And, you know, as we were talking about earlier, the ideals and imaginaries of socialism and communism to build a world without classes where everyone has enough and everyone can contribute, that vision of a different world needs to be erased or raised, to use the terminology of the chapter, in order to make it so that these Silicon visions appear like they're inevitable and they can't be stopped. But also, as I argue in that chapter, you know, the flip side of this dream is the hellscape of Gaza after the Israeli genocidal attack. You know, a community of 2 million people or more that has been reduced to mostly rubble and is now the kind of imaginary playground of oligarchs who project onto it these absurd fantasies about, you know, the Gaza Riviera and how this is, you know, going to bring peace and tranquility and abundance. But it requires genocide. It requires the elimination not only of the population that occupies that land, but also the liquidation of their dreams, the liquidation of their futures, the reduction of whole populations to essentially extras or NPCs in a game that can only be played by this tiny, digitally augmented, hyper-rich elite.
1: A lot of this is sort of evoking for me the Dark Enlightenment, sort of neo-reactionary movement, which was founded by a software engineer, Curtis Yarvin.
0: Yeah.
1: And what's really fascinating to me is I'm really glad you brought up Gaza and what's happening in Gaza. And of course, one of the driving forces behind what is happening in Gaza is Zionism, right, as an ideology, which when you look at especially the Christian Zionism version of Zionism, it is a very apocalyptic, world-raising sort of vision, right? Like the whole idea is that the whole idea of Israel for Christians evokes apocalypse and the coming of Christ and this whole apocalyptic vision, right? So I just thought that was a really interesting connection. So I'm glad you brought that up.
0: Yeah, absolutely. And Zionism is precisely a kind of 19th century colonial world building project that insisted that Jews have a right to go and steal someone else's land and build their ideal community on it. And it also reveals how appealing those visions often are, you know, and it, not necessarily specifically Zionism, but I think it's easy to dismiss the people who are enthralled to the ridiculous visions of Elon Musk, for example, as being fools, but consider that they often see the same things that listeners to this podcast might see about how unrestrained capitalism is destroying the world in many different sorts of ways. And they look at that and they say, that's why we need a strong world builder. That's why we need somebody who has vision to take the lead and why we need to get behind that vision as well. So there's a kind of, there's a way that capitalism in a certain sense eats itself. It produces this kind of destroyed world that we all live in. And then it also produces the false solutions to that world, which is kind of the argument in the book about fascism generally.
1: Right, right. Well, we have false solutions and then we have, you know, hopefully potentially real solutions. So I want to end by asking you what the response to all of this is. And the final section of your book is titled, What is the Anti-Fascist Game? So tell us about your thoughts and your vision on how 21st century fascism can be confronted and contended with.
0: Yeah. Well, the vanilla easy part of this chapter is to say that movements for collective liberation and for socialism probably should be a little more fun. You know, and I think that's a lesson that we can't take lightly. I think if we look at what makes the far right so appealing today, it is that it offers a lot of opportunity for community, for fun, for enjoyment, and for a certain sense of empowerment. It lets people feel like they are really players in the game rather than just NPCs. And I think one of the things that movements for collective liberation and socialism could take from that is not to emulate that, but to ask ourselves, like, what would it mean for our movements, not necessarily to always be spaces of joy and happiness. Certainly that's not going to be the case, nor should it be the case. You know, struggle is hard and it requires a lot of sacrifice and seriousness. But how could we think about our movement organizing in ways that make people feel like they have some sense of agency, that they have some sense of control, and that they're regaining collectively, however, control over their reality, that we are actually building a new world where actually our capacities and energies are actually used for the like things that we want rather than used against us. So it's not so much to say that organizing should be more game-like or should include more games, but it is

0: that final chapter is to say that if we're going to have an anti-fascist strategy, we're going to need to approach it from three intercombined aspects. On the one level, we obviously need to develop means to protect our communities from fascism and to oppose fascist ideology. That's like the baseline. And in those struggles, we're probably going to end up working with a lot of different people who are targeted by fascism or who don't like fascism, probably including a lot of people who would be, you know, closer to a certain kind of center on that political spectrum. There's lots of people who oppose and are disgusted by fascism, and there can be a broad anti-fascist movement. But in the second place, I think probably people listening to this podcast would agree that fascism is not, as I mentioned before, just the resurgence of timeless tyranny in human affairs. It is a particular pathology of capitalism. It emerges out of capitalism's contradictions and crises, and it provides these false violent solutions to them. And therefore, if we really want an anti-fascist agenda, that anti-fascist agenda needs to be socialist in some way. It needs to be about replacing the capitalist economic system with a system that supports life and freedom and conviviality and cooperation, rather than death and privation and competition. So as long as we leave capitalism in place, even if it's a tamed form of capitalism that provides more for people than the current kind of austere neoliberal capitalism, we are nonetheless going to need to continue an anti-fascist fight until the source of fascism, which is capitalism's contradictions and crises, have been ended ultimately. So anti-fascism in this second sense means a renewed commitment to a struggle for a better, different world and system. But then third, anti-fascism is also going to necessarily mean questioning and dealing with that thing we talked about earlier as micro-fascism, which is a kind of confusing term, but ultimately means the way that the seeds of fascism are already planted within each of us. They are that part of us that yearns for authority, either to have authority and to exercise authority or to obey authority. It's that part of us that wants power. It's the part of us that fears the complexity of the world and wants simplicity. And that's a part of every human being, I would imagine. You know, it's tough being a human, and we search for certainty, and our ancestors have searched for certainty for many generations since we became humans across every civilization. And I think different civilizations and different societies have ways of dealing with the complexities of being human. But ultimately, microfascism speaks to the way that fascism doesn't just emerge out of nowhere or out of the sentiments of bad and evil people. Fascism grips on to something that's already alive within each of us that can then be manipulated. And certainly the thing that fascism grips onto in each of us is enlarged within capitalism, where we're taught that the only thing that's real is competition and protecting your group from the outside. But that kind of microfascism that's in all of us requires an anti-authoritarian politics in a broad sense. So that, for me, is the kind of third piece of the puzzle of what it would mean to actually have an anti-fascist game. And here I'm thinking about anti-fascist game in that broader sense of the game. It's not just like, what games are we going to play at game night? It's also like, what's our game? What's the game plan? What's the strategy to get us out of this moment? And I think we can use games as a potent metaphor and also learn a lot from games about how to develop those kind of anti-fascist strategies that are layered and complex.
1: Are there any games that you want to end on recommending, or any of your own games?
0: Sure, I'll list a few that I think are really, really interesting. There is a great game called Antifa Le Jeu by a French collective that does anti-fascist education. And it's a really nice game that simulates all the complexities of being an anti-fascist organizer. It's a cooperative game, a board game where you sit around and you each play characters that have different skills that they bring to the movement, and you have to figure out how to combine your skills to meet a really diverse range of anti-fascist challenges, from dealing with the cops to dealing with fascist organizers in the streets to doing ideological work. I know a lot of anti-fascist organizers who appreciate the game because they're like, it's a really good game, but they're like, I can't play it because it's too realistic. So that game's a lot of fun to play. There's a new game coming out that I think is really interesting. That's a computer game called All Will Rise. And it's a kind of a legal deck builder where a corporation has murdered a river and now you and your teammates are out for legal revenge in a kind of hallucinated future. And I think it's a really cool game by some very, very skillful radical game designers. It's going to come out soon. That I think it's not just that it has a good anti-fascist theme and anti-colonial theme. It's also that these designers are really thinking through, like, how can we use games to help people think differently about politics and what it would mean to work together? That's something I'm also interested in, and maybe I'll end here with my own games. So earlier this year, we published the game Billionaires and Guillotines with the venerable London press, Pluto Press, who has also published a number of my books. And in that game, you play rival billionaires and trying to accumulate the wealth of the world before your actions lead to crises, and those crises lead to rebellions, and the rebellions can lead to a revolution where all the billionaires lose the game.

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1: Oh, Nolan, we did it again. We're on the internet.
2: They can't stop us.
1: They can, unfortunately. But they've chosen not to as of right now, which is cool. We're going to go ahead and celebrate that special day. Welcome to Disinfo Detox, the Wednesday edition. I'm Ron Placone. This is Nolan Higdon. Check out his book. Read it. Read all of them. He's got more than one. Write books, this guy.
2: That's all this guy does is write books.
1: All he does is just write books and educate the youth. That's what he does. We got an awesome show for you today. A lot of news. First of all, we got some news out of Israel where a CIA report warns that there could be a civil war there, which is kind of wild. A little bit of election news. We are having the never-ending battle of progressive-minded politicos versus the quote-unquote never Trumpers, which are basically just Republicans who don't like Trump, and they are having a tug of war over the direction of the Democratic Party, which is basically supposed to be the opposition to Trumpism. Doesn't really do a good job being the opposition to anything, unfortunately, and that's part of the reason we're in the mess we're in. Flock cameras, a little bit of a news on flock cameras that that's a little bit of reason for maybe some hope, maybe. Also, Democratic advisors have a very tone deaf take on AI to the surprise of nobody. ICE is being ICE, which means they're being really shady. And one of the other lead stories today, if you need to get a new passport, you might have to put up with a photo of Donald Trump. But first, let's go international. Nolan, check this out. CIA report warns that Israel could head towards a civil war and total collapse, which is also a fair warning for the United States, really. But this is from DropSite News. Israel is at risk of a civil war or state collapse, and this is according to a classified CIA assessment. The August report, titled Fracture from Within, was compiled by experts in the CIA's Red Cell, according to two U.S. sources who described the contents of the report to DropSite News. The Red Cell is the unit responsible for providing alternative analysis within the agency. That's kind of funny. Like, hey, we're going to have an alternative analysis within our agency. Who's going to oversee it? Well, the agency. But they can do some alternative analysis. I mean, I get it's probably the best we're going to get, but still. So the assessment appears to refer only to Israel's Jewish citizens and does not consider its Palestinian citizens, who make up approximately 20% of Israel's population and who live under various forms of discrimination that Amnesty International and other human rights groups have labeled as part of a broader system of apartheid. Now, the CIA did not respond to a request for comment. I can't believe that. The CIA is, they're usually thrilled to give interviews. This is an exception to the rule. So, jumping down here a bit, the CIA's red teams are tasked with developing analysis and ideas to challenge prevailing assumptions and expose groupthink or blind spots that can take hold within the intelligence apparatus. Do they do this to their own entity?
2: Who would have guessed the CIA would have a blind spot?
1: That would be so interesting if like someone hired for that job the next day is just like, guys, the monster is inside the house. And they were like, we know, but you're fired now. That's not, you're not allowed to do that. All right. So one of the deepest fractures in is, so here's some of the meat of what they're hinting at here in this report. One of the deepest fractures in Israeli politics has emerged, not over opposition to the country's war crimes, but over who is expected to fight and who is exempt. Ultra-Orthodox men have historically received broad exemptions from military service while continuing to receive state benefits, an arrangement that has become increasingly contentious amid repeated reserve mobilizations. Their collective refusal to serve is not rooted in opposition to the wars, but as ultra-Orthodox leaders argue, that military service threatens religious life and their obligation to Torah study. But after years in which reservists have been repeatedly called away from their jobs and families, the exemption has become a potent source of resentment in Israeli society. Households have also been absorbing the cost of Israel's belligerent policies. Food prices have reached record high, with the cost of food, including fresh fruits and vegetables, rising 9.5% over the past 2 years. Well, as an American, rising costs because of political leadership is nothing I can relate to. But I do feel bad. Yeah, I have no idea what that feels like. Groceries here are just fine.
2: Yeah, I can totally, I guess, sympathize with that part of it. But, you know, look, this is something that's been sort of memory hold. But pre-October 7th, this was all the talk about Israel. You know, what kind of shape are they in politically? They seem like quite a divisive society. A lot of people were wondering about the long-term sustainability of Netanyahu and the Likud party because of how frustrated people were. But his message was that, you know, cutting down on civil liberties and having all this like surveillance and security everywhere, that was going to allow the Israeli people to go back to some semblance of normalcy, as what's his name used to say, the old president. But what ended up happening was the attacks on October 7th. And then Gaza was used to really try and subvert any criticism of the regime. But now it looks like the Israeli people are comfortable really questioning the utility of Netanyahu. And I think that's bad for him and the Likud party.
1: It's the same playbook that you see by all authoritarian governments in the world. You just, you know, you use your propaganda to try to control people. And when that doesn't work, you resort to something else, usually a war, to try to distract everybody. I mean, that's what we did during Bush. That's what we're doing now with Trump. And that's what Israel's doing with Netanyahu. I just wonder, like, if there was some kind of civil conflict there, you know, just amidst Israeli specifically, what do you think that would look like? Like, what would the demographic breakdown be?
2: I don't know. I mean, it would create such a power vacuum in the region if Israel went down. I mean, I'm sure there's a lot of Israel's enemies that are salivating at that idea and would certainly try and make inroads in what is recognized as Israel. I think there'd be a lot of pressure on countries like the United States to have a response. I mean, it would be a disaster.
1: Yeah, of course, for a lot of folks. Would be involved.
2: Yeah.
1: So check this out. Much of the opposition in Netanyahu is not in opposition to the brutality against Palestinians, but anger over how he managed it. So they're divided over leadership and coalition strategy. While a central line of attack against Netanyahu has been his responsibility for the October 7th security failure, Israel is also confronting growing isolation abroad, sounds familiar, including an erosion of support in the United States, as Israeli officials themselves have privately treated as a long-term threat. I guess they mean amidst the American people, because amidst the American government, they're still getting everything they want. The American government is giving Israel everything they want. The American people don't want this genocide to continue. The August report pointed to Israel increasingly becoming a pariah state as a factor that could lead to state breakdown. According to another CIS mint, Capital and Empire reported in July, Israeli officials believe the American political consensus underpinning the alliance is breaking down. You'd be correct. And the continued reliance on billions of dollars in direct U.S. military aid may eventually become politically untenable. But don't worry, they'll still give it to you. But no, you are right that political consensus in the United States is we don't want a genocide. But the good news, if you want to commit a genocide in Israel, is that our government doesn't care what we think. The United States government does not give a hoot what the American people think. By this spring, 60% of Americans viewed Israel unfavorably, up from 53% a year earlier. So 40% are like, yeah, genocide's cool.
2: To your critique there of U.S. politics is obviously spot on, but this is going to make for an interesting dynamic, because the perceived failure of Trump on Epstein, his continued support for Israel, his engagement in the war with Iran, these were all red lines for a lot of Trump supporters. And they're generally things the public are just not happy about. The public wants the Epstein files released. The public has turned against supporting Israel. The public has, you know, turned against the Iran war. It never was for it, but turned against it, I guess. So the Democrats are, you know, intelligently using that to run on in the 2026 midterms, and that's great, and they'll win and blah blah blah. But when and if they get in,
1: guaranteed that they'll win?
2: No, I don't think it's guaranteed, but I'm just saying, like, if they do use it,
1: like, Sorry, my camera's like uncentered, and I had to like do my ADHD was going nuts. I don't think it's guaranteed they'll win. I think that they have a pretty good shot, but there's never been an entity better at snatching defeat from the jaws of victory than the Democratic Party.
2: Yeah, we're gonna talk about that today. But to your point, I mean, let's just say for the sake of argument, it does work, and they continue running these things, and they take the majority. The public, I don't think, is going to look away from Epstein, Iran, and Israel. And you've got folks in there like, what the hell's his name? Jeffries, Hakeem Jeffries, Speaker of the House, who is, you know, really in bed with AIPAC. Exactly. So, I mean, like, I don't know how the Democrats are going to manage this. They've come out, you know, at least signaled that they don't want to take money from AIPAC, and they blame anything in Israel and the Likud.

0: big in the American South first. And I remember, because I kind of lived through that era, and I remember I moved to LA in 2016. And when I moved to LA, I was seeing some of the stuff going on in like Silver Lake and stuff like that. And I'm like, this is old news in Nashville. Like, you guys are just getting this now. Like this is like, this is kind of passe in Nashville. This was like a couple years ago in Nashville, and it's just hitting y'all now. And I would say y'all to sound authentic.
1: I was just gonna say that was spot on there. Did you do that on purpose?
0: Yeah. No, I just use it. I think I started using it when I lived there, and I never stopped. I say it all the time. It's a very, very convenient word. Y'all is an incredibly convenient word. It is all inclusive. It is gender neutral. It is a very harmless word. And it's very convenient. I still use it all the time. It's great. Anyway, so shout out to Zach Bryant, y'all. but yeah, we'll keep an eye on a potential civil conflict. We softened the Israel-Palestine update with a little bit of music, you know, incorporated into it. And it's cool. Like, so far, I don't think he's faced any consequences for what he did. I mean, what can they do? The concert already happened. Like, you'd be like, oh, you're not invited back. It's like, okay, well, I have a bigger following now anyway. So, oh, well, Bedelba, what are you going to do? Let's go to the election, shall we? By the way, for those of you just tuning in, you're watching Disinfo Detox. We do have a chat now.
1: That's right.
0: We do have a chat. Please participate in our chat. We will read your chat. We're still figuring this out. And by the way, we are still not at our permanent home yet over at Project Censored, but we are going to get there soon. Guys, we started out without a name, without a chat. We do have a name and a chat, and soon we're going to have our permanent home that we were supposed to basically have this whole time. It's why we started this thing. We're getting there. I mean, we're, you know, some podcasts have a linear common trajectory. Not us. We're just all over the place. We're going totally back. Our first episode was a 25-year anniversary show, actually. We were just like, hey, 25 years of this show that we just started. And they're like, that's weird. Have podcasts even been around that long? I don't know. I think they just about have, haven't they? But anyway.
1: I think it was oh gosh, what's his name? Tom Green in like 2003, I think was he the
0: kickoff. First one?
1: Oh, I think wow. He's like to have a repeated podcast. I believe that's true. This is a good reminder though, folks. Do support Ron and I on Substack and on our YouTube channels, Disinfo Detox, Ron's YouTube, and then Project Censored, which will be our new home. We've gone through a bunch of stuff with insurance companies, and this is the new reality due to Trump clamping down. 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All those things are really helpful.
0: Yeah, and Substack is kind of the nucleus of all of it. You can see everything on Substack. My Substack is Ron Placone. Nolan's Substack is Nolan Higdon. Make sure you're subscribed to all that stuff. All right, little bit of election news now.
1: Dun, dun, dun.
0: So it's not a bulwark, it's a plot. This is from The Lever. So this kind of harkens into the whole never-ending grapple between the never-Trump, quote-unquote, Republicans who are basically trying to, I would say, just keep up the neoliberal establishment. They just want somebody that talks nicer and probably isn't as brutally fascist on the surface. Like, I'd imagine the never Trumpers, they don't want ICE kidnapping people off the streets. Are they fine with a more friendly authoritarianism of ICE? Yeah, they're fine with that. They're fine with deportations. They're fine with, very brutal business practices as opposed to a more, you know, compassionate pathway, but they don't want people being kidnapped off the streets versus a progressive direction, which actually wants the Democrats to be a true opposition to the neoliberal establishment. But in the last week, there's been a healthy and long overdue debate over former Republicans suddenly monetizing themselves as leaders of the anti-Trump Popular Front. The trending conversations online have revolved around the Bulwark, a multi-million dollar juggernaut run by a crew of former GOP operatives and pundits, one of whom was the mini-me to corporate America's Dr. Evil, some of whom cheered on the kleptocratic Bush administration and helped lie the country into the Iraq War, and many of whom participated in creating the backlash conditions for the Trump presidency they now purport to despise. The Bulwark has made a mint off an audience of liberals who either forget their entire world every 15 minutes and or simply do not care about all the damage these one-time Republicans previously created, as long as they are now momentarily against their elsewhere party. But after the outlet participated in the GOP aiding ruse of its using its megaphone to try to focus the 2026 election discourse on Twitch streamer Hassan Piker, some are finally starting to ask an important set of questions. What exactly do these former Republicans want? And are they really the purported experts at winning elections they claim to be? I would say they're probably not. Like, I mean, it's just one of those things. It's very basic. If you give people the option between a Republican or a Republican, they're just going to pick the Republican. And until it just gets, I mean, it's like, and we can just look at presidentials for that. Like, whenever there is a true choice to be had, you give people a centrist or a Republican, the centrist frickin' loses. That, I mean, that happened with John Kerry. That happened with Hillary Clinton. That happened with Joe Biden / Kamala Harris. Joe Biden won the other time because there wasn't really a contest there, because Donald Trump and the GOP establishment had mishandled the pandemic and everything else so hard that a stale ham sandwich would have beat whoever the GOP person was. Like, it was just going to be a flip. It was freaking inevitable. You only got two choices. It's 50-50. One of the choices has just buried themselves so hard. The other one is just guaranteed a win. So, yeah, Joe Biden ran as a centrist, sure. But anybody would have won that. Anybody. And so,
1: because it was a referendum on Trump, right? They were voting either for or against Trump, not necessarily for Biden, right?
0: Yeah, they were voting against Trump. They weren't. Right. And by the way, every single poll backs that up. 69% of the voters were like, we didn't want to vote for Biden, but we just had to get rid of Trump. So 69% of the votes Biden got, they were just like, as long as it's not this guy, we'll vote for whoever. That's why we totally could have had a Bernie Sanders presidency. Bernie totally would have won, but they had to just screw him over a second time. And by the way, you might be like, well, what about Barack Obama? Barack Obama governed as a centrist. He did not campaign as one. Barack Obama campaigned as a progressive, and he won in a freaking landslide. And you know the last time we had somebody that campaigned progressively and governed like a social democrat? You know what happened? They had to enact term limits because people elected him over and over again until he died. That's what happened. That was FDR. People kept electing him over and over again. The only social democrat we've ever had in the presidency in the history of the United States, they enacted term limits because of him. So yeah, I would say that maybe, just maybe, these never Trump Republicans are not the type of people that should be dictating the direction of a party. You know what? They have their own party. Why did they surrender the Republican Party to Trump? Take back your own party.
1: Yeah. And on that point, just look, Trump took was they always act like Trump is some magician. They was able to take over the party. Parties get taken over when the public or the supposed voters are sick of them and hate them. The party you created, you never Trumpers, the people hated it. They hated it so bad. They took a gamble on a game show host. Like, that's how bad they hated you. So like this idea that the Democrats should take advice from these people is absurd. But I do think, and I'll caveat this, but I think the defense was, you know, lefties, we'll take on as many people as we can who want to get rid of Trump. So if you're a former Republican, you want to join on to get rid of Trump, let's do it. We'll do it together. Now, there's always that question of, okay, but when Trump's gone, how is this party going to govern? What policies, right? Are former Republicans really going to support things like universal health care? You know, no way. That's not going to happen. But what's interesting about this, and I think it reveals the grift of these never Trumpers, this was always about them rehabilitating their image. So when and if Trump is out of politics, they could step back in and say, like, look, we knew the Trump thing was bad the whole time. We can go back to those old positions in the Republican Party, take us back. It's not really about offering a alternative that the people are pleased with. And I say that because if you really do believe Trump is a threat to democracy, if you think he's a fascist, if you think he's destroyed the Republican Party, you'd be 100% on board of having at least some resistance from a Democratic Party in Congress. No, it's not going to solve everything. No, it's not going to solve the problem where the country's heading. But it's a little speed bump. It's better than nothing. But by these Bulwark folks going after Hassan Piker and making him the face of the election, particularly in Michigan, they're just threatening Abdul El-Sayed's candidacy in that state, which then threatens the entire Senate. So it's not just that like we're having a disagreement about policy. The whole reason that the left has welcomed you in, you are now undermining that by making this about Hassan Piker. Like most people know now the name Hassan Piker and Abdul El-Sayed, but have no clue who Abdul El-Sayed is actually running against, because these Never Trumpers have made Hassan Piker the story, even though he's not in the election.
0: Yeah. And here's another story that just shows how tone deaf a lot of these people inside the Democratic apparatus are. Democratic advisors are warning their candidates not to go too hard at AI, as everybody hates these data centers across the political spectrum. Everyone is complaining about AI slop. They don't want these data centers in their communities. Democratic consultants are privately encouraging their battleground candidates to avoid talking about artificial intelligence regulations out of fear that powerful tech groups will unleash a tidal wave of spending against them. The guidance came from strategists in three separate top-tier House races, according to people involved with those races. So it has nothing to do with people. It has nothing to do with, hey, don't say anything about these data centers because otherwise these big tech moguls are going to spend against you. Guess what? They're already going to spend against you. They'd rather have the party of least resistance, which for them is going to be Republicans. It's going to be either party, let's be honest.
1: Yeah.
0: Because both Democrats and Republicans get paid off by big tech. But with Republicans, their whole formula is, oh, no government intervention. We just let the market take care of it. Whereas Democrats, there's more eyes on them to reel this stuff in a little bit. So occasionally, they got to throw, like you said, a freaking speed bump up. They got to do a speed bump against some of these big tech companies. They can't get away with not doing anything, whereas Republicans can, because that's their whole political philosophy on paper. So they're already going to spend against you, dude. Like, why not at least try to win? Why not at least have a message that's going to inspire people? Why not say, hey, yeah, we're stopping these freaking data centers in their tracks, or we're going to force them to at least pay their own way?
1: The vision, so the vision you described there, I think this is at the heart of what the difference is amongst people in the Democratic Party right now, or just, I guess, on the left more generally. Because you hear this all the time, right? Folks will say, like, I don't know, why are Democrats or lefties always fighting against each other? You know, can't we just get rid of these purity tests? I would argue that this question right here is fundamental to why we have those so-called purity tests. If your theory of the case is, I'm going to run for office and deliver on the things that people want, and people are going to be so happy about that, they're going to continue to turn out and vote for me and other people in my party again, that we'll be able to consolidate power, then you don't really care what big tech thinks. If your theory of the case is only those with money win elections, and we can only do things if we win elections based on that money, then we can never alienate the wealthy. Mm-hmm. And I think that's the old kind of since 1990s neoliberal vision of the party, which is we want as much money to roll in as possible. And we're left, you know, we like seeing people of color and women and sexual minorities and immigrants around. But whatever we do, don't make the rich angry, because we need them to fund our campaign. And sure, that means we can't propose things like high tax rates or regulating business or et cetera. But we'll get all this other stuff. That's their theory of the case. This newer kind of generation of left, called DSA, called progressive, called dirtbag left, called economic populist, who cares? Their theory of the case is, let's actually deliver on that data center thing. Let's not just give empty rhetoric about it. Let's actually get policy. And I think that's going to be the fight moving forward.
0: Yeah. And it's the purity test thing always freaking bothers me, because it's just like, well, what are you? So, I mean, my personal quote unquote purity test is, hey, do you support the healthcare system the rest of the industrialized world has that we don't have? Do you support that? Would you vote for that? You know, like it's just basic stuff. And if you're not on board with that basic stuff, it's just like, well, why should I vote for you? Because you're not giving any alternative. Like you're not Like, what are you going to do? Like, you're basically telling me I don't have a choice because, like, you or your opponent are going to be basically the same. You know, especially here in California where we have jungle primaries. So if I'm choosing between a corporate Democrat who doesn't support universal health care or a corporate Democrat who doesn't support universal health care, what's my option? Like, why should I vote for either one of them?
1: Yeah, and also it reveals like what principles you do and don't have when we call it a purity test. Like, if you've concluded what happened, like, you know, most of the rest of the world, if you concluded what happened in Gaza was a genocide, how do you compromise that?
0: Yeah.
1: Like, right. What do you, like, okay, yeah, I guess for a higher minimum wage, I'll take genocide. I mean, it's absurd. It's not a principle.
0: Genocide, but only on the weekends.
1: Yeah. And I mean, look, there's a version of this that lefties don't like too. Like, I would say this with abortion. Like, if these people believe it's actually murder, like, don't expect them to compromise that. Like, that's their belief system. So I think the purity test thing is really misleading. It tries to make people feel guilty or change on their principles. Hey, we do have a comment if you want it now too.
0: Yeah, dude, let's do it.
1: All right,
0: Silent. We're still figuring out how to show it on the stage.
1: Now, Silent. Wait,
0: let's see if we can.
1: Oh, you got it?
0: No. Okay. No, okay. It doesn't. It's not. Yeah. We're still figuring that part out. Once we get over to Project Sensor, we'll be able to do that. But we can at least read it.
1: All right. Silent Partner 2428. Now, you are an early adapter. I still like to use that term. And you're the first comment we're reading live here. So, Silent Partner 2428. It's a uniparty. Trump is a fascist. Trump fascist is just talking point. He turned his back on his base. And it's business as usual, albeit with more blatant corruption.
0: Yeah, I feel you. And his base is starting to turn on him a little bit. I mean, I know we've been saying that a long time, but it is happening. And here's another indication of it happening. I think this is what this story involves. One thing that has universal everyone's against, and in particular people on the right and people that are usually okay with Trump, is flock cameras. People hate them. People and Trump's base, I mean, Trump's all about this. Trump's base is pissed off about him. Like, they're not into it. So here's something involving flock cameras. Federal judge says police can't use flock cameras to go snooping through our personal lives. I guess they can use it for a bunch of other stuff, but technically not snooping through your personal lives. A federal judge ruled that using data from flock cameras to search a car without probable cause may violate the Fourth Amendment. Who is the genius judge that reached this compelling conclusion? Oh, shit, we have a Fourth Amendment. It might violate that a little bit. You think?
1: 30 you years.
0: Think that violates the Fourth Amendment just a little bit? The government cannot go snooping through our personal lives and businesses without an adequate basis to do so. Wow, crazy. In May of 2026, Tulsa County Deputy Sheriff Freddie Alanis ran a car's out-of-state plate through the flock system, found out that the driver had traveled from Oklahoma to California, remained in California for one day, and was heading back towards Missouri. He pulled the driver, Melissa Kyle, over and gave her a warning for some traffic violations, but then had his dog sniff the car and found drugs. Kyle was then arrested. That search was not supported by probable cause, and it was done without a warrant in violation of Kyle's Fourth Amendment rights, Hill wrote. Flock cameras record and log information such as vehicle details, including plate numbers, the car make, model, and other identifying features. So basically, this person, via flock camera information, used their travel as, you know, some kind of cause, and then was able to find drugs. And apparently they just used the dog to go around the car, which is something that they'll do to try to avoid, because they can't go into your vehicle without your permission. They can't do that unless they had like a warrant and whatnot. And they will try to like be like, oh, well, I'm going to let my dog sniff around. And if they find something, well, I'll claim that that's probable cause. And I'm using this flock camera. They're saying you can't use the flock camera as evidence. But how are they going to stop cops from doing that? Cops are going to continue to do that. Cops are always desperate to try to bust you on something. I had a cop try to make the case when I was a road comic, I traveled 45 weeks a year. I drove a 98 Honda Accord with tinted windows. The windows were tinted when I bought it. That was my vehicle. 98 Accord, tinted windows. And often I had out-of-state plates because I usually wasn't performing in the state that I lived in because there were, 48 possibilities. So I would get pulled over with somewhat regularity. And a lot of times it was just cops kind of trying to find out what my deal was. And this one cop, it was a Sunday morning, so I bet he had a quota to reach. And he was just like, when was the last time you smoked marijuana? Of course, that was the term he used. And I just said, I don't know. I don't really seek out drugs, because the correct answer to that question was yesterday. But I knew if I said, if I said I don't smoke, never, he'd be like, well, then I guess you'll consult to a drug test, which I still would have said no to. But I didn't want to have to, I didn't want to give him leverage to try to trap me, to be like, well, if you said you never smoke it, why are you da da da? So I said, I don't know. I don't really seek out drugs. I'm not gonna lie to you, officer, and say that I've never tried it in my life, but I'm not a user. So he goes, well, do you have drugs in your car? And I said, no, sir, I do not. And he goes, can I make sure of that? I said, no, sir, I'd prefer you didn't. Don't tell them they can't. They get mad if you tell them what they can and can't do. But if you'd say, I'd prefer you did not do that, I do not give you permission, that's the verbiage you got to stick with. So he gave me this spiel about his dog or something like that. And I said, well, there's no probable reason for you to think that I have any drugs. The one thing he tried to point to was I had air fresheners in my car and more than one of them. And so he used that as like, well, that's a little suspicious. And I said, sir, I just explained to you that I'm a comedian for a job. I pretty much live out of this car.
1: And thank you for the material.
0: Yeah, right. I was like, I think it's totally reasonable why I might have some air freight. Anyway, he desperately tried to get in my car. I kept kind of, and eventually he just goes, let me in your car. And I said, no. Like, he literally just goes, let me in your car. And I was like, no. And he had to let it go.
1: Mess with cops, man. It's the most fun thing.
0: You and I, because of the color of our skin, we can at least verbally stick up for ourselves. A lot of people aren't as fortunate, but I was able to. If I was not a white person, that interaction probably would have gone differently. But because I am a white male, I was able to verbally, defend myself in the way that I knew how to. And he didn't get in my car, that guy. He didn't get in my car. But speaking of overgrown bullies who shouldn't have any authority whatsoever and should probably be in jail themselves, ICE! Here's a story about ICE. ICE deleted reviews for deaths in custody that cited shoddy medical care. Three-quarters of ICE's own 2025 death reviews briefly posted online raised substandard and inappropriate care of ill detainees. Detention staff broke with safe standards of medical care for at least six detainees who died in ICE in custody in 2025. This information was posted and later removed from ICE's website. The reviews found that staff across multiple ICE detention centers, this is a misprint by Intercept. This should say multiple ICE concentration camps, because that is what they are. But multiple ICE concentration camps mismanaged medication, skipped physical exams, ignored lab orders, and delayed treatments for sick detainees. Detention staff often failed to properly document or communicate the status of their deteriorating patients. In several cases, they failed to provide timely or appropriate life-saving care during emergencies. It's very clear that the rampant systemic medical abuse is a core feature of the immigration detention system, said Stacy Su, program director for the Detention Watch Network, upon reviewing the top-line findings. You can't get well in a detention center. At least 56 people have died in ICE custody. Those are just the ones we know about, by the way, under the second Trump administration. ICE's own Health Service Corps conducts a mortality review following an in-custody death to assess whether appropriate medical care was provided. The findings of this report are based on medical records and staff testimony. ICE did not immediately respond to a request for comment. This is just the modern day Gestapo, man. I mean, that's what these people are. They are just masked, anonymous foot soldiers upholding white supremacy, brutalizing people, including American citizens, murdering people in the street en masse. They are an even more rogue agency than the cops, which we have the most militarized, lethal police force in the world. And the American society decided even that wasn't enough. We need something even more brutal with ICE.
1: Yeah. Like,
0: and you want to say this is a free society? Are you on drugs?
1: This is a, let me check your car, see if you're on drugs. This is one of the common mistakes we come back to a lot. I think it's here in the Flock story and it's here in the ICE detention story as well, which is people want this like dream of an efficient, strong and quick moving law enforcement, but they don't want any innocent people to get captured and they don't want any negative repercussions. The reality is the whole like American project is developed around the idea that we should make it as difficult as possible to find someone guilty, not as easy as possible to make it find someone guilty. And so having these cameras everywhere and these detention centers that like you just pick people up on the street, hide medical records, blah, blah, blah. Like all these things are just ways to put points on the board in terms of the amount of arrests and people incarcerated, but not actually to get any sense of justice or make the streets safe. And I think that's the reoccurring problem with all this stuff. People are giving up their civil liberties. They're empowering these fascist forces. And what are they getting from it? Less rights, less freedom, and more problems from the fascists. It's idiotic all around.
0: Well, and the best part, too, is like people really, the whole concept of safety has been just completely lost on the American people. They entertain this fantasy that cops keep them safe. They don't. Our system of policing was created to uphold systems of oppression. That's just where you can trace its roots to. So it cannot be reformed. It cannot just be, oh, it's a couple bad apples. No, like the system itself is completely rotten. So you have to get rid of the rotten system. You can't reform it. You can't fix it. You have to completely gut it and then start over again with something different. I'm not suggesting we shouldn't have any type of law enforcement in the world. I wish we could live in that world. I don't think we can. So like I do think there needs to be some enforcement of law in a society. But the contemporary American policing system is not it. It's a terrible policing system. When you compare it to other places in the world, it's absolutely freaking horrific what we have.

0: The Supreme Court ruled on this. Police do not have a constitutional obligation to protect citizens from harm.
1: No.
0: So,
1: and even if they did, they wouldn't be able to. They're the most underwhelming. I mean, you can't be too smart. That you literally take an IQ test. If you do too well on it, you can't be a police officer. They want, like, not bright people. And if you are too dumb to be a cop, which takes a lot, but if you are too dumb for that, you get to go to ICE. If you're too dumb and violent for the police, the most lethal police force in the world, if you are too dumb and violent for them, ICE is where you go. And then you really get to kill people without consequence. You even get to be anonymous completely. You get to wear a mask.
0: Yeah.
1: Wild.
0: Yeah, we got that's another thing there too. There's a reason why they have to show their face. There's a reason why they're supposed to work with state and local officials if there's an investigation. The Trump administration has gotten rid of all those things. These MAGA people are cheering. I'm like, you're just cheering for the erasure of your own civil liberties.
1: Yeah, and it's amazing how they don't. I mean, the right claims to be all about civil liberties. That's supposed to be like one of the things we have in common, that like, hey, you have the freedom to not be, you know, we're against surveillance. We're against like an obstruction into our lives that's not necessary. You can't come into my house without a warrant. You can't go into my car without a warrant. Like, that's my personal property and you can't infringe on that. That's something that lefties and people on the right are supposed to agree on. That's something I thought we agreed on, but apparently a lot of them are fine with authoritarianism as long as it's their people doing it. You know, yeah. I mean, I'm not okay with it no matter who's doing it. I've been calling out authoritarianism with every presidency. I was there with Occupy Wall Street when Obama was president. I was there with Black Lives Matter when Biden was president. I was there in the Iraq war protests when Bush was president. I'm there now with Trump being president. I don't care, you know, who's in the White House, especially since none of them are aligned with my politics anyway. But anyway.
0: Yeah. Well, it's interesting you brought up those presidents, though, because, and I think this is true for both of us in our adult lives, the war on terror was a really big game changer in terms of civil liberties. Like, it's been 25 years of normalizing the erasure of civil liberties. Not to say it didn't happen before, and especially to other non-white male groups. But since September 11, 2001, the United States has become overly comfortable in believing that you can give up civil liberties for security and that you'll have this, like, secure country. Of course, this begs the question, if you're giving up civil liberties, what are you securing? But I think that's what's been normal for all of these presidents moving forward. The country has just gotten way too used to this. And not just in the ICE, but the flock cameras, the digitization of surveillance, where these digital algorithms are making decisions about your guilt, whether or not you ran a red light or whatever, just totally antithetical to the principles of civil liberties and human rights.
1: So, speaking of which, here is the police using their powers to try to stifle the media. Oregon police are charging a local news outlet $2.5 million for records about one cop. A Eugene-based publication requested records about a cop accused of misconduct. The city slapped it with a prohibitive fee. So how much does it cost to get information about a cop who punched someone in the face? If you guess anything lower than $2.5 million, you'd be wrong, at least according to the city of Eugene, Oregon. Eugene, Oregon, by the way, is apparently one of the most, like, lefty places in the United States, and they're doing this. So in August, the local news outlet Double Sided Media filed a public records request for records about police officer Justin Peckles, which focused on potential misconduct between 2018 and 2026. Peckles, which, tragic last name, Peckles has been the subject of community complaints, including for punching a resident in the face during a traffic stop. Because they pulled the resident over and the resident said, "Is that really your last name?" And they punched the person, making the records vital for oversight and the release clearly in the public interest. The city's response is beyond belief. In its response to the request on Monday, the Eugene Police Department claimed searching for records and processing the request would take at least 44,816 hours of staff time and cost approximately $2.5 million. That's hilarious. And by the way, a separate request by the outlet for similar records concerning former police officer Eric Klinko was met with a comparatively modest estimate of 195. So this is basically and F you, we're not going to do this. That's what that is. Like, they're just doing this. And by the way, broader lesson here, folks, this is why local politics freaking matters. This is why it matters who your mayor is and who your city council is and who your county clerk is. This is why all that stuff matters, so that local police forces can't get away with stuff like this. This is why stuff like that matters, who your sheriff is. So, yeah, you know, you want to yell at people to vote, but you only do that every 4 years. It's backwards. It's backwards. Local elections is where you should never miss a freaking vote.
0: That is true. And now these are what they're asking for, are public records, right? Am I understanding this correctly?
1: Yeah, but they're asking for.
0: Public records request. Okay.
1: Yeah.
0: So public records, like if you're a police officer, you're a public employee. I work in the university system. I'm a public employee. Like they remind you, they being those who run the institution, remind you consistently that anything you do, text message on your company phone, if you or institution phone, email account, all that stuff is up for public record.
1: Yeah. Somebody could find, because Nolan is a public employee, somebody could get the entire archives of all of our podcasts if they just give me $2.5 million. That's how the system works.
0: Please make a public records request to the Disinfo Detox.
1: Public records request Disinfo Detox for $2.5 million. We'll give you all of the early adopter podcasts transcript. It's unbelievable that they're getting away with that. And I mean, yeah, hopefully, I mean, they should be able to attain this information regardless, but that's so freaking ridiculous what they're trying to pull.
0: Yeah. And just another, I mean, just to your point about local politics, just another way in which people are just undermining the press. This is exactly the type of story the press should be investigating. The rumor is out there locally that this police unprovoked punched this person in the face. Maybe the rumor's wrong. Maybe the police were in some self-defense or whatever it is. The press is supposed to go in there to get clarity. I think the fact that you put a $2.5 million price tag on it tells me that this cop is guilty. But that's for the press to decide with the record.
1: Yeah. So we'll see. Good old punitive Peckles over there trying to evade the system in his peckly way.
0: Mr. Peckles. I mean, gosh.
1: Mr. Peckles. Wow. sounds like a teacher on The Simpsons. Yes, Mr. Peckles. Eat my shorts. All right.
0: If Mr. Peckles does want to clear his name, though, he can come on the Disinfo Detox. We will ask him a couple questions. We'd like Mr. to hear Peckles, his side of the story.
1: You got an open invite on the Disinfo Detox, and you only have to pay us $1.7 million for the opportunity, and we will totally talk to you about your situation and give you an opportunity to clear your name and honestly change it if you want to. There's a form where you could do that.
0: That's a good call.
1: We got an Epstein story, and then, of course, we'll end on passports. whenever we have an Epstein story, I kind of just like read a quick summary of whatever's available and then hand it off to Nolan, who actually explained what the hell's going on, because there's so many goddamn characters in this thing that I can't keep track of it all. This is Nolan's beat. He breathes this stuff. It's his hobby. God bless him. I have my buddy Graham. Well, you know Graham Elwood. Graham is also an Epstein enthusiast. And someday I just want the two of you to just be in a room together to just like kind of talk it out. And it'd be funny if it was like at a party. Like it'll be at a party where there's like 30 people in a room. And then you guys will just keep talking about the Epstein case. And then eventually there will be the two of you left in the room. And it'll be an epic moment. But we do have enough. Seriously, the Epstein files are incredibly disturbing. This story cannot die. Joking aside, there are a lot of characters involved. But here's the update for this week. This is from a journalist for the Wall Street Journal. Now, the Wall Street Journal is beyond a paywall, so we're going to do this Twitter summary. The internet has been so scrubbed of references to Dario Amodei's wife, Cammy Clark, that if you Google her, you get a picture of his sister instead. Not even Claude can say if he's married, but she has been an influential force in his career, introducing him to Eric Schmidt, one of Anthropic's first investors, first investors, with whom she had previously been in a three-year relationship and serving as a key sounding board and networker. To get to this point, she overcame much, dropping out of college, a brief marriage when she was 20 to a man more than 40 years her senior, a bankruptcy, and an entrepreneurial path that included trying to get Jeffrey Epstein to invest in her revolutionary porn company. So what's going on here? What is the revolutionary porn company? How can porn be? I mean, porn's been pretty straightforward. Well, I guess maybe not, but there's always kind of been a main plot line in porn, and that main plot line has been pretty much the way it's gone since the dawn of humanity, as far as I know.
0: Yeah, I don't know. I mean, there may be three acts, but rarely make it past the first. But the story here. Well, first of all, I mean, in terms of pornography, I always say, like, whenever you see those pages that'll be up, it'll be like top 25 websites in 2026. They're always lies. Like, the top 400 websites on the internet are pornography. Sure. Pornography is the fuel that funds the modern commercial internet. And so this business transaction doesn't surprise me. But Dario Mode's wife, Cammy Clark, she apparently had, again, solicited Epstein for money for this revolutionary porn company. And she played a pivotal role in his life and her husband's life, apparently introducing him to people like Eric Schmidt and some of the big Anthropic investors. So she's a real mover and shaker behind the scenes. And this isn't too surprising. Those who've looked into the Epstein story know that he was heavily involved in big tech, as well as right. the finance world. So it's not surprising, but I think a lot of the Epstein discussion has gotten away from AI because obviously commercial AI, as we now know it, came out after his death. But if you really go back in the records, he was a major voice connecting people and having discussions about the future of AI and transhumanism and all those kinds of things. So it's just another place where Epstein's fingerprints are, and it's going to continue asking these questions about the saga, which I don't think we're going to get clarity on. You know, the more he pops up, the more questions, you know, people have, but the less interest the government seems to be into investigating it. I mean, even a whistleblower who came forward about Howard Lutnick's involvement with Epstein, this was a person in Great Britain, he was found dead about a month ago, reportedly from suicide, and he's about the fourth or fifth Epstein whistleblower found dead by suicide, and the UK is investigating
1: that. It's such a weird coincidence. They all keep killing themselves.
0: It's crazy. It's strange, yes.
1: It's very, very strange. And this Epstein guy, like, he had ties to, like, a lot of stuff. They probably had a lot of questions for him. It's so tragic that he managed to hang himself with a cloth T-shirt. And somehow all that footage was gone, and those security guards just managed to take a nap at that exact time. It's so crazy how all of that happened, and I have no further questions.
0: Yeah, all the footage was gone, but then they said it was there, but then they said only a minute was gone, and then the guards were asleep, but the guards were also Googling Jeffrey Epstein at the time of the killing. Very interesting.
1: Because they had no idea who he was. I mean, he was just another low-level prisoner. It's not like, I mean, that wasn't all over the news or whatever. Most plausible story ever. It's just so tragic that it happens. These people just keep dying, and you don't get to find out any information from them. So wild. They all kill themselves.
0: Yeah, it's. But I mean, you and I have done spent a fair amount of time on the show talking about systemic problems with the United States, and Epstein the person, I don't think matters. But Epstein, the saga, the people he was connected to, the things he was a part of, I think those do help understand the system. And I think that's why it's really important to investigate those. Graham and I can clear a room anytime I'm talking about these things.
1: Hey, I agree, man. I'll still be there. I'll be the third person in that room. Being like, hey, man, I need your guys' help. This cop's trying to get into my car. All right. So final story of the day. Do you need a new passport? Well, guess what? Well, if you're in the United States, at least, that might come with a photo of Trump. Check this out. U.S. passport redesign features a non-negotiable image of Trump. Here's what to know. So here's the picture. It's like on one of the sleeves, and it's just a picture of Trump. On September 29th, Rubio's preview of the new standard U.S. passport displayed artwork featuring Trump's image on the Blue Book's inside cover. A State Department spokesperson declined to confirm the redesigned U.S. passport would include the president's image, instead sharing, "President Trump's image is featured on the so-called Patriot passport commemorating America's 250th anniversary, available while supplies last." The Trump image on the passport Rubio previews appears to be non-negotiable, in contrast with this optional Patriot passport. So apparently it was optional, but no. My gut feeling is that the party in power in the next presidential term will determine whether this new Trump photo is short-lived or limited edition, as it will almost certainly be mandated for change by the next controlling party. Anyone who explicitly does not want the president's image on their passport probably has a narrow window to apply. Hey, do you want to have a passport that allows you to travel, but you don't want a bloated fascist on it? Well, got a narrow window to say something. We won't know if the government will mandate that every passport issue. Okay, so they still don't know exactly if this thing is going to happen. But this, they brought this up last week at an event introducing America.gov, which is a new AI-powered government website. So basically, all government websites are going to be powered by Nazi AI. Literally, like, it's going to be Gronk and all that crap, and they're going to be powering government websites that has to have your information. If you have passports, student loans, et cetera, et cetera. If you're an American, basically, you can't get around this stuff, and it's going to be powered by highly shoddy, highly susceptible to hacking, highly susceptible to error, Nazi-fueled AI. It's amazing. It's amazing. And now you might have to have a picture of Trump on your passport, which, by the way, that was always sort of a tell of an authoritarian place. Whenever a passport would feature a picture of a leader.
0: Oh, yeah.
1: That was always like, oh, you don't come from a democratic society or even a pretend democratic society. You come from a straight up authoritarianism regime because they have this picture of this person. That's supposed to be your sit, like it's basic idolatry, more or less. So the U.S. is really just on the surface saying, hey, we've pulled off the mask of democracy here. We're not even pretending. Here's a picture of this guy. Shut up and take it.
0: Look, he's hell bent on people remembering and memorializing him. And he, for whatever reason, thinks it's going to be in a positive light. And I think a lot of presidents, you know, they're concerned about their legacy and they try to do things to be remembered. But Trump is doing something very different. Trump is like forcing us to remember him. He's creating like Trump accounts. That's what they're called, that people born now are going to have for 18 years. By the way, he co-designed those with Robinhood. So the companies are going to get your data. He's putting his face on passports. He's tried to put his name on all these memorials. He's tried to build this arch. This is like, Trump is just trying to do what he's done to like skylines forever, which is have his name everywhere. So we're forced to talk about him and remember him. And even if a new president, I do think a new president will come in and change this picture. How long is your passport good for? Is it like 8 years, 12 years?
1: I think it's 10 years. Yeah.
0: 10 years. Yeah. Like, yeah. So the people who get them in the next 2 years, they're going to have Trump on there for the next 10. Like, so it's going to be a thing that we see, whether we like it or not, for the next decade.
1: Oh, my God. So, yeah, if you need a passport anytime soon, if you got a couple years to wait, hopefully you'll dodge the Trump picture saga. What a sad. I mean, that everyone would be, oh, man, I hate my past. Yeah, I had to get one when Trump was around. Yeah, I had to renew mine in that 2-year window, too. I got Trump on mine. Oh, I don't have Trump on mine. You're lucky. You're lucky.
0: Can you desecrate him? Can you like alter the image? Can we get some good like social media pictures out of this?
1: I mean, I guess it depends on how nice the passport patrol person you encounter next is. I mean, if they're from a different country, they'll probably empathize with you and they'll be like, I get it. But you might have a hard time getting back into the U.S.
0: Okay. I could see that too. We get some good pictures out of that.
1: Nolan, where can people go to learn more about you?
0: Follow me on the Disinfo Detox, the YouTube channel, nolanhigdon.substack.com. My book, Critical AI Literacy, is coming out in December. That should be a big help to folks trying to think through AI. My book, Mag Academy, is still out there. My takedown of higher ed. I'll be doing a couple talks actually this month on that. So check me out and make sure you follow Project Censored too, everywhere as well.
1: Yes, we will be at our official home soon. And you can find me, Ron Placone, on all the platforms. Make sure you subscribe to the Substack, Ron Placone, YouTube, Ron Placone. You can watch my movie, Left at Wall, now. It's on a bunch of platforms. I recommend one of the free ones. Just type in Left at Wall. It'll come up. Check it out. I got a new movie that's coming out soon. I sent you the rough draft of that, actually, Nolan. I don't know if you got a chance to watch it yet.
0: It's received. The wife and I have it on the agenda, yes.
1: Nice. Well, I can't wait to hear what you think. But yeah, my new film is going to be released soon. So watch this one so that you're ready for the next one. And also, I got a show, October 12th, Indigenous Peoples Day. I'll be doing an anti-fascist pasta night encore show in San Pedro, the neighborhood I live in, the Neon Sun, which is one of my favorite spots in town. We're teaming up with Chef Ivan, so we got pasta options and show only. If you just want to catch the show, there's a show only option that includes a snack. But if you want dinner and a show, there's different options available, so have some pasta, enjoy some comedy. Graham Elwood's going to be doing a set on that show, and Emmy award-winning filmmaker Chris Silber is going to be on that show as well. So that's right. You can see an Emmy award winner on a Monday night with some anti-fascist pasta and anti-fascist comedy. So RonPlagone.com for those tickets. And yeah, we did it again, Nolan. We did it again.
0: So much success. I love it.
1: Internet, thanks for letting us hang out again. We do appreciate it. We will see y'all next week. Peace.

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0: Good evening. It's Saturday, October 10th with Sharon Sobota. I'm David Rosenberg, and this is the KPFA Evening News.
1: President Donald Trump says he has agreed to a deal to release stocks of diesel from Russia to try to ease high fuel costs in the U.S. before the midterm elections in November. But some analysts say that the deal probably will not have much effect on easing this global energy crisis and that European countries could refuse to buy from Russia altogether. The deal comes in spite of years of sanctions on Russia over its war with Ukraine, the latest of which was announced last month. The U.S. specifically targeted buying Russian oil. Trump announced the agreement on social media after what he called a highly successful discussion with Russian President Vladimir Putin.
0: A People First foreign policy pledge is calling on candidates for Congress to commit to three popular foreign policy positions in order to come out ahead in midterm elections and deliver change. KPFA spoke to two of the organizers behind the pledge. David Vine is a fellow at the Transition Security Project and a steering committee member of the Network to Dismantle the Military-Industrial Complex. Samer Arabi is the Associate Director of Political Education and Research at the Center for Constitutional Rights, as well as an activist with the Arab Resource and Organizing Center and Iraq Action. They talked about the People First campaign and its significance.
2: The People First foreign policy pledge is a simple demand for radical change. It's a demand that all congressional candidates, regardless of party, commit to three very simple and broadly supported foreign policy positions that people across the country really desperately want and need. First, to end the Iran war and all endless wars. Second, to cut the Pentagon budget and abolish ICE. And third, to stop arming Israel and other governments and militaries committing human rights abuses. Three very simple positions that are widely supported across the political spectrum, including among Republicans, but especially among large majorities of Democrats and independents.
0: So how are you going to get this message out to various candidates? Do you have a list of people that you're going to call or email?
2: It's a good question. We've started by asking allies to sign on and people around the country to sign on. And we have more than 20 organizations that have endorsed the pledge, including AROC Action locally here in the Bay Area, but working nationwide, the American Friends Service Committee, dissenters, a wonderful youth-led group, Veterans for Peace, About Face, Veterans Against the War, among many others, as well as dozens of foreign policy experts who've endorsed this pledge that, again, just states what is widely popular in the country. Three very simple positions that everyone running for Congress should support. We hope that people will ask candidates if they support these three simple common sense positions. And we hope some candidates will indeed support the pledge. We've had at least two people running for Congress already sign on to the pledge.
0: And yet a lot of these people are very much tied to the military-industrial congressional university complex. It seems like it would be very hard for them to separate themselves from that.
3: Yeah, so, I mean, I think that's spot on. And I think that's why this moment is so important. And we are at an inflection point, and it feels like we're at an inflection point, right? Where a lot of longstanding incumbents are being sort of tossed aside based on some of these issues and others. And so I think this presents an opportunity for a really clear way of articulating something that, again, as David said, the overwhelming majority of people already agree on. And I think speaking to the underlying principles of it, that because Congress is so captured by these special interests and by the military industrial complex, this is a real opportunity to cut through that, right? Like a hot knife through butter. This is a really simple set of things that show whether people are willing to be accountable to their constituents or they're not. And, you know, I think you hit the nail right on the head earlier on talking about historically, you know, members of Congress and the administration or whatever, the whole idea is, you know, more war, expand this out, let's do this more. And that has been the way for a really long time, despite what people think and despite what people want. And the reason I think that we're really focusing on this idea as a people first foreign policy pledge is that, you know, for decades now, this idea of foreign policy has been a thing that exists sort of outside of the democratic sphere, right? It's like, oh no, the experts will take care of this. We know what we're doing. Like, we don't have to care what people think. And what we've seen is an unmitigated disaster, right? Clear to absolutely anyone who can see it.
0: That's David Vine and Samer Arabi, two of the organizers of the People First Foreign Policy Pledge. For more information, you can go to peoplesforeignpolicy.us.
1: The WAFA news agency is reporting that four Palestinians have been injured after Israeli settlers attacked them near the town of Beila, south of Nablus. WAFA said the settlers assaulted the farmers southeast of the town and that the Palestinians were taken to a hospital for treatment. The Colonization and Wall Resistance Commission tallied at least 12 Israeli settler attacks today as they accosted olive harvesters and expelled farmers from their land. Violence against Palestinian farmers has escalated sharply over the past 3 years.
0: The Palestinian struggle for self-determination has attracted a lot of support around the world, whether it's in nearby countries in the Middle East or on other continents. Pierre Labossiere is the co-founder of the Haiti Action Committee and the Haiti Emergency Relief Fund. Here he is speaking about the connection of the Haitian people's struggle with that of the Palestinian people.
4: Haitians are quick to point to those threads, you know. I remember back in the late 60s or early 70s, the song of the movement was already comparing the Haitian struggle with the Palestinian struggle. There was a very popular song of the movement that was mentioned in Palestine in the context of what Haitians were living through. So the loss of our home at the time, and I'm talking late 60s, early 70s, when I first got to New York, that's when I heard that song. And so we had families of Palestinian Haitians who are the Israeli brothers who were assassinated as well. They were very progressive folks, part of the movement because they had been born in Haiti and they were part of the movement of the people. And so they were assassinated. One of them was killed within months of each other, I believe, in 1993. And it was horrible. The images coming out of Palestine, out of Gaza, the bombing, what's going on, is really showing people and all the talk of moving the Palestinians out. You know, people are relating that to what they are hearing from members of the elite. There is a particular piece, actually it was a voice message that was being circulated all over Haiti, starting in December 2016, where this self-identified member of the Haitian elite, in very racist terms, talked about removing Haitians from Haiti to send them back to Africa so that they could get the land because the land is very rich. And so they have the money, they control all the economics of Haiti, and they use really horrific racist language to describe the people, the black folks of Haiti, and to remove us. So there are many things that constantly remind Haitians that very similar things that they are living through is very connected to what people in Palestine and Gaza are living through.
0: That's Pierre Labossiere of the Haiti Action Committee.
1: According to Lebanon's national news agency, Israeli forces have set fire to seven areas in southern Lebanon in the town of Qiyam, with blazes affecting many olive trees. Fires have been reported in a number of locations near the town. The olive industry is an important source of income for Lebanese farmers in rural areas. There's been at least $236 million in damage to the olive oil industry since Israel invaded southern Lebanon.
0: Progressive activists have organized a campaign to get the authorities to drop the charges against former Green Party presidential candidate Jill Stein for opposing Israel's actions in Gaza. Stein says that as a result of standing with Washington University students peacefully protesting what is widely considered Israel's genocide in Gaza in 2024, she finds herself fighting what she calls false criminal charges of assaulting a police officer and trespassing. She faces up to 18 months in prison if convicted. KPFA spoke with Green Party activist Laura Wells about Stein's case.
5: Well, it was April 27th, 2024. So that was 2.5 years ago at Washington University in St. Louis, Missouri. And she was invited, since she was a presidential campaign for the candidate for the Green Party, and she was invited by students at Washington University in St. Louis to join them in a protest against Boeing, who has been making profit on genocide, on war, weapons of war that were used by the Israeli military in Gaza. And so they're there are photos and videos and everything of a police officer actually shoving a big bicycle against Jill Stein and a number of other people, just really pushing in. And 100 people, well, I should backtrack, totally peaceful for hours and hours until the police were called in and started making mass arrests. So the police shoved a huge bicycle against people, started arresting like 100 people. And 2.5 years later, they've dropped all the charges except for one person, and that was Jill Stein, and charging her with assaulting a police officer and with trespassing. And they dropped all the charges on the other 100 people.
0: And does she think it was because she was a more well-known person, or she doesn't know?
5: It's hard to look at it any other way. Yeah. So that's the way she looks at it as well. There are videos on the website that, you know, you can hear what she had to say after she got out of jail that night. I mean, there's so many ways that, you know, the bottom line. So that's the details of that particular attempt to shut down, basically shut down our democracy. It's an example of lawfare. I mean, things like this take a lot of time and a lot of money to fight. They should be called a frivolous lawsuit immediately. And it's, you know, preposterous.
0: So you have some demands that you'd like to see met. What are they?
5: Drop all the charges against Jill Stein. That's this moment. Restore the students and faculty of Washington University to good standing. There have been problems there, as we know, across the country, where people have taken stands against genocide and they've lost their credentials, they've lost their jobs, they've lost their diplomas. The third demand, acknowledge that opposing genocide does not equal, is not the same thing as anti-Semitic. And what opposing genocide is an affirmation of the religious and humanitarian values that we share, whatever our beliefs are. And the fourth is divest from Boeing and the corporations that are profiting from genocide and all war, as a matter of fact.
0: That's longtime Green Party activist Laura Wells. For more information, you can go to jillstein.net. Israel's actions in the Middle East appear to have changed people's opinions about the nature of the Jewish state and the U.S. role in supporting it. Hala Ahmed is a policy analyst with the Palestinian Policy Network and an independent researcher, writer, and policy communications expert. She talked about how more and more people are now seeing U.S. and Israeli actions.
6: Here's the thing. The genocide in Gaza and the attacks on Lebanon have woken people up to a general policy of U.S. imperialism that is a huge climate risk, that undermines any notions of our values around reproductive justice, safety, life, dignity, democracy. And, you know, the genocide in Gaza and the continued occupation in Palestine is connected to warfare in multiple countries, and it creates an incredibly horrible precedent for all of our foreign policy. So people are connecting this to the genocide ongoing in Sudan, which very few people are reporting on, and the U.S.'s relationship with the UAE, which supplies weapons and funds the massacres ongoing in Sudan. They're connecting this to Haiti and to the Congo. And at the end of the day, voters are taking back their power and saying, leaders, you know, this is a democracy. You're accountable to us. And we're saying no more war, no more funding of war crimes, whether it's Palestine or Haiti or the Congo or Sudan. You know, this is a broad-based pro-peace agenda that we're calling for. And frankly, it invokes all of our other values, our concerns around climate change and our concerns around our freedoms writ large.
0: That's progressive policy expert Hala Ahmed.
1: President Mahmoud Abbas has postponed what would have been the first Palestinian election in almost 20 years. He issued a decree to further delay the voting for the Palestinian Legislative Council for nearly another year. WAFA, the official Palestinian news agency, said today that according to the decree, legislative elections planned for next month will be combined with a presidential race and set for September 11th, 2027. Originally, the long-awaited parliamentary vote was set for November 28th, with a presidential election expected early in 2027. The decree came after a committee of top Palestinian officials met this morning to discuss postponing the vote. The committee noted that Israel had not allowed election material or international observers to enter Gaza. In addition, Palestinian leaders say the Israeli military raids, settlement expansion, and settler violence in the occupied West Bank has made a fair vote in November impossible.
0: And you are listening to the evening news on 94.1 KPFA and 89.3 KPFB in Berkeley, 88.1 KFCF in Fresno, and online at kpfa.org. With Sharon Sobota, I'm David Rosenberg. What's behind the Trump administration's drive for more and more fossil fuels? KPFA spoke with Harry Adams of the Monterey chapter of Veterans for Peace to get an answer to that question. He doesn't think some environmentalists are getting what's really going on.
7: I start to notice that the different coalitions that are asking people to respond to the new drilling leases never mention that what's the cause for the drive. It just says, here's the impact of the drive for more fossil fuels, but not really talking about it. Well, why at this time? And they never mention, oh, the drive, part of the drive is, well, the U.S. military needs fossil fuels more than anyone else. So while we as individual consumers are said, oh, you got to watch what kind of car you drive, and oh, you should use an electric stove, or, you know, all these individual consumer decisions that we're supposed to be making, and even for the environmental movement, for the most part, it not including that, let's look at the cause of the drive for fossil fuels, both in the impact of war and militarism, but then even the economic system that creates that consumption and need for more fossil fuels.
0: That's Veterans for Peace activist Harry Adams.
1: In India, police in the capital city of New Delhi have detained more than 1,000 protesters, opposition politicians, journalists, student union leaders, lawyers, and the founders of the Cockroach Youth Movement in an attempt to quash their demonstration demanding the resignation of Ganesh Kumar. The satirical Cockroach Janta Party and other youth groups had announced a protest for New Delhi on Saturday aimed at Chief Election Commissioner Kumar on revision of India's special intensive revision. The protesters accused the governing Bharatiya Janata Party of using the revision to sway election results. They say the BJP is working in collusion with appointees of the election commission, including Kumar. Opposition parties say that voter deletions also affected the outcome of some recent state elections won by the BJP. The Cockroach Party had planned to gather thousands of people at Jantar Mantar, a designated protest site in central Delhi. But the area was sealed off by security forces before the demonstration could get started. The capital was also in lockdown, with thousands of police and parliamentary personnel deployed across the city. Trains to New Delhi were canceled, mobile internet services were suspended, and metro stations and markets were closed in an effort to stop the protests. Small protests did take place somewhere in the city, including at the popular crafts market, Delhi Hut.
0: A new report released by the Sentencing Project has found that over 750,000 women are barred from voting because of a felony-level conviction. The report, entitled Women Silenced at the Polls, How Criminal Convictions Deny the Right to Vote, examines how the legal system has expanded the reach of felony disenfranchisement laws and left hundreds of thousands of women out of the democratic process. Kristen Budd is a senior research analyst at the Sentencing Project. She talked about what her organization is trying to do, and in this particular case, particularly when it comes to women.
8: This is part of the Sentencing Project's mission, is to end felony disenfranchisement and make sure every person can vote, regardless of whatever criminal legal involvement. So this report was specific to uplift women's voices. So both men and women who have felony level convictions can be disenfranchised depending on where they live, right? With the exception of Maine, Vermont, Washington, D.C., and Puerto Rico, voting rights are always maintained in those four jurisdictions. But part of our mission is racial justice, but also gender justice. So we wrote this report to uplift women's voices who have been influenced by felony disenfranchisement or imprisonment that affected how they could vote or if they could vote.
0: So are there moves in those states, the majority of states, to fix that problem, to make sure that women can vote, or is there just too much prejudice on the part of state legislatures against people with felony convictions?
8: So we do see some movement this year. So in Virginia, that's one of the states we've highlighted in this report. So they technically need a constitutional change to change their felony disenfranchisement laws. So there is a ballot initiative on for November for Virginia to re-enfranchise people once they're exiting prison. So once they're done with their sentence. So that would be a big change this year. So that is one place that hopefully we'll see some movement and we'll see some justice impacted people get their rights back.
0: So how many people, how many women are we talking about across the country?
8: So in the United States for women, and I'm totally going to blank here, but we have about 764,000 women that have lost their right to vote due to a felony level conviction.
0: And there's no way they can get it back by some sort of rehabilitation program?
8: I always say 50 states, 50 stories, right? So each state has its own set of laws. So in one set of states, after your prison or jail sentence is done, you can get your voting rights back. Some will still make sure you can't vote, that you're banned from voting if you're on felony probation or parole. And then you have also a subset of states, so like Virginia, Kentucky, Tennessee, that have what we call these post-sentence restrictions. So that is like paying legal financial obligations, so fines, fees, restitution. Some states have child support. Then it just is a really high bar. So even having to get clemency or something from the governor of that state due to the way constitutions are written or the way state law is written.
0: So this is only for felonies, not misdemeanors.
8: Misdemeanors are interesting. So in the vast majority of states, you can vote while you're serving a misdemeanor sentence. So just to take one step back, if you're pretrial, meaning not convicted, right, but you're in jail, you can still vote. Okay, so we have six states. So it's Missouri, Illinois, Indiana, Michigan, Kentucky, and South Carolina. So if you're serving a misdemeanor sentence in those states, you're also stripped of your voting rights. So those states take it one step further. It's not just felonies, but also misdemeanors that will leave you disenfranchised if you're serving that sentence in a jail.
0: What about the history of this idea of denying people who have convictions the right to vote? How far back does it go? Was it just considered common sense in the old days?
8: Well, I mean, go back to our nation's history, right? How the country was founded and then slavery, racism, sexism, right? So white people, white men specifically, not wanting to share, so to speak, political power. So you do see disenfranchisement tied to, right, the states, their constitutions, how they were formed, because they didn't want to extend political power to other people, right, specifically people of color.
0: That's Kristen Budd of the Sentencing Project. There's been an upsurge in the struggle for fair wages on the part of restaurant and fast food workers in recent years. Saruj Yaraman is the president of One Fair Wage and the director of the Food Labor Research Center at the University of California, Berkeley. She talked about the struggle for fair wages at this historical moment.
9: I think that is where we're heading, is a moment where workers across the industry say, you know, we need power over our wages and working conditions. And they're getting it. They're getting it because, you know, if you think about it in some ways, and I know people are cautious about using this word, but when 1.2 million workers walk off the job and say, we're not coming back until we get livable wages, some would call that a strike. That is a form of a strike. People are refusing to work in this industry until they get what they want. And so that is that kind of power that we're seeing, I think, can grow if we support these workers in this moment, if we work to pass legislation that will institutionalize the gains that they are obtaining in the streets, in the marketplace, they will feel more empowered to keep demanding more.
0: Resistance does take different forms, yes.
9: Absolutely, yes. Yeah, I think That's what's so beautiful, you know, when I teach social movements at UC Berkeley and you see these moments where it goes beyond any one institution or set of institutions, it really is this diffuse kind of zeitgeist or moment where workers have just truly reached their limit. It's like during the pandemic, workers experience what they were always told was the worst thing that could happen to them. You know, for so many generations, literally since emancipation, workers in the restaurant industry were told, you may not earn much, but the worst thing that could happen is that you lose this job. And for all the single mothers in this industry and the workers who are really living on the edge, you know, that was what they thought. The worst thing is that I lose this job. And during the pandemic, that worst thing happened. They found that they survived and that when they looked at it, they said, I never should have put up with these wages to begin with. And they started leaving in droves, especially what we saw in full service restaurants was tips went way down because sales went down in the industry and harassment went way up. And at the point at which you're barely covering the cost of gas in the wages you get when you get to work, you reach a point where it costs more to get to work than you get when you get there and you're done. And so, yeah, I think that moment of reckoning where it's been so huge and diffuse, where so many workers have reached their limit, said enough is enough. And the worst thing is not to lose this job. It's to put up with this job and these wages. And I just can't do it anymore. This is just the beginning.
0: That's one Fair Wage president, Saru Jayaraman.
1: In Poland, three people have been injured in a stabbing attack in a further education college in Warsaw. It was the third attack on a school in the country in less than a week. The series of incidents has raised concern about copycat violence among young people, and police have checked tens of thousands of schools and detained dozens of people from across the country. In the latest attack, a 21-year-old woman used what police called a dangerous object to attack a 17-year-old woman. A police spokesman said the subject also ended up hurting two other people. The police did not identify the educational institution, but they said the school was open on Saturday because it's a higher education establishment. They also said the attacker did not know any of the victims. According to national media reports, the suspect was a student at the school.
0: And in other news, President Trump has called for new leadership in Ukraine and is urging Ukrainian President Volodymyr Zelensky to stop hitting Russian oil refineries. Our fall fund drive is officially over. We did fall a little short in reaching our goal. We're hoping that you can help us make up that gap. If you haven't contributed, if you possibly can, please do so now. Even if you have contributed, maybe you can make another donation to support this non-commercial, non-corporate, listener-sponsored radio station that we know you value, that we know you depend on. So please don't hesitate to go to kpfa.org to make that donation. And the weather for the Bay Area, temperatures in the high 40s and low 50s tonight, partly sunny on Sunday, with temperatures in the high 60s along the coast and the mid-70s inland. In the central San Joaquin Valley, lows in the mid-50s tonight. A chance of rain on Sunday, highs around 84 degrees. And that's it for the news tonight. Thanks for joining us with Sharon Sobota. I'm David Rosenberg. Good evening.

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1: We allow, by the way, other countries don't, but we allow our news and our TV stations and all that to be private capitalist enterprises. And what that means is they are governed by what's profitable. They will tell you that. It's no big secret. It's nothing they hide. They're in the business to make money. So they're not going to challenge the profit system. When they see profit leading to a really bad outcome, like a pollution and so on, they're not going to be eager to make the connection in their reporting between this bad event and the profit that made it happen. Because profit is what they're doing. Profit is why they cover one story and not another.
0: Get learned only on KPFA.

Blacks with knives and whites with clubs, fighting at Hell Beach. There's no such thing as human rights when you walk the New York streets. A cop was shot in the head by a 10-year-old kid named Boone in Central Park last week. The fathers and daughters lined up by the coffins by the statue of bigotry. Hey, you better hold on. Something happening here. You better hold on. Well, I'll meet you at Tompkins Square. The dopey sent a message to the cops last week and they shot him in the car where he sat. And Eleanor Bumpus and Michael Stewart must have appreciated that. There's a rampaging rage rising up

0: There you have some music from one of the longest running groups to have come from Uganda, the Afrigo Band, formed in the mid-70s. And quite a number of artists have gone through the group over the years. And they also had some music in the film Mississippi Masala that actually had a connection to Uganda as well. And they get the big celebratory number at the end as well. And that's what we just heard, Mundeke, music from the Afrigo Band. We also heard music from contemporary artist who has been making an impression on the international scene, Joel Sabunjo, from his album I Speak Luganda. We heard Nakato. We also heard Orchestra Mikase, some music from a group that formed in the 70s, had members who were Ugandan and also Congolese who came together in that group. From the album Legends of East Africa, we heard Mume Wangu. And we started with some music from the 60s in Uganda, a compilation that was put together on the original music label called the Kampala Sound. Some rare recordings from that particular time, as we mentioned, recording studios, not a really big option in Uganda. And I guess still to this day, not so much. And still to this day, bands doing original music are not as common as kind of the bar band, wedding band, karaoke kind of thing that would go on. There we heard some of the early roots of it with Freddie Kigozi and the Hody Boys, again from the compilation The Kampala Sound. They're coming your way here in the Global Village. We are spending time this time in the Global Village with music of Uganda. We mentioned the Afrigo Band that we just heard, and one artist who was part of that group, also a singer and a songwriter and a dancer, and was elected to Parliament in Uganda, is Rachel Magula. We will hear some music from her after a quick break, and then we're back here in the Global Village.
1: Back when Eisenhower was the president, golf courses is where most of his time was spent. So I never really listened to what the president said, because in general I believed that the general was politically dead. But he always seemed to know when the muscles were about to be flexed, because I remember him saying something, mumbling something about a military industrial complex. Americans no longer fight to keep their shores safe.

military industrial complex. Military and the monetary. Military and the monetary. Military and the monetary. The military and the monetary get together whenever they think it's necessary. They turn our brothers and sisters into mercenaries. They are turning the planet to a cemetery. The military and the monetary use the media as intermediaries. They are determined to keep the citizens secondary. They make so many decisions that are arbitrary. We're marching behind the commander-in-chief who was standing under a spotlight shaking like a leaf. But the ship of state had landed on an economic reef, so we knew he was going to bring us messages of grief. The military and the monetary were shielded by January and went storming into February. Brought us pot-bellied generals as luminaries. 2 weeks ago, I hadn't heard the sumbitch. Now, all of a sudden, he's legendary. They took the honor from the honorary. They took the dignity from the dignitaries. They took the secrets from the secretary. But they left the bitch an obituary.

0: dozens of mercenaries. They are turning the planet into a cemetery. We've got to work for peace. Peace ain't coming this way.
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2: That Bell by Paul Blake. This is a LibriVox recording. All LibriVox recordings are in the public domain. 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Barry was a boy of many characteristics. The most notable were an amazing love of sleep and a desperate activity when awake. He seemed to lay in a fresh stock of energy every time he had a nap, and although the most difficult boy in the world to waken, when he was awake, he was irrepressible. It was winter. Barry found that season of the year did not agree with his constitution. "This getting up in the middle of the night is killing me," he remarked one day to a group of sympathizers. He had the whole school on his side in this particular matter, for work before breakfast in winter was decidedly unpopular. At 7:30, every boy had to be at his desk putting in an hour at mathematics before prayers and breakfast. It was pitch dark at 7 when the bell rang as a signal to rise. It is curious how difficult it was to hear that bell in winter. Barry never heard it, or rather, never heeded it. He scorned to rise till 7:20. He could do it, as he termed dressing, in 10 minutes, and had been known to do it in 5. On such occasions, his personal ablutions were apt to be rather neglected. "That old bell is at the bottom of it," remarked Culverwell, another boy, who found that the heavy clang disturbed his slumbers. "It's John who's at the bottom of the bell," put in Millward. "I wish he'd resign," said Barry. "It's time they pensioned him off and sent him to a hospital for incurables."
3: "He's a hopeless job," said Millward. "I spent 30 minutes one day trying to make him understand that I was willing to stand him a shilling if he'd give us a few minutes' grace in the morning. But he's as deaf as a post, and though he took my shilling, he rang us up more punctually than ever the next morning."
2: "I wish he'd hang himself with his bell rope," said Culverwell. They eyed the offending bell, which hung idly in its turret, built over what was once a stable, but was now part of the school building.
3: "I wish we could muffle the old thing," said Millward, looking wistfully up. "It's freezing hard, and 'twill be deadly work getting up tomorrow."
2: "I believe I could shy a stone up and crack it," suggested another. Barry had been silently inspecting the building.
3: "Tell you what, you fellows," he said at last. "I believe I could get up there if I had a ladder. Out of the small classroom window, jump on the ledge, then creep up the roof by the chimney. Then a ladder over the space to the turret. If you fellows will hand me up the ladder, I'll go." They were all dumb for a moment at his audacity. Then Millward said, "How are you going to get into the small classroom? It's always locked in playtime."
2: "So 'tis," assented Culverwell.
3: "Then I must get up to the ledge with a ladder, and then pull it up after me."
4: "You're a plucky beggar," exclaimed Millward in admiration. "Shouldn't we have a jolly snooze in the morning if you should stop that old bell's jaw?"
3: "I will, too," said Barry. "There must be a ladder somewhere about."
2: "There's the one John uses to clean the outside of the windows," suggested Millward, "but it isn't long enough."
3: "It may do," said Barry. "Come along, let's get hold of it. This is just the time. It's dark, and 'tisn't tea time for 30 minutes.
2: It was just 5 o'clock, and nearly every boy was indoors. Few cared for sliding on a worn slide in the dark, and a game was out of the question. So the three boys had small fear of being discovered as they prowled about in search of John's ladder. That worthy was having his tea, and was not likely to be disturbed by any noise, for he was stone deaf. The boys hauled out his ladder, almost from under his nose, without his hearing a sound. Culverwell kept cave, while Millward held the ladder for Barry to ascend. It was a plucky, if not perilous, feat to attempt in the dark, but Barry was abounding in pluck, and the spirit of adventure made him keep his nerve. He soon found himself on the ledge, and managed to haul up the ladder after him. It was an assistance instead of an encumbrance in crossing the roof, and he soon was within 12 feet of the turret. The boys below anxiously waited for his reappearance.
3: but he had a job before him. His idea was to unship the tongue of the bell. He had a glorious reward if he could succeed, for John would never know if the bell rang or not. It would be superb to have the old factotum pulling away at his rope and fancying he was fulfilling his duty when the tongueless bell was swinging silently on its pivot. Barry worked the tongue this way and that, but it was a difficult job. The inside of the bell was as dark as the inside of a wolf, to use a hunter's simile. He had to feel everything, and the metal was terribly cold. However, at last he managed to unhitch it. He deliberated what to do with it, now he had it. He put it in his pocket and descended as quickly as was consistent with security. "Off with the ladder," was his first order. They soon had it in its place again. Then they felt safe from detection. "What are you going to do with it?" asked Millward, alluding to the rusty tongue which Barry exhibited. "I think I shall leave it at the bottom of the turret. If I take it away, they'll know someone's been up, but if we leave it here, they'll think it's dropped down."
4: "Let's hope they will," said Culverwell dubiously.
3: "At any rate, I'll chance it," continued Barry. "So you fellows will be able to have a tall time tomorrow morning, and we shan't get called till 8:30 at the earliest." The sequel proved the correctness of Barry's prophecy. Old John sought his bell rope punctually at 7, as usual, rang away steadily for 3 minutes, and then retired to his den to commence his never-ending job of shoe cleaning. One or two boys awoke from sheer habit, but hearing no bell, went to sleep again. The rest slumbered peacefully on, little thinking to whom they owed their unwonted repose. The whole household were asleep. The big bell was the signal for rising to everyone, servants included, with the exception of John and his wife. Her duty was to light the schoolroom fires, after which she retired to her own part of the house to prepare her husband's breakfast. These two almost useless pensioners on the doctor's bounty inhabited 2 rooms apart from the rest of the house. How long everyone would have slept cannot be known, perhaps till 9, for when one depends on a bell for waking, one waits for the accustomed sound. But dogs are not like human beings, and Fido, who always had his breakfast at 8, began making a great disturbance at 8:15. Fido woke his mistress, the doctor's wife. She looked at her watch, 8:15. She was surprised beyond measure, as there was a strange silence everywhere. But the clock on the mantelpiece confirmed her watch, and 2 minutes later bells were ringing in a manner which brought the servants out of their beds with a jump. By 8:30, everyone, boys and all, had been awakened informally, for the bell refused to make a sound. John was summoned, and was at last made to understand what was the matter. He asseverated warmly that he had rung the bell, and went on a tour of inspection. He found the tongue on the ground, and obtaining a ladder from the gardener next door, fastened it in its place again before it was time to ring for school. "Never had such a gorgeous sleep in my life," said Millward warmly to Barry. "We'll vote you a silver tankard as a reward of merit."
4: "Pity the trick can't be played twice," remarked Culverwell. "They don't seem to suspect anything this time, but if it were to happen again, there'd be an inquisition."
3: Barry heaved a regretful sigh. It was hard to think that at 7 next morning the inexorable bell would toll out as usual the knell of departing night. Something that day put him in a peculiarly reckless mood. More than that, he did not get his usual afternoon nap. He was disturbed by an inconsiderate master who wanted to know when his exercises were going to be handed in to him. So 5 o'clock found Barry ready for any deed requiring more cheek than usual. The bell. It struck him directly after he had written his last line. Whatever might happen, he would have one more good sleep. He did not confide his intentions this time to his 2 friends. He knew his way now. In 5 minutes he had captured the ladder and placed it against the wall. He was just stepping off it onto the ledge when he heard footsteps beneath him, perilously near. If he attempted to draw up the ladder, the noise must attract attention. His only chance was to keep still in the hope that the ladder wouldn't be noticed in the dark. But it was. Old John happened to have finished his tea earlier than usual and was on his way to fetch an armful of wood. "Now who's been taking my ladder?" he said to himself. Suppose it's one of them boys wanting to get their balls off the ledge. He put the ladder on his shoulder and marched off with it. Barry listened in horror. He did not know it was John who had captured his only means of retreat. Whoever it was, he must throw himself on his mercy.
4: "Hi!"
3: he called out, in a voice meant to combine a shout and a whisper.
4: "Hi, you there!"
3: It was a shout this time and no mistake, but it had no effect. Barry knew now it must be John. It was no use to shout. He tore off a piece of plaster and shied it in the direction of the retreating figure. It struck the ground close to John, but he did not hear it. Poor Barry was left alone on the ledge, 14 feet from the ground. He couldn't drop, for there was a nasty grating just beneath him. Besides, he could not lower himself from the narrow ledge. He might have done it in daylight, but not in darkness. Even his pluck must draw the line somewhere. It was an uninviting night, and not a boy was out of doors. There was nothing for it but to accept the inevitable and remain where he was until something happened. He knew well enough what would happen. After tea, there would be a calling over. He would be unable to say, "Adsum," and inquiry would be made, resulting in his capture and punishment. Once more he proved himself a true prophet. Everything fell out exactly as he had anticipated, and by the time he was assisted down, he was so cramped and frozen he would have welcomed a caning on the spot to warm him. Intentionally or unintentionally, the authorities did not connect his being on the ledge with the outrage on the bell of the day before. He received the usual punishment for missing calling over, but beyond that nothing was done. Probably the master who captured him considered he had already received punishment enough. At any rate, Barry was of the opinion that he had bought his extra hour's sleep rather dearly. End of That Bell by Paul Blake. Read by Donald Cummings.
5: 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This is a LibriVox recording. All LibriVox recordings are in the public domain. 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Reading by Matt Perard. A big rocket freighter was speeding through the stardust of outer space. It was carrying supplies to Callisto, one of the 12 moons of Jupiter, and the Shannons, on another space adventure. Steve and Sue looked out a window of the freighter at the airless world growing in size. Callisto was a gigantic roughened rock, but it was a globe larger than the planet Mercury. It reminded Steve of a giant cocklebur hanging in the sky. Suddenly, the children heard a tiny voice behind them say, "Rocket away!" They turned, and Sue exclaimed, "It's Bud!" The blue parakeet, a budgie, blinked lazily at them. The twins had met Mr. Whittle's pet a week ago. He had taken a liking to them from the very start. They didn't know that a few hours from now their very lives would depend on this little fellow. "We'd better take him back to Mr. Whittle," Steve said. The budgie kept studying them with his flat face and blinking his tiny button eyes. Then he squawked again, "Rocket away!" "It'll be rocket away for you, young fellow," Steve said sternly. "Up on my finger, Bud." The bird did as he was ordered. They took him down the hall to Mr. Whittle's room. Bud's owner, off duty now, was a tall, spidery crewman with a big Adam's apple. He always gave his pet full run of the ship. Mr. Whittle whistled to the parakeet, but the bird stayed on Steve's finger. Mr. Whittle chuckled. "Hey, I believe he likes you two better than his master." "We like him too," Sue told the crewman. "You can keep him for a few days, if you want to," Mr. Whittle said. "I'm going to be pretty busy after we land." "Gee, we'd like to look after him," Steve answered. "If you take him outside on Callisto, you'll have to put him in that airtight cage over there I had made. It's sort of like a spacesuit for him." Sue and Steve played with Bud in the room they used for games until it was time to strap down for landing. Then they went to the couch hall and lay down on cots like the other space travelers were doing. They buckled straps across their bodies to keep them in place. For a long time, Steve and Sue lay there as the big freighter began cutting its rushing speed. It felt to Steve as if a giant anvil were crushing downward on his chest. Takeoff and landing were always the roughest moments in space travel, as the twins had already found out on other space trips. At last, the ship set down on Callisto. The young Shannons went back to the game room. Then, with the bird on Steve's shoulder, the twins looked out the window at the strange new world. They saw a land bathed in ghostly twilight. Very little light was coming from the sun. It was so far away that it was only a small circle. Most of the light came from a huge shape that looked like somebody's lost beach ball resting on the ground. Its bottom edge just touched the horizon. Sue and Steve were joined by their father, who worked for the space freight company. "That's His Majesty, Jupiter, the King of Planets," Mr. Shannon told them. "He's over a million miles away, and yet he looks close enough to touch, doesn't he?"
6: "Let's go outdoors, Dad," Steve begged.
5: "No reason why we can't," Mr. Shannon replied. After they had put on their space clothes, Steve popped Bud into his warm, airtight cage. As they all went outside, they saw the crewmen unloading the cargo. "There's the colony over there," Mr. Shannon said, pointing to a high framework that looked something like an oil derrick. "They mine here for a mineral called magma. It's very valuable, because without it, we couldn't have atomic engines. Magma is what keeps our rocket tubes from melting under the terrific heat that goes through them."
6: "May we go down into the mines, Dad?" Steve asked.
5: "We'll see if we can," said his father. As they walked toward the mining place, Mr. Shannon said, "Underneath us are pockets of poisonous gas, like that found in Jupiter's atmosphere. Sometimes it leaks into the mining tunnels, causing danger from suffocation."
6: "I sure hope the gas stays where it belongs while we're down there," Steve said, and swallowed the lump of fear in his throat.
5: They turned their attention to Jupiter. It looked even more like a beach ball now, with its stripes of beautiful colors. Mr. Shannon said the bands were floating icebergs of the poisonous gases he was talking about.
6: "No ship can land on Jupiter," he said. "Its gravity would crush a spaceman flat.
5: Gravity pull is much stronger on the larger planets, you know. Jupiter's atmosphere is many thousands of miles deep. Raging storms are going on beneath it all the time."
6: "Ooh," Sue gasped. "I guess we're close enough to it, then."
5: Other wonders of the sky were the round beacons of Jupiter's other moons, three of which were about the same size as Callisto. They hung like bright searchlights in the starry heavens. The men at the mining place greeted the Shannons warmly. They had not seen anyone from Earth for so long that they had grown very lonely. The chief mining engineer said he would be glad to take the visitors on an underground tour. His name was Dr. Harding. He was plumb and short and wore black-rimmed glasses inside his space helmet. He led them into an elevator, and it sank into the darkness. Steve remembered about the poisonous gases that crept about underground, and it made him shiver to think about it. Dr. Harding watched Bud hopping around uncomfortably inside his small space cage.
6: "Do you remember, Mr. Shannon?" he asked over his suit radio. "When they used to use canary birds in mines to warn about leaking gas?"
7: "The birds would notice it first and give the miners time to get out."
6: "I've read about that, Dr. Harding," said Mr. Shannon.
5: "Now we have automatic warning machines in the tunnels to do that," the chief engineer told Sue and Steve. Deeper and deeper below the soil of Callisto, the elevator sank. At last, the cage reached the bottom, and the riders found themselves in a large cavern. There were machines and men all about, working busily. Tracks led off into tunnels, and ore cars were running on them. Some were going empty into the tunnels, while others were coming out, full of rock and gravel.
6: The magma is separated from the rock in that big machine over there, Dr. Harding explained. Want to ride an ore car into one of the tunnels?
7: Sure, Steve spoke up. The mine is air-conditioned, the chief engineer said, so we can take off our helmets.
6: This done, Steve let Bud out of his cage. The little bird hopped up on his gloved finger, saying, "Rocket away," several times. His two-word language seemed to do for everything. One worker controlled all the cars at a main switch in the middle of the cavern. The Shannons and their guide climbed into an empty ore car, and it rolled into a tunnel. Glistening dark rock crowded in on Sue and Steve from all sides. Steve hoped the walls were strong enough so they would not come crashing down on their heads. There were lights along the way to help brighten the gloom. After clicking along like a trolley for a while, the car came to the end of the line. It was a large room with more machines and workmen. The men were digging magma ore out of the wall with drills. As Dr. Harding explained about the work, Bud began flitting about as though sightseeing on his own. He was shy of the workers at first, but then made friends with them. He spoke to them with his favorite two words, and the men laughed in great fun to hear him. Then, a few minutes later, Bud began acting queerly. He flew back to Steve's finger and started wobbling as though dizzy.
7: "What's the matter with him?" Steve asked.
6: "He's sick or something," Sue cried out. She took the budgie from Steve and cuddled him in her own gloves, but the little blue bird seemed to be no better. Dr. Harding walked over to look at the bird. Then he ordered, "Everybody into the ore car. We have to get out of here fast. Sue, hold the bird up, close to your suit." The workers dropped their tools as if they were red hot and climbed into the car. Mr. Shannon helped Sue and Steve on, then jumped on himself. Dr. Harding pressed the electric button that was the signal to the operator in the main cavern to move the car. The car began to roll down the track. It picked up speed as Dr. Harding kept pressing the button.
7: "Leaking gas, Dr. Harding?" Mr. Shannon asked worriedly.
6: The chief engineer nodded. He sniffed the air like a hunting dog after a scent. "Take a deep breath, everyone, then hold it." Steve thought his lungs would burst, but finally Dr. Harding let them take another deep breath. By the time they had taken one more, the car had reached the main cavern. As it rolled to a stop, Dr. Harding jumped down and ran over to the car operator. Steve saw a door slide open and close off the tunnel where they had come out. Then the little man gave a deep sigh and took off his black-rimmed glasses to wipe them. Sue and Steve watched Bud, hopefully. He was standing more steadily on Sue's finger now.
7: "I think he'll be all right," the chief engineer said. "We sure owe Bud a lot for warning us the way he did. Something must have happened to the warning machine. It was supposed to set off a siren. If it weren't for Bud, we might have been overcome before we could have gotten out of there," Mr. Shannon added.
6: "You're so right," Dr. Harding said. "The men will go back in there in gas masks to find the leak and see what's wrong with the warning machine."
7: "We're plenty lucky," Steve sighed, his spine still prickly from their narrow escape.
6: Sue kissed the budgie.
7: "You're a hero, Bud," she told him, "and we love you." Bud blinked lazily. Then, as if to show that he was all right again, he squawked, "Rocket away!"
6: End of Cargo for Callisto by Richard E. Lim.
2: Patsy by Ralph Henry Barbour. This is a LibriVox recording. All LibriVox recordings are in the public domain. 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He made his first appearance one afternoon, a week or so before the fall handicap meeting. Mosher, Fosgill, Alien, Ronimus, and several more of us were down at the end of the field putting the shot. Fosgill, who was scratch man that year, had just done an even 40 feet, and the shot had trickled away toward the cinder path.
3: Whereupon, a small bit of humanity appeared from somewhere, picked up the 16 pounds of lead with much difficulty, and staggered back to the circle with it.
4: "Hello, kid," said Fosgill. "That's pretty heavy for you, isn't it?"
3: "Nah," was the superb reply. "That ain't nothing." We laughed, and the youngster grinned around at us in a companionable way that won us on the spot.
4: "What's your name?" asked Ronimus.
3: "Patsy."
4: "Patsy what?"
3: "Burns."
4: "How old are you?"
3: 11.
4: "You're a Frenchman, aren't you?"
3: "Nah."
4: "You're not?"
2: Ronimus pretended intense surprise.
3: "He's a Dutchman, aren't you, Patsy?" said Mosher.
4: "Nah."
3: "What are you, then?"
4: "Mucker,"
2: answered Patsy with a grin. For the rest of that day, and for many days afterwards, Patsy honored us with his presence. After each put, he ambled forth, lifted the metal ball from the ground with two dirty little hands, snuggled it against the front of his dirty little shirt, and labored back with it. At the end of the week, Patsy had become official helper. He was a diminutive wisp of humanity, a starved, slender elf with a freckled face, wizened and peaked, which at times looked 1,000 years old. It reminded you of the face of one of those preternaturally aged monkeys that sit motionless in a dark corner of the cage, oppressed with the sins and sorrows of 100 centuries. And yet, it mustn't be supposed that Patsy was either a pessimist or a misanthrope. Patsy's gray Irish eye could sparkle merrily, and his thin little Irish mouth usually wore a whimsical smile. It was as though he realized that life was but a hollow mockery, and yet had bravely resolved to pretend otherwise, that we, young and innocent, might still preserve our cherished illusions. We made a good deal of Patsy. We pretended that he was very, very old and sophisticated, not a difficult task, and deferred to his judgment on all occasions. But in spite of this, Patsy never became fresh. To be sure, he speedily began calling Fosgill Bull, but I don't think he meant the slightest disrespect. Everyone called the big fellow Bull, and it is quite possible that Patsy believed it to be a title of honor. He was attentive to all of us, but his heart was Fosgill's. He used to wait outside the locker building until we came out after dressing, and then walk beside Fosgill until he reached the square. Then Patsy would say, "Good night, Bull," and Fosgill would answer gravely, "Good night, Patsy," and Patsy would disappear. By the evening of the handicaps, we took him back to the boarding house with us, and he sat beside Fosgill and ate ravenously of everything placed before him. We learned Patsy's life story that evening. He went to school, generally. He lived with Brian. Brian was his brother, 18 years old, and a man of business. Brian drove for Connors, the teamster. Patsy wasn't sure that he had ever had a mother, but he was absolutely certain about his father. He still had vivid recollections of the night they broke down the door and put the handcuffs on Father after Father had laid out the lieutenant with a chair. Patsy didn't know just what Father had done, but he had an idea it was something regarding the disappearance of numerous suits of clothes from a tailor's shop. Patsy was going into business himself just as soon as they let him stop school. He was going to sell papers. He had tried several times to wean himself from education, but each time they hailed him back to the schoolhouse. Patsy thought the thing was terribly wrong. When the snow covered the field, we saw Patsy only occasionally. In the spring, we got to work early. We believed we had a good show to win the duel that year, and a fighting chance at the intercollegiate. We were strong on the sprints and distances, fair at the jumps and hurdles, and rather weak at the weights. We had a good man in Fosgill at the shot put, but that's about all. Along in May, we had it doped out that if we could get first in the shot put, we could win out by a point or two. But there wasn't anything certain about it, for our opponent was strong on second, near second, and third place men. Patsy appeared with the first warm day, looking thinner and littler and older than ever. That first day, the assistant manager was holding the tape for us, and it occurred to him to pick up the shot and toss it back. But he did it only once. The next time, Patsy was astraddle that 16-pound lump and was looking the assistant manager sternly in the eye. "I'm doing this," said Patsy. After that, he did it, and no one disputed his right.
3: When the gates were closed and the fellows had to show their HAA tickets to get in, Patsy was admitted without question. When all the other youngsters for miles around were gluing their faces to the iron fence, watching the baseball games, Patsy's allegiance never faltered. He was somewhere around Fosgill, regarding that hero with worshiping gaze. It was in May, I think, that Patsy made his great resolution. He confided it to us on the steps of the locker building when we were waiting for one of the crowd. "I've decided not to go into business," said Patsy. "What are you going to do?" asked Billy Allen. "I'm going to college," replied Patsy easily. "I'm going to be a shot putter."
8: "Good for you, kid," said Billy. "What college you going to?"
3: Billy winked at us, and we watched eagerly while Patsy's countenance took on its expression of lofty contempt.
8: "Huh," said Patsy.
3: That was all, but that eloquent monosyllable consigned all other colleges than ours to the nethermost regions.
8: "But you'll have to go to school a long time, Patsy," said I, "if you expect to get into college."
3: "Yep, I know. It's tough, but I guess I can do it. Was it hard for you?" I was forced to acknowledge that it had been.
8: "And you ain't much of a shot putter either," said Patsy reflectively.
3: Fosgill had done 42.5 that afternoon, and we were feeling pretty hopeful and good-natured after dinner. Someone mentioned Patsy, and Mosher spoke up.
8: "Say, fellas, let's see that little cuss does get into college. What do you say?"
9: "I'll go you," cried Fosgill. "He's an all right kid, is Patsy, and he deserves something better than spending his life on the streets. We'll adopt him."
10: "Sure thing," said Allen. "But we'll have our hands full. And what's to happen when we leave college?"
9: "We'll get someone to look after him. We'll have a talk with Brother Brian about it. But say, Bull, imagine Patsy putting the shot."
3: We laughed at that, which we wouldn't have done if Patsy had been there.
9: "Well, I guess he won't make much of a show at athletics," said I. "But if we keep him off the streets, we'll be doing a whole lot. And I like Patsy."
3: We all did. And before we left the table that night, we had the thing mapped out. Patsy was to be cared for and looked after. He was to finish grammar school, go to Latin school, and then to Harvard. And there were to be funds where they'd do good. Yes, we had it all fixed up for Patsy, and we'd have done it just as planned, if Patsy hadn't gone and spoiled it all. And it happened like this. When the dual meet came along in June, we were all to the good. We couldn't see how we were going to lose first in anything except the quarter, the high hurdles, the hammer throw, and the broad jump. And we had enough seconds and thirds in sight to make good. If Bull Fosgill could beat Tanner with the shot, we were it. That's the way we had the situation sized up. But of course, things don't happen just as expected. They seldom do in athletics. Some of the firsts we had claimed went glimmering, and we took in seconds and thirds where we hadn't expected them. But the final result was just about what we had figured it, and along toward 5 o'clock, the meet depended on the outcome of one event, and that event was the shot put. To be sure, they were still fussing with the pole vault, but we were certain of first and third places, and so could discount that. By some freak of fortune, I had managed to qualify with a put of 38.5. There were 4 of us in the finals: Fosgill, Tanner, and Bert of the Enemy, and I. Of course, Patsy was there, and he worked like a Trojan. You could see, though, that it went against the grain with him to fetch for our opponents. Patsy had a good deal of that primeval left in him, and it's safe to say that no one there was more interested. I don't think he doubted for a moment that Fosgill would win, and I fancy he thought me pretty cheeky for aspiring so far as the final round. Fosgill was ahead with 41.10. Tanner had done 3 inches under that, and Bert and I were fighting along for third place, doing around 38.6. It was pretty close work, and even the officials were excited. We had finished one round when the accident occurred. Tanner was in the circle. Fosgill was down near the end of the tape, and Patsy was close behind him. Tanner hopped across the circle, overstepped, fouling the put, and sent the shot away at a tangent. Fosgill had turned his head to speak to the measurer and never saw his danger. Tanner let out a shout of warning, and the others echoed it. But it was Patsy who acted.
2: He threw himself like a little catapult at Fosgill and sent him staggering across the turf. Then Patsy and the shot went down together. It was all beastly sudden and nasty. When we bent over that poor little kid, he was sort of greenish-white, and I'll never forget the way his freckles stood out. The shot had struck him on the brow.

0: nerve back after a fashion, and went on. But thunder, not one of us was worth a hang. I did 36 and 37-11, and won third place at that. Neither Fosgill nor Tanner equaled his first records, and the event went to Bull at the ridiculous figures of 41-10.5. We got the meet by 4.5 points. It was almost 6 o'clock by that time, and Fosgill and I and three others piled into Alien's auto and raced up to the hospital. They had just taken Patsy off the operating table and put him to bed. The doctor told us that the examination showed that there was nothing to be done. The heart had been injured and was liable to stop work any moment. Fosgill got the doctor to promise to call him up on the phone if Patsy showed any signs of consciousness, and he left orders that everything possible was to be done. Tanner had begged us to look after the kid and let him pay everything, but though we promised, we hadn't any idea of doing it. Patsy was our kid. We went back to training table, but we were a low-spirited lot. And just when we were finishing dinner, the call came from the hospital. We made a record trip in Billy's machine, and when we tiptoed into the accident ward, the nurse smiled at us. And so did Patsy. He was a pathetic-looking little wisp as he lay there with the bedclothes lifted away from his body, but he smiled and moved his head a bit on the pillow. Fosgill sat down at the head of the cot and leaned over, his mouth all a-tremble. "Hello, Bull," whispered Patsy. "Hello, Patsy," answered Fosgill, trying to smile.
1: "Did you beat him?"
0: "Yes, Patsy."
1: "I knew you would."
0: "I told him so." He glanced at me.
1: "Did you beat that other trap?"
0: I nodded, and Patsy looked at me with a new respect.
1: "Good for you," he whispered.
0: "Does it hurt much, Patsy?" asked Fosgill.
1: "No, not much."
0: "That's good. We'll have you out before long." Patsy grinned.
1: "Shut up," he whispered. "You can't fool me, Bull. I'm a goner."
0: Fosgill muttered something, and Patsy's eyes brightened.
1: "Bull," he whispered, "do you think I had a mother like other kids?"
0: "I know you did, Patsy."
1: "That's good," sighed the kid happily. "I guess maybe I'll see her where I'm going."
0: "You saved my life, Patsy," muttered Fosgill, "and there isn't a thing I can do for you.
1: I wish. Oh, it's a shame, kid." "Huh. I'm glad, Bull. I'd have done most anything for you, Bull. You've been good to me. So's the others."
0: And he closed his eyes wearily for a moment. Then,
1: "Do you think," he asked slowly, "I could have learned to put the shot, Bull, someday?"
0: "Yes," answered Fosgill sturdily. "You had the making of a great shot putter, Patsy. You'd have made a record for yourself, I'll bet."
1: "Are you kidding me, Bull?"
0: "No, Patsy. I'll leave it to the others. Isn't it so, fellows?" We nodded vehemently, and Patsy closed his eyes with a smile of ineffable content on his little face. Presently the eyes flickered open again. "Anyhow," he said quite strongly and with an approach to his old air of self-importance, "anyhow, I guess I won for Harvard today, huh?"
1: "Yes, you did, Patsy," answered Fosgill. "We got you to thank for it, dear little kid."
0: Patsy smiled. Then,
1: "Goodbye, Bull," he said very softly, his eyes half closed.
0: We waited in silence while the moments crept by, but Patsy didn't speak again. End of Patsy by Ralph Henry Barber. Read by Donald Cummings.
2: 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All LibriVox recordings are in the public domain. 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The hare was once boasting of his speed before the other animals. "I have never yet been beaten," said he. "When I put forth my full speed, I challenge anyone here to race with me." The tortoise said quietly, "I accept your challenge." "That is a good joke," said the hare. "I could dance round you all the way." Keep your boasting till you've beaten, answered the tortoise. Shall we race? So a course was fixed, and a start was made. The hare darted almost out of sight at once, but soon stopped, and, to show his contempt for the tortoise, lay down to have a nap. The tortoise plodded on and plodded on, and when the hare awoke from his nap, he saw the tortoise just near the winning post, and could not run up in time to save the race. Then said the tortoise, "Plodding wins the race." End of The Hare and the Tortoise by Aesop. The Man, the Boy, and the Donkey by Aesop from Aesop's Fables, Advantage Version,
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2: A man and his son were once going with their donkey to market. As they were walking along by its side, a countryman passed them and said, "You fools, what is a donkey for but to ride upon?" So the man put the boy on the donkey, and they went on their way. But soon they passed a group of men, one of whom said, "See that lazy youngster, he lets his father walk while he rides." So the man ordered his boy to get off, and got on himself. But they hadn't gone far when they passed two women, one of whom said to the other, "Shame on that lazy lout to let his poor little son trudge along." Well, the man didn't know what to do, but at last he took his boy up before him on the donkey. By this time they had come to the town, and the passers-by began to jeer and point at them. The man stopped and asked what they were scoffing at. The men said, "Aren't you ashamed of yourself for overloading that poor donkey of yours and your hulking son?" The man and the boy got off and tried to think what to do. They thought, and they thought, till at last they cut down a pole, tied the donkey's feet to it, and raised the pole and the donkey to their shoulders. They went along amid the laughter of all who met them, till they came to Market Bridge, when the donkey, getting one of his feet loose, kicked out and caused the boy to drop his end of the pole. In the struggle, the donkey fell over the bridge, and his forefeet, being tied together, he was drowned. "That will teach you," said an old man who had followed them. "Please all, and you will please none." End of The Man, the Boy, and the Donkey by Aesop. The Town Mouse and the Country Mouse by Aesop from Aesop's Fables, Advantage Version.
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2: Now you must know that a town mouse, once upon a time, went on a visit to his cousin in the country. He was rough and ready, this cousin, but he loved his town friend and made him heartily welcome. Beans and bacon, cheese and bread, were all he had to offer, but he offered them freely. The town mouse rather turned up his long nose at this country fare, and said, "I cannot understand, cousin, how you can put up with such poor food as this, but of course you cannot expect anything better in the country. Come you with me, and I will show you how to live. When you have been in town a week, you will wonder how you could ever have stood a country life." No sooner said than done, the two mice set off for the town, and arrived at the town mouse's residence late at night. "You will want some refreshment after our long journey," said the polite town mouse, and took his friend into the grand dining room. There they found the remains of a fine feast, and soon the two mice were eating up jellies and cakes and all that was nice. Suddenly they heard growling and barking. "What is that?" said the country mouse. It is only the dogs of the house, answered the other.
4: Only? Said the country mouse. I do not like that music at my dinner.
2: Just at that moment, the door flew open. In came two huge mastiffs, and the two mice had to scamper down and run off.
4: Goodbye, cousin, said the country mouse.
2: What? Going so soon? Said the other.
4: Yes, he replied.
2: Better beans and bacon in peace than cakes and ale in fear. End of The Town Mouse and the Country Mouse by Aesop.
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5: There once was a pair of sparrows that lived in a tree. They used to hop about all over the place, picking up seeds or anything they could find to eat. One day, when they came back with their pickings, the cook had found some rice, and the hen a few lentils. They put it all in an earthen pot, and then proceeded to cook their dinner. Then they divided the mess into two equal parts. The cock was rather greedy, so he would not wait while his wife put out the fire and got ready to join in the meal. No, he gobbled up his share at once, before she could begin. When at last the poor hen came up, her greedy mate would not let her rest even then. "Go and get me a drink of water," said he quite rudely. She was a very kind wife, so without taking any notice of his rudeness, off she went for the water. While she was gone, the cock sparrow's eyes fell on his wife's share of the dinner. "Ah," thought he, "how I should like another bit. Well, why shouldn't I have it? A man does all the work, and women don't want much to eat at any time." So, without any more ado, he just set to and gobbled up his wife's share. Back came the hen sparrow with a drink of water for her husband. When he had drunk it up, and I'm afraid he forgot to say thank you, she turned round to look for her dinner. Lo and behold, there was none. What could have become of it? As she was wondering, she happened to look at her husband. He looked so guilty that there could be no manner of doubt where her dinner was. "You greedy bird," said she, "why have you eaten my dinner?"
6: "I haven't touched your dinner," said the cock angrily.
5: "I'm sure you have," said she, "or you would not look so guilty. Why, you are actually blushing." And so indeed he was. The tip of his beak was quite red. However, he still denied it, and grew angrier and angrier, as people do when they know they are in the wrong. They had a terrible quarrel. At last the hen sparrow said, "Well, I know a way to find out whether you are telling lies or not. You come along with me." And she made him go with her to the well. Across the top of the well she stretched a piece of string, and she sat on the middle of the string and began to chirp. "If I am telling lies, I pray I may fall in." But though she sat there a long time, chirping away, she did not fall in. Then came the cock sparrow's turn. He perched on the string and began to chirrup. "If I am telling lies, may I fall into the well." But hardly had he got the words out of his mouth when, splash, down he went. Then the hen was very sorry that she had proposed this plan. She began to weep and cheep and said, "Alas, alas, why didn't I leave it alone? What does it matter if he eats my dinner, so long as I have my dear husband? Now I have killed him by my folly." Just at that moment, up came a cat.
6: "What's the matter?" said the cat.
7: "Cheep, cheep, cheep,"
5: went the hen sparrow. "My husband has fallen into the well, and I don't know how to get him out."
6: "If I get him out," said the cat, "will you let me eat him?"
5: "Of course you may," said the hen sparrow. So the cat climbed down and pulled out the cock sparrow. When she had brought him to the edge of the well, said she, "Now I'm going to eat him, as you promised." "Oh, all right," said the hen, "but stop a minute. Your mouth is dirty. I am sure you have been eating mice, now haven't you?" "Why, yes," said the cat, "so I have." "Well," said the hen sparrow, "you must get yourself clean. We birds are clean creatures, and you must positively wash your mouth before you begin." Away went the cat, and washed her mouth clean, and came back again. The hen sparrow looked at her carefully. "You have not washed your whiskers," said she. "They are still dirty." The cat went obediently and washed her whiskers. Meanwhile, the cock sparrow had been sitting on the edge of the well in the sun, and by this time his feathers were quite dry. So his hen chirped to him, "Now, dear, you can fly. Let's be off." And off they flew together, and the cat was left licking her chops and wishing she had not been such a fool. End of The Cat and the Sparrows by William Crook and W.H.D. Rouse.
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2: Perhaps you think that fishes were always fishes, and never lived anywhere except in the water. But if you went to Australia and talked to the black people in the sandy desert, in the center of the country, you would learn something quite different. They would tell you that long, long ago, you would have met fishes on the land, wandering from place to place and hunting all sorts of animals. And if you consider how fishes are made, you will understand how difficult this must have been and how clever they were to do it. Indeed, so clever were they that they might have been hunting still if a terrible thing had not happened. One day, the whole fish tribe came back very tired from a hunting expedition and looked about for a nice, cool spot in which to pitch their camp. It was very hot, and they thought that they could not find a more comfortable place than under the branches of a large tree which grew by the bank of a river. So they made their fire to cook some food, right on the edge of a steep bank, which had a deep pool of water lying beneath it at the bottom. While the food was cooking, they all stretched themselves lazily out under the tree, and were just dropping off to sleep when a big black cloud, which they had never noticed, spread over the sun, and heavy drops of rain began to fall, so that the fire was almost put out, and that, you know, is a very serious thing in savage countries where they have no matches, for it is very hard to light it again. To make matters worse, an icy wind began to blow, and the poor fishes were chilled right through their bodies. "This will never do," said Thuggai, the oldest of the fish tribe. "We shall die of cold unless we can light the fire again," and he bade his sons rub two sticks together in the hope of kindling a flame. But though they rubbed till they were tired, not a spark could they produce.
8: "Let me try," cried Birnuga, the bony fish, but he had no better luck, and no more had Kumbal, the bream, nor any of the rest. "It is no use," exclaimed Thuggai at last. "The wood is too wet. We must just sit and wait till the sun comes out again and dries it." Then a very little fish indeed, not more than 4 inches long, and the youngest of the tribe, bowed himself before Thuggai, saying, "Ask my father, Gudu, the cod, to light the fire. He is skilled in magic more than most fishes." So the guy asked him, and Guru stripped some pieces of bark off a tree and placed them on top of the smoldering ashes. Then he knelt by the side of the fire and blew at it for a long time, till slowly the feeble red glow became a little stronger and the edges of the bark showed signs of curling up. When the rest of the tribe saw this, they pressed close, keeping their backs towards the piercing wind. But Gudu told them they must go to the other side, as he wanted the wind to fan his fire. By and by, the spark grew into a flame, and a merry crackling was heard. "More wood!" cried Gudu, and they all ran and gathered wood and heaped it on the flames, which leapt and roared and sputtered. "We shall soon be warm now," said the people one to another. "Truly Gudu is great," and they crowded round again, closer and closer. Suddenly, with a shriek, a blast of wind swept down from the hills and blew the fire out towards them. They sprang back hurriedly, quite forgetting where they stood, and all fell down the bank, each tumbling over the other, till they rolled into the pool that lay below. Oh, how cold it was in that dark water, on which the sun never shone! Then, in an instant, they felt warm again, for the fire, driven by the strong wind, had followed them right down to the bottom of the pool, where it burned as brightly as ever, and the fishes gathered round it as they had done on the top of the cliff, and found the flames as hot as before, and that fire never went out, like those upon land, but kept burning for ever. So now you know why, if you dive deep down below the cold surface of the water on a frosty day, you will find it comfortable and pleasant enough underneath, and be quite sorry that you cannot stay there. End of A Fish Story, an Australian Folktale. The Man in the Moon by Esther Bakewell, from The Book of One Syllable,
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8: Once on a time there was a man who had his home in the moon. He was a queer man, with a large round face that was kept so clear and bright that it shone, and on a clear night could be seen far, far off on the earth. This man in the moon didn't like to look on the earth, and though it was so far off, he oft thought he should like to come and live here. The earth to him did look so large and bright that he thought it must be a fine world to live in, where he could have more room to walk up and down and not be kept in so small a place as the moon. It made him sad when he could not look on this world, but for 3 weeks in each month he was made to turn his face, or to shade it from the world, so that he could not catch a straight view of it at those times. And then he could not be seen by those men and boys on the earth, to whom he was so great a friend. His large round face was so bright that they, too, did not like him to leave them, but they knew he would come back in less than a month. When he first came, he was seen near to the sun, where it had just set, and he gave a side look at the earth. The next night he would be more from the sun, and swell out his face a bit. It would then look like a hoop that had been cut in two. His face would grow more fat each night, till one eye could be seen, then two, and then his whole round face. Now this man would fret and try to get on to the earth. Day by day, hour by hour, he would try and try and try to come more near. He did not move quite fast, and thought he got some miles on his way, but for all that, he was still as far off. He went in a round, like a horse in a ring, and there kept, and still keeps as far off as he was, and will keep there for years to come. Now you could tell him that it is far from wise for a man with a fat brown face like his to grieve and want to come to a world that he does not know to be a more nice place than the one he lives in. You could tell him that there is much grief and pain to be born here, that few men who live here have such a round fat face as his, and that if he came he would have to work hard, and that care and work and pain might soon make him look thin and lose his round bright face that shines so. Yes, man in the moon, stay where you are. Do not long to have what you cannot get, but rest there and do what you have to do in peace and joy. Be sure, man in the moon, you will find peace and joy if you do all the good you can in that world of yours, and that if you pine and grieve to come here, you will do no good at all and make your life sad. Boys and girls should do the same. They should not want to reach the man in the moon, but try to make the best of what they have. They may be sure that to be good and do as they are bid will give them more joy than the most bright things they could find in the moon. End of The Man in the Moon by Esther Bakewell.
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11: Section 2 of Cossack Fairy Tales. This is a LibriVox recording. All LibriVox recordings are in the public domain. 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Recording by Kurt from Tucson, Arizona. Cossack Fairy Tales by Robert Nisbet Bain. Oh, the Tsar of the Forest. The olden times were not like the times we live in. In the olden times, all manner of evil powers walked abroad. Footnote. Div. This ancient untranslatable word, comparable to the Latin deuce, is probably of Lithuanian origin and means any malefic power. End of footnote. The world itself was not then as it is now. Now there are no such evil powers among us. I'll tell you a kashka. Footnote. A folk tale. Russian. Shashka. German. Märchen. End footnote. Of O, the Tsar of the Forest, that you may know what manner of being he was. Once upon a time, long, long ago, beyond the times that we can call to mind, ere yet our great-grandfathers or their grandfathers had been born into the world, there lived a poor man and his wife, and they had one only son, who was not, as an only son, ought to be to his old father and mother. So idle and lazy was that only son that heaven help him. He would do nothing. He would not even fetch water from the well, but lay on the stove all day long and rolled among the warm cinders. If they gave him anything to eat, he ate it. And if they didn't give him anything to eat, he did without. His father and mother fretted sorely because of him and said, "What are we to do with thee, O son? For thou art good for nothing. Other people's children are a stay and a support to their parents, but thou art but a fool, and dost consume our bread for naught." But it was of no use at all. He would do nothing but sit on the stove and play with the cinders. So his father and mother grieved over him for many a long day, and at last his mother said to the father, "What is to be done with our son? Thou dost see that he has grown up and yet is of no use to us, and he is so foolish that we can do nothing with him. Look now, if we can send him away, let us send him away. If we can hire him out, let us hire him out. Perchance other folk may be able to do more with him than we can." So his father and mother laid their heads together and sent him to a tailor's to learn tailoring. There he remained 3 days, but then he ran away home, climbed up on the stove, and again began playing with the cinders. His father then gave him a sound drubbing and sent him to a cobbler's to learn cobbling. But again he ran away home. His father gave him another drubbing and sent him to a blacksmith to learn smith's work. But there, too, he did not remain long, but ran away home again. So what was that poor father to do? "I'll tell thee what I'll do with thee, thou son of a dog," said he. "I'll take thee, thou lazy lout, into another kingdom. There, perchance, they will be able to teach thee better than they can here, and it will be too far for thee to run home." So he took him and set out on his journey. They went on and on. They went a short way, and they went a long way, and at last they came to a forest so dark that they could see neither earth nor sky. They went through this forest, but in a short time they grew very tired. And when they came to a path leading to a clearing full of large tree stumps, the father said, "I am so tired out that I will rest here a little." And with that he sat down on a tree stump and cried, "Oh, how tired I am!" He had no sooner said these words than out of the tree stump, nobody could say how, sprang such a little old man, all so wrinkled and puckered, and his beard was quite green and reached right down to his knee. "What dost thou want of me, O man?" he asked. The man was amazed at the strangeness of his coming to light, and said to him, "I did not call thee. Begone." "How canst thou say that when thou didst call me?" asked the little old man. "Who art thou then?" asked the father. "I am Oh, the Tsar of the Woods," replied the old man. "Why didst thou call me, I say?" "Away with thee, I did not call thee," said the man. "What? Thou didst not call me when thou saidst Oh?" "I was tired, and therefore I said Oh," replied the man. "Whither art thou going?" asked Oh. "The wide world lies before me," sighed the man. "I am taking this sorry blockhead of mine to hire him out to somebody or other. Perchance other people may be able to knock more sense into him than we can at home. But send him whither we will, he always comes running home again." "Hire him out to me. I'll warrant I'll teach him," said Oh. "Yet I'll only take him on one condition. Thou shalt come back for him when a year has run, and if thou dost know him again, thou mayst take him. But if thou dost not know him again, he shall serve another year with me." "Good," cried the man. So they shook hands upon it, had a good drink to clinch the bargain, and the man went back to his own home, while Oh took the son away with him. Oh took the son away with him, and they passed into the other world, the world beneath the earth, and came to a green hut woven out of rushes, and in this hut everything was green. The walls were green, and the benches were green, and Oh's wife was green, and his children were green. In fact, everything there was green. And Oh had water nixies for serving maids, and they were all as green as rue. "Sit down now," said Oh to his new laborer, "and have a bit of something to eat." The nixies then brought him some food, and that also was green, and he ate of it. "And now," said Oh, "take my laborer into the courtyard, that he may chop wood and draw water." So they took him into the courtyard, but instead of chopping any wood, he lay down and went to sleep. Oh came out to see how he was getting on, and there he lay a-snoring. Then Oh seized him and bade them bring wood and tie his laborer fast to the wood and set the wood on fire till the laborer was burnt to ashes. Then Oh took the ashes and scattered them to the four winds, but a single piece of burnt coal fell from out of the ashes, and this coal he sprinkled with living water. Whereupon the laborer immediately stood there alive again, and somewhat handsomer and stronger than before. Oh again bade him chop wood, but again he went to sleep. Then Oh again tied him to the wood, and burnt him, and scattered the ashes to the four winds, and sprinkled the remnant of the coal with living water, and instead of the loutish clown, there stood there such a handsome and stalwart Cossack. Footnote: Kozak, a Cossack, being the ideal human hero of the Ruthenians, just as a bogatyr is a hero of the demigod type, as the name implies. End of footnote. That the like of him can neither be imagined nor described, but only told of in tales. There then the lad remained for a year, and at the end of the year the father came for his son. He came to the selfsame charred stumps, in the selfsame forest, sat him down, and said, "Oh!" O immediately came out of the charred stump and said, "Hail, O man! Hail to thee, O!" "And what dost thou want, O man?" asked O. "I have come," said he, "for my son." "Well, come then, if thou dost know him again, thou shalt take him away. But if thou dost not know him, he shall serve with me yet another year." So the man went with O. They came to his hut, and O took whole handfuls of millet and scattered it about, and myriads of cocks came running up and pecked it. "Well, dost thou know thy son again?" said O. The man stared and stared. There was nothing but cocks, and one cock was just like another. He could not pick out his son. "Well," said O, "as thou dost not know him, go home again. This year thy son must remain in my service." So the man went home again. The second year passed away, and the man again went to O. He came to the charred stumps and said, "O," and O popped out of the tree stump again. "Come," said he, "and see if thou canst recognize him now." Then he took him to a sheep pen, and there were rows and rows of rams, and one ram was just like another. The man stared and stared, but he could not pick out his son. "Thou mayst as well go home then," said O, "but thy son shall live with me yet another year." So the man went away, sad at heart. The third year also passed away, and the man came again to find O. He went on and on till there met him an old man, all as white as milk. And the raiment of this old man was glistening white. "Hail to thee, O man," said he. "Hail to thee also, my father. Whither doth God lead thee?" "I am going to free my son from O." "How so?" Then the man told the old white father how he had hired out his son to O, and under what conditions. "Aye, aye," said the old white father, "'tis a vile pagan thou hast to deal with. He will lead thee about by the nose for a long time." "Yes," said the man, "I perceive that he is a vile pagan, but I know not what in the world to do with him. Canst thou not tell me then, dear father, how I may recover my son?" "Yes, I can," said the old man. "Then prithee tell me, darling father, and I'll pray for thee to God all my life. For though he has not been much of a son to me, he is still my own flesh and blood." "Hearken then," said the old man, "when thou dost go to O, he will let loose a multitude of doves before thee, but choose not one of these doves. The dove thou shalt choose must be the one that comes not out, but remains sitting beneath the pear tree pruning its feathers. That will be thy son." Then the man thanked the old white father and went on. He came to the charred stumps. "O," cried he. And out came O, and led him to his sylvan realm. There O scattered about handfuls of wheat, and called his doves, and there flew down such a multitude of them that there was no counting them, and one dove was just like another. "Dost thou recognize thy son?" asked O. "And thou knowest him again. He is thine, and thou knowest him not. He is mine." Now all the doves there were pecking at the wheat, all but one that sat alone beneath the pear tree, sticking out its breast and pruning its feathers. "That is my son," said the man. "Since thou hast guessed him, take him," replied O. Then the father took the dove, and immediately it changed into a handsome young man, and a handsomer was not to be found in the wide world. The father rejoiced greatly and embraced and kissed him. "Let us go home, my son," said he. So they went. As they went along the road together, they fell a-talking, and his father asked him how he had fared at O's. The son told him. Then the father told the son what he had suffered, and it was the son's turn to listen. Furthermore, the father said, "What shall we do now, my son? I am poor, and thou art poor. Hast thou served these 3 years and earned nothing? Grieve not, dear dad. All will come right in the end. Look, there are some young nobles hunting after a fox. I will turn myself into a greyhound and catch the fox. Then the young noblemen will want to buy me of thee, and thou must sell me to them for 300 rubles. Only mind thou sell me without a chain. Then we shall have lots of money at home, and will live happily together." They went on and on, and there, on the borders of a forest, some hounds were chasing a fox. They chased it and chased it, but the fox kept on escaping, and the hounds could not run it down. Then the son changed himself into a greyhound, and ran down the fox and killed it. The nobleman thereupon came galloping out of the forest. "Is that thy greyhound?" "It is. 'Tis a good dog. Wilt sell it to us?" "Bid for it. What dost thou require?" 300 rubles without a chain." "What do we want with thy chain? We would give him a chain of gold." "Say 100 rubles. "Nay, then take thy money and give us the dog." They counted down the money and took the dog and set off hunting. They sent the dog after another fox. Away he went after it and chased it right into the forest, but then he turned into a youth again and rejoined his father. They went on and on, and his father said to him, "What use is this money to us after all? It is barely enough to begin housekeeping with and repair our hut." "Grieve not, dear dad, we shall get more still. Over yonder are some young noblemen hunting quails with falcons. I will change myself into a falcon, and thou must sell me to them. Only sell me for 300 rubles and without a hood." They went into the plain, and there were some young noblemen casting their falcon at a quail. The falcon pursued, but always fell short of the quail, and the quail always eluded the falcon. The son then changed himself into a falcon and immediately struck down its prey. The young noblemen saw it and were astonished. "Is that thy falcon?" "'Tis mine. Sell it to us then." "Bid for it. What dost thou want for it?" "If ye give 300 rubles, ye may take it, but it must be without the hood." "As if we want thy hood. We'll make for it a hood worthy of a tsar." So they higgled and haggled, but at last they gave him the 300 rubles. Then the young nobles sent the falcon after another quail, and it flew and flew till it beat down its prey. But then he became a youth again, and went on with his father. "How shall we manage to live with so little?" said the father. "Wait a while, dad, and we shall have still more," said the son. "When we pass through the fair, I'll change myself into a horse, and thou must sell me." "They will give thee 1,000 rubles for me. Only sell me without a halter." So when they got to the next little town, where they were holding a fair, the son changed himself into a horse as supple as a serpent, and so fiery that it was dangerous to approach him. The father led the horse along by the halter. It pranced about and struck sparks from the ground with its hoofs. Then the horse dealers came together and began to bargain for it. 1,000 rubles down," said he, "and you may have it, but without the halter." "What do we want with thy halter? We will make for it a silver gilt halter. Come, we'll give thee 500. "No," said he. Then up there came a gypsy, blind of one eye. "O man, what dost thou want for that horse?" said he. 1,000 rubles without the halter." "Nay, but that is dear, little father. Wilt thou not take 500 with the halter?" "No, not a bit of it. Take 600 then." Then the gypsy began higgling and haggling, but the man would not give way. "Come sell it," said he, "with the halter." "No, thou gypsy, I have a liking for that halter." "But my good man, when didst thou ever see them sell a horse without a halter? How then can one lead him off?" "Nevertheless, the halter must remain mine." "Look now, my father, I'll give thee 5 rubles extra. Only I must have the halter." The old man fell a-thinking. A halter of this kind is worth but 3 grivni. Footnote. A grivna is the 10th part of a ruble, about 2.5 d. End of footnote. And the gypsy offers me 5 rubles for it. Let him have it. So they clinched the bargain with a good drink, and the old man went home with the money, and the gypsy walked off with the horse. But it was not really a gypsy, but O, who had taken the shape of a gypsy. Then O rode off on the horse, and the horse carried him higher than the trees of the forest, but lower than the clouds of the sky. At last they sank down among the woods and came to O's hut, and O went into his hut and left his horse outside on the step. "This son of a dog shall not escape from my hands so quickly a second time," said he to his wife. At dawn, O took the horse by the bridle and led it away to the river to water it. But no sooner did the horse get to the river and bend down its head to drink than it turned into a perch and began swimming away. O, without more ado, turned himself into a pike and pursued the perch. But just as the pike was almost up with it, the perch gave a sudden twist and stuck out its spiny fins and turned its tail toward the pike, so that the pike could not lay hold of it. So when the pike came up to it, it said, "Perch, perch, turn thy head toward me. I want to have a chat with thee. I can hear thee very well as I am, dear cousin, if thou art inclined to chat," said the perch. So off they set again, and again the pike overtook the perch. "Perch, perch, turn thy head round toward me. I want to have a chat with thee." Then the perch stuck out its bristly fins again and said, "If thou dost wish to have a chat, dear cousin, I can hear thee just as well as I am." So the pike kept on pursuing the perch, but it was of no use. At last the perch swam ashore, and there was a tsarivna. Footnote. Russian tsarivna, i.e. a tsar's daughter. End of footnote. Whittling an ash twig. The perch changed itself into a gold ring set with garnets, and the tsarivna saw it, and fished up the ring out of the water. Full of joy, she took it home and said to her father, "Look, dear papa, what a nice ring I have found." The tsar kissed her, but the tsarivna did not know which finger it would suit best, it was so lovely. About the same time, they told the tsar that a certain merchant had come to the palace. It was O, who had changed himself into a merchant. The tsar went out to him and said, "What dost thou want, old man?" "I was sailing on the sea in my ship," said O, "and carrying to the tsar of my own land a precious garnet ring, and this ring I dropped into the water. Has any of thy servants perchance found this precious ring?" "No, but my daughter has," said the tsar. So they called the damsel, and O began to beg her to give it back to him. "For I may not live in this world if I bring not the ring," said he. But it was of no avail. She would not give it up. Then the tsar himself spoke to her. "Nay, but darling daughter, give it up, lest misfortune befall this man because of us. Give it up, I say." Then O begged and prayed her yet more, and said, "Take what thou wilt of me, only give me back the ring." "Nay, then," said the tsarivna, "it shall be neither mine nor thine." And with that she tossed the ring upon the ground, and it turned into a heap of millet seed and scattered all about the floor. Then O, without more ado, changed into a cock and began pecking up all the seed. He pecked and pecked till he had pecked it all up. Yet there was one single little grain of millet, which rolled right beneath the feet of the tsarivna, and that he did not see. When he had done pecking, he got upon the windowsill, opened his wings, and flew right away. But the one remaining grain of millet seed turned into a most beauteous youth, a youth so beauteous that when the tsarivna beheld him, she fell in love with him on the spot, and begged the tsar and tsaritsa right piteously to let her have him as her husband. "With no other shall I ever be happy," said she. "My happiness is in him alone." For a long time the tsar wrinkled his brows at the thought of giving his daughter to a simple youth, but at last he gave them his blessing, and they crowned them with bridal wreaths, and all the world was bidden to the wedding feast. And I, too, was there, and drank beer and mead. And what my mouth could not hold ran down over my beard, and my heart rejoiced within me. End of section 2.
12: 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Section 3, The Story of the Wind. Once upon a time, there dwelt two brethren in one village, and one brother was very, very rich, and the other brother was very, very poor. The rich man had wealth of all sorts, but all that the poor man had was a heap of children. One day at harvest time, the poor man left his wife and went to reap and thresh out his little plot of wheat. When the wind came and swept all his corn away, down to the very last grain, the poor man was exceeding wrath thereat and said, "Come what will, I'll go seek the wind, and I'll tell him with what pains and trouble I had got my corn to grow and ripen, and then he, forsooth, must needs come and blow it all away." So the man went home and made ready to go, and as he was making ready, his wife said to him, "Whither away, husband?" "I am going to seek the wind," said he. "What dost thou say to that?" "I should say, do no such thing," replied his wife. "Thou knowest the saying, if thou dost want to find the wind, seek him on the open step. He can go 10 different ways to thy one. Think of that, dear husband, and go not at all." "I mean to go," replied the man, "though I never return home again." Then he took leave of his wife and children and went straight out into the wide world to seek the wind on the open step. He went on farther and farther till he saw before him a forest, and on the borders of that forest stood a hut on hen's legs. The man went into this hut and was filled with astonishment, for there lay on the floor a huge, huge old man, as gray as milk. He lay there stretched at full length, his head on the seat of honor, with an arm and leg in each of the four corners, and all his hair standing on end. Footnote: Pokut, the place of honor in a Ruthenian peasant's hut, at the right-hand side of the entrance. End of footnote. It was no other than the wind himself. The man stared at this awful ancient with terror, for never in his life had he seen anything like it. "God help thee, old father," cried he. "Good health to thee, good man," said the ancient giant, as he lay on the floor of the hut. Then he asked him, in the most friendly manner, "Whence hath God brought thee hither, good man?" "I am wandering through the wide world in search of the wind," said the man. "If I find him, I will turn back. If I don't find him, I shall go on and on till I do." "What dost thou want with the wind?" asked the old giant, lying on the floor. "Or what wrong hath he done thee, that thou shouldst seek him out so doggedly?" "What wrong hath he done me?" replied the wayfarer. "Hearken now, O ancient, and I will tell thee. I went straight from my wife into the field, and reaped my little plot of corn. But when I began to thresh it out, the wind came, and caught and scattered every bit of it in a twinkling, so that there was not a single little grain of it left. So now thou dost see, old man, what I have to thank him for. Tell me, in God's name, why such things be. My little plot of corn was my all in all, and in the sweat of my brow did I reap and thresh it. But the wind came and blew it all away, so that not a trace of it is to be found in the wide world. Then I thought to myself, why should he do this? And I said to my wife, I'll go seek the wind and say to him, another time, visit not the poor man who hath but a little corn, and blow it not away, for bitterly doth he rue it. Good, my son, said the giant, who lay on the floor. I will know better in the future. In future, I will not blow away the poor man's corn. But, good man, there is no need for thee to seek the wind in the open steppe, for I myself am the wind. Then, if thou art the wind, said the man, give me back my corn. Nay, said the giant, thou canst not make the dead come back from the grave. Yet, inasmuch as I have done thee a mischief, I will now give thee this sack, good man, and do thou take it home with thee. And whenever thou wantest a meal, say, sack, sack, give me to eat and drink, and immediately thou shalt have thy fill, both of meat and drink. So now thou wilt have wherewithal to comfort thy wife and children. Then the man was full of gratitude. I thank thee, O wind, said he, for thy courtesy in giving me such a sack, as will give me my fill of meat and drink without the trouble of working for it. For a lazy loon, 'twere a double boon, said the wind. Go home then, but look now, enter no tavern by the way. I shall know it if thou dost. No, said the man, I will not. And then he took leave of the wind and went his way. He had not gone very far when he passed by a tavern, and he felt a burning desire to find out whether the wind had spoken the truth in the matter of the sack. How can a man pass a tavern without going into it? Thought he. I'll go in, come what may. The wind won't know, because he can't see. So he went into the tavern and hung up his sack upon a peg. The Jew, who kept the tavern, immediately said to him, What dost thou want, good man? What is that to thee, thou dog? Said the man. You are all alike, sneered the Jew. Take what you can, and pay for nothing. Dost think I want to buy anything from thee? Shrieked the man. Then, turning angrily to the sack, he cried, Sack, sack, give me to eat and drink. Immediately the table was covered with all sorts of meats and liquors. Then all the Jews in the tavern crowded round full of amazement, and asked all manner of questions. Why, what is this, good man? Said they. Never have we seen anything like this before. Ask no questions, ye accursed Jews, cried the man, but sit down to eat, for there is enough for all. So the Jews and the Jewesses set to, and ate until they were full up to the ears, and they drank the man's health in pitchers of wine of every sort, and said, Drink, good man, and spare not, and when thou hast drunk thy fill, thou shalt lodge with us this night. We'll make ready a bed for thee. None shall vex thee. Come now, eat and drink whatever thy soul desires. So the Jews flattered him with devilish cunning, and almost forced the wine jars to his lips. The simple fellow did not perceive their malice and cunning, and he got so drunk that he could not move from the place, but went to sleep where he was. Then the Jews changed his sack for another, which they hung up on a peg, and then they woke him. Dost hear, fellow, cried they, get up, it is time to go home. Dost thou not see the morning light? The man sat up and scratched the back of his head, for he was loath to go. But what was he to do? So he shouldered the sack that was hanging on the peg and went off home. When he got to his house, he cried, Open the door, wife. Then his wife opened the door, and he went in and hung his sack on the peg and said, Sit down at the table, dear wife, and you children sit down there too. Now, thank God, we shall have enough to eat and drink, and to spare. The wife looked at her husband and smiled. She thought he was mad, but down she sat, and her children sat down all round her, and she waited to see what her husband would do next. Then the man said, Sack, sack, give to us meat and drink. But the sack was silent. Then he said again, Sack, sack, give my children something to eat. And still the sack was silent. Then the man fell into a violent rage. "Thou didst give me something at the tavern," cried he, "and now I may call in vain. Thou givest nothing, and thou hearest nothing." And, leaping from his seat, he took up a club and began beating the sack till he had knocked a hole in the wall, and beaten the sack to bits. Then he

0: mischief has it done thee? Why, look now, old father, I'll tell thee what it has done. It wouldn't give me anything to eat and drink, so I began beating it, and beat the wall in. Now what shall I do to repair my crazy hut? Give me something, old father. But the wind replied, Nay, O man, thou must do without. Fools are neither sown nor reaped, but grow of their own accord. Hast thou not been into a tavern? I have not, said the man. Thou hast not? Why wilt thou lie? Well, and suppose I did lie, said the man. If thou suffer harm through thine own fault, hold thy tongue about it, that's what I say. Yet it is all the fault of thy sack that this evil has come upon me. If it had only given me to eat and to drink, I should not have come to thee again. At this the wind scratched his head a bit, but then he said, Well then, thou man, there's a little ram for thee, and whenever thou dost want money, say to it, little ram, scatter money, and it will scatter money as much as thou wilt. Only bear this in mind, go not into a tavern, for if thou dost, I will know all about it, and if thou comest to me a third time, thou shalt have cause to remember it for ever. Good, said the man, I won't go. Then he took the little ram, thanked the wind, and went on his way. So the man went along leading the little ram by a string, and they came to a tavern, that very same tavern where he had been before, and again a strong desire came upon the man to go in. So he stood by the door and began thinking whether he should go in or not, and whether he had any need to find out the truth about the little ram. Well, well, he said at last, I'll go in, only this time I won't get drunk. I'll drink just a glass or so, and then I'll go home. So into the tavern he went, dragging the little ram after him, for he was afraid to let it go. Now when the Jews who were inside there saw the little ram, they began shrieking and said, What art thou thinking of, O man, that thou bringest that little ram into the room? Are there no barns outside where thou mayest put it up? Hold your tongues, ye accursed wretches, replied the man. What has it got to do with you? It is not the sort of ram that fellows like you deal in, and if you don't believe me, spread a cloth on the floor, and you shall see something, I warrant you. Then he said, little ram, scatter money. And the little ram scattered so much money that it seemed to grow, and the Jews screeched like demons. Oh, man, man, cried they, such a ram as that we have never seen in all our days. Sell it to us. We will give thee such a lot of money for it. You may pick up all that money, ye accursed ones, cried the man, but I don't mean to sell my ram. Then the Jews picked up the money, but they laid before him a table covered with all the dishes that a man's heart may desire, and they begged him to sit down and make merry, and said with true Jewish cunning, Though thou mayest get a little lively, don't get drunk, for thou knowest how drink plays the fool with a man's wits. The man marveled at the straightforwardness of the Jews in warning him against the drink, and, forgetting everything else, sat down at table and began drinking pot after pot of mead, and talking with the Jews, and his little ram went clean out of his head. But the Jews made him drunk, and laid him in the bed, and changed rams with him. His they took away, and put in its place one of their own exactly like it. When the man had slept off his carouse, he arose and went away, taking the ram with him, after bidding the Jews farewell. When he got to his hut, he found his wife in the doorway, and the moment she saw him coming, she went into the hut and cried to her children, Come, children, make haste, for Daddy is coming and brings a little ram along with him. Get up and look sharp about it. An evil year of waiting has been the lot of wretched me, but he has come home at last. The husband arrived at the door and said, Open the door, little wife, open, I say. The wife replied, "Thou art not a great nobleman, so open the door thyself. Why dost thou get so drunk that thou dost not know how to open a door? It's an evil time that I spend with thee. Here we are with all these little children, and yet thou dost go away and drink." Then the wife opened the door, and the husband walked into the hut and said, "Good health to thee, dear wife." But the wife cried, "Why dost thou bring that ram inside the hut? Can't it stay outside the walls?" "Wife, wife," said the man, "speak, but don't screech. Now we shall have all manner of good things, and the children will have a fine time of it." "What?" said the wife. "What good can we get from that wretched ram? Where shall we get the money to find food for it? Why, we've nothing to eat ourselves, and thou dost saddle us with a ram besides. Stuff and nonsense, I say." "Silence, wife," replied the husband. "That ram is not like other rams, I tell thee." "What sort is it, then?" asked his wife. "Don't ask questions, but spread a cloth on the floor, and keep thine eyes open." "Why spread a cloth?" asked the wife. "Why?" shrieked the man in a rage. "Do what I tell thee, and hold thy tongue." But the wife said, "Alas, alas, I have an evil time of it. Thou dost nothing at all but go away and drink, and then thou comest home and dost talk nonsense, and bringest sacks and rams with thee, and knockest down our little hut." At this the husband could control his rage no longer, but shrieked at the ram, "Little ram, little ram, scatter money." But the ram only stood there and stared at him. Then he cried again, "Little ram, little ram, scatter money." But the ram stood there stock still and did nothing. Then the man in his anger caught up a piece of wood and struck the ram on the head. But the poor ram only uttered a feeble baa and fell to the earth dead. The man was now very much offended and said, "I'll go to the wind again, and I'll tell him what a fool he has made of me." Then he took up his hat and went, leaving everything behind him. And the poor wife put everything to rights and reproached and railed at her husband. So the man came to the wind for the third time and said, "Wilt thou tell me, please, if thou art really the wind or no?" "What's the matter with thee?" asked the wind. "I'll tell thee what's the matter," said the man. "Why hast thou laughed at and mocked me and made such a fool of me?" "I laugh at thee," thundered the old father as he lay there on the floor and turned round on the other ear. "Why didst thou not hold fast what I gave thee? Why didst thou not listen to me when I told thee not to go into the tavern, eh?" "What tavern dost thou mean?" asked the man proudly. "As for the sack and the ram thou didst give me, they only did me a mischief. Give me something else." "What's the use of giving thee anything?" said the wind. "Thou wilt only take it to the tavern." "Out of the drum, my 12 henchmen," cried the wind. "And just give this accursed drunkard a good lesson, that he may keep his throat dry and listen a little more to old people." Immediately 12 henchmen leaped out of his drum and began giving the man a sound thrashing. Then the man saw that it was no joke and begged for mercy. "Dear old father wind," cried he, "be merciful and let me get off alive. I'll not come to thee again, though I should have to wait till the judgment day, and I'll do all thy behests." "Into the drum, my henchman," cried the wind. "And now, O man," said the wind, "thou mayest have this drum with the 12 henchmen, and go to those accursed Jews, and if they will not give thee back thy sack and thy ram, thou wilt know what to say." So the man thanked the wind for his good advice and went on his way. He came to the inn, and when the Jews saw that he brought nothing with him, they said, "Hearken, O man, don't come here, for we have no brandy." "What do I want with your brandy?" cried the man in a rage. "Then for what hast thou come hither?" "I have come for my own." "Thy own," said the Jews. What dost thou mean?
1: What do I mean? Roared the man. Why, my sack and my ram, which you must give up to me.
0: What ram? What sack? Said the Jews. Why, thou didst take them away from here thyself.
1: Yes, but you changed them, said the man.
0: What dost thou mean by changed? Whined the Jews. We will go before the magistrate, and thou shalt hear from us about this.
1: You will have an evil time of it if you go before the magistrate, said the man. But at any rate, give me back my own. And he sat down upon a bench. Then the Jews caught him by the shoulders to cast him out and cried, Be off, thou rascal! Does any one know where this man comes from? No doubt he is an evildoer.
0: The man could not stand this, so he cried, Out of the drum, my henchman, and give the accursed Jews a sound drubbing, that they may know better than to take in honest folk. And immediately the 12 henchmen leaped out of the drum and began thwacking the Jews finely.
1: Oh, oh, roared the Jews. Oh, dear, darling, good man, we'll give thee whatever thou dost want, only leave off beating us.
0: Let us live a bit longer in the world, and we will give thee back everything.
1: Good, said the man, and another time you'll know better than to deceive people.
0: Then he cried, Into the drum, my henchman, and the henchman disappeared, leaving the Jews more dead than alive. Then they gave the man his sack and his ram, and he went home. But it was a long, long time before the Jews forgot those henchmen.
1: So the man went home, and his wife and children saw him coming from afar.
0: Daddy is coming home, now with a sack and a ram, said she.
1: What shall we do?
0: We shall have a bad time of it. We shall have nothing left at all. God defend us poor wretches. Go and hide everything, children. So the children hastened away, but the husband came to the door and said, Open the door.
1: Open the door thyself, replied the wife.
0: Again the husband bade her open the door, but she paid no heed to him. The man was astonished. This was carrying a joke too far, so he cried to his henchmen, Henchman, henchman, out of the drum, and teach my wife to respect her husband. Then the henchman leaped out of the drum, laid the good wife by the heels, and began to give her a sound drubbing.
1: Oh, my dear, darling husband, shrieked the wife, never to the end of my days will I be sulky with thee again. I'll do whatever thou tellest me, only leave off beating me.
0: Then I have taught thee sense, eh? Said the man.
1: Oh, yes, yes, good husband, cried she.
0: Then the man said, Henchman, henchman, into the drum, and the henchman leaped into it again, leaving the poor wife more dead than alive.
1: Then the husband said to her, Wife, spread a cloth upon the floor.
0: The wife scudded about as nimbly as a fly, and spread a cloth out on the floor without a word.
1: Then the husband said, little ram, scatter money.
0: And the little ram scattered money till there were piles and piles of it.
1: Pick it up, my children, said the man, and thou too, wife, take what thou wilt.
0: And they didn't wait to be asked twice.
1: Then the man hung up his sack on a peg and said, Sack, sack, meat and drink.
0: Then he caught hold of it and shook it, and immediately the table was as full as it could hold, with all manner of victuals and drink.
1: Sit down, my children, and thou too, dear wife, and eat thy fill.
0: Thank God, we shall now have no lack of food, and shall not have to work for it either.
1: So the man and his wife were very happy together, and were never tired of thanking the wind. They had not had the sack and the ram very long, when they grew very rich, and then the husband said to his wife, I tell thee what, wife?
0: What, said she,
1: let us invite my brother to come and see us.
0: Very good, she replied, invite him, but dost thou think he'll come?
1: Why shouldn't he? Asked her husband.
0: Now, thank God, we have everything we want. He wouldn't come to us when we were poor and he was rich, because then he was ashamed to say that I was his brother. But now even he hasn't got so much as we have.
1: So they made ready, and the man went to invite his brother. The poor man came to his rich brother and said, Hail to thee, brother! God help thee! Now the rich brother was threshing wheat on his threshing floor, and, raising his head, was surprised to see his brother there, and said to him haughtily, "I thank thee, hail to thee also. Sit down, my brother, and tell us why thou hast come hither."
0: "Thanks, my brother, I do not want to sit down. I have come hither to invite thee to us, thee and thy wife."
1: "Wherefore?" asked the rich brother. The poor man said, "My wife prays thee, and I pray thee also, to come and dine with us of thy courtesy."
0: "Good," replied the rich brother, smiling secretly. "I will come, whatever thy dinner may be."
1: So the rich man went with his wife to the poor man, and already from afar they perceived that the poor man had grown rich, and the poor man rejoiced greatly when he saw his rich brother in his house, and his tongue was loosened, and he began to show him everything whatsoever he possessed. The rich man was amazed that things were going so well with his brother, and asked him how he had managed to get on so. But the poor man answered, "Don't ask me, brother, I have more to show thee yet." Then he took him to his copper money and said, "There are my oats, brother." Then he took and showed him his silver money and said, "That's the sort of barley I thresh on my threshing floor." And last of all, he took him to his gold money and said, "There, my dear brother, is the best wheat I've got." Then the rich brother shook his head, not once nor twice, and marveled at the sight of so many good things, and he said, "Wherever didst thou pick up all this, my brother? Oh, I've more than that to show thee yet. Just be so good as to sit down on that chair, and I'll show and tell thee everything." Then they sat them down, and the poor man hung up his sack upon a peg. "Sack, sack, meat and drink," he cried, and immediately the table was covered with all manner of dishes. So they ate and ate till they were full up to the ears. When they had eaten and drunken their fill, the poor man called to his son to bring the little ram into the hut. So the lad brought in the ram, and the rich brother wondered what they were going to do with it. Then the poor man said, "Little ram, scatter money." And the little ram scattered money, till there were piles and piles of it on the floor. "Pick it up," said the poor man to the rich man and his wife. So they picked it up, and the rich brother and his wife marveled. And the brother said, "Thou hast a very nice piece of goods there, brother. If I had only something like that, I should lack nothing." Then, after thinking a long time, he said, "Sell it to me, my brother." "No," said the poor man, "I will not sell it." After a little time, however, the rich brother said again, "Come now, I'll give thee for it 6 yoke of oxen, and a plough, and a harrow, and a hay fork, and I'll give thee besides lots of corn to sow. Thus thou wilt have plenty, but give me the ram and the sack." So at last they exchanged. The rich man took the sack and the ram, and the poor man took the oxen and went out to the plough. Then the poor brother went out ploughing all day, but he neither watered his oxen nor gave them anything to eat. And next day the poor brother again went out to his oxen, but found them rolling on their sides on the ground. He began to pull and tug at them, but they didn't get up. Then he began to beat them with a stick, but they uttered not a sound. The man was surprised to find them fit for nothing, and off he ran to his brother, not forgetting to take with him his drum with the henchmen. When the poor brother came to the rich brother's, he lost no time in crossing his threshold and said, "Hail, my brother." "Good health to thee also," replied the rich man. "Why hast thou come hither? Has thy plough broken, or thy oxen failed thee? Perchance thou hast watered them with foul water, so that their blood is stagnant and their flesh inflamed?" "The murrain take 'em if I know thy meaning," cried the poor brother. "All that I know is that I thwacked them till my arms ached, and they wouldn't stir, and not a single grunt did they give, till I was so angry that I spat at them and came to tell thee. Give me back my sack and my ram, I say, and take back thy oxen, for they won't listen to me."
0: "What, take them back?" roared the rich brother.
1: Dost think I only made the exchange for a single day? No, I gave them to thee once and for all, and now thou wouldst rip the whole thing up like a goat at the fair. I have no doubt thou hast neither watered them nor fed them, and that is why they won't stand up. I didn't know, said the poor man, that oxen needed water and food. Didn't know, screeched the rich man in a mighty rage, and taking the poor brother by the hand, he led him away from the hut. Go away, said he, and never come here again, or I'll have thee hanged on a gallows. Ah, what a big gentleman we are, said the poor brother. Just thou give me back my own, and then I will go away. Thou hadst better not stop here, said the rich brother. Come, stir thy stumps, thou pagan. Go home ere I beat thee. Don't say that, replied the poor man, but give me back my ram and my sack, and then I will go. At this the rich brother quite lost his temper, and cried to his wife and children, Why do you stand staring like that? Can't you come and help me to pitch this insolent rogue out of the house? This, however, was something beyond a joke, so the poor brother called to his henchmen, Henchmen, henchmen, out of the drum, and give this brother of mine and his wife a sound drubbing, that they may think twice about it another time before they pitch a poor brother out of their hut. Then the henchmen leaped out of the drum and laid hold of the rich brother and his wife and trounced them soundly until the rich brother yelled with all his might, Oh, oh, my own true brother, take what thou wilt, only let me off alive. Whereupon the poor brother cried to his henchmen, Henchmen, henchmen, into the drum, and the henchmen disappeared immediately. Then the poor brother took his ram and his sack and set off home with them, and they lived happily ever after and grew richer and richer. They sowed neither wheat nor barley, and yet they had lots and lots to eat, and I was there and drank mead and beer. What my mouth couldn't hold ran down my beard. For you, there's a koska, but there be fat hearth cakes for me, the asker, and if I have aught to eat, thou shalt share the treat. End of section 3.

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2: 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I'm Julie Rovner, Chief Washington Correspondent for KFF Health News, and as always, I'm joined by some of the best and smartest health reporters covering Washington. We're taping this week on Thursday, October 8th at 10 a.m. As always, news happens fast and things might have changed by the time you hear this. So here we go. Today, we are joined via video conference by Alice Miranda Alstein of Politico.
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2: And we welcome back to the podcast Paige Winfield Cunningham, now of the brand new Washington Sun.
3: Hi, Julie. It's great to be back.
2: Later in this episode, we'll have my interview with Michelle Andrews, who reported and wrote the latest KFF Health News Bill of the Month about a patient who got a bill from a hospital emergency room, although she never actually received any treatment there. But first, this week's news. So Election Day is less than a month away, and a new survey from my colleagues in our KFF polling unit finds that healthcare is voters' top cost concern going into the midterms, and cost concerns are the top voting issue. When asked about their biggest financial concern, health costs top things like food, utilities, and rent, and tied with the cost of gas. My big boss, Drew Altman, whose latest column I will link to, theorizes that's not just because individual health costs have spiked of late, but because health costs are so unpredictable and potentially catastrophic. So is it fair to call these midterms a healthcare election?
3: When is it not a healthcare election?
2: That may be.
3: I don't know. I guess I feel like it's not new that Democrats have the advantage on healthcare. Like, they pretty much always have the advantage on healthcare in polls. But what's sort of interesting to me is that this administration has really tried to like score some political wins here and kind of flip the script. I don't think they're necessarily being successful, but like President Trump is going about this in a very President Trump kind of way, right? Like they passed the big, beautiful bill, which was unpopular, and they're not talking about that at all. But instead, you see Trump trying to, you know, send ACA checks to ACA customers and checks to Medicare
2: customers.
3: We'll
2: get to that in a second. Yeah. Yes.
3: And then, you know, they're talking about their deals with drug companies. We know President Trump loves to cut deals. I think in his own way, they're trying to be like, hey, we're good at healthcare, and like we are worried about costs, et cetera, and we're doing something. But of course, much of this is like a one-time kind of fix, and not even a fix. That's probably being too generous, but like a one-time check that people are getting. So yeah, I don't think Republicans are like being successful in like sort of, you know, presenting themselves as like the party people can trust on healthcare per se.
5: To Paige's point, I think the sudden rush to mail out checks to a bunch of people who've been impacted by Republican healthcare policies is a sign that they're sweating the impact of those Republican healthcare policies. I don't think that it is coming from a place of confidence. It is coming from a sweatier place, I believe. And it's almost an acknowledgement that those folks need that money because their costs are so much higher, and that's having a political impact. And I also think, you know, you're seeing Republicans having to spend a lot of money campaigning in states that were previously considered safe red states. And some of those states have been particularly hard hit by rising health costs and a lot of people losing their insurance. I did a reporting trip to Ohio a little bit ago, and I saw so much evidence of that. And I know it's happening in other states as well.
4: And I also think that everything that Paige and Alice just mentioned are really important. And, you know, kind of these efforts to send out checks and talk about this in certain ways is it's trying to fill this gap that the Trump administration sort of started by saying, oh, we're bringing down drug prices by, I don't know, whatever mathematical impossibility that they said they brought them down. And that's not actually what people are seeing in their pocketbooks. So it's at front of mind for them, because I think maybe there was some expectation that something might happen, but that's not what they're seeing in their bills.
2: So another interesting finding from the poll is that support for that amorphous phrase, Medicare for all, is at its highest point in at least a decade. And while, as usual, support drops dramatically when people are told that it could mean higher taxes or longer wait times for care, support didn't drop as much as usual when people were told Medicare for all could mean eliminating private insurance companies. It was, of course, the threat of losing your own coverage that doomed the Clinton health care plan and that almost sunk Obamacare on the launch pad. Are Americans finally ready for a big change, or do they just think they are until they see the specifics?
5: Well, the question has sort of always been like, how bad does it need to get before people are open to a radical alternative? And I think really until now, people have been happy enough. I won't say happy. I'll say happy enough with partially private, partially public, partially regulated, not partially unregulated healthcare system. Enough people were happy enough to keep these proposals sort of at bay. And now you have so many people who can't afford insurance, who can't afford care even if they have insurance. There were some new studies out this week about the number of people with private insurance, what's considered the good stuff, who still have tons of medical debt and are having to put off payments, you know, on other things and cut back in other areas of life to afford their health care. That is changing people's minds and making people more open. Now, we know that what public sentiment is does not always translate into what Congress is willing to vote for. So I won't say that it is going to be any kind of foregone conclusion, even if Democrats take back the majorities in Congress. But there's definitely a shift going on.
3: I was just going to say to Alice's point, like, just the fact that Congress just can't, like, do anything on healthcare. And, like, you even had, like, quite a lot of Republicans that wanted to extend the subsidies. Like, this is really an area that should have been, like, ripe for bipartisan work, right? I mean, this is, like, the government subsidizing private plans, something, an idea in theory that, like, Republicans should, like, and have supported in other ways.
2: It was a Republican idea!
3: Yeah, exactly. And then also, when I've talked to Democrats about, like, what's your biggest regret about the ACA, or what's the thing that you wish you had done differently? Many have said to me, the cliff, the subsidy cliff was not well done. You shouldn't have a situation where people are going from subsidies to zero subsidies and they're still kind of like mid-income people. So this should have been an area that was ripe for bipartisan work last year. And we all saw what happened. It fell apart. So, I mean, even at this point, Congress is just so dysfunctional. They can't even agree to fix, like, pieces of a law, which, you know, people kind of generally like. So that's where we're at.
2: Well, it's funny. I would say one of the big ironies I've noticed is that, you know, you've got a lot of sort of more progressive Democrats this year running on Medicare for All, and Republicans, you know, that saying this is communism, this is socialism, we can't have this. On the other hand, for the first time I can remember, Republicans are coming out very loudly about greedy insurance companies, which, even more ironically, isn't really the biggest problem. It's not what's driving up healthcare costs. You know, the cost of care is what's driving up healthcare costs. It's not excessive insurer profits. But I wonder if the Republican beating up on big insurance is like feeding this desire for Medicare for All. Ironically, I mean, Republicans are terrified about ending up there. And yet I feel like they're inadvertently pushing us that way.
4: Well, I think they're also hitting on the zeitgeist of the day. Like, they're sending this message out because it's one that's being well received and that people are very upset. You know, there was unfortunately the murder of the UnitedHealth CEO, Brian Thompson. And I think that has like not abated in the sense that people are really angry, and that any politician who wants to talk about the big bad insurance companies has free rein to do so.
3: Yeah, I think it's really easy to like get people really riled up about their insurance companies, even though, as you say, Julie, they are not collecting like the biggest profits in the healthcare system. But like, your interaction with the insurer is not personal. You know, like, you just see this number that you have to pay them every month, and then you see like copays you have to pay, whereas you're having a personal interaction typically when you're at the hospital with the doctors and the nurses that are caring for you, and you're like going to see your physician. So there's much blame to be spread around here in terms of like healthcare costs going up, and like many villains in this industry, maybe villains isn't the right word, but many actors in this industry. But I think it is really easy to get people upset about insurers in particular.
2: Yeah. I mean, some of it is that we've just invented things that are really cool, like GLP-1 drugs that happen to be really expensive. So that's not necessarily a villain, but it is definitely one of the things that is driving up, at least at the moment, healthcare costs. Well, we need to move on. One of the things that's pushed healthcare to the top of the concern list, as we've mentioned, pretty much every week since the spring, is that while Republicans tried to time the Medicaid and other health spending cuts in their 2025 budget bill to take effect after the midterms, that message message didn't get to the hospitals, clinics, and state and local governments that are already making cuts in anticipation of lower federal funding to come. Plus, as we said, millions of people saw their Affordable Care Act premium skyrocket when Republicans declined to continue the expanded premium subsidies. Alex, you managed to see how a lot of this was playing out on the ground on the reporting trip you already referred to. What else did you find out there?
5: Yeah, like you said, the efforts to put off the more controversial cuts until after the election does not mean that this election will not be about those cuts. Those cuts are coming up in every debate, in every Democratic, you know, town hall and speech, and they're in a lot of ads. And Democrats really see this as one of Republicans' biggest liabilities going into the election, and they're really trying to press their advantage there. And polling indicates that it may be working. And like you said, even though those cuts, a lot of them aren't going to hit until 2027. States have to make their budgets now. And so they're making these deep cuts to services in anticipation of losing all that Medicaid money. Hospitals need to make their budgets now. They are cutting services. They're closing, you know, labor and delivery wards. They're closing down entire facilities because they see the writing on the wall. And so I thought it was fascinating because I dug up an article my colleagues wrote last year when the bill was being debated and passed, and Democrats were worried that the delayed implementation would make it impossible for them to attack Republicans about it. And lo and behold, that was not the case.
2: Yeah. Well, and even though the Medicaid work requirements included in that 2025 bill aren't required to start until next January, several states have now either started early or started the process of notifying people that their Medicaid coverage will soon be contingent on their proving that they're working. And this is my shocked face. People are very confused. I will also post a link to a story from Montana Public Radio about how the rollout there has been, well, pun intended, kind of rocky. I thought AI was going to make this process all smooth compared to the last time. That apparently is not the case.
4: Definitely not. I mean, the article you're referring to about Montana, I mean, it sounded very confusing. Something that you would think AI could sort of clear up is just getting the dates right of when you need to be getting paperwork and stuff in. But that even that wasn't the case.
5: And adding sort of fuel on the fire here is that the federal administration has gone beyond what Congress ordered in terms of the harshness of the implementation of these work requirements. Even beyond that, certain states are implementing the work requirements in a harsher way than the federal government is requiring, and they are allowed to do that. And so some are offering exemptions for certain populations, and some are saying no thanks to that. Some are saying, okay, for the first year, you get kind of a grace period. If you have a serious illness, we'll just take your word for it. If you testify that you have an illness that prevents you from working, and we won't require, you know, a doctor note or other proof just for the first year. And then after that, you have to prove. But some states are saying no 1 year grace period. You need your proof now, or we're kicking you off your insurance. And so I think all of those different layers of harsh enforcement are really hitting a lot of people. And we pretty much only have hard data out of Nebraska so far because they were so early in their implementation, way out in front of any other state. And there we've seen hundreds and hundreds of people lose their insurance. And most of them was for, you know, procedural reasons, not because they were ineligible. And so I think that is a sort of canary in the coal mine of what we could see in other states once implementation becomes mandatory everywhere.
2: And wait until all these people have to go to their doctor sort of hat in hand saying, you have to write me a note or I'm going to lose my insurance.
3: I just tend to think, and I haven't followed this story quite as closely over the last couple of months, but I tend to think, I think that a lot of it is going to have to do with the nuts and bolts of what verification looks like. And each state is going to do that differently. And if you believe Dr. Oz, when he talks about this, he makes it sound as though it's going to be this easy process where like people have an app and they can like go into the app and maybe they have to submit one document one time, and then but then they can go in and like check a box or whatever. But in reality, like maybe it'll look like that in some states, maybe it won't look like that in some states. Like, yeah, if someone just has to go into an app and check something, fine. If someone's having to like log onto a website and like get a document from their employer or their educational institution and like submit this in like a really tedious way, then I do think you're going to see a lot of people dropping off. So I'm really curious to see like what those nuts and bolts look like.
2: Yeah, I am too. We will clearly see more more of this. All right, turning to vaccines, because there is always vaccine news. The measles case count in Pennsylvania has now topped 1,000, making it officially the biggest outbreak in 35 years. And some of the complications that doctors are seeing are among people who did not have underlying health conditions, which has been troubling. Even more troubling is a story from my former colleague, Liz Szabo, now at the University of Minnesota Center for Infectious Disease Research and Policy. She reminds us that measles causes something called immune amnesia by basically erasing the body's immunity to other germs, making those who have had measles more susceptible to other infections. So everyone who's getting measles now is going to be more at risk in the future. And against that backdrop comes a story from another former colleague, the New York Times' Christina Jewett, about Texas Attorney General and Republican Senate candidate Ken Paxton, who is investigating pediatricians in the state for what he claims are potential violations of the state's deceptive trade practices law. Paxton's office is demanding reams of paperwork from busy pediatric practices, trying to prove that they are pushing unnecessary vaccines in exchange for financial incentives provided by vaccine makers. Given how little profit is made on vaccines at every level of the distribution chain, so little that many vaccine makers have threatened to get out of the business altogether. This feels like kind of a weird investigation. Do we know what's behind it?
4: I don't think that we know for sure by any means. And there's not even a ton of information on exactly, you know, what he's investigating, but it does seem to fit with things that President Trump has gone after, that Secretary Kennedy has talked about, in the sense that Big Pharma is making money off of these things. Pediatricians are being paid off. And we've heard this many times from them. You know, that's a way they've tried to go after vaccines. And I think that Ken Paxton would like some backup from the president for other endeavors that he has in life. And so he was looking for some backup. And, you know, maybe that's one of the reasons for this, is, you know, to kind of look more aligned with the administration.
2: Yeah, he may not dress well, but at least he's pursuing the president's policies.
3: I don't have any inside information about it, but it does feel like a play to look quite aligned with an administration that is increasingly not shy about looking vaccine skeptical. I mean, Trump has been very out there in recent months, signing the executive order, you know, talking about how, like, I guess he says for his five kids, their shots were spaced out. He has, you know, personal concerns about this. And then the other thing is, it seems like this is attractive to Paxton's base. You know, I mean, there are plenty of MAHA moms in Texas who have, you know, left traditional pediatrician practices and gone more like the functional health route, where they go to these doctors who are willing to let them space or skip vaccines. So this seems like maybe a good political move for him. I'm not sure.
2: And I will just say before we leave this, there are lots of places where there's clearly industry influence over prescribing practices and types of procedures. But I think the one place it's fair to say that there is not a lot of profit being made is in vaccines. Vaccines are hanging on by a thread. I've been doing this for 40 years. I mean, I was there when they passed the Vaccine Injury Compensation Act, and it's because all of the vaccine makers were threatening to stop making vaccines. It's just not a place where there is lots of profit. All right, we're going to take a quick break. We'll be right back. Turning to reproductive news, yesterday was the date that the FDA had to report to a federal court in Louisiana how that safety study of the abortion pill mifepristone is going. Alice, what did they say?
5: Of course, they waited until like 9 p.m. on the deadline, which was very helpful to all of us reporters who were refreshing Pacer all day long. But we finally got it. It was not a very fulsome update, I would say. It was just a few pages long. And the main news is that they said, we're going to finish gathering all the data we need by December, but we're not going to release a report. We're going to need until March to crunch the numbers and draft our report on whether we deem mifepristone to be safe and effective. Now, I also think it was notable in there that they're sort of separately studying the drug's safety and efficacy and the safety of the telehealth rules around it from 2023 that the Biden administration imposed. And they noted, and I thought this would, you know, maybe additionally piss off the anti-abortion groups who were already pissed off by the punt until March, they said that they will be examining the 2023 rule changes in light of both court challenges saying that the current rules are too loose and court rulings saying the current rules are too strict and access to...
2: Which we rarely talk about.
5: Yes, but two different federal courts have ruled that the remaining restrictions on abortion pills are too strict and not justified, and that it would be safe without them. And so you have the FDA acknowledging these sort of competing forces and pressures on it from the courts and from activist groups and from states. And so... it really seems like they're trying to walk this careful line to not piss off anyone, but they're ending up pissing off everyone. And what I found really notable about the reaction to this filing was you have the pro-abortion rights forces saying basically, you know, wake up, sheeple. They're waiting until right after the midterms and then they're going to ban everything. And the anti-abortion groups don't seem to think that's the case. They do not seem confident that that is what is going to happen. They are blasting the administration not only for not doing more to date to impose restrictions on the drugs, but they do not seem to have confidence in this review process at all. So obviously, we don't know what will happen. They shared very little detail about who's in charge of this study, exactly what data are they incorporating. So it continues to be somewhat of a black box.
2: So what does this all mean for the potential confirmation of Heidi Overton, the White House health policy aide who's been nominated to head the FDA and had her confirmation hearing at which she politely declined to answer most of the lawmakers' questions, and the Senate left town without acting on said nomination?
3: Well, I believe Cassidy has not said yet how he's going to vote on Overton. I imagine
2: Cassidy, the chairman of the relevant committee.
3: The outgoing Senator Cassidy. Heidi was asked very pointedly, I think by Senator Murray, do you believe this is safe and effective? She gave very carefully. You could tell her answers were very, very carefully rehearsed. I'm not sure what's going to happen there, but I was going to say, like, as I think about after the election and kind of how all of this unfolds, I really have no idea. I think you could kind of argue it both ways. Like, there are a lot of anti-abortion allies in key places at the Domestic Policy Council, in certain offices within HHS. Like, in some ways, this administration looks like a bit of a traditionally Republican administration. Like, a lot of folks in there, when I talk to pro-lifers, they are like, we really have allies here. But on the other hand, I think Trump's kind of done with this. The White House still says he's the most pro-life president. This is the pro-life president, they say. But, like, he's made very clear that he doesn't really want federal policy making here. And then RFK Jr., he's like Catholic, but I don't think this is like a top issue for him as well. So I'm genuinely curious. I do not know how they're going to handle this.
2: I did not have on my bingo card Trump going with the anti-vaxxers, but throwing the anti-abortion forces under the bus, which... hey, everything's a surprise.
5: And to that point, you know, Cassidy is very anti-abortion. And so if he votes against Overton, it will not be because of her anti-abortion views. It will be because of vaccines or something else. You know, her general leadership abilities or whatnot, whatever else he's concerned about. It's not going to be about abortion. But you have some other people on that panel who could be concerned about her views on abortion that could affect her confirmation going forward. And I think it's notable that that, too, is getting punted until after the election. So as not to provide any fodder or controversy for the members who are having to run. But I also think that there's always another election coming up. And so, yes, they don't want to rile people up right before the midterms with some sort of big sweeping anti-abortion action. But as soon as this election's over, they're going to be thinking about 2028 and not wanting to rock the boat there. And so I think these sort of political pressures are only going to continue. And we have seen in Congress and in the executive branch sort of an effort to tell the anti-abortion forces that are getting more and more and more frustrated, just wait, just be patient. You know, we're going to get to you. We're going to get to your priorities eventually. And it keeps not happening. So you've seen that on the defund Planned Parenthood front. They keep saying, oh, it's going to be in the next reconciliation bill. It's going to be in the next one, the next one, the next one. 2.0, 3.0, 4.0. And it keeps not happening. And so you could see that again on this front as well. But also, you know, whether as a result of a court ruling or just the FDA on its own, something could happen that really restricts drugs both in states with abortion bans and in states where they're legally protected. This would affect the whole country.
2: All right. And sure enough, not only do we have outbreaks here in the U.S. of measles and other vaccine-preventable illnesses, there's now a scary case out of Russia of a lab worker who died of a so far unidentified strain of pneumonia. Oh, and the patient worked at a lab in Siberia studying plague. Russian officials said that they have the situation under control, but I feel like we've heard that before somewhere. I don't know about you guys. I'm kind of watching this one with a wary eye.
4: Yeah, I think that that is the right way to be when we have these sort of very secretive countries, China with COVID and now Russia with the plague, where these things start. It doesn't lead to a lot of information getting out there. So filling the holes is very difficult. It sounds like the U.S. government doesn't really even know a whole lot. And we've had assurances from Russia that everything is under control, but kind of where's the proof, I guess, is it hasn't really manifested. So I think watching it closely is right. No need to panic. There's been no verified reports of anyone else dying at that lab, but, you know, certainly something not to turn away from.
2: Finally, this week, we've talked in the past about how doctors no longer want to be associated with helping carry out the death penalty by lethal injection. Well, in Tennessee, we saw yet another botched execution, with the patient surviving not one, but two injections intended to set to end her life. 50-year-old Krista Pike, who was on death row for her part in the torture and murder of a classmate when she was 18, was awake and talking as of Wednesday after being unconscious for several days, and it's not clear what will happen to her now. In the meantime, though, Tennessee's governor has put a moratorium on executions in the state for the rest of the year and ordered an independent review of what happened. This was the second time this year the state has failed to successfully carry out an execution. I will link to a story from Nashville Public Radio's Catherine Sweeney, who is an official media witness for both unsuccessful executions. I will warn you, it's really vivid. It also raises the question of whether lethal injection, which was supposed to be a more humane, air quotes, alternative to hanging or an electric chair, really is, particularly given that many doctors and now many drug companies won't participate on ethical grounds. And states are turning to some pretty questionable and, as we've seen, not always successful protocols. Are we sort of getting to the end of this? Anna, I see you nodding.
4: Yeah, I think that these botched executions and the most recent one have given a lot for the anti-capital punishment groups to work with and to make their case about torture, and that this isn't something humane that we should be doing in the United States. We're one of the few developed countries that does do that. And you brought up the point about medications and how a lot of the pharmaceutical companies don't even want to give them to the corrections facilities anymore. And, you know, the problem is then those facilities need to find the drugs somewhere. They're maybe going to less reputable places or keeping them, the ones they do find, on hand for too long past their expiration date. And so it's clearly not working out, when maybe if you had the perfect protocol and the drug just off the line of a very respectable company, things might work, but that's not what's been happening.
2: Yeah, I think we're going to watch that space. All right, that is this week's news. Now we'll play my Bill of the Month interview with Michelle Andrews, then we'll come back and do our extra credits. I am pleased to welcome back to the podcast Michelle Andrews, who reported and wrote the latest KFF Health News Bill of the Month. Hi, Michelle. It's been a minute.
6: Hi, Julie. It's great to be here.
2: So this month's patient was sent to the emergency room by an urgent care doctor for a particularly severe migraine attack. Tell us who she is, where she's from, how she ended up at the hospital.
6: Sure. Her name is Autumn Daniels, and she lives in Champaign, Illinois, and she has a history of severe migraines back when she was a kid, like a 10-year-old. And so she gets them regularly, more regularly now, and she had had this migraine for 7 days, and finally, the urgent care doc said, if you still are having trouble tomorrow, you need to go to the emergency room, because they'd given her some, you know, a shot to help relieve the symptoms, and it hadn't worked. So she ended up at the emergency room with her sister and waited a long time for care.
2: So once she got there, she got triaged, right? Checked by a nurse to see how serious her ailment was compared to others waiting to be seen. Then what happened?
6: Sure. I just want to say a word about triage, because the hospital kind of makes a big deal of that. It's just checking her temperature, her pulse, and her blood pressure, and asking her, do you often get migraines? So they did this little bit of care, in quotes, and then they sent her back out to the waiting room, and she waited with her sister, and she waited for 4 hours and nothing happened.
2: So she leaves and goes to another ER, where she does get seen and treated, but then she gets a bill from the first ER too. How much was it, and what did they say it was for?
6: The bill was for $410, and they said it was for an emergency room level 1 visit. And they also stuck a procedural code on it that said that it had been an evaluation and management visit, meaning that some medical care had been provided by a healthcare provider.
7: Which was questionable, right?
6: Absolutely questionable.
7: So is this a new thing, hospitals billing for patients who don't get beyond the initial triage?
6: Well, it's new for this hospital, which I thought was interesting. Their policy changed starting in March, I believe it was, where they said, if you come into our hospital, even if you don't get treated by a provider, we can still bill you because we're using up our staff time and we have to keep our facility running. And so that's the justification that they use. Let me just say, I don't know that other hospitals do it, but I don't think it's that rare from what I understand.
7: And her insurance company was not buying this, right?
6: Exactly. They covered her second ER visit and that was fine where she got treated. But this whole, you came to the hospital and you left without getting treatment. Sorry, we're not going to cover that.
7: Because technically they said she left against medical advice, right?
6: Exactly. And of course, she didn't actually receive advice. But I did ask some experts in billing about this. And they said, well, from the insurer's perspective, what that often means is that, she didn't get care at the facility by a provider. And so she's leaving against their advice, basically.
7: So what's the takeaway here? Is there a way to prevent something like this from happening?
6: I think there's no way to easily prevent it, but you can certainly ask when you arrive at the hospital, at the ER desk, with your throbbing headache, you can say, what happens if I wait and I don't get care? You can check with your insurance company and ask them. You would do that perhaps if you were someone who often ended up at the ER, but it's not something most of us are going to think about. And then let me just say, you can, of course, appeal, and you should appeal if you're not getting the answers or you're getting billed in a way that you shouldn't be billed.
7: Yeah, I love the kicker of your story. If you don't appeal, the answer is always no.
6: Always no. Yes, exactly.
7: But still, another list of things that you need to do when you're in an emergency health situation. Awesome.
6: I know. And I think there was some conversation about, you signed these papers. And she's like, of course I signed the papers. I can't be held responsible for the papers. I could barely see. I was vomiting every 10 minutes. No.
7: Anyway, thank you for following this. And yet another thing to be aware of when you go to the emergency room. Michelle Andrews, thanks for doing this.
6: Thanks, Julie.
7: Okay, we are back. It's time for our extra credit segment. That's where we each recognize a story we read this week we think you should read too. Don't worry if you miss it. We will post the links in our show notes on your phone or other mobile device. Alice, why don't you go first this week?
5: Yeah, I have a story from my colleague, Carmen Pond. It's called Trump is Conditioning Foreign Aid on Deals. And it is how that approach to foreign policy and foreign aid is playing out in the healthcare space, where the CDC is now closing offices had in a bunch of other countries that were supporting local health systems there and also helping to monitor for outbreaks of infectious diseases. Nothing bad ever came from overseas, as we know. And so there's a lot of worry about this. There is a lot of prediction over both the cuts that have come to HIV prevention and a bunch of other things, increased risk of outbreaks, but also just an inability to have early detection going forward. And there's going to be some big appropriations fights about this that she sort of previews in the story.
7: Good story. Paige.
8: Yeah. Mine is a New York Times story by Reed Abelson and Teddy Rosenbluth called Battle of Hospital AI versus Insurer AI is Pushing Medical Costs Higher. And I thought this was a really, really interesting story. It's basically talking about how hospitals are like running their coding through AI tools. And the AI is basically picking up more complicated conditions and then adding like secondary conditions to basically maximize the number of things that they can bill the insurers for. And I heard like rumblings about this. And I remember actually talking to my sister last year, and she was telling me how they haul in the nurses and actually put them through training sessions of like how to code for like maximal return. And it's easy to see how if you're now just starting to like run this stuff through AI, they're finding ways to just like, upcode as much as possible. So something to really watch is, amid this larger conversation about healthcare cost ballooning.
7: Indeed. Anna.
4: Mine is from Annie Waldman at ProPublica. A girl nearly died after drinking raw milk. The state did little to punish the unlicensed farmer who sold it. Obviously, it's an awful story about this baby who was given raw milk and contracted a terrible case of E. coli. And she's going to have lifelong problems from this. It's not just some simple thing, but I think the really important point that a lot of coverage before I haven't seen as much of is that this was in California. The state really couldn't do a whole lot. This farmer had sold potentially contaminated raw milk, and that's not supposed to be something, even contaminated or not, that is sold, but there really wasn't a lot that the state could do. When they even went to collect samples, they couldn't enter the farm. They had to tell her they were coming back tomorrow to collect samples to test the milk. So, I mean, you can imagine all the things you could do to make sure the milk is clean by then. So I think it was an interesting look at why maybe this is proliferating right now. The FDA certainly isn't doing a whole lot, given the secretary's support for raw milk. And then kind of it seems to be like the state's hands are tied as well.
7: Yeah, it was a really good story. Well, my extra credit this week is an amazing read from Sarah Zhang at The Atlantic. It's called When Anesthesia Goes Wrong, and it's about a rare but tragic medical mystery involving mostly young men who fail to wake up normally from anesthesia, even for minor procedures. I won't spoil the solution to the mystery, but it's really a testament to smart and persistent moms for figuring out what

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1: Welcome to Indigenous Earth, where we explore indigenous wisdom to help you protect and connect to our planet. From the Paita'gitarra Tribe of Paraguay, I'm your host, Frank Oscar Weaver. Today's story starts in a Sonoran desert.
2: Growing up, when I was really little, my grandfather would cook dinner for us every night. And we lived on the reservation. And the reservation is kind of farther away from grocery stores. But one thing that my grandfather would teach us too is that we don't need to go to a grocery store because the desert is kind of like our pantry, a pantry that stores food. But instead of storing food, he would teach us that what we need is simply in our backyard.
1: That's Leila Nani Apaskayaki, junior at the University of Arizona. She's also a Unity Earth Ambassador and an Indigenous correspondent for Planet Forward. On today's episode, Leila Nani will share how braiding her grandfather's desert teaching with climate science, working across borders to protect the Yaqui River, and creating intergenerational programs that reconnects Indigenous youth with the land. Let's go.
2: Chamalea ina poleva lanai kokobachitea, intonesa nutakawa sukte, barrio libre, into pascua bemela pone yontu. My name is Leila Lanai Kokobachi. I come from the Pascua Yaqui tribe, barrio libre, and new pascua communities in Tucson, Arizona. Currently, I am in my junior year of undergrad at the University of Arizona studying environmental science, a Earth Ambassador, and an Indigenous correspondent for the Iliatchik program through Planet Forward. And he would send me and my little cousins, a bunch of little res kids, and we would walk out into the desert and we would go to an arroyo. An arroyo is kind of like a ditch in the ground that water flows through when it rains. So along the arroyo, there's more water, which means there's probably more plants. Me and my cousins would walk to the arroyo with our little grocery bags and we would look for a certain plant that he would ask for us to bring home for dinner. One example would be verdolagas. Verdolagas is a wild spinach. So we'd go out with our res bags and we would go and pick these little plants and bring it back home to our grandfather, where then he would make dinner with it. And that is just an early memory of how we learned that the desert can be like our pantry.
1: Wow, that's so amazing. From the bottom of my heart, thank you so much for being here with me. It's kind of hard to keep up with you. I know that you were just in Hawaii recently, and you had a great experience there. You're doing great things in your community. So tell me more, how was that trip in Hawaii?
2: Yeah, so again, thank you for welcoming me here to this podcast with you. And yes, we just came back from Hawaii. Unity went for our Earth Ambassador Pacific Region Gathering. So it was Indigenous youth from Hawaii as well as from California. And then we also had some from other regions join as well. But we had three Earth Ambassadors. We were joined by Miss Cody Topechi and then Miss Michaelin Peters, as well as the Unity staff. And we hosted in the Big Island of Hawaii in Hilo. And it was really amazing because once we got there, we were welcomed by our amazing guest speakers and our local planning committee, who was a former Earth Ambassador. So it was really special to be with Kainoa and Dr. Nolani. We did different activities such as caring for the land, for the Aina, and it was really a powerful gathering. We actually learned a lot from each other, even though we all come from different lands, different Ainas, as they would say, that they told us that the water doesn't separate us, it connects us. And we have so many beautiful stories, and we realized we have so many similarities, and we were able to just enjoy our time there and learn from one another and build stronger connections to the elements. For Unity, my platform is reviving traditional ecological knowledge through intergenerational action. And very similar to the other projects that I am doing and the work that I'm pursuing in my higher education, it is about braiding that knowledge and helping our community understand the world around us. So with that, I have an intergenerational program where your youngest nephew to your oldest auntie gather, and we go out into different places on a reservation. We do a prayer before entering, and then they learn the name of the plant in our language. They learn the history of how it was used and how to sustainably harvest it and how to traditionally harvest it, which would be leaving a prayer, leaving an offering. And then they create their own medicinal remedy, their own item, cultural item, or remedy from that plant. And it's really special because a lot of times we just go out on a walk or we're driving and we see a plant. We're just like, okay, that plant's always been there. But then once they learn, like, oh, wow, I can actually use this for this cause, it's really cool because then they start talking to you more about it and they get excited and they're like, oh, I know the name of that plant. I know how my ancestors used it. So I'm really happy about that platform, and I'm trying to expand it to other communities and other places. And that is how my platform is as a Unity Earth Ambassador.
1: That's beautiful. I know that you've been doing a lot with the environment since an early age. What drew you to work for the planet?
2: Yes. So what drew me to work for the planet is that as a Yaqui Maya woman, my relatives are indigenous to the Sonoran Desert, and we have a border that crossed us in the desert. So I have family here in the United States as well as in Mexico, and I would travel back and forth between the two countries for ceremony and to visit family. And over there, our Chakbatwe, our Yaqui River, has dams and aqueducts in it that kind of stray the water that once flowed to our people that we use to sustain our lives, because water is life. Seeing what the dam's water restriction has done to the crops that we would grow, how it is limited to find things that we would use for cultural ceremony, for medicine, for meals. Seeing the impacts of that on the land drove me to learn what I can do in order to help our people, in order to help our Buyam Anya, our land, our earth, because we were taught that the earth was a gift to us, and no matter what, we need to take care of it as it has cared for us for so many generations. And as long as we continue to respect the earth and to protect it, it will reciprocate that. Seeing firsthand the impacts that happen within my lands just urge me to learn what I can do to help.
1: That is such a cool experience growing up and seeing those things firsthand. And is there an element that you're drawn more to, like water, fire, earth, wind? Is there one of them kind of speaks to you a little bit more?
2: This is a weird thing because I would love to say water because of our Chakbatwe, our Yaqui River. However, I grew up hundreds of miles away from our Chakbatwe, and I still am connected to it, but I would say the element I'm most connected to is the earth. And actually through Unity within the Western Gathering and the Pacific Gathering, that was the element that I gave the curriculum on. That is the element that I felt most connected to and most able to speak on because of the strong connection that I have with it. And I would also say that there's so many good memories that I have with Earth, from my grandfather sending us out into the arroyos, the ditches, to go and find wild spinach and harvest that, bring it back home for dinner. And within our culture, our songs, our dances, everything is connected to the Huya Anya, the wilderness world, and the Earth. So I would say based on my cultural teachings, as well as how later in life I was drawn to environmental science and learning about it from my indigenous culture, and then also learning at it through a different scientific lens, because we all know that Native people were the first scientists. So learning from these two perspectives just makes me more excited to learn as much as I can about this element and how everything is connected.
1: I feel it kind of ties in to a little bit to the work that you are doing at the university, because you did an internship with plants and helping the community. The work that you're doing now kind of like mirrors that work that you were doing with your abuelos.
2: Yes, it does kind of tie into my earlier life. So I interned for the Institute for Tribal Environmental Professionals. And with this, I moved to California, Northern California, for a summer. And I worked with a tribe up there on developing a climate change and natural resources needs assessment. What this means is that once I was in the community, I utilized Western science databases such as USGS, the EPA, and then NOAA, looking at the different climate change patterns, what wildfires were in the area, what droughts had happened within the tribal reservation over the years. But then I also went into the tribal community and I asked, hey, what are your medicinal plants that you are willing to share with me? Or is there any abundance of foods that you have seen gone missing? Is there anything that you have seen with the droughts and the fires? How has it been impacting the land? How has it been impacting your ceremonies? And I utilized that information that they shared with me and merged it with the climate science and was able to create that climate change and natural resources needs assessment, where we can see that there's a drought, but then we say, hey, this is also important because then we can't find these plants for the ceremony. We can't use this for this cultural need. And what's beautiful about this is that it's unique to that tribe and it's only meant for them. So I'm thankful that I was able to go and help, because I know that not every information is supposed to be shared with the world. And I respect that. And I know that's true with my own culture. So I'm just really happy that I was able to utilize both of the worlds of utilizing your indigenous knowledge and your Western science to create something that will further help our tribal communities.
1: Yes, the braiding of knowledge that is very important for our times, because a lot of the issues that we're seeing with climate change can be resolved using knowledge that has been passed down through generations. And I have to say that you are such a great role model. You are such a great leader. I have seen firsthand how people look up to you and how you always use your platform for helping others, for supporting others, for educating others. And it makes me think, like, what words of wisdom can you give to people that are looking to do projects like yours? Because you probably have faced many challenges to do all those things that you're doing. If somebody wants to follow on your footsteps, what kind of words of wisdom would you give to them based on your experience?
2: What I would give to them and what I would say is that I truly am going to speak from the heart, and that is that it is not going to be easy. There are going to be many difficulties, many obstacles. A lot of times we can face imposter syndrome. You know, there's limited amount of people in higher education, limited amount of people in this specific niche. But then you learn, once you take that healthy risk and once you go into these spaces, that you don't see a lot of people like you, but that's because you're needed there. They don't know it yet, and you may doubt that within yourself. But what I would truly say is that you need to be present in those spaces, because that's what your ancestors fought for. A lot of times you may think, oh, I'm just one person, I can't do this. But then you need to remember, it's not just about you. You need to continue to remember that passion and why you're pursuing it in the first place, and then use that and use your good intentions and your healthy heart to push you forward so that you can be that representation in those spaces. And once you do, you start to find all these people and that you never would have known were like you. So through unity, a lot of people are like, oh, I didn't know there are other people that have the same passion as me. Oh, they're doing something really similar. I can collaborate with them. So it may take some time, but you will eventually find people that share those same interests, and you guys can uplift each other.
1: There you go. You have heard it from the heart. Those beautiful words of wisdom. So if you're thinking about doing something for your community, you're thinking about braiding that Western knowledge with indigenous knowledge, hear those words, hear those inspiration, and go ahead and help your community, help the planet, because we are all part of the healing that needs to be done on our earth that needed so much. I always think about how the earth gave us everything. It gave us food, gave us water, gave us laughter, and the earth asks so little from us, and we don't hear when the earth calls for us. So it's very important to be there and hear that. So thank you so much for sharing that. And what currently project you have going on? You share a little bit about a storytelling project you have.
2: Mm-hmm. I mentioned that I was an Indigenous correspondent for Planet Forward. And through that, we are gifted the opportunity to create a storytelling piece. And it could be any type of piece. People have done multimedia, poetry. They have done writing essays. So there's no correct way to tell a story, because who is there to say, oh, that's wrong, oh, you're not doing it right? So that's one thing that I love about that particular cohort, is that you are given any way to tell a story about an issue going on within your community that is environmental, and what people and what actions are being taken. So for this, I grew up traveling between the two countries for ceremonies and to visit family. And my storytelling piece is kind of like a short film. It's going to be 8 minutes and shown at the Planet Forward Summit in Washington, D.C. But it is going to be based about the importance of growing and knowing and valuing your traditional crops. So as I mentioned, we don't live near the water over here on the U.S. side. And the water is sometimes restricted for our relatives on the side of Mexico. And with that, there are certain elders and certain community members that are taking a step up, and they're trying their best to grow these traditional crops and to educate others, to educate our children and our families about what the crops are, why this desert plant is important. So my film is going and interviewing these people that are doing this important work over here in the Tucson community, as well as within the different pueblos in Mexico. I've interviewed a few different people ranging from different communities on both sides, and they all have unique perspectives, and they all share about the importance of the traditional medicines and the traditional plants that grow. And they all have very different backgrounds. I've interviewed a midwife. I've interviewed a traditional agriculturalist, a chemist who works with the Yaqbatwe or Yaqui River, local elders, and youth. So it's a diverse background, but it's all connected because we all utilize the desert plants. So I really wanted to amplify their voices so that other people can know the urgency of knowing our plants, and to inspire others, because it's not only for my tribe, but I feel that with this film that I'm making, it can help inspire others to go and find those knowledge keepers within their own community and to start learning from them as well, and to spread that knowledge with our youth and with any intergenerational person who's willing to listen.
1: That is such a cool project. And is there a place that people can go online to see the work that you're doing, the videos, the interviews?
2: Yeah, it's not published yet, but once it is, it will be on the Planet Forward website. I have a author page. It's under my name, Leila Lanai Kokobachi. So once I am finished editing and ready to release it, it will be published there. My best recommendation is to find my LinkedIn or my Instagram or Facebook. I kind of use that as a way to tell about different events that are happening, or different workshops, different opportunities, or things that I've been a part of.
1: I'm going to add those links to the show description. And it's so incredible to see the work that you're doing in your community. You're always out and about, you know, during an event or doing some education videos. So it's great to see how you're using social media for good. And as we kind of wrap up here, I'm just wondering, based on your experience, is there something that you feel like is one thing that people can do to help our planet?
2: Ooh, that is a good question. What I would say is we must listen. And by that, I mean listen and observe the world around us. there are so many times where the earth gives us signs about things that are going to happen. If there's going to be a flash flood, snakes go up into the trees and different plants start to recede. There are so many signs, and we must listen and we must observe so that we can truly hear what the earth is trying to tell us and what we need to know. So I would say the best thing people can do is go outside, spend time out there and observe and listen and be open. And then from there on out, they can find what they can do within their own communities.
1: There you go. Go out there, listen to nature, and understand that nature speaks not in words, but in different ways. And once you're able to listen and see those messages, it's a great way. So thank you so much for sharing that. I really appreciate it. Thank you so much for being here with me on the podcast. I really appreciate all the sharing knowledge, and I look forward to watching your documentary. I think it's going to be wonderful. And I hope that everybody can go online and support the wonderful work that you're doing. Thank you.
2: Thank you so much for having me, your wonderful questions, and the amazing work you've done as a former Earth Ambassador and with this podcast, educating others, helping kids in all different countries. You also inspire so many people, and I'm just so thankful to be here with you today.
1: Aguche, thank you. Gracias.
2: Thank you. Chocotecia.
1: Leila and I remind us that the answers to our environmental challenges have been here with us all along, in the desert plants that our ancestors knew by name, in the stories that the elders tell, in the practice that we have to do of listening to the earth and try to see what she's trying to tell us. If you want to follow Leilana's work, I'll put the links to her social media and Planet Forward page in the show notes. Watch her documentary when it comes out. It's going to be so amazing. And for you, I want you to take this episode to the heart. Go outside, observe, listen. Find an elder in your community who knows the plants, the land, the old ways. Ask them about to teach you. Because as Leilani showed us, it's not about preserving the past. It's about securing our future. I'm Frank Oscar Weaver. Thank you so much for listening. Thank you for being here. Until next time, take care of each other. Take care of the planet. Aguje.

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0: 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Go Alaska.
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3: So putting the cost of expansion and increased utilization together with the savings, we found that Medicare for All overall would save the country $1 trillion.
0: A year.
3: Yes.
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5: Welcome to the Ralph Nader Radio Hour. My name is Steve Scrovan, along with my co-host David Feldman. Hello, David.
6: Hello, Steve.
5: And our producer, Hannah Feldman. Hello, Hannah.
7: Hello, Steve.
5: And the man of the hour, Ralph Nader. Hello, Ralph.
0: Hello, the elections are coming. Get out to vote. Even if you vote for a write-in, make sure your voice is heard.
5: Over the years on this program, we've consistently advocated for universal health care, a.k.a. Medicare for All, single payer, whatever you want to call it. And we've made that case from many different angles. There are strong arguments, both economic and moral, against our for-profit healthcare system. But the first question the critics of universal healthcare always ask is, how are you going to pay for it? Those same people are allergic to asking that same question when it comes time to vote on the military budget, which is curious. But surely if we wanted to give every American health coverage, we'd have to find a ton of money in our collective couch cushions to pay for the extra costs, right? Well, actually, an extensive study from a team at Yale University has recently shown that universal health care in the U.S. would reduce medical expenditures in the United States and, as a pleasant side effect, would save 114,000 lives annually. Today, we welcome one of the authors of that study. Dr. Allison Galvani is the founding director of the Yale Center for Infectious Disease Modeling and Analysis, and she is co-author of the forthcoming article, Projected Economic Gains and Lives Saved Under Universal Healthcare in the United States. At the Republican midterm convention held in Dallas last month, real estate and crypto mogul Donald Trump, who also happens for some strange reason to be the president of the United States, Mr. Trump urged attendees to take a pledge, basically saying, I don't care if I'm registered or not, I'm going to try to cheat like hell like they do. Well, we welcome back our resident constitutional scholar, Bruce Fine, to talk about a letter he and Ralph recently sent to the National Associations of Attorneys General regarding that statement, as well as Trump's promise that if Republicans win in November, he'll give everyone in America $5,000. I don't know. Seems legit to me. Close the show. We bring you part two of our discussion about being a smart voter. We have collected the ideas you submitted to us, and we'll discuss and share them with the rest of our audience. And as always, somewhere in the middle, we'll check in with our tireless corporate crime reporter, Rosa Mokhiber. But first, the definitive case for Medicare for All. Hannah?
7: Allison Galvani is the founding director of the Yale Center for Infectious Disease Modeling and Analysis and the Burnett and Stender Family's Professor of Epidemiology at the Yale School of Public Health, Yale School of Medicine. She has applied her modeling and health economic skills to address public health challenges, including HIV/AIDS, Zika, Ebola, influenza, and COVID-19. And she is co-author of the forthcoming article, Projected Economic Gains and Lives Saved Under Universal Healthcare in the United States. Welcome to the Ralph Nader Radio Hour, Dr. Allison Galvani.
3: Thank you so much for having me.
0: Welcome indeed, Dr. Galvani. This is basically a study that builds on a prior study. You've been at this quite a while in terms of what single payer or full Medicare for All would mean for the American people. And your finding for your forthcoming study is, quote, universal health coverage could save $1 trillion and 114,000 lives every year. Now, this counters the insurance industry's propaganda that single payer will break the bank. What you say is we're already spending in dollars, both private and taxpayer dollars, what would support a single payer, full Medicare for All, everybody in, nobody out, health insurance system. Could you describe how you arrived at these figures? Because you and your researchers are very, very meticulous. And when this was made public, it got modest coverage in the media, in part, I would guess, because the Democratic Party is not making in Congress single-payer a front burner issue the way it did about 6 years ago. And the press tends to downplay studies that aren't picked up by political parties or leading elected officials. So back to my question, how did you arrive at these figures? And most people who read about single-payer full Medicare fraud just get economic benefits. You've increased it to the saving of lives benefit, because if you can't afford to be diagnosed and treated, you may lose your life, and you give an estimate of that. How did you arrive at these conclusions, which should be front and center in an election year around the country?
3: So in terms of the economics, we began with the country's status quo healthcare spending and built the proposed reform, Medicare for All reform, into that budget piece by piece. So essentially, we analyzed the American healthcare system as a national balance sheet. And on one side of the ledger, we have covering the uninsured and expanding care for uninsured, you know, costs money. And we took into account that utilization will increase for people that currently have inadequate health care, ostensibly health care, but inadequate, like high deductibles or co-pays. And when we initially started looking at this in 2019, and the paper was published in 2020, I anticipated a hefty price tag as well. Our work has focused on like the effectiveness and cost efficiency of public health policies in the US and around the world. And usually we're asking, how much will it cost to save lives? And we rarely get a no-brainer where you save money and you're saving lives. So in terms of the savings, better access to primary care keeps conditions from escalating into avoidable emergency visits and hospitalization. So that's a significant component of the savings. National drug price negotiations harnesses the purchasing power of the whole country and brings prices in line with what comparable wealthy nations already pay. In addition, one insurance system replaces hundreds of separate plans and eliminates the duplicated administration. Additionally, a unified database makes suspicious billing patterns easier to spot, which curbs fraud. So putting the cost of expansion and increased utilization together with the savings, we found that Medicare for All overall would save the country $1 trillion.
0: A year.
3: Yes. So currently, no country spends more on healthcare than America, even the millions of Americans are completely uninsured and many more have inadequate insurance. And despite spending so much, we trail dozens of nations in life expectancy, infant survival, maternal mortality, and deaths that timely medical care should prevent. And the prevailing issue is that so much, even though we're spending so much, the money we're spending, a lot of it isn't going to healthcare delivery itself. Like so much of it is extracted by for-profit insurance companies and directed away from care towards shareholders. There's a misalignment of incentives. Insurers make more profit when healthcare is denied. So Americans are literally forfeiting their health so that corporate shareholders can make more money. And that's just the architecture of our current healthcare system. By having for-profit companies at so many junctures, even beyond the healthcare insurers.
0: Talk about the administrative costs, the huge billing costs and cross-billing and clerical work compared to Canada. I understand that the Canadians who have a full Medicare for All system spend less than a third on administrative costs that we spend. I've heard estimates that 20-25% of the healthcare dollar in this country goes to administrative costs. It's often said that every doctor needs at least one full-time clerk to deal with all the billings and the cross billings and the collections. Where in Canada, you don't even see a bill on many medical procedures, even complex ones.
3: Yeah, exactly. Doctors today lose an inordinate amount of time to insurance paperwork. The prior approval process is both a time sink and demoralizing for the healthcare providers. You know, diagnosing a patient and recommending treatment is enough in Canada to get that patient the treatment they need, but it's not enough in the US. The treatment plan has to be approved by an insurer, and some insurers make that as difficult as they can. So, you know, doctors went to medical school to help patients, not to do paperwork and fight with insurance companies. So a single payer system is simply more efficient, frees doctors to do what they train to do, care for patients, and everyone benefits from that. Patients, doctors, taxpayers alike.
0: Well, have you heard from members of Congress? Because the minute I heard about your study, I said this should be the subject of a prominent congressional hearing in the Senate and House. After all, there are a lot of candidates now from the Democratic Party and independent candidates making full Medicare for all or single payer a prime issue of their campaign. But the Democratic leadership in the House and Senate has now downplayed it so much that even a champion of single payer, Senator Bernie Sanders, is not putting it front and center in as many media communications.
3: So we have been in communication with Senator Sanders' office, and it is an important issue for him. We've even heard that it is the paramount issue, as you're saying. And Congressman Khanna from California, we've been in touch with him. He's been interested in what the costs are to expand Medicare. There are a handful of people in Congress who are advocating for single payer universal health care. So one issue is that if you look at campaign financing, the health insurers spend more than any other industry. I mean, they dwarf fossil fuels, banking industries, and the second industry has its own category of pharmaceutical companies. And the campaign financing is to Democrats as well as to Republicans. So that's, I think, how these for-profit entities have so much power over the politicians.
0: Dr. Galvani, tell our listeners how many Americans are uninsured or underinsured so they get an idea of the scope that would be dealt with in a humanitarian way by single payer.
3: There are about 80 million Americans who are either uninsured or inadequately insured. And by inadequately insured, we mean they have health care. They forgo treatment because it's too expensive for them in terms of, you know, their deductibles or co-pays. And, you know, the primary reason for personal bankruptcies is medical debt. And, you know, I think even people who feel secure in their insurance can lose everything when they get sick. So if you imagine someone with cancer misses work and they exhaust their sick leave, if they're lucky enough to have sick leave, but then they remain too ill to return to work. And so they're let go. Their health insurance terminates with the job. So your coverage can disappear at precisely the moment you need it most. So linking healthcare to employment has myriad problems like that. Under Medicare for All, coverage would follow patients irrespective of employment and marital status. And so it resolves the issue that I just mentioned.
0: You know, we have a lot of friends and some relatives in Canada, Dr. Galvani, and they are dumbfounded at the primitive nature of healthcare coverage and insurance in the United States. For example, when you tell them that Senator Marshall in the U.S. Senate, he's from Kansas, before he became senator, he had filed 750 lawsuits against his patients who couldn't pay their bills. You see, doctors suing their patients? The Canadians are totally dumbfounded. I mean, I have a friend recently who had open heart surgery in Ottawa. He was treated in the hospital, and then after discharge, he's being given health care. And his wife told me that the only bill she had was the underground garage parking fee for the hospital that she had to pay. She never saw a bill. We're thinking that the Canadians should do us a favor and get into a big bus with all kinds of Canadians, physicians, nurses, economists, advocates, and do a tour of part of the United States where they'll get great media and saying, look, we look like you up in Canada. We got it done in the late 1960s. What's your excuse? I think it would have a big effect. They would stop in New Haven and visit you as well, Yale. What do you think?
3: Oh, it would be fantastic. Yeah, two members of our team are actually Canadian. So we have some insights about the Canadian system. And as you said, nations with far fewer resources are providing care to everyone, often achieving better outcomes while spending less. So as you said, patients see a doctor, receive treatment, and go home. No deductibles, no invoice in the mail. The cost is shared collectively, much as we fund public schools and fire departments. You know, you could imagine if you had to pay premiums to fire department, and only if you're paying these premiums would they come to extinguish your house that was on fire. I mean, that's essentially what our healthcare system is like. Some people's houses, in this analogy, just burned down. So I think the country has just become so accustomed to the way it is. And, you know, there's so many myths also that Americans have been told and believe, like that we have the best healthcare in the world. Well, you look at clinical outcomes, that's not the case. As I mentioned, we don't even rank in the top 30 for most measures of healthcare.
0: President Harry Truman proposed to Congress back in the 1940s universal healthcare for all Americans. The American Medical Association lobby, very powerful at that time, blocked it. And then during the Vietnam War, Dr. Galvani, one of the biggest deadly tolls of the Vietnam War is that when President Lyndon Johnson proposed Medicare, he originally wanted it to cover everybody. In other words, universal health care, single payer. And the Congress had powerful forces pushing back, saying, we're spending a lot of money on the Vietnam War and we can't afford full Medicare for all. So we got partial Medicare and Medicaid. And ever since, hundreds of thousands of Americans have lost their lives because they couldn't afford diagnosis and treatment. That's one of the deadly consequences that's rarely focused on of this criminal Vietnam War that was never declared by the U.S. Congress.
3: Well, that's an interesting history. Yeah. No, as you said, and actually, I realized I didn't answer the part about the lives saved or our methodology about the lives saved. So, yeah, as you mentioned, people are dying not because their conditions couldn't be prevented or treated, but because they couldn't afford to see a doctor or fill their prescriptions. I mean, people without health insurance are more likely to die than insured people of the same age. So, you know, that's been empirically shown. So we took those empirical parameters and we applied that increased risk to the uninsured population in each age group, and then the difference between the deaths we have and the deaths we would be able to avert under universal healthcare coverage is more than 114,000 lives a year, we estimated. And last year's Big Beautiful Bill, with its healthcare retractions, will only exacerbate the toll.
0: And we should mention untreated injuries and illnesses, not just deaths, many untreated illnesses and injuries. And by the way, when a patient gets to medical care early, it saves money, because if the patient doesn't get the medical care, the condition worsens and the costs increase as a result. I'm sure you've taken that into consideration.
3: Yeah, we did take that into account, exactly as you said, that if everyone had access to primary health care, diagnoses would be made earlier. If they're relying on the emergency room when the health issue becomes severe and, you know, it's more expensive to treat, that's a major inefficiency in our current system that we did take into account would be improved under a single payer universal healthcare system where everyone had access to primary healthcare.
0: By the way, before we get to Steve, what's been the reaction of the medical profession around the country to your study?
3: Well, a lot of healthcare providers are frustrated with the time that they need to spend to navigate the healthcare insurance industry, and they spend time with prior authorizations. You know, they know what's best for their patients, but then, you know, the health insurance company refuses to cover it. That is demoralizing for them. And so a lot of doctors and nurses do endorse Medicare for All.
0: Yeah, they want to practice medicine, Dr. Galvani, and not bookkeeping and accounting and claims and counterclaims. Okay, Steve.
5: Dr. Galvani, what seems to be most powerful about your study is that it's not coming from a partisan think tank. It's an academic study where you're dealing with objective numbers, some of which you've given us in terms of lives saved and money saved. So my question is, how, as a doctor, did this become your topic? What made you want to delve into this in such a deep and profound way?
3: So I'm embarrassed that for years I believed that the American healthcare system was the best in the world. And I think I was susceptible to that familiar American malady of exceptionalism. In our work at the Yale School of Public Health, our work focuses on evaluating effectiveness and cost efficiency of public health in the U.S. and around the world. And over three decades of research across dozens of countries, the evidence gradually unsettled that conviction, that premise that healthcare was the best in the world, because nations with much more constrained resources are able to provide care to everyone, and they achieve better clinical outcomes.
5: And that animated your desire to take a deep dive into this, I assume.
3: Yeah. So then we wonder, like, why aren't we able to do the same? And what would it take to change that? So those questions led my team to examine the Medicare for All Act legislation introduced by Senator Sanders to provide health care to every American.
5: So you didn't go in with a preconceived notion of a conclusion you wanted to draw. You started the study and started running the numbers, and this is what happened, correct?
3: Yeah. We set out to calculate what such comprehensive health care would cost and how many lives it would save. And I anticipated a hefty price tag because we are expanding utilization, and covering everyone would mean paying for more care. So I assumed the question was how much more would we need to spend rather than whether spending would increase at all. But I was wrong. When we dug into the healthcare system, like, we were stunned by the inefficiency and how single payer universal healthcare would improve both the financial aspects of healthcare and save lives. So the savings are so significant that they more than cover the cost of expanded coverage and utilization. So instead of a trade-off between cost and lives, which is typical in our work, in our initial study, we found that at that time, Medicare for All would save more than $450 billion every year. In my field, cost effectiveness is the gold standard. Cost savings, which is what this is almost unheard of. So we don't usually get no-brainers like that. Better care, saving lives, and for less money. So we estimated about $450 billion, just slightly over that. And the CBO, a couple of years later, they estimated $650 billion. Then we updated our work this summer. And as surprised I was by our initial estimate, the savings of $450 billion, the results of the new analysis were even more unexpected. So the analysis projects savings of over $1 trillion. And that result is also sobering because in the 6 years since our first analysis, the picture has grown starker. Like, the savings grew because the dysfunction grew. So, like, year after year, families are paying more in premiums and receiving less in care. families, employers, and taxpayers can't keep absorbing those increases while people still go without care.
0: Well, speaking of dysfunction, I'm very curious, Dr. Galvani, how you took into account the following. According to Professor Malcolm Sparrow, an applied mathematician at Harvard, at least 10% of all healthcare expenditures go down the drain due to billing fraud and abuse. For example, vendors' fraud on Medicare and other things that have been in the news lately. That's about $400 billion with a B dollar this year. And then Johns Hopkins University researchers 11 years ago came out and estimated that 250,000 people lose their lives in American hospitals, quote, due to preventable problems, end quote. How did you take those two studies or those two phenomena into account, if you did?
3: Yes, we did. And we did scenarios with and without fraud reduction. So as you're saying, fraud and waste is tremendous loss in our current system. And if under a single payer system, about all the fragmentation that we currently have, it would be much easier to spot, you know, like double billing, the kind of issues that are accounting for the fraud that's occurring now. And so the best parameter that we have, but a lot of people like balk at this, the most recent advanced economy to transition from a fragmented healthcare system to universal healthcare found fraud savings of 8%. It's Taiwan. Taiwan now achieves infant mortality that is 75% lower than our own infant mortality. So that, we use that parameter. It's also consistent, like the studies you mentioned, is within the range or even the lower end of the range of what you mentioned, and even like FBI estimates. So we looked at scenario, because there is uncertainty, I think, particularly about that parameter, like how much fraud will be reduced. In our base case, we considered the reduction that I just mentioned, but we also provided a scenario where there's no improvement to fraud reduction.
0: Let's go to Hannah.
7: Allison, just briefly, is the team that produced the study with you, is it all at your center? Are you partnering with any other organizations? And where did you get funding for this? Do you have any partnerships that you think are worth highlighting?
3: This work, I'm really fortunate to have some flexible funding. A lot of grants that are awarded to scientists, they require the scientists to submit a proposal or research a very specific, you know, narrow topic. And philanthropists years ago gave significant funding and just to completely use at our discretion. So we also do projects that are funded by, for instance, Common Health Coalition. But in terms of these projects, the universal health care, we're not beholden to any funding agency.
0: Can you tell us how people can get a copy of your study?
3: Yeah, it's publicly available. The title of our Lancet study is Improving the Prognosis of Healthcare in the USA. So that's in the Lancet. We also have actually, in proceeding to the National Academy of Science, is open access as well, an update that looked at the savings that would have been possible during the COVID-19 pandemic. And then the current study we've posted publicly. So yeah, I guess people can probably pretty easily find it just Googling. And yeah, it's all open access. Oh, we also have an open access tool that we generated for the first analysis, the 2020 analysis, where users can change the parameter assumptions, like the parameter values, and see how it impacts the health expenditure and savings costs. So that is shift at SIDMA.
0: Okay, we have to conclude now, unfortunately, Dr. Galvani. We've been speaking with Dr. Allison Galvani, the founding director of the Yale Center for Infectious Disease Modeling and Analysis as part of the Yale School of Public Health. Thank you very much for your work and for even greater attention to be given to your groundbreaking study for universal health care for everybody in our country.
3: Thank you so much for having me.
5: We've been speaking with Allison Galvani. We will link to her work at RalphNaderRadioHour.com. When we come back, President Trump has exhorted his followers to cheat in the upcoming midterm elections. Is that a bad thing? But first, let's check in with our corporate crime reporter, Russell Mokyber.
8: From the National Press Building in Washington, D.C., this is your Corporate Crime Reporter Morning Minute for Friday, October 9, 2026. I'm Russell Mokyber. Billionaire Ray Dalio warned that artificial intelligence is a classic bubble that is nearing a bursting point thanks to rising interest rates and the need to turn wealth into cash. That's according to a report from Bloomberg. Speaking at the Forbes Global CEO Conference in Singapore, Dalio said that a huge amount of debt is being taken out to fund AI. As rates continue to climb, that is the point at which the bubble begins to pop. We're in the part of the cycle that is before that, but we're approaching that, the Bridgewater founder said. I think we're close to that. His comments come as technology giants spend hundreds of billions of dollars on AI. For the Corporate Crime Reporter, I'm Russell Mokyber.
5: Thank you, Russell. Welcome back to the Ralph Nader Radio Hour. I'm Steve Scrovan, along with David Feldman, Hannah, and Ralph. At the recent Republican midterm convention in Dallas, Donald Trump said this.
9: Please raise your right hand. I pledge to the greatest president in the history of the United States that loves us so much he can't even breathe. That I will go out with my family, my friends. I'll do it anyway. I don't care if I'm registered or not. I'm going to try and cheat like hell like they do. There's never been bigger cheaters. I don't care.
5: David?
10: Bruce Fine is a constitutional scholar and an expert on international law. Mr. Fine was Associate Deputy Attorney General under Ronald Reagan and is the author of Constitutional Peril, The Life and Death Struggle for Our Constitution and Democracy, and American Empire Before the Fall. Welcome back to the Ralph Nader Radio Hour, Bruce Fine.
11: Thank you for the introduction.
0: Yeah, Bruce, your immediate response to Trump urging Republicans to cheat like hell the way the others do, you immediately had a reaction as a lawyer. Tell us about it.
11: Well, it's a clear incitement, aiding and abetting, encouraging a fraud at the ballot box, a violation of both federal and state law. 50 states, one federal statute, and I'm thinking first, I knew Mr. Trump would not prosecute himself. You know, he has a poodle who's the attorney general, but you have 50 state attorneys general or the local district attorneys who should be already under investigation to determine whether or not really they need any further proof in order to prosecute him under state law for the crime of inciting, aiding criminal fraud at the ballot box. It doesn't have to already have occurred, but he was asking and urging everyone to make a pledge, trying to make a moral commitment. Now, this wasn't just an idea that it was flippantly come off of his tongue. He wanted to make it a pledge like no new taxes. So they had kind of a moral commitment, even if not under oath, kind of semi under oath. So he made it, he wanted to have them committed, you know, to committing electoral fraud in November. Now, the second thing is, well, if this was an ordinary citizen who did this, they'd probably be in jail by the time, you know, we're having this program today. But the U.S. Supreme Court, this is, I believe, in 2024, in July 1, you know, they issued this very broad immunity theory that presidents have immunity from criminal prosecution for discharging constitutional responsibilities entrusted to the president. And this was way outside that scope, because it relates to Mr. Trump's activity as the head of the Republican Party, trying to promote results in congressional campaigns. And to the extent there's any federal role in congressional campaigns, it's entrusted to Congress, not the president, under Article 1, Section 4. Trump should not be subject to any different standard than any citizen who would likewise make such a claim of fraud. I can guarantee you, Ralph, and I think everybody on this program is

0: Attorney General's offices in Washington, and it was delivered to them in mid-September. Tell us about the letter and tell us whether there's been any response from any of the 50 attorney generals.
1: Yeah. The current president is called the National Association of Attorneys General. He's from your state, Ralph, Connecticut. And we laid out the argument why under your state law, this incitement to commit fraud, securing pledges to commit fraud, is clearly criminal, and that you should not be daunted by this Supreme Court precedent and undertake an investigation. Right now, I'm sure it's highly sensitive. I'm sure the calculation, Ralph, is not a legal one. The calculation is going to be, well, if we do this, is it going to help us or hurt us? Which is not the way the law is supposed to operate. The law is supposed to operate even-handedly. You're not supposed to inject in partisan politics, but unfortunately, we're in 2026, and that seems to be the order of the day on both sides of the aisle. So I haven't heard back from anybody at present. I think that insofar as we have on the program, people should be writing to their state attorneys general saying, hey, it's on video. You don't need really to do much investigation. Just need to watch it. You know, the proof beyond a reasonable doubt is there when you ask somebody to take a pledge. If you ask somebody to take a pledge, are you going to commit an assassination of my political opponent? You don't need any more in order to obtain a conviction for a threat, a criminal assault by that threat alone.
0: Well, that's where you come in, listeners. You're listening to this program from all 50 states and the Commonwealth of Puerto Rico and Virgin Islands, and you can get a copy of the letter on our website. Give the listeners your website where you have a copy of the letter, Bruce.
1: My website's different. Ralph and I both have them. It's lawofficesofbrucefine.com. You have all the things that I've written are there. And I would add in terms of the proof, Ralph, that what strengthens the case is that I believe the silence with regard to Mr. Trump have emboldened him to do two other things illegal to try to hope for a Republican win in the midterms. One, he basically has offered, since that video, $5,000 bribe to American voters saying, listen, if you return a Republican Congress in November, I'm going to give you $5,000. You know, that is flagrant bribery under any standard. Second thing that he's done is that he's used government money illegally in violation of the Anti-Deficiency Act to promote himself and Republicans through advertisements that he is identified as paid for by the U.S. government. It's true that he recently backtracked and said, going forward, I'll have my campaign committees pay for the ads. But he said he's not paying back the money, like $20, $25 million that he's already spent on behalf of the U.S. government to promote himself. These additional examples show that this video that we've seen is not a one-time event. It's part of a systematic effort to try to disrupt, manipulate the midterm elections illegally, and will continue unless there's pushback.
0: He continues, Bruce, to push the envelope further and further, normalizing crimes at the presidential level because there's no accountability. There's no demand for impeachment and removal from office. You're fired. Even though the polls are dropping sharply for him in the coming elections, he still keeps at it. It reminds anybody who have a sense of history when you hear his statements and the one that was just played, that he sees himself as a totally all-powerful Führer. Führer, Donald J. Trump. And the Democrats don't seem to understand it's only going to get worse, much worse, and you Democrats have got to stop blocking people like Congressman Al Green, who put an impeachment resolution in about a month ago, and the Democratic leadership led by Congressman Hakeem Jeffries from New York urged the Democrats to vote against the 147 refused the demand of Jeffries to do what Trump would have liked them to do. But he and 46 other Democrats voted present, including Congressman Richard Neal from Democratic Massachusetts. He voted present. When you vote present, you undermine the possible majority vote for impeachment. And you do exactly what Trump wanted the Democratic leadership to do. And that's why you can expect more devastating declarations and actions here and overseas by Donald J. Trump. He's allowed another 2 years in office without being impeached and removed from office. You have a role, listeners, to listen to Bruce Fine's recommendation. Download the letter to the state attorney generals. It's only one page. And call your state attorney general. They actually answer the phone, the state attorney generals, and tell them that you want your attorney general to look into the prospect of prosecuting Trump for incitement of voter fraud, which is a crime in all 50 states and at the federal level. Before we conclude, Bruce, give the website for the state attorney general's letter, and I will give our website as well.
1: Yeah, www.lawofficesofbrucefine, that's my name, .com. That's my website.
0: And spell Fine?
1: F-E-I-N.
0: Well, thank you very much, Bruce, for coming on again, for your work as a practitioner, as a scholar, and as a civic advocate.
1: The most important role we all have as citizens of the United States. I say it's the highest office of the land. Sovereignty belongs to us. And if there's any fault, it lies with us. As Benjamin Franklin said, we were given a republic, but only if we can keep it. And that's what the citizens are entrusted to do.
0: And with those words, please become active immediately as a reaction to what you heard on this show and other shows and what you know by your own studies and experience where you work, live, and raise your families. Thank you, Bruce.
1: Thanks.
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2: 2 weeks ago, we had a discussion about being a smart voter and asked you to submit your own ideas. And we got some great stuff and want to share and discuss. But first, Ralph, you'd like to reiterate your views on how to be a smart voter.
0: I want to recap for our listeners and our listeners who didn't hear the first segment of discussing the smart voter. You know, we hear about the smart lawyer, the smart accountant, the smart quarterback, the smart this and that occupation, profession. We rarely hear the phrase the smart voter. And we want to generate a lot of discussion. And it's a huge area to discuss, as we'll see very shortly. But I want to recap a little bit of what I said and expand on it as well. Most voters are categorized. Sometimes they categorize themselves. There's the ideological voters, the impulsively emotional voters, the one-issue voters, the voters who align with a party based on their shared ethnic background, voters who align with the party favored by previous generations of their families. They're called legacy voters. They're gender voters, race voters, geographical voters, and mad-as-hell voters. And don't think the politicians are unaware of these categories, because they have an uncanny antenna on how best to flatter, fool, and flummox voters. So if you're any one of these categories, you may be in sync with a slice of the candidate you voted for, but you'd be on the losing end of the politician's performance and agenda once they're elected. And this gets me to the expectation level. If you have a low expectation level of candidates, they will oblige you. But if you have a high expectation level with many issues, not just one, they're going to take notice of you. They're going to say, this is a different kind of voter. I'm going to have to change my approach and address these issues. So it's very, very important to ask yourself, what's your expectation level of a presidential candidate, of a senatorial candidate, of a representative from the House or a House of Representatives elected official or a candidate? You know, eventually, or rather, ultimately, rotten politics is a reflection of the disinterest and ignorance of the voters, half of whom don't even bother to come out to vote in the November elections, and even fewer of them in the primaries. So we want to be more aware and conscious of our role as a voter and think about it and do our homework. It does pay to do your homework like other endeavors or pursuits in life. What's happening in our politics, and we're not the only ones in the world, is that politicians get elected primarily on what comes out of their wily mouths, especially since many are in servitude to corporate interests instead of to the people. So that's the summary. Let's go to the response from the audience.
2: Very good. So, David, why don't you kick us off?
4: Okay. This first feedback comes to us from Adriana. She says, great show. I don't know what generation Hannah belongs to, but we need more Hannahs in this country in every generation. She goes on to say, I'm not sure I am a smart voter. I am jaded. Don't trust much of what candidates say. In Florida, from time to time, we get a good local candidate, or at least someone who proposes more of the things that matter to me, which is what helps people the most. But in federal elections, I have a very defined red line. Support for Israel immediately makes me turn away from the candidate. Florida is very red, and it would not be a deciding vote to change the makeup of a house, for example, but I would not vote for a candidate that receives money from AIPAC, even if that was the case.
2: What do you say to that, Ralph?
0: Well, that illustrates my point, is that we're just beginning the discussion of smart voter, and some of the responses give their own description of what they do. And again, I would urge people to broaden out the number of issues and assess it overall. You're never going to get a candidate who's on all of your issues exactly the way you want it. You may once in a while, but there's also such a thing as a one in a million probability. With some people, though, even if the candidate agrees on six issues, labor, environment, climate, campaign money, one issue looms so horrifically important to them that they'll cancel out the candidate. And the genocide against the Palestinians for more and more people in this country is that one issue. Not just what's happening to the Palestinians, it's that what's happening is as a result of our taxpayer dollars providing Israel with weapons of mass destruction without any conditions, violating six federal statutes, including the Leahy Human Rights Amendment, which says you can't ship weapons to any country. That violates human rights. And also, it corrupts the Congress on so many other things and distracts the Congress from paying attention to the domestic issues. So it's not a narrow single issue, I would guess, in this voter's mind. It's an issue that reveals a lot of the rot and corruption and concentration of abuse of power in our political economy.
2: And I should also say that a number of our listeners made that same qualification. Nancy, for instance, said the same thing about she refuses to vote for any candidate, regardless of party, who's accepted large donations from the Israel lobby and is committed to vote for sending our tax dollars to support a genocide. Also, our listener, Suzanne Hagner, said essentially the same thing. She said, I also refuse to vote for any candidate that has accepted money from AIPAC or other pro-Israel funded groups. This is where I start, and then other issues have to be sorted out.
0: I think reacting to your comment is that the Netanyahu genocide and everything else he's doing in Lebanon, Syria, goading us into Iran, having goaded us into the Iraq war, among other goaders. When you look at it broadly, if you have a member of Congress who is hands down for AIPAC, it's very likely that that member is not going to be for campaign finance reform. It's very likely that candidate or that incumbent is not going to be for congressional supremacy over the presidency, because Congress is much more reluctant to declare war, historically, as Bruce Fein has pointed out meticulously in one of his books, and so on and so forth.
2: Yeah, so you can sort of project from one stance a bunch of cascading other stances. Hannah, why don't you go to our next piece of feedback?
5: Yeah, so that leads in nicely to the feedback we got from listener Michael Robb, who said, what kind of voter? I am 80-year-old cynical curmudgeon rejectionist voter. I'm so disgusted and discouraged with this country and its so-called democratic system, yet still amazed that with the moral issue of our time, the genocide in Gaza, there is not one candidate who will stand up against Israel. So I think it's also the lack of an alternative candidate.
0: Well, Michael, I think you're in need of a civic hobby. I think you should start with a letterhead and some of your co-workers or neighbors, a Congress watchdog group, as I've advocated over the years. That broadens out a kind of collection of citizens who can expand their concerns with more impact on your representative and your two senators. And there's a lot of good material helping you to do that, and it tends to reduce the cynicism and the sense of powerlessness when you band together. Banding together is an essential prerequisite of a democratic society. No one can really do it by themselves. And so try that out in Florida. I think Florida is ripe for a turnaround, too, in many ways. The Florida voter overcame the corrupt legislature in Tallahassee and twice had a referendum increasing the minimum wage against all the ads by the fast food industry and others against it, with very few ads for it. So there's a basic progressive strain there that you can tap into and no one can stop you.
2: All right. Our next piece of feedback comes from a regular listener, regular commenter, Howie Listenoff, who says, my experience is sort of outside the box, kind of election outlier. I began early by volunteering for a mayoral candidate in New York City during the middle of the decade of the 1960s. I learned a lot about elections from my mother, who co-chaired two presidential elections in 1968 and 1972 in Rhode Island. And then he goes on to say that he and his wife were precinct captains for John Kerry in 2004 and worked for Bernie Sanders canvassing in 2016 and 2020. And he says, in terms of educating myself about a candidate, I read articles by and about candidates. I search their websites for the positions and finally reach an educated conclusion about voting. So, Ralph, this seems like a pretty active, smart voter.
0: He does, within limits. You notice most of the letters, Steve, didn't bounce off the discussion we had the last time. For example, I didn't see anything in the letters that talked about expectation levels expanding and how single issue voters can be easily manipulated, which is why I say this is a tiptoe issue. You tiptoe into it and then you realize that it touches so many nodes of our political economy and so many dimensions. And we hope that it'll generate broader discussions where you basically come out of your own shell of how you've thought about yourself as a voter and branch out, because branching out, connecting, banding together, those are the prerequisites for a healthy, productive, safe, anticipatory democracy that respects its people and its posterity.
2: But I imagine for Howie, because he's actually working on campaigns, he's connecting with other voters, other like-minded people, and educating himself and learning from that also.
0: Yeah, sorry, Howie, if I included you in my constituency.
2: David, take the next one from TCL.
4: TCL writes, I prefer focus on my city and county commissioners and publicly call them out for their hypocrisy, lies, and general BS. I follow Ralph's advice and try to get them to put their positions in writing.
0: I think the listener expands our discussion to focus on local and county officials, not just members of Congress, and also indicate how important it is to get politicians to put their statements in writing so you can hold them much more accountable. And they don't like to do that. So that's one way to evaluate authenticity among candidates or incumbents.
5: This is from Diane Harrison. They write, smart voters who listen to the Ralph Nader Radio Hour should look for Green Party recommendations on propositions and candidates. Check both your county and your state Green Party websites and social media pages. You don't have to actually be a registered Green to realize that we align with progressive values party-wide and that we put a lot of time and research into our recommendations.
0: Well, it's true. The Green Party has always had a far better progressive agenda than the energy of fielding candidates locally, state, and federal and raising small amounts of money in big volume. So you're right to point that out, that year after year they've had a wonderful agenda for a better America and a better world, but they don't match it with their level of organizing energy at the grassroots, unfortunately.
2: Our next comment comes from listener Adam Hicks. I don't think you appreciate this, Ralph. He says, in regard to being a smart voter, I do my best, but I'm always trying to improve. My brother and I try to research as much as we can for local and national elections and go over who we want to vote for and why. I also talk to friends about elections and other important issues when they're open to it, and also talk to strangers on occasion in line at the grocery store and other places. There was a documentary that you all put on my radar in a previous episode called Join or Die. It's now available on Netflix. He says, that let me know the power of belonging to groups and the correlation that has to a strong democracy. It showed how just being in a group and connecting with other people on a shared issue can help us move past some of the political divisions and assumptions, since we are bound to share some common interests with people who hold a different political identity. That seems to be a very salient point there, Ralph. What do you think?
0: Very well said. And I might add that this reminds me to repeat what I've said in infinitum, that there's not any major advance in justice in our history peacefully advocated that took more than 1% of the active citizenry to get Congress or state legislatures to enact. And that assumes that that 1% know what they're talking about. They represent majority public opinion or rising public opinion, and they focus on the decision makers, such as members of Congress. And most people think, you know, it takes an overwhelming effort by tens of millions of people in our country, but that's not true. We got auto safety and auto pollution and fuel efficiency regulation of the auto industry with probably about 1,000 active people around the country in the 1960s. And the bill passed unanimously in the House and the Senate. It was signed by Lyndon Johnson in September 1966. So, and that's not the only example. We have dozens of examples. And that when you hear the 1% point, you take heart, you're more likely to be encouraged and optimistic, which, of course, is very important in civic advocacy for a productive and healthy and fair democracy.
2: Well, that concludes our discussion of being a smart voter. Please take some of these suggestions to heart from both Ralph and from you, the listeners. We appreciate your feedback. And if you didn't hear your name called in the radio version of the show, stick around for the wrap-up because it's all going to be there. So thank you once again. I want to thank our guests again, Dr. Allison Galvani and Bruce Fine. 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

0: Hello and welcome to the Scholar Circle, scholarcircle.org. I'm Maria Armudian. In this hour, in light of the failed execution of Krista Pike, we explore the death penalty and its processes. Are they in violation of the Eighth Amendment's prohibition on inflicting cruel and unusual punishment? How often are death penalty executions botched? Doug Becker explores.
1: I'm Doug Becker. On September 30th, 2026, the state of Tennessee attempted to execute Krista Pike. She had been convicted of murder and sentenced to death in 1996. The state failed to execute her, and this is not the first time in 2026 that the state of Tennessee failed in an execution. The subsequent reporting on how the execution was carried out and pain and suffering that Ms. Pike experienced has raised several issues. These include whether the method of execution is a violation of the Eighth Amendment of the U.S. Constitution's ban on cruel and unusual punishment. Did the execution violate the Convention Against Torture, to which the U.S. is a party? And perhaps most importantly, I think it raises general human rights issues around capital punishment. So on today's show, we will explore the issues around the method of execution, specifically this method known as lethal injection. We will consider the general human rights questions of capital punishment, and we'll try to understand what's next, not just for Krista Pike, but for capital punishment generally in the country. Our panel today is Austin Sirott. He is William Nelson Cromwell Professor of Jurisprudence and Political Science at Amherst College. He is the author of Lethal Injection and the False Promise of Humane Execution, and he has a forthcoming book due out next spring entitled Life After Death, Surviving Execution. Sandra Babcock is clinical professor of law at Cornell Law School and the faculty director of the Cornell Center on the Death Penalty Worldwide. She is the author of The Lethal Consequences of Gender Bias in the Application of the Death Penalty and the co-author of Defending Women and Transgender Persons Facing Extreme Sentences, A Practical Guide. That's with Natalie Greenfield, Gabriella Markolovich, and Jessica Sutton. Frank Baumgartner is Richard Richardson Distinguished Professor of Political Science at the University of North Carolina at Chapel Hill. He is the co-author of The Decline of the Death Penalty and the Discovery of Innocence and Deadly Justice, A Statistical Portrait of the Death Penalty. And Jenny Brooke Condon is Professor of Law in the Center for Social Justice at Seton Hall Law School. She directs the Equal Justice Clinic, and she is the author of When Cruelty is the Point, Constitutional Restraints and Remedies for Family Separation, and Denialism and the Death Penalty. Thank you all so much for joining us on such an important issue and just some incredibly impressive publications. Sandra Babcock, you are the closest to the specific case. I'm wondering, since we're recording this on Thursday, October 8th, so a little bit over a week after the attempted execution, what is the status of Krista Pike? How is she doing?
2: She's made a fairly miraculous recovery. She has suffered tremendous psychological trauma because she has survived an attempted homicide that very nearly killed her. We were told on Monday, she was, after the ambulances took her away from the prison, she was unconscious for several days. She was on a ventilator. She was receiving, you know, nutrition intravenously, but she could not breathe on her own. And on Monday, we were told that she was effectively brain dead and that it was virtually certain that she would never regain consciousness, that she would remain in a vegetative state. Less than 24 hours after that, she woke up and began to speak. That was on Tuesday. And here we are on Thursday, and she has taken her first steps and is able to move her arms, which are still very badly blistered and burned from the botched lethal injection. I think that the real unknown is her cognitive state and how much damage she has suffered, both in terms of her mental health, but also in terms of her ability to rationally process, to concentrate. Her memory is not fully there. And those, there are a lot of unknown questions that we don't have answers to at this point.
1: And I imagine the only thing that will help with those answers is time, that we're going to have to see how things develop. Now, Austin Starr, you've been doing research on this specific question of when the state fails in an execution, sort of what then are the next steps? And so I guess, first off, since you've been looking at this question, you know, in a number of cases, common is it that the state attempts an execution and fails? Is this really an outlier, or does it happen fairly frequently?
3: What happened to Krista Pike was, in my view, shocking but not surprising. It's not surprising because anybody that's close to the American death penalty, anybody that studies it, anybody that works to bring it to an end, understands that botched executions have become a regular part of the American landscape. If we look over a 125-year period from the end of the 19th century, every method of execution has proven to be not foolproof. Every method of execution has experienced botched executions. Lethal injection is the least reliable technology of execution. Roughly 8% of all lethal injections since 1982 have been botched. But I distinguish a botched execution from a failed execution. A botched execution, an execution in which something goes wrong that departs from standard operating procedure or the state's official protocol. But generally, at the end of the day, in most botched executions, the condemned ends up dead. Since the middle of the 20th century, 1947, 10 people have survived executions in the United States. 10 people have, if you allow me to speak metaphorically, lived to tell about it. 9 of them have survived failed lethal injection attempts. Alas, Krista Pike is the first of those execution survivors to survive an experience where the lethal drugs reached her and got into her system. That's unprecedented. That's shocking. That's inhuman.
1: And Jenny Brooke Condon, I guess part of the question that I have here, I mean, the perception we have of lethal injection is that it is more humane, that if we're going to put people to death, at least we can do so. And the image a lot of people have with lethal injection is you inject somebody with some sort of a drug and they go to sleep and they never wake up. That doesn't seem to be the case, actually, with lethal injection. That's a narrative that we tell ourselves, but that really isn't all that accurate, is it?
4: Yeah, that's exactly right. And I think that the focus of the public right now, and for many people, perhaps seeing the reality of that is a wake-up call, although the public broadly has a lot of questions about the death penalty. But I think this has been part of the relationship with the death penalty in the United States going back for a long time, sort of keeping punishment outside of public view, having a lack of transparency, and sort of, my interest sort of focuses on the role of the court in allowing punishments that are inhumane and torturous, like the one we just witnessed, to occur. And I think, right now, in the aftermath of what happened to Krista Pike, there's a lot of focus on what went wrong in the execution chamber, what went wrong at the state house, what went wrong in the Department of Corrections. And that's really appropriate, and we should be asking those questions. But I think it's equally important to think about the role of the court, particularly the U.S. Supreme Court, and its role in allowing an execution to go forward on the day that this torture occurred, late in the day, clearing the path. And so just one final thought on this is I think it's similar to the question about our comfort level with the reality of state killing and wanting to believe in the myth that execution drugs are sterile and humane. I think we also like to think that our government's role in state killing is, far removed from the act of extinguishing a life. And in fact, our court system plays an active role in that process, like we just saw with the Supreme Court issuing a ruling on its shadow docket on the day of this horrific event.
1: Yeah, and I definitely want to circle back to that question. But Frank Baumgartner, I want to bring you in too and ask First of all, it seems as though the public, this issue has raised capital punishment. The question about the acceptance of capital punishment, I've read some polls that suggest that Americans, that the attitudes about capital punishment support for it is, you know, is shifting. How much is this a case of the state or the courts just simply implementing what they perceive as what the public wants versus the fact that the public is getting really uncomfortable with this?
5: Well, that's a good question. And I would say that most people approach the death penalty from a philosophical or a religious perspective, where what they learned in Sunday catechism or temple or wherever they learned their moral traditions from their family or from their religious leaders have driven their positions on the death penalty. And that means that it's virtually impossible to argue with people about how they could potentially be inaccurate on their views on the death penalty, because it stems from what their mother told them or what their priest or other religious leader told them. So it's an attitude that derives from religious perspective rather than an attitude that can be easily changed. And I would say that two things have dramatically changed that fact or situation in American politics. And the biggest is not botched executions. It's innocent people being exonerated from death row. And if you ask a very simple question, almost everybody would have the same answer to the question. And the question is, can we expect the government to implement a large program perfectly with no errors? The answer that anyone would give is no. We would not expect a large bureaucracy of the federal government or a diverse set of bureaucracies of state governments to implement a large program, especially a program that is extremely heated and ideologically charged, associated with terrible crimes where emotions are high. Most people, when they think about it, would say, yes, when I think about that, I cannot reach the conclusion that it would be 100% accurate. And we've had now over 200 people exonerated after having been condemned to die by the state. So I think that has changed people's perspectives. And also, it's changed people's perspectives irrespective of their prior religious orientation towards whether or not the death penalty is appropriate as a punishment in the abstract. The second thing that changed is the issue of cost. The death penalty has been demonstrated to be extremely expensive and exorbitantly expensive. Maintaining a death sentencing system, for example, in New Jersey, which executed one person during the period when they had a valid death penalty law, cost them over $250 million to maintain that death penalty system in the state of New Jersey. It's similar in other states where death sentences are extremely expensive. There's extra attorneys, there's extra automatic appeals, there's all kinds of expenses associated with the death sentence that would not be associated with a non-capital prosecution of a first-degree murder. And then the last thing is what we're talking about today, which is botched executions. And there are some people, I think, that believe that shoot 'em up with battery acid is fine. People committed terrible crimes, they should be punished, and who cares if they suffer? But for most people and for most political leaders, this is unacceptable. The state should not be torturing individuals. They should be able to carry out an execution in a way that is administratively relatively neutral, as I think it was Justice Scalia described, to create the mere extinguishment of life. And that's not what's happening when we have these botched executions. So I would say innocence, cost, botches. Those have caused people to say, this is not an abstract theoretical question. It actually matters. Can we trust the government to do it right?
1: And you listen to Scholar Circle, scholarcircle.org. I'm Doug Becker. Today's topic, we're talking about capital punishment, particularly in light of the horrific failed execution and botched execution of Krista Pike in Tennessee last week. Our guests today are Austin Surratt, he's from Amherst College, Sandra Babcock from Cornell University, Frank Baumgartner from the University of North Carolina at Chapel Hill, and Jenny Brooke Condon from Seton Hall University. And Austin Surratt, I mean, part of what Frank suggested here was that there's at least an expectation. If the state is going to kill, it's not going to torture. There's not going to be quite a bit of pain and suffering. First of all, is that consistently been true, you know, historically? Because also I read accounts where it seems like some people are okay with pain and suffering with execution. Is this a relatively new idea that the state should be able to kill but not inflict pain?
3: Well, if you consider the addition of the Eighth Amendment to the American Constitution relatively new, then it's relatively new. The Eighth Amendment is a kind of moral miracle. The Eighth Amendment stands for the proposition that no matter what anyone does, the state will not inflict cruel punishment on them. That's a kind of moral miracle. I agree with what Frank said, but I want to try to maybe give it a slightly different tone. I think it is perfectly coherent and not immoral, depending on your tradition, to say that someone that commits the kind of crime that Krista Pike committed, quote, deserves the harshest punishment. But I don't think that saying that someone deserves a harsh punishment means that we have to give it to them. And after all, we can think about the Eighth Amendment in terms of the suffering of the condemned, and that's centrally important. But how we punish is as much about who we are and who we want to be as it is about the pain and suffering that we inflict on someone else. And if you look at the history of the American death penalty, it's been a quest to find a method of execution that would be foolproof, that would be safe, reliable, and humane. And we've moved from one technology to another, from one method of execution to another, and we found no method of execution that is foolproof.
1: And Sandra, you doing work on the death penalty worldwide, first of all, I think listeners may know this, but I want to make sure that we outline this. How much of an outlier is the United States as a state that has a death penalty? And also, even those states who do have the death penalty, the way in which the state kills, how much is the U.S. an outlier? How much is it fairly consistent with other states around the world?
2: Well, the United States is one of a tiny, tiny handful of countries that not only has the death penalty in its books, but it actually executes. And we stand shoulder to shoulder with China, Iran, Saudi Arabia, Yemen, and one or two other countries. And that is literally the pantheon of active executioners in the world. There are a number of other countries that have the death penalty but never apply it. There are some who may execute one or two people every few years. But generally speaking, the United States, if we look at Western democracies, it is singular. And that's why I think the rest of the world tends to look at us with befuddlement, because this is a practice that has been so long discarded as anachronistic and unnecessary and unjust. I wanted to briefly respond to something that Professor Brooke Condon said, which is that Krista Pike's case is about the courts as much as it is about a botched execution. And I think that's such an important point. What I wanted to point out is that on the night that the state attempted to execute her, that the three justices on the Supreme Court, led by Sonia Sotomayor, castigated their colleagues for this failure to recognize their own fallibility and in recognition of the risk of irretrievable harm if this execution were to go forward. And in light of what happened, that seems particularly prescient. Going back to your question about international, sort of where we are internationally, we are just we are so far outside the norm of what punishment looks like in other countries that have sort of similar democratic traditions.
1: My understanding then is actually one of the reasons why the method of lethal injection has changed, the actual drugs that they're using, is because of the inability that the U.S. or at least the states that use lethal injection have to be able to secure some of those drugs, in particular when they're produced abroad, that European countries have been unwilling to provide those to states for the purpose of execution. How much has that changed the way in which lethal injection has been exercised?
2: I think it's had a significant impact because I think a lot of states now, of course, the states have passed laws to shield the state, the actors that are actually obtaining the drugs. So a lot of information we just don't have anymore. But there have been a number of journalists who have done exposés on how states are obtaining drugs for lethal injections. They're going to compounding pharmacies, a lot of whom have shoddy reputations. Sometimes they've gone overseas to get lethal injection drugs. So we don't know a lot about the provenance of the lethal injection drugs. That's one of the things that the court in Nashville has just issued an order ordering the state to preserve all of the, you know, used syringes, even everything that was tossed into the wastebasket in Krista Pike's case, because it will help to hopefully to analyze the drug that was actually used in the botched execution.
1: And Jenny Brooke Condon, on the question of the courts themselves, like one of the things that I've been sort of wrestling with is most of the executions that are carried out in the United States are carried out by states. And I know there have been issues where the Supreme Court has shown a reluctance to step in for state practice. Is that the general practice, that the Supreme Court basically kind of washes their hands of it and says, this is a state court decision? And if so, is that really one of the ways that you see the court's role in these executions?
4: That certainly has been a recurring principle that the court has cited in deferring to executions and not, you know, even overturning lower court stays to allow executions to go forward. You know, the court has cited these kind of federalism principles. I think it's partially about state and federal relationships, but it's also just a broader claim of the court to be deferring to the people and the choices by legislatures reflecting the will of the people to both decide what crimes are and what their punishments are. And so the court, you know, quite ironically, in my view, sort of presents itself as exercising judicial restraint, and that it is simply deferring to the political process and the judgment of other actors. But in a way, it has actually inserted itself in a quite active way in death penalty cases currently in the last few years at the Supreme Court, in which lower courts have sometimes found that there were substantial issues that should have been investigated and were worthy of further inquiry. And the court has stepped in and vacated those stays and insisted that the executions go forward and that there was no reason to wait. So I think it's an irony of your question goes to this question of deference to other bodies, but the Supreme Court's practice actually suggests there's not a lot of humility anymore at the Supreme Court when it comes to the death penalty. And I think that reflects with what Professor Babcock said from the dissenters calling that out. I think it's, the court for many years, the regulation of the death penalty by the courts has had a very uneven path. There have been moments where the court has done really important things to place limits on the death penalty, and then the pendulum swung back the other way. But during that history of judicial regulation, there was often a principle that death is different. It's so irrevocable, and it's human life. It's so important that the court should be restrained in the sense of making sure it gets it right and all substantial claims are heard. But that's right now in our current moment, sadly, really a thing of the past. The court no longer seems to care about the sanctity of human life and the role of the court in state killing, in my view, because it's willing to swoop in at the last minute and undermine some of the judgments of the lower courts that wanted to look at the cruelty of execution methods and a variety of other viable constitutional claims before allowing the execution to go forward. So it's partly federalism, but I think it's a broader question of the court's hubris, to be honest.
1: And Frank, one of the things you said is when we discover new evidence that suggests that perhaps somebody on death row could be exonerated, a number of times it seems like the case has come up, and I have to admit I'm not a law professor, so I don't recall the exact principle. If the objection is not raised in the original trial, can you raise it later? And in particular, I mean, when there's evidence that perhaps the defense attorney would not have known about years ago, but we know now, it seems to me then that it's a process that is intended to lead to execution as opposed to a process that's intended to lead to try to assure that we don't make mistakes.
5: Absolutely. There's something that, you know, our listeners who are not attorneys will be shocked to hear is that appellate review of original trial court outcomes has to do with whether they followed the rules. It's not about whether they got it right. And so if there's a mistake that's manifestly obvious, then it would take an extraordinary ruling by the Supreme Court or by an appellate court to say, we can't execute this person because the conclusion of the trial court and the jury conclusion was factually wrong. An average person would think that a factually inaccurate, literally just mistaken conclusion about whether a person was guilty of a crime should be the basis of appeal. And it's not.
1: Which then raises the question, and Austin, again, your book and your research has covered this. What then is typically the next step if the important point, most of the botched executions are not about people surviving and it's about, you know, really being cruel and unusual. But in a case where somebody does survive, what's the next legal step?
3: Well, let's think about Tennessee. What Governor Lee is doing is what is most often done after a botched or failed execution. We're going to investigate. We're going to try to gather the facts. And if you look at what happens after that, generally what happens is that the investigation comes back and they tweak something in the protocol. Oklahoma is a great example of this. 2014, Clayton Lockett. He didn't survive the execution exactly. It was horribly botched. Oklahoma was back in the execution business, I don't know, 6 months later. So the first step is going to be this investigation. The second step is the question of whether or not Governor Lee will see his way to granting clemency and to commute her sentence. Professor Babcock and others, I think, are making a good case that that should happen. And indeed, I think it would be a service to the people of Tennessee if the governor were to say, no second trip to the execution chamber for Christa Pike. Three times in the recent history of the United States, people have had to face a second trip to the execution chamber. Once in 1947 in Louisiana, the man's name was Willie Francis. He survived a failed trip to the electric chair. Twice more in Alabama in recent years, condemned people survived a lethal injection and had to face a second execution. It seems to me that it's quite clear that a strong argument could be made that the state of Tennessee should never be allowed to require Christa Pike to go back into the execution chamber. After all, the Supreme Court in the Francis case said, well, this was an unforeseeable accident. Well, in Pike's case, it was not unforeseeable. The state of Tennessee was well informed about the risk. The other relevant precedent, I think, and others on the panel may disagree with this, the other relevant precedent happened in Ohio in the case of Rommel Broom. Rommel Broom, they tried to execute him. They couldn't find the vein. They went on and on and on, and it was horrible for him. They took him out, and then they wanted to execute him again. He sued and claimed that to execute him again would violate double jeopardy. The Ohio Supreme Court said, no, it would not violate double jeopardy because trying to get an IV in a vein is not the punishment. it's preparatory to the punishment. And then they said, because the drugs had not yet begun to flow. Well, in Pike's case, the drugs have begun to flow. Last thing I would say is there are legal arguments to be made, and I respect them, and I'm happy to make them and happy to support them. But there's another argument to be made, and that is, aren't we better than this? Can't we see our way clear, having tried to put someone to death, to now say, let's exercise a little mercy?
0: When we come back, international law forbids torture and other cruel, inhuman, or degrading treatment or punishment. Is the death penalty in the U.S. in violation of this convention? Stay with us.

0: is the Scholar Circle, scholarcircle.org. I'm Maria Armudian. The United States is one of the 176 countries that have agreed to the Convention Against Torture and Other Cruel, Inhuman, or Degrading Treatment. Why does it still permit states to execute people by lethal injection? And is public opinion shifting on the death penalty? Doug Becker explores.
1: I'm Doug Becker. On today's show, we're talking about capital punishment, state execution, specifically about the case of Christa Pike in Tennessee, but then more broadly about the way in which states in the United States, the federal government, put people to death and what that means for the U.S. and its commitment to human rights and to preserving a violation on cruel and unusual punishment. Our guests today are Austin Surratt. He is the William Nelson Cromwell Professor of Jurisprudence and Political Science at Amherst College. Sandra Babcock, she's Clinical Professor of Law and Faculty Director of the Cornell Center on the Death Penalty Worldwide at Cornell University. Frank Baumgartner is the Richard Richardson Distinguished Professor of Political Science at the University of North Carolina at Chapel Hill. And Jenny Brooke Condon is Professor of Law in the Center for Social Justice at Seton Hall University. And Sandra Babcock, now that we've seen what happened to Christa Pike, that we've seen, or at least the state has seen, we have read reports about what has happened to her, an obvious question then, the perception of lethal injection is very different than its reality. Is lethal injection torture? Is it violating the torture convention, a treaty that the U.S. has signed and ratified?
0: I think I'll confine myself to Christa's case to say that absolutely this was torture. Christa survived, as I said, an attempted homicide, but it was not that it was merely an accident. This was not only foreseeable, this was predicted in granular detail by medical experts who told the courts about her vein condition, about her small veins, about a condition that she has with her platelets that would make it difficult to insert the catheter and for her body to be able to absorb the lethal toxins in a way that was intended by the protocol for lethal injection. So all of this information was before the court. It was there and they ignored it. And it was in their zeal to ensure that the sentence was carried out. And I think accompanying that was a complete disregard or a sort of a lack of faith in the arguments that were raised by Christa's legal team. And I think that that is in part attributable to the hostility that the courts have toward defense teams, but also toward capital defendants. So in my view, this is absolutely torture. It violates the torture convention. And there are a series of consequences that follow from that. One is that she is a victim who has rights to redress. She has rights to rehabilitation. The state has obligations now to conduct an investigation, to hold people accountable. And all of those things are binding obligations under the torture convention, which, as you mentioned, is the law of the land under the Supremacy Clause.
1: And Jenny Brooke, that actually raises now two different potential instruments of law. There's the international instrument, again, under the Supremacy Clause. And again, anybody who might doubt whether the U.S. is bound by the Torture Convention, the U.S. is a sovereign state, signed and ratified it. So it becomes the law of the land. But also the relationship between the Torture Convention and the Eighth Amendment, cruel and unusual punishment. It seems to me that they're at least related, if not literally hand in glove. First of all, Is that an accurate description of that? And then what does that mean broadly for lethal injections or any method of execution with the U.S. bound by those two legal instruments?
2: They both bind the state of Tennessee here and other states, and they separately and also together would, I think, in this case, clearly prevent a subsequent attempt at an execution. I agree that the first attempt violated the torture convention and what happened clearly would amount to the intentional infliction of severe pain and suffering, given the knowledge that was there. It wasn't just mere, negligence. There was clear information that was available to the state. So I think what's happened already, clearly would be an intentional infliction of severe pain that would violate the the prohibition on torture, which is also part of federal law, and separately the Eighth Amendment. But, you know, putting that aside, going forward, given the psychic injury, physical injury that has happened to Ms. Pike, I think it would be entirely beyond the pale and implicate both of those protections to try to execute her again.
1: Frank Baumgartner.

Execution known to human civilization throughout history, carried out by the grandson of the first governor of Massachusetts, Elbridge Gerry, for whom the gerrymander is named. And his grandson, also named Elbridge Gerry, wrote a report over 100 pages that led to the adoption of the electric chair, promoted by Thomas Edison, as a way to quote unquote Westinghouse people, because Westinghouse promoted a rival standard of electricity. And he assured everybody that the person would be dead within 1/10,000th of 1 second. And the first person to be subjected to the electric chair, Mr. Kimmler, died after 3 bolts of electricity. It was a horribly botched execution. So from the very beginning, the electric chair has been known to botch. It was a replacement for people's dissatisfaction with hanging, which was the traditional method of execution. Later, we developed the gas chamber, which of course has unpleasant associations with Nazism. And finally, we developed the lethal injection protocol, which basically essentially medicalized a process of violence. And we're paying the price now for the paradox associated with medicalizing a process of violence. But I wanted to say that the element of torture is totally unrelated. It's not limited to the last moments of a person's life in the execution chamber. 70% of all death sentences are overturned on appeal. So when a judge declares, "May God have mercy on your soul, you are hereby sentenced to be executed by such and such a method," that's a joke. The likelihood that the person, it's a terrible joke, but it's torture. The likelihood that that person will in fact be executed depends on the state, of course, but nationwide it's 15%, roughly speaking. 15%. 70% of the people condemned to die by the various American states will have their sentence overturned. A small number will die in prison. A small number will commit suicide. An even smaller number will be commuted or have their sentence overturned by exoneration. But for the most part, the most likely outcome, 70%, is that that death sentence will be ruled invalid and they'll be resentenced to a punishment such as life in, without parole or life in prison. That concept, and then many people have their death sentence overturned only to have it reinstated. Curtis Flowers, who was eventually exonerated in Mississippi, was exonerated after 6 death sentences were imposed for the same crime because each of the previous sentences was overturned on appeal. So when we think about the concept of torture, I don't think we should limit our understanding of torture to the last moment. There's also many, many people who have a death, an execution date, a death warrant signed by the governor, who go to the gurney, and then at the very last minute, it's overturned by a judicial appeal. So they never get the drugs injected into them, or they never have the gunshots shot at their heart, or they never have the electric current put through their body, but they're prepared for it. They've said their last rites. They've said goodbye to their family. Their family has already made plans for what to do with the body and how to dispose of the body. They've given away their belongings. And then the death sentence is not carried out because the appeals might be successful at the very last minute. And there's many people who have gone through that several times, some of whom have later been executed. So well, if we want to think about the violations of human rights to condemned individuals in the United States, it's much broader than only the
the very last moment.

0: in the moment of death.
1: I think it's an incredibly important point about torture being about much more than just physical, but certainly mental torture, by the way, recognized by the torture convention. And we're listening to Scholar Circle, scholarcircle.org. I'm Doug Becker. We're talking about how capital punishment is carried out, specifically the case of Christa Pike, inspiring our conversation about the future of capital punishment, asking questions, is it torture? Is it cruel and unusual punishment? Our guests today are Austin Surratt, he's from Amherst College, Sandra Babcock from Cornell University, Frank Bumgarner from the University of North Carolina at Chapel Hill, and Jenny Brooke Condon from Seton Hall Law School. Now, Sandra, I wanted to ask you, I know you've done quite a bit of research into women and trans persons that have been, condemned to death. And your studies suggest that those who are condemned to death frequently are subject to societal, experiences, oppressions that they had had. So I guess the broad question here is, with the state carrying out capital punishment, how much does the experience of the condemned figure in as to whether or not they're put to death? Is that often a consideration?
2: It's not enough of a consideration. And if you look at Christa's case, it's a really good example of this. And I think it's one of the reasons Christa's case has struck such a chord, because it's not just the facts of the terrible, torturous, botched execution. It's that she was an 18-year-old at the time of the crime who had grown up her entire life as a victim survivor of sexual violence. And that relates directly to, first of all, her moral culpability and eligibility for the death penalty. But that evidence was never presented at trial, which goes back to something that Professor Baumgartner's pointed out, and that is that the courts at this point are more about policing access to justice than they are about justice itself. That alone raises troubling questions about the integrity of the legal system, and certainly Christa should never have been facing the death penalty in the first instance. But in addition, it relates to her execution itself, because expert testimony that was not disputed by the state of Tennessee established that if she were to be strapped down to a gurney by a team that would render her immobile and would then poke her with a needle, that would trigger, very likely trigger, a post-traumatic stress response and would cause her to re-experience the sexual violence that she endured as a younger person. So that also was part of what made this case so horribly tragic. The vast majority of women, my research shows that 96% of women on death row have experienced gender-based violence, one or more forms. Usually it's multiple forms before their arrests. And that's something that we know about women in prison writ large, but it seems to be that the incidence of gender-based violence seems to be even higher in the death row population. And yet what we see is that those experiences are routinely minimized or dismissed or discredited in ways that harken back to myths about victim survivors that have long been debunked. And yet their convictions and death sentences are allowed to stand on the basis of those debunked myths and false evidence.
1: And Jenny Brooke, I know part of this seems to be the nature of, I mean, the legal practice of the families of the victim being able to give testimony, typically favoring capital punishment. So it seems the courts have made a very specific choice to emphasize the impact on the victim, the family of the victim, rather than any sort of impact on the person who's been accused or convicted. Is that fair to say? And then is that what's leading to a lot of these discrepancies where there seems to be terribly little interest in the person who's been convicted?
3: I think courts and legislatures have made space appropriately to hear from victims and to understand the impact upon them of the crime. I don't think that alone explains the disinterest in the circumstances of the condemned person's life that are often ignored. Our legal system has provisions in place that are supposed to consider that. I think often people who are in death row do not have adequate counsel and often are unable to present the full picture of who they are and what they experienced and why it, what happened to them that led them to be in a position to commit the crime. And then to harken back to the problems with our legal system again in the court, I think our court has made it very difficult for individuals who have been sentenced, even when they had an inadequate attorney and the full picture was not before the court, even though legally it's deemed relevant to the sentence, the court has made it very difficult to then challenge those proceedings after the fact. And so there's a lot of culpability to go around that I think is not just explained by sort of sympathy for victims that can be have an appropriate place in our criminal system. I think it's more a disregard for how society has failed in many instances, people who are convicted of serious crimes, and the unwillingness of the courts to ensure that the process has worked as the law on the books says it's supposed to.
1: So Austin, you've raised the question about, is this who we are and should we have more mercy? Kind of a similar question then. Is the reason why as a state, the state seems to have so little mercy is because we have so little capability or interest in any sort of empathy for the person, you know, who's been convicted?
0: I think the story is much more complicated, frankly, than we've been telling it. And I think it's important to recognize the complication. So here's what we know. We know that the number of death sentences in the United States has plummeted. It used to be 300 a year 30 years ago. Last year was in the 20s. We know that it's increasingly difficult for prosecutors to convince juries to impose capital sentences. We know that the death penalty is dying in the United States. I mean, to listen to us, I think you'd think, it's not that it's not significant. It's not that it's not cruel. It's not that it's not inhumane. It certainly is. But what Frank said before, I think, needs to be emphasized. And that is, increasingly, people in the United States are saying the following kind of sentence. Well, I might believe in the death penalty in the abstract, but I'm against executing innocent people. Or I might believe in the death penalty in the abstract, but I'm against executing people because of the race of their victim. So I think that the large picture is we're in the middle of national reconsideration of capital punishment, and we are on the road to abolition. That process will be slow, alas, too slow, two steps forward, one step back. But if you look around the country, even states that have the death penalty, large number of the same don't execute anyone. Kansas has a death penalty, hasn't executed anyone in 60 years. So I don't want to say we're not capable of mercy. I don't want to say that we're not capable of understanding the circumstances that lead people into these situations. But we've seen remarkable progress led by, again, some of the people on this call who've done remarkable scholarship and have done remarkable advocacy. So let's not forget that. Let's not marginalize that. Let's not act as if, well, the American people are lost to this, because they are not. And the way in which Krista Pike's experience, I think, will play out in the court of public opinion, it will play out as confirming what many Americans already believe, which is that the death penalty system is broken from beginning to end.
1: Frank Baumgartner, do you share Austin's, I'm going to describe it as kind of a guarded optimism that we're moving in the right direction, even if it might be slow?
4: Absolutely. In the 1980s and 90s, we had 300 to 320 death sentences per year, and today we have dozens, a couple dozen. So the other thing I wanted to add, though, is not just that we need to have mercy. We generally have mercy. We have a huge number of homicides in our country, and many of them are terribly aggravated. But the death sentences, even in the 1990s, we were having 25,000 homicides per year and 300 death sentences. And today we may be having 20,000 homicides per year nationwide. Some of them are in states that don't have the death penalty, but a large share are in states that do. And so the rate of sentencing people to death per 100 homicides. So just the percent of homicide offenders who get a death sentence is about 0.025 today. Samuel Little is the most prolific serial killer in modern American history. He may have killed as many as 93 people, and he never was sentenced to death. He chose marginalized individuals to be his victims, people who were runaways, drug addicts, and people where he thought they might not have any family to protest to the police that there needed to be a significant investigation into the crime. And he was not sentenced to death. The Unabomber was not sentenced to death. The Green River Killer was not sentenced to death. There were many, many notorious killers in American history were not sentenced to death. So we often actually, generally, juries or district attorneys exercise mercy. There is no real strong correlation between the seriousness of the crime or the deservingness of the perpetrator and the imposition of a death sentence. So I think people are, just like Professor Sarad mentioned, people are disgusted with the dysfunctional nature of the death penalty system. It just does not work. It's not targeting the most heinous killers and the most heinous crimes and the most deserving killers as what we would want if we were listening, you know, to the constitutional norms.
1: Mm-hmm.
4: And then we have these botches, we have overturned death sentence, we have exonerations, and we have exorbitant costs associated with something that really doesn't work very well. So I think it's moved from a philosophical and moral perspective based on religious tradition to like what we were describing, just a frustration that you can't count on the government to do anything right.
1: And Sandra Babcock, we've just got a couple minutes left, but I want to give you the last word. I'll kind of leave it a nice open question. What is it about this case or about Krista Pike that we haven't raised that you would like the listeners, you know, to take away from this experience?
2: I think what Krista Pike's case illustrates is the flimsiness of the legal architecture that upholds the death penalty. It lays bare the barbarity of the death penalty in ways that are unique to Krista because of who she is, because of her youth at the time of the crime, because of her documented history of sexual violence that the state now concedes, and because of the court's failure to examine and take seriously compelling and probative evidence that she would suffer terribly if she were put to death, and that they went ahead and did it anyway. That represents a level of callousness that is rarely made so visible to the public. And that's why I think that Krista's case is not only a uniquely cruel example of how the death penalty is administered in this country, but hopefully will serve as one of the landmark cases that we cite decades from now as a turning point in the national conversations that we have around capital punishment.
1: I think it's a great point to end because it's a part of the conversation, but it's a continuing conversation. I want to thank you all for your insights. Our guest, Austin Surratt, he's the William Nelson Cromwell Professor of Jurisprudence and Political Science at Amherst College. Sandra Babcock is Clinical Professor of Law and Faculty Director of the Cornell Center on the Death Penalty Worldwide at Cornell Law School. Frank Bumgarner is Richard Richardson Distinguished Professor of Political Science at the University of North Carolina at Chapel Hill. And Jenny Brooke Condon is Professor of Law in the Center for Social Justice at Seton Hall Law School. I want to thank you all so much for sharing your time, your expertise, your incredible research, and your commitment to this issue. This has been incredibly informative. Thank you so much.
5: And that's it for today's program. Thank you for listening.
2: 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I'm the founder, anchor, and occasional host, Maria Armudian.

Quay Okwededot, the Lucy Tristan Grant, Akilau Jisikduadl Reclaimed, your home for Indigenous music on CBC. I hail from Wabanaki territory, more specifically, Winpegijuwit, and my relations here are known as the Ilnu people, though colloquially we're referred to as Mi'kmaq, which is the name of our language. Whether you speak English, French, Ojibwe, or Mi'kmaq, our words are culture, which is why it is so important to preserve it. This week, we're celebrating the voices of our Indigenous friends across Turtle Island, and we're kicking it off with the Hallucination, where traditional meets the future. Here's Electric Powwow Drum on Reclaim.

That is such a powerful piece of music about the necessity of expression. From Inuk artist Tanya Tagak, you just heard a remixed version of her song, I Forgive Me, by alt-rock band July Talk. I'm Tristan Grant, and you're listening to Reclaimed on CBC Music and Radio. This week's playlist is an examination of the voice and what it can achieve beyond surface-level speech. Up next, we're headed through a sonic whirlwind of buzzing synthesizers and throat singing. Inuit groups Sila and Rise are our guides as they show us what the future of traditional music looks like, and it is incredible. Here's Sila and Rise with Flood on Reclaim.

Hello, my name is Tiffany Kulitana Ayulik. We are Piksak. You're listening to Reclaimed on CBC Radio.

The two best words I can find to describe what we just finished listening to are probably hypnotic and ethereal. That was Inuit duo Pixok with Ahiani Elsewhere. I'm Tristan Grant, and you're listening to Reclaimed. If you have suggestions, send them over. You can email reclaimed@cbc.ca. When I think of iconic sounds in rock and roll history, it's hard to beat Led Zeppelin's battle cry off the top of Immigrant Song. One of the original songwriters, Robert Plant, went on to say that it was inspired by Norse mythology and images of Vikings exploring unknown lands. It sounds a little colonial to me. But this kind of song hits different when you glance at it through an indigenous lens, and that's what we're going to hear next. B.B. Buckskin is a Cree Métis rocker, and she transforms the song and lets out a battle cry that recontextualizes its meaning and spits it right back in your face. Singing entirely in her traditional language of Cree, here's B.B. Buckskin with Immigrant Song on Reclaim.

From the traditional territory of the Cree, Assiniboine, and Sotal people, you just heard the Bearhead Sisters with their rendition of Stand By Me by Ben E. King. I discovered the Bearhead Sisters while scrolling through TikTok. They've amassed a huge following, singing traditional songs and reinventing contemporary ones. And it's such a great example of indigenous excellence being shared with the world. I'm Tristan Grant, also known as Wolf Castle, and you're listening to Reclaimed on CBC Music and Radio. When I watch videos of drum groups online, I often see comments from non-Indigenous people expressing how they can't help but tear up or feel extreme emotions while they listen to it. Even in the digital age, it seems like there's a real power these drum groups emit, almost like a call from beyond, a channeling of ancestors that grabs our attention. From the shores of Uktahamguk, also known as Newfoundland, this is an Indigenous-led, all-women, 8-piece drum group called Eastern Owl, and the chant you're about to hear is one for the soul and the ocean. Here's Water Chant on Reclaimed.

giant thunderbird is going to come down and pick me up and take me back to my homelands. And once I'm there, I'm going to start searching for that sacred medicine. And that sacred medicine is going to search for me. And once we are united, we're going to cast this all across the earth for you and your people, so that you too can be well, so that you too

Wasn't that sweet? Those were some lovely words of healing from Serpent River First Nation. We just finished listening to Indian Song by Ojibwe singer Isaac Murdoch, accompanied by Matt Epp. I'm Tristan Grant, also known as Wolf Castle, and you're listening to Reclaimed. One of my favorite aspects of Indigenous culture are the connections that we make with the physical self and the land we inhabit. OG Cree artist Anaknid has a song about the cultural importance of hair and how it ties into our spirit. As she puts it, when you put braids into three strands, it represents the past, present, and future, becoming a child, an adult, and an elder. Weaving these three strands into one gives you confidence and gives strength to Mother Earth. So let's hear that strength in song. Here's Anaknid with Braids on Reclaimed.

Wait, hello. I am Anachnid, Spider Woman. I am from the OG Cree Nation, creating music in Montreal,

Okay, you can't see it on my arm right now, but like, I've got goosebumps after listening to that, I promise you. We just finished listening to what is one of my favorite blends of traditional and classical from Cree composer Chris Dirksen. That one was called Mozart's Ghost, featuring the Chippewa Travelers. I'm Tristan Grant, and you're listening to Reclaim. In neuroscience, there's this theory about negativity. It proposes that our brain tends to remember bad experiences more than positive ones. I've definitely been prone to focusing on what could go wrong instead of being present in the moment, but for me, sometimes, listening to the right kind of song can break me out of that negative loop and remind me that there's always a flip side. This song from Quantum Tangle has gotten me out of a bad spell more than a few times, and I thought it might be helpful for you as well. It's a sweet song about surrendering yourself to love. Here's Quantum Tangle with Love is Love on Reclaim.

Those were some incredible harmonies, right? And the quality is just elevated to that extra level when you pair it with some traditional throat singing. We just finished listening to Love is Love Part 1 from Inuit and Ojibwe Métis group Quantum Tangle. I'm Tristan Grant, and you're listening to Reclaimed. This week is a love letter to Indigenous language and the voices of those artists that celebrate where they come from. The northern community of Rankin Inlet Nunavut is home to many talented artists, and we're about to hear from one of them, Brenda Montana. Singing entirely in Inuktitut, this song is an atmospheric echo from the north. Here's Together as One on Reclaimed.

Tahoe, Tahoe! That song has the kind of energy that'll get anybody dancing at the family function. We just finished listening to Alan Sillaboy and the Thundermakers with Pow Wow Fever, a cover of the original George Paul song injected with a psychedelic rock flavor. Anytime I hear traditional Mi'kmaq chants in a song, it brings me a feeling of peace. Truly, I mean, it can calm my anxiety in a minute. It's similar to any time that I smudge or if I smell freshly picked sweetgrass. That is the power of indigenous culture. To me, it's not only a reminder to preserve it, but to celebrate it. I grew up around fluent Mi'kmaq speakers, but chose to close myself off from it. It's something in my adult life that I've regretted. But the good news is that it's never too late. Whether you've grown up in the culture or you're reconnecting with it, if your heart is in the right place, that's a solid way to build a strong foundation and keep the indigenous culture alive for another generation, as your ancestors did for you. This is Reclaimed on CBC Music and Radio. I'm Tristan Grant, also known as Wolf Castle, and I hope that you've enjoyed the music you've heard today. You can find us across Turtle Island on SiriusXM and Native Voice One, and you can listen to this episode anytime on the CBC Listen app. And if you want to drop me a note to say hi, our email is reclaimed@cbc.ca. Our show is produced by Travis Pereira, Spiros Georgiou, Lauren Hancock, Judith Lynch, and me. Tune in again next week for more music from across the Indigenous world. Wallalan.

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1: I'm David Enders, and this is The Take. As Israel's war on Gaza continues, we're coming to you on Sundays with a weekly roundup. This week, 1 year since the declaration of a ceasefire in Gaza, Israel has killed at least 1,481 Palestinians there. Saudi Arabia says Yemeni fighters killed 12 people in a strike on the country's main airport. Israeli attacks escalated in Gaza. Israeli pogroms in the West Bank are once more disrupting the annual olive harvest. Today is Sunday, October 11. Israel has killed at least 74,370 Palestinians in Gaza since October 7, 2023. U.S. President Donald Trump said Saturday he would consider striking Yemen after authorities in Saudi Arabia said Yemen's Houthi movement, also known as Ansar Allah, carried out an attack on King Khalid Airport in Riyadh that killed 12 people and injured hundreds. Saudi Arabia provides support to Yemen's internationally recognized government, which has been engaged in renewed fighting with the Iran-aligned Houthis since they captured the entirety of Yemen's Red Sea coast last month. This is Al Jazeera's Yusuf Mowry in the Yemeni capital, Sana'a, on Saturday.
2: Their goal, according to their statements, is to disrupt traffic into Saudi Arabia and to give them a taste of their own medicine, as Ansar al-Houthi officials have put it in their previous statements. This all started when an Iranian flight airliner attempted to land in Sana'a International Airport, and the Saudi Arabia carried out a number of attacks on the airport, forcing the Iranian airliner to divert to the airport in Hodeidah. Because of that single attack on Sana'a International Airport, the Ansar al-Houthis declared that the ceasefire that was signed in 2022 between them and Saudi Arabia is no longer applicable and that it is considered dead. And then they began launching attacks against Saudi Arabia, began attacking Saudi Aramco facilities and also airports. However, Saudi Arabia has been effective in their airstrikes in southwestern Taiz, where clashes are ensuing between Ansar al-Houthis and Yemeni government forces. Those Saudi airstrikes have continued relentlessly over the past couple of days, and they are helping the government advance into some territories that they lost in early September along the Red Sea coastal line.
1: Also on Saturday, Israel killed at least 8 Palestinians in the Gaza Strip, including an 8-year-old child. The day also marked 1 year since the U.S.-backed so-called ceasefire came into effect there between Israel and Hamas. Al Jazeera's Tariq Abu Azoum reported.
3: As Gaza's health ministry confirms that, the death toll might rise within the coming hours as there has been a remarkable intensification for the use of Israeli drones that you can hear at the background. And these drones have been one of the lethal killers since this ceasefire was signed. We have heard from mediators that there must be an avenue for diplomacy between both sides, but the escalating attacks and the rate of casualties and also the death toll can tell much more about Israel's military behavior and ramification here for civilians who have been going through an endless cycle of terror and horrific conditions as well.
1: The annual olive harvest has begun in the occupied West Bank amidst ongoing Israeli pogroms. Al Jazeera's Nida Ibrahim filed this report.
4: This year alone, Israeli settlers and soldiers have uprooted and destroyed around 50,000 olive trees. And for those still standing, getting to them has become a battlefield.
5: Beyond attacking Palestinians and pushing them off their lands, Israeli settlers are stealing their crops, their way of life. Several Israeli settler groups have declared the start of their own harvest season. They're setting up new presses on occupied Palestinian land using Palestinian olives stolen from Palestinian families. Some bid farewell to this history by picking the olives from the uprooted trees. The last of the fruit from what has become their last harvest.
1: Israel also continues to attack Lebanon, despite an ostensible ceasefire there since April. Al Jazeera's Zeina Khodr visited the village of Kfar Shuba on Tuesday, along the Israeli-Lebanese border.
6: The village is surrounded by territory occupied by Israel, both here in Lebanon and in neighboring Syria. During the latest round of hostilities between Israel and Hezbollah, People here tell us Israel allowed them to stay, but on condition they keep out Hezbollah and the displaced Shia Muslim community. The Israeli military is not far away, positioned in the disputed Farshuba Hills. It has expanded control. Homes close to military positions are no longer accessible. Troops regularly open fire to keep people back. Accessing agricultural land is also prohibited. It's not only that, people here tell us.
7: This is one of the roads the Israeli army uses when they enter the town, and they do it every now and then, sometimes detaining residents.
6: People live in fear. While some are briefly detained and released after questioning, several remain in Israeli custody.
7: From the town, we can see destroyed villages. In the distance is the village of Chiem. It's been systematically destroyed by the Israeli army.
6: It is one of dozens razed to the ground. And it is what residents say Israel has told them it will do to Farshuba if its military directives are ignored.
1: And that's The Take for Sunday, October 11. Please join us again next week. This episode was mixed by me, David Enders. Our sound designer is Alex Roldan. Alexandra Locke is The Take's executive producer.
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10: Well, greetings and good morning, everybody. Welcome to another episode of Nonviolence Radio. I'm your host, Stephanie Van Hook, and I'm here in the studio with my co-host and news anchor of the Nonviolence Report, Michael Nagler, and we are from the Meta Center for Nonviolence in Petaluma, California. And on today's show, we are going to be thinking about the rule of law, the role of judges and lawyers in this great turning, in this shift from violence to nonviolence in our world. And people may not know this about Gandhi, but he actually began his career as a nonviolent resistor as a lawyer. And he had a lot of interaction, obviously, with the legal system, stirring up a lot of trouble for the British government in India, and was on trial many times. Michael, you wanted...
11: Yes, Stephanie, thank you. I did want to mention something. This is kind of a poignant contrast. After working in the field of law for some years, Gandhi said, "I have discovered the purpose of the law. Mm. The purpose is to unite parties that have been riven asunder." Mm. And just contrast that. Sorry to do this, but contrast that with the billboards that we see alongside our freeways and highways and roads in California, where it advertises law tigers.
10: Mm-hmm. Get as much as you can.
11: It's the exact opposite. We're going to savage the opposition for you.
10: Okay. Yeah, thank you.
11: Thanks. I had to get that off
10: your
11: chest.
10: Got it off your chest. Well, I wanted to add, so at his 1922 sedition trial, Gandhi asked the judge to resign rather than enforce the law that he believed to be unjust or impose the severest penalty if you believe that law served the people. So that's a tricky space that he put the judge in. It raises the question that remains with us today. How do we defend the rule of law while retaining the courage to challenge unjust laws? Our guests today are Danny Miller and Steve Silverman. They're co-founders of Democracy Rising Collaborative, which mobilizes lawyers, retired judges, and civic leaders to defend democracy and the rule of law. And in our interview, they share stories from Justice in Motion. It's a bus tour that brought judges into communities to talk about why an independent judiciary matters in everyday life. And we discussed with them organizing across political differences, the role of people power alongside legal action, and how we can help one another find the courage to act. Let's turn to Steve and Danny.
12: Danny and I started Democracy Rising Collaborative last November to educate, organize, and mobilize lawyers, retired judges, and civic leaders for democracy, to stand up for democracy, and utilize the collective action to get people involved and to push back on democratic backsliding here in the United States. We had both been part of organizations. I was the communications advisor to the ABA Task Force for American Democracy, which was a really wonderful group co-chaired by Secretary Jay Johnson and Judge Michael Luttig, and a wonderful cross-section of American leaders from Dick Gephardt to Carly Fiorina and so on and so forth. And when that was ongoing, I was part of a number of different coalitions and collaborations, which is so critical in this space. And during that time, Danny and I met, and we realized we had quite a lot in common. One of the things we had in common was that while the collaborations we were part of were outstanding, sometimes for want of money or somebody to really focus on it, we couldn't get as much done as we wanted to get done. And that's, I think, common in the sector. But we said, all right, once the task force was sunsetting, we said, and Danny was thinking about how can we make more of an impact? And we decided, let's form this organization that will be action-focused, thoughtful action, but action-focused. We're going to be cross-partisan. We're going to be big believers in the pillar strategy, which is most recently articulated by Horizons. And we love that. And I would say we're acolytes of the Horizons method of Maria Steffen and Julia Roig and others and Hardy Merriman. And we also believe it's really important to be in the States. So we try to really avoid, I am in New York and Danny is in the suburbs of Washington, but we do our best to spend as much time as possible in places like Ohio and Pennsylvania, North Carolina. And we'll talk more about that with our bus trip and other things. But we are thrilled to be part of the collaborating environment in this space at this critical time.
13: Yeah.
10: And so one of the projects that came out of this is Justice in Motion. So for somebody who hasn't heard of it yet, bring us up to speed. What is it and what did you hope to accomplish with it?
13: We took judges retired and sitting on the road for a better part of a week through the Great Lakes states, through Pennsylvania, West Virginia a little bit, Ohio and Michigan. It all stemmed from a trip to Warsaw sponsored by the Carter Center. And Steve can go into this a little more depth because he was the lawyer leader in the United States who went. But if you aren't familiar, your listeners aren't, in 2020 and 2021, sitting judges in Poland left their courtrooms and courthouses. There was a moment there, Poland was autocratizing. There were threats on the independent judiciary. And sitting Polish judges left their courtrooms to meet their fellow citizens where they are, to talk about why the rule of law and independent judiciary is an important part of the way of life in Poland. They got into minivans, they traveled the countryside from small town to small town. And before they got in the minivans, they actually marched through the streets of Warsaw in what's now the iconic March of a Thousand Robes, alongside hundreds of other judges and jurists from across Europe. And so Steve saw that. He wasn't there when it happened, but he learned from the Polish advocates and judges firsthand. We both understood the power of judges talking about the rule of law. Judges are folks who have spent their careers within the four corners of walls of a courthouse, standing up and living and breathing the rule of law. But they do that through written opinion. But what they did in Poland was going out in the countryside and cities to actually make the rule of law come alive in people's lives. And that's what we wanted to do in the United States. Something completely nonpartisan that lowers the temperature, that brings people together around our shared values, and the best people that know how to advocate and articulate this fundamental foundational principle to the American experiment, to our republic, our judges. And so we did this bus trip. We can go into more details, but it was a huge success. I don't think anyone really understood what would happen if you put judges, both retired and sitting on a bus, and went to a donut shop in Toledo or West Virginia. They didn't know what would happen if you got in a bus and went to Worcester, Ohio in the middle of the summer on a Wednesday and it was like 95 degrees outside.
14: It's safe to say a lot of people were skeptical.
13: Yeah, a lot of people were skeptical.
14: But Danny and I don't like to be told no. If we're confident that we're doing something smart and thoughtful and it makes sense and all that, we're going to keep going. And I think there were times where Danny had an experience where a sitting federal judge said something like, "You're never going to get this done. You're never going to do this." And for us, that's a bit of a challenge. And we know that it's very difficult for sitting federal judges. They are under threat. And as you may have seen with the two associate Supreme Court justices spoke up for more funds a month or so ago. The Brennan Center just issued a report about the incredible increase in the number of threats to the judges, to their families, to their staffs, which is terrible, not only for the judges, but in many ways, those kind of threats are threats to the whole system, the judicial system. It's what one of the things that's driving, as you've seen, there's been a terrible decrease in the trust that American people have for the judiciary. So it's really important for us to be able to speak up for judges. And that's one of the big issues that we addressed on the road as we went from Pennsylvania, West Virginia, Ohio, and Michigan. And I think another big thing that we loved about it was so many people just wonder what is the rule of law? We hear that question all the time. Most people who are sitting around their kitchen table, they're trying to get their kids out to school, they're trying to pay their bills, and they're like, what is the rule of law? Why does it really matter? And one of the things we saw up close, and the judges were really thoughtful as they explained it, was that rule of law affects all of us every day. And that sort of stuck with me, that things like when you go to the bank and your money's there, that's the rule of law in action. You don't think of it that way. When you go to the pharmacy and you get medicine and it's safe, that's the rule of law in action. So things like that started to make a lot of sense to me as I heard it. And then I think just the excitement that people had for us to come in there on buses and see judges. Danny reminds me sometimes, I tell a story when I was about 10, I grew up in New Rochelle, New York, just north of New York City. And my dad introduced me to a judge, the New Rochelle City Municipal Judge, Preston Sandy Scher. And I'm 64 now, so that's a long time ago. And I still remember meeting him. So I think when people meet judges sitting or retired, it's very powerful. A lot of the folks we talked to were younger people, even some really little kids at a community center. And I think it's very powerful to see folks, judges coming out from behind their bench to the communities.
13: It was remarkable, the different contexts and environments we found ourselves, whether it was a donut shop, Toledo, and I think I had disembarked the bus at that point. I have two small kids and I had to get home. I couldn't keep staying on the bus. Steve went the whole way through. Whether it was a small donut shop in Toledo or it was a community center in Pennsylvania where you saw kids ranging from 5 to 12 talking to both retired and sitting judges about the rule of law. You had five-year-olds being read to by a sitting federal judge asking and entertaining any number of unique conversations. And can you imagine being 12 years old or 10 years old and one of your experiences is that you're learning about these foundational American principles from jurists who have spent their whole lives protecting the rule of law, and they're not doing so waving their arms and screaming into the TV or anything like that. It's just civics, and you're bringing it to them in their community. And it was really touching to see.
14: You are both experts, so we are always learning. One of the things we learned along the way was that the lawyers in the Philippines used the purple roses as a symbol of judicial independence. And so we took a page from there, actually, and had, and the judges who did this march in Columbus, Ohio, on July 8th, carried purple roses as a symbol of judicial independence. Yeah. And it was unique. You haven't seen march like that in America. It's just not really done. And I think what's interesting is Danny sometimes talks about the permission structure and showing other judges and leaders that they can do this. And I think we had some interesting examples along the way whereby doing that walk and then other judges along the way, some of whom were going to host us in their chambers, or in one of them in particular in Cleveland was going to host us in chambers or in their courtroom, after seeing some of this, decided I will come out and stand by you at the press conference. Didn't speak, but I think that judge saw what was happening and was inspired. And I think having Judge Leo Gordon, who's a sitting United States judge, having him along was really important because it showed other sitting judges that they could do it too. And frankly, we had the sitting chief judge of the Eastern District of Michigan, Judge Stephen Murphy III. We had the sitting chief judge of the Michigan Supreme Court and others, a whole range of judges. And that was really special. We also brought along, there was a couple of folks who really wanted to be there to support judges as allies. We all have an obligation to stand up for judges. They don't have to do it all themselves. And so we were lucky to have with us Rachel Cohen and Brent Fry, who both left their very prestigious law firm, Skadden Arps, last March and April, when Skadden Arps was about to be one of the nine law firms that capitulated to the administration. And these were two women in the earlier parts of their career, basically, early to middle, and said, our values really matter, and we're gonna stand up for what is right here and leave the firm. And they both were on the trip, and it was really fantastic.
11: I'll tell you why this is of such great importance to us who are a nonviolent outfit. Anthropologists basically agreed that the system of law was developed in many societies in order to control the Hatfield-McCoy kind of violence, which could destroy a culture, a community, very effectively. And in creating law, and I'm speaking as a classicist myself, in creating law, they created an institution to which they could appeal that would negate this kind of violence, which could just wipe out a community. And it did serve that purpose. And from my point of view, it's almost even more than democracy that's at stake. It's what's at stake is being able to survive, to live in a culture that does not tear itself apart. So that's not a real question, but I'll tag an interrogative on what do you guys think about that.
14: It's a great point. Danny, you go ahead.
13: I just got to say, Michael, I wish I could. Can we just reserve a time every day to talk? Because that is... So I think I've said something like that 1,000 times. This is about figuring out a way to share land with other people peacefully. That is what politics is.
11: Yeah.
13: That is what democracy is in some sense. And that is what you just said really illustrates the stakes. I think a lot of people think that this is a game. There aren't consequences to what's happening, but it's not a game. The results of societal fracture are violence. You tear at the threads that bind us, and before you know it, you're in a much darker place. I think a lot of us grew up in a time when we were post-history. At least, no, I did. I grew up in the 1980s, I guess the early 1980s, mid-1980s weren't post-history, but 1990s were, in some sense, the whole end of history. And I think we are falling back into history. We're falling back into what defined most time periods. And it's up to us to marshal all the hope and inspiration, all the things we've learned with, you know, in the last 250 years of our nation, which has both stood for bad, but also really great things, to marshal all the good and virtuous to maintain those cords and ties between us. And in some sense, that's what we're all trying to do and what the bus tour is about. It's about trying to unite people around basic foundational principles. It's about teaching civics to five-year-olds. It's about showing people a better path, a more righteous path. Anyway, so I just wanted to say thank you for saying that.
14: Yeah, I appreciate that. I would just say over these next couple of months, we're really keeping that in mind. And we've come out of the bus tour with really some good momentum. And it's been a question of how do we follow up and where do we follow up and all that. And one of the things we are in October going to set out on a van tour through parts of the Midwest and potentially other places. And a lot of it is reminding people what's happening. I think there's been a little bit of an apathy about the potential real challenges. People are entitled to live their lives. We don't not judge that. In fact, our toolkit, which we put out a few months ago, is just no judgment. We'd like more people to be involved. And in the case of lawyers, there's about 1.3 million lawyers, some of whom are doing amazing work. The Mark Eliases and the Norm Eisens and the great organizations that they're part of and others. But there's a whole lot of lawyers, almost 1.3 million, who are not doing enough. They're living their lives. And that's great, but we need them on the field. I should also say there's incredible lawyers doing work with those who are in detention and involved with immigration issues. They're remarkable people, and it's nonstop, and I just wanted to note that. But for all the folks who are general counsel somewhere or are practicing tort law or environmental law or whatever, it is good. We need you involved. We want people involved, and it's not just lawyers. I said earlier, we love working and need to work cross-pillar. We love working with faith leaders. We love working with labor leaders. We love working with veterans. One of our favorite projects is with the veterans community and some faith leaders. It's called Project Halo, which Danny helps lead. So he might want to say a little bit more about it. But in that bus tour, we're trying to raise the alarm and just remind people that we hope nothing bad happens around the elections. We really hope nothing bad happens. And it would be great if we can all just take some time off. But we can't put our head in the sand either. We need to be thinking about it. What are community red lines, whatever community you're in? And that's why the states and local people are so important, because you don't really have national red lines per se. But you do want to be thinking about what would happen in Cleveland, what would happen in Columbus if ballot election machines were taken or ballot boxes or other potential eventualities. And we hope, again, they don't happen, but it's important to think about what community engagement would look like. And we do know the research, and I'm sure you're very familiar with it, is that when you add collective action, community engagement, people power to litigation, litigation is necessary, but not always sufficient. And so that's where the people power really comes into play. And that's why part of our trip will be some training in each place for people to at least be aware of the kinds of things they can be thinking about and should be planning, frankly, for elections or and other times. It's important we can't just sleepwalk our way through this. We know this from history. So I'll just put it that way. But Danny, I don't know if you want to mention Halo, but you're one of the experts.
13: Yeah. And Steve also was referencing a trip we were going to be doing in October, which we can talk a little bit about. I can talk about Halo, but first, just I read the study or the book, not the whole book, some version, some part of the book by Erica Chenoweth and Maria Stephan years ago. And when I read it, I'm just thinking to myself, it was just clear to me, if things go sideways in this country, that is the only thing that will save us.
15: Amen.
13: And it was so apparent that when this is about power. It's about power. And institutions, when they break down, they just don't have power. Elections, even, people try to undermine elections. They defy court orders. They ignore Congress. In that situation, the only way forward is people power. And of course, peaceful, lawful people power. And So that's just wanted to put that in. I think that's been motivating both of us for the last year, far more than that. And it's part and parcel of our work. And it's part of Project Halo.
14: I wanted to say one of the things we've seen, we know that the labor folks and in some ways faith community and veterans are much better at this than lawyers. And so they're just more used to it and they've done it. Lawyers have spent most of their career, and Danny and I are both attorneys. You spend most of your time working on a case or working on a deal, and maybe you have one or two colleagues, but no one has ever gone, hey, have you thought about reaching out to the faith community or the veteran? It's not part of the mindset. So part of this, what we're doing is a whole mind shift change. Takes some time, takes a lot of hard work, but that's why one of the lessons we learned from Poland, and we put this in a recent article we did for Waging Nonviolence, it's the organizing. You really got to get in there. It's not something you can do from blasting out emails or whatnot. You got to be in there.
13: Yeah, so Project Halo also dovetails with people power. Lawyers typically don't protect elections by using their... I'll just describe Project Halo. They protect the integrity of elections by suing against their anti-democratic actions. They sue to stop them. They do election protection work. Project Halo is an initiative that's led by Chamberlain Network, National Security Leaders for America, Evangelical Lutheran Church of America, Democracy Renewal Group, Democracy International, our organization, Democracy Rising Collaborative, and others, that basically places community leaders, veterans, faith leaders, lawyers, business people, coaches, teachers, near and around polling places where law will allow, so that if you're a voter in this moment and you're scared of anything, the climate in this country, no matter what side you're on, is so hot. If you don't feel reassured, you don't feel confident, or if you have specific fears about ICE or the military, basically what your community is saying to you is that we've got your back. And so by placing these cohorts near and around polling places, celebrating the right to vote, not fear-mongering, not saying guarding anyone, saying we're going to protect you from this or that person, but just passing out constitutions or American flags or doing a prayer circle or quilting.
14: Well, that's one of my favorite things about this is that in our pilots in the spring, Chris Purdy, the amazing head of Chamberlain Network, the event that they were doing, he went to early vote led by a bagpiper. And it was just really cool. This notion, and this is something that we learned in Europe, but the Romanians have something called Funky Citizen. And it's worth for your listeners and viewers to know about. And the woman who was there in Warsaw just explained, we need to be a little more creative. We need to do things a little bit differently. And I think that the bus tour was an example. The van tour also, Project Halo. But it's pretty new. And that's important that we try new things to engage people and connect. So that's another kind of lesson that we're trying to build upon. But the other one related is we all saw the awful situation in Minneapolis, tragic, and also the amazing community response. So both. But the whole, I think I'm a drummer, so I think of the drum circle. I used to see drum circles. I was like, that's awesome. And then Danny mentioned the quilting. Our favorite organization, I hate to play favorites, but the Mormon Women for Ethical Government are amazing. And one of the things a lot of women, Mormon women, like to do, apparently, is to quilt. And last year they made quilts, big quilts about the Constitution and freedom. And they shipped them to Washington to bring to their senators and congresspeople. But they allowed some of us not very capable artisans to spend a few minutes with it. And so it was a great community project. I just think they're the best. Anyway, Danny, yes, we're trying to get people to bring their whole self to this. You don't have to be a litigator to make a difference.
13: No, and there aren't enough no, litigators. No. That's good. We need more than the number of litigators in this country.
15: So... I've heard you both use terms. I think, Danny, you used nonpartisan, and Steve, you said cross-partisan. And so I'm interested in what these terms mean in practice, because there's real threats to democratic institutions. And can you be nonpartisan, cross-partisan, without being neutral to those threats? Anything that's decided that seems to rule against the Trump administration, oh, they're activist judges. I could imagine that being a very difficult space to navigate.
13: I think what we mean when we say cross-partisan is, if you believe in the Declaration of Independence, then we'll hold hands with you in this moment. There'll be another time to talk about, there's a lot of important policies and even rights, frankly, that I might disagree with a lot of people across the political spectrum, both in the left and the right. And I'm not even sure where I personally stand anymore. The point is that it's got to be a big tent of people who care about, it can't be too big where you sacrifice principles, but I think we have to put a lot of disagreements aside. We have to put a lot of judgment aside. We have to stop thinking of when we look at certain people and say, like, why did you just realize there was a problem? We have to stop saying that. The only way that we're going to overcome this and figure out a way through this is if we give everyone a home in the pro-democracy space. And no one's going to want a home in the pro-democracy space if it's a hostile place where we're constantly judging people for what they've done or what they've said. I think this is a time for coming together around fundamental American values. I also, just is even a broader statement, I fundamentally believe in the goodness and the vast majority of the American people. And I mean that in a way which, you know, a lot of people would call me naive because of how many Americans have traveled down a dark path. And I still would say those same Americans can travel down a light one. And it's for us to shine light and to help other people find their way back. So anyway, hope that it was a reasonable answer, Michael.
11: Oh, more than, Danny, more than reasonable.
14: I'm going to leave it there. I have stuff today, but I'm actually tempted. I think Danny did a great job there. I'm going to leave it right there.
13: Thanks, Steve. I appreciate it.
11: Now, that's exactly what we're about, Danny, by upholding nonviolence, the Erica Chenoweth, Maria Stephan kind of approach, among others. We're trying to remind people and reawaken their essential goodness and their desire for connection and community with one another. And we feel if we can awaken that in any way we can, to any degree, things will automatically right themselves after that.
14: That is why your work, Michael and Stephanie, is so important. I would just say one quick example. When we arrived in Wooster, Ohio, it's a small town. Yeah. We didn't know what to expect the whole way. It was pretty much, we were confident, but we just didn't, who knew exactly what was going to happen. But it was a hot Wednesday afternoon in the early part of July, and there was about 150 people in the pavilion across from the old courthouse. And this was not a liberal part of the world, or it's a conservative part of the world. Let me just put it that way. And that's great. But there was a lot of 150 people there, and we had conversations, we had dialogue that no one mentioned anybody who is president, who was president, who might have been president. No one talked about red, blue, whatever. It was just great. And I think people were inspired by that. Mm-hmm. And I think there are a lot of good folks doing work around these, how do people communicate more effectively and disagree better, folks like that. But we found along the way people of good faith and good spirit to have these conversations. And I'll just add, when you're talking to younger people, and I'm talking, some of the kids were 4 and 5 or 6, some of them were sort of middle school, and some were seniors in high school. And then there were some college folks around at various programs. They're not really yet thinking about some of these difficult, awful, partisan or things that draw us apart. There's a bit of a tabula rasa, but it's a bit blank slate of, we're just learning. And when we were explaining to, when Judge Gordon was reading his book, and he explained to 5 and 6 year olds that what a judge does is just, if you're on a playground and you can't figure out when something happens and you go to your teacher, that's what a judge is. Taking it to its most basic, you realize that's really special. That's how you learn. And so that's why we're happy to be part of, hopefully, the solution, part of people coming together, people standing up for what is right, not remaining silent during these difficult times, trying to engage people. And I think what we're all agreeing here, this is, American people are good people. And I think we're finding that, and we just got to keep raising this up and making sure people are aware, and don't walk down a path that is hard to come back from. One of the things we learned, we had the amazing privilege to have Javier Saldivia, who was exiled, became an exile from Venezuela in 2014 or so. He was a judge there. You may know his remarkable story. And he stood up as a judge for his values. And when he told stories along the bus trip, you've got to be alert, right? This in Venezuela, you didn't have a revolution via violence or military. You had, it was elected, right? And so we've got to be careful. He was sharing a reminder. One of the things, the reason I told the story was that he said, once you go down a path, there's certain parts that it's hard to return from. And he was reminding us that now's a pretty good time to pay attention if people haven't already. So I know your listeners pay attention to this a lot.
15: Well, we really appreciate the work that you're doing. What's next for you and how can people get involved?
13: In terms of how they can get involved, they should go to Democracy Rising Collaborative and they should reach out. Danny at democracyrisingcollaborative.org or Steve at democracyrisingcollaborative.org.
15: And you're willing to talk to classrooms and you're basically willing to talk to anybody who will listen. And like,
13: yeah,
14: if you can tell from this, we do like to talk. We do enjoy talking to people about these issues.
15: Yeah.
13: One thing I would just say, Steve said, and I said, most people in this country, the vast majority are good people, but they're also the vast majority of people everywhere are ordinary people. Hmm. It takes an extraordinary kind of person to stand up against the way things are going.
16: Yeah.
13: And frankly, I'm not prepared to say, like, we, Steve and myself, have not experienced a moment that's called us to act with great courage. We don't know what we're made of yet. In fact, most people do not. When people say we would behave differently in 1930s, you don't really know that until stuff really goes sideways. I think some of what we're trying to do is give people enough positive, inspiring hope and courage, and hopefully we can also live those messages ourselves so that if things go really sideways, then we'll have the courage to do the right thing. What's next? We will be going throughout the Midwest. We are going to be bringing to select numbers of people in different cities the kinds of threats to election integrity that we think are possible, and also training them or giving them the tools that they might need to use if those threats come to fruition. As Steve, I think, talked about earlier, if you're a law firm partner in Cleveland and you look outside your window on November 3rd and the military is there to confiscate ballots, not something that I think is going to happen, but it could. You can't have, that can't be the first time you've considered the possibility.
14: We talk about building a muscle, and it's got to be, you got to be thinking about things. You got to be taking certain steps to at least be ready. You just can't go from 0 to 60 on November 3rd or 4th.
13: We are trying to get as many people as possible to understand what red lines exist, what their own red lines are, and then what they can do about it to uphold our free and fair elections.
14: And to have those community conversations, what would happen? We did this in Ohio with some wonderful leaders, Maureen O'Connor, former Chief Justice of Ohio, Mike Donnelly, former Justice of Ohio Supreme Court, Ron Adrian, former municipal judge. And they created a letter that was to the community saying, what are our red lines? And they saw what was happening in Minneapolis, and they said, what would we do here in Cleveland? And that was followed by a call with an action call 3 or 4 days later, where people could have real things to do. But then, funny enough, places like Columbus and Cincinnati and other places were like, hey, we can do that. We're starting to do that. And then in North Carolina. So again, it's this whole concept of a permission structure, or one at a time, but then it builds a lot of momentum. And by the way, there's other amazing organizations out there doing all kinds of great civic leadership in various states. We are proud to be among a group of people who are trying really hard to make an impact. And that's why we put collaborative in our name, because this is all about collaboration.
15: That was Steve Silverman and Danny Miller of the Democracy Rising Collaborative. And we were talking to them about their Justice in Motion tour and the importance of the rule of law. And you're here at Nonviolence Radio. Well, Michael, today is the International Day of Nonviolence, and that makes it also a very important day. It's Gandhiji's birthday. Happy birthday, Gandhi. But he didn't want it to be celebrated as his birthday, did it? He wanted it to be celebrated as a remembrance of the work that is required in nonviolence. So it's really interesting when our radio show aligns with this day, because we are celebrating the Charkha.

0: quote, days, unquote, celebrating certain things, I always think of that as being somewhat ambivalent. Because on the one hand, yes, it's good to uplift things that would otherwise fall into obscurity. But on the other hand, there's a tendency among people to say, okay, we did it. That was its day. And not to really realize that every day has to be Nonviolence Day in order for people to thrive. So, you know, that's my guarded enthusiasm about the day. But I will also point out an amazing synchronicity that this month, October, is the 800th October after the passing of St. Francis. And so sure enough, today, down in the big city, San Francisco, there is a major celebration going on, particularly at the Portiuncula, the little replica of the St. Francis's little church. And I understand that relics, I don't know exactly what they are, have been shipped in, brought in by from Rome for this celebration. So it's an uplifting day for...
1: From Assisi?
0: Yeah. Well, yeah. Actually, they were being kept originally from Assisi, yes, but they were being housed in the Vatican. That's where they were shipped from. But yeah, be that as it may, to remind ourselves of St. Francis on Gandhi's birthday is so apposite because the two of them had so very much in common, the way they divested themselves of material goods, and the way they created an enormous spiritual uplift in their respective worlds. So it feels very good to be able to celebrate them. But let me talk about some of the things that are going on, because we recently, in our year-long course at the Meta Center, we did our big unit on constructive program. And so these items really stood out for me. Public Citizen is a group that I like very much. I have a newsletter, newspaper that comes out regularly. And they recently pointed out that the United States has had a really bad trade policy for the last 40 years, which was just benefiting the billionaires. Surprise, surprise. It reminded me of this sarcastic take on the golden rule, that the golden rule is those who have the gold make the rules. And they, what they did, instead of just protesting, they have drafted, in collaboration with five or six other groups, which is the style of the day, they have drafted a better policy. And so it's wonderful to have something to move towards and not just something to move against. And I'd like to mention a couple of new books. I have talked recently about the War Resisters International volume called New Worlds in Old Shells, which is a handbook and exploration of constructive programs. But there's also a book out now called Beautiful Solutions. Actually, it's not that new. It's a companion to Beautiful Trouble. So that lined up so well for us at the Meta Center, because Beautiful Trouble or Nonviolent Resistance is what we call obstructive program, and Beautiful Solutions are constructive program. And once you start looking into the beautiful solutions going on around the world, it is, in a very positive sense, overwhelming. I just want to mention about five examples here from that book. One, the first one is from Zimbabwe. In 1982, there were 28 demobilized combatants, didn't know what to do. They got together and started a farming co-op called, hold on now, Chit Swachiria Murutsoka. I hope I got that right. Don't know what it means. Yeah, I think the language is Xhosa. I'm not sure. Anyway, they started this co-op, a farming co-op, and it led to hundreds of co-ops around the country and possibly in surrounding countries. So that starts to illustrate how these good ideas can take off. And I've got an even more dramatic one. But this one goes way back to the 1960s, where women in Japan who had otherwise, been somewhat pretty much marginalized, but they founded something in the 1960s called the Seikatsu Club Consumers Cooperative Union. And as of 5 years ago, that is 2021, that union had 140,000 members. Now, that's just wonderful to see how truth can catch on and go viral in the social consciousness. So they have three goals. They wanted to create health, and in fact, they do food production and distribution. They wanted to uplift what they called participatory democracy at scale. So that's the issue of governance. And sure enough, they have gotten laws passed at the national level. And thirdly, they want to support the environment, and they have built solar and wind farms. And here in the U.S., we have a big, long program called Green Wave, which does ocean farming, which, okay, it kind of irks me as a vegetarian, but what are you going to do? There's a long tradition for people that it started actually among black farmers, where they had a lot of agricultural co-ops going on in the South, and that provided a kind of organizational infrastructure for the civil rights movement. So that's what we're seeing again and again, this starting something constructive, leading to confrontation with the authorities, and the permission structures, as Steve and Danny were just saying, which would block it. Anyway, sure enough, they have these three goals: create jobs, feed the planet, and fight climate change. They're very similar to the Seikatsu Union. And then a couple of concepts I'd like to share with you. One, this is, I always like it when I learn new words, right? So this is a term called recuperation. And what recuperation means is when workers take over factories or concerns that either have gone bankrupt, they have been abandoned, or in some cases they haven't been, and they just take them. And they run them as worker cooperative, which is, of course, a vastly healthier model than the kind of capitalist top-down structure that we have all grown up with. And in particular, there was a movement in Thessaloniki. We have a friend from Thessaloniki, so I'm happy to mention this. So this is in northeast of the Greek mainland. This goes way back to 2013, but one of the workers who was part of a factory that they had taken over was asked, okay, what does your factory now produce? Because there's often a very big shift. I mean, Mondragon, for example, they don't produce weapons, and that's happened elsewhere where they've become worker cooperatives. But this person said, and this is a quote, "This factory mainly produces dignity." So I liked that a lot. I've been thinking about how you say that in Greek and haven't come up with it yet. But that's my problem. So the second concept after recuperation that I wanted to share with you is a term from, again, back in that era, 2014 in this case, from Taiwan, from the Sunflower Movement. Now, you might remember that movement, young people occupied parliament in Taiwan for 22 days, got educational and other adjustments in policy. And they came up with the concept of listening at scale. This fascinated me because I'm always interested in how large groups can make decisions and take actions and move forward without stifling the consciousness, the desires, the ideas of the individual. And I've had a lot to say about that from time to time. even going back in the mode of biomimicry to how birds do their murmuration. But listening at scale, and things like this also came up for us here in the Black movements recently, that how small groups of people who have given space for each individual in the group can then sum up to very large-scale movements which are not anti-democratic. So I see that as the model for the world that we have to move forward into. And so I am happy to share it with you. Now, I want to also give you a sense of the scope of nonviolent actions that are taking place here in this, what I think, 137th year since Mahatma Gandhi's birth. I'm not sure. But from our friend Rivera Sun, she recently looked back over her work, which started 8 years ago in 2019, and that was her origins when she started the short format of Nonviolence News, where we get a lot of our material. And at that point, 2019, they promised to deliver 12 stories a week. But they quickly realized, or she quickly realized, that they could confidently find 30 to 50 stories. And in the past 2 years, the scale has gone up to 60 to 90 stories. And Rivera says sometimes that sheer volume is inspiring. And of course, sometimes it's overwhelming. And here's a quote from her. "Most of the time, it lifts my heart to know that humanity is boldly using nonviolent action all over the world." This growth from 12 stories to almost 90 poses an interesting question for me. Does that mean that there are more events happening, or does it mean that we're now becoming aware of them, that we're tuning our radar to see nonviolence when it happens? Both are very positive developments, and I actually end up not caring which it is. It's probably a combination of both. But let's leave it at that. There's a lot more happening. It's a vibe and a ideology and a modality that is catching on and spreading, and that's perfectly understandable given what we believe about human nature. And the but along with it is a greater awareness. And for example, as we've sometimes mentioned here, and Danny and Steve talked about Erica and Maria, that in the academic world, there's been this awakening, this awareness that nonviolence is a meme, a thing to look at in history. In a funny way, I'm glad that didn't happen earlier, because then if it did, I would have stayed in the university. And that wasn't where my swadharma, as they'd say in India, was taking me. Anyway, I'd also like to mention a film that is coming out. The trailer is available now, but it'll be streaming soon in various communities. The name of the film is Nothing to See, and I'm sure most of you recognize that when there's a violent episode or an accident, and as a citizen you're just walking by, the police will say, "Nothing to see here, folks, you know, keep moving, otherwise you get in the way of their work." This film talks about a remarkable event, which was a meeting that was called between the two gangs in L.A. that were involved in this Hatfield and McCoy type of retaliatory violence. And it was getting out of hand. I mean, even one death is too many, but this was threatening the social fabric. And so all of the stakeholders, a police officer, some citizens, and a representative of each of the two major conflicting groups, the Crips and the Bloods, They met together for the better part of the day. They realized that they had more in common than they had separating them. And it actually led to, this is the astonishing and inspiring statistic, it led to a 90% reduction in homicides in that city, just that one meeting. And as I watched the film, there were two themes that stood out for me. One that I've already mentioned, namely retaliation. You think that you're just carrying out an act of violence and it will stop there. You know, you will attack people and they'll get the message and stop making trouble. But it never, never works that way because of what one of the speakers said of this principle of retaliation, that if someone kills one of your homeboys, you have to kill at least one of their homeboys. And while this is happening on individual gang level here, let's remind ourselves that this is going on today in Gaza. There was an attack, a dreadful attack on a couple of kibbutzim and a festival going on in the south of Israel. And now, of course, the retaliation is many, many times worse than the original offense. And that is this what we call the violent spiral that just goes on and gets worse and worse. And the good thing is that you can intervene and change the mode completely diametrically opposed to from violence to nonviolence, really at any time in the cycle. So that was one thing that came out for me in my watching the trailer of Nothing to See. The other was, you know, really landed for me. And that is, what was the motivating force that motivated these people to reach out to their sworn enemies and put a stop to this retaliatory violence? And this is a direct quote, "We wanted our kids to have something to dream about. We wanted them to be able to walk to school safe." So it's love for, I'm going to say, love for children. This is more than just their own children. Love for children was the only force that was strong enough to overcome that hate that they were growing up with. I think that's a good thing to bear in mind. While mentioning, talking about youth, I want to talk about one other episode, one other phenomenon. In Japan, there's a group called Tatu, where young activists are reshaping protests into something accessible, individual, and non-hierarchical. That's the future for you. The trend of people being able to participate with their own free will was evident recently, August 15th, at an anti-war rally at the Shinjuku South Gate. They had, you know, instead of purple roses, they had idle pen lights and pop-style placards borrowed from popular fandom culture. Again, this is youth taking a lead and being open and accessible. And for me, one of the most important things, chalking out new modes of governance. So this is remarkable creativity, very hopeful. And I guess I will hold the line there and carry over, hopefully, next 2 weeks, some of the events that are going on now. Thank you, Stephanie.
1: Thank you, Michael. That was a very thorough nonviolence report. We really appreciate it. 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
3: Last July came the warning. Expect more extreme swings of weather, more heat waves, fires, more storms and flooding than ever seen before. We misjudged how climate change is unfolding. Lost among graphs of rising emissions and gradual warming, Earth's fluid systems do not work like that. They can shift rapidly to a new state and never return. The biggest threat to civilization and all species around us, it's not war, AI, or disease. Our climate is near a tipping point of free fall. We may already be there. Who makes these big claims? A lone blogger or a niche radio host? The warning comes from one of the world's most respected sources, the Potsdam Institute for Climate Impact Research, known as PIC. When I heard this, in the middle of wildfires across the Northern Hemisphere and a string of heat waves, I went straight to the leader, Professor Anders Leverman, head of Complexity Science Research at Potsdam University. That July 29 broadcast began. Humans are blowing up oil, gas, and each other. The Northern Hemisphere breaks out in more record heat rashes. German scientist Anders Leverman warns we're entering a time of climate freefall. Look, I have a new interview for you this week on a subject you won't hear anywhere else. Did you know only 5% of humans have air that is safe to breathe? We take a deep dive into ground-level ozone with a serious expert, Lawrence Rule, director of EU's Copernicus Atmosphere Monitoring Service, or CAMS. Lawrence Rule played a pivotal role in setting up PREVAIR, France's national air quality forecasting and mapping platform. She's gone on to bigger things, including launching the very first CAMS Atmosphere Watch. It's a new annual review launched on September 30th, and it features a look at ozone, so stay tuned for that. With the stunning Leverman interview, being summer vacation time, some stations on replays, less than half our normal audience heard this key interview. Now it's kind of falling off into the void of media noise, even as the free fall emerges in the real world. This will be new for a lot of you, and worth hearing again for the rest. We need to understand the biggest danger to the world.
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3: For decades, scientists and governments reported a gradual warming of the world because we burn fossil fuels. But something is missing from that picture. Climate freefall, why the biggest risk to our economies is yet to be recognized. That is the warning from climate scientist Anders Leverman. Dr. Leverman is head of the Research Department of Complexity Science at Potsdam Institute for Climate Impact Research. He is also a professor at the Physics Institute of Potsdam University. From Germany, Anders Leverman, welcome back to Radio EcoShock.
4: Hello, thanks for having me.
3: So we have this gradual warming of the world. Things are... the sea levels are rising slowly, the temperatures are going up 0.1 degree. What is missing from that picture?
4: Well, we already know that the normal global warming that we are inducing by burning oil, gas, and coal is intensifying weather extremes all around the world. But climate science has so far considered the climate system, and rightly so, as a stable system that is just perturbed by our action. But what we also know is that there are parts of the climate system, so-called tipping points, that can become unstable. And unstable in physics means that they will have a self-amplification feedback inside of them, which will, if once they are tipped, will make them fall into a different state. That will continue without further interference from the outside. Now, during this tipping process, the weather will be very different than just under a global warming that is forcing the weather to change. And we haven't investigated this properly yet. So it's we know from other systems in around physics and in all parts of physics that an unstable system is behaving quite differently and is most likely to be more volatile than a stable one.
3: Well, let's talk about what we are experiencing right now. In 2018, on Radio EcoShock, you told us river floods affect far more people than other disasters. As we speak, the Danube River is in places too low for navigation. It's the opposite. Even the river pendulum is taking wild swings.
4: Yes, exactly. There's a number of systems that show more and more variability, more and more ups and downs, stronger ups and downs, more extremes. That is, the floods get stronger, the droughts get stronger, heat waves get stronger, they also get longer. And in some parts of the Earth, also the cold spells and the extreme snowfall events get stronger. But all of this so far has only been, I want to be careful, it's not only global warming, but global warming of a stable system. But what we really don't know and what we have to account for is if parts of the system become unstable. For example, if the Greenland ice sheet is getting to an unstable situation, then the surface will have been melted so far down that the surface will be at a critical point, which means that small changes in the weather will lead to strong changes in the meltwater coming from Greenland. Now, this Greenland meltwater is getting into the North Atlantic, which will then perturb the Gulf Stream system and will increase the variability here. Now, if the Gulf Stream system becomes unstable and is varying more strongly, then this would influence the jet stream on top of it, and thereby the weather in Europe, in North America, and in Northern Asia.
3: As a gardener and a part-time farmer, I can tell you the seasonal average for heat or rain may be great, but a single swing from hot to cold can stunt plants or interrupt pollination. One day or night can reduce or end food production for the year. Talk to us about agriculture in a volatile climate.
4: Well, I'm not an expert on agriculture, but as you just explained, one doesn't have to be an expert to understand that variability is a problem. And not just in agriculture, but also in agriculture, the predictability of even this variability is very important. So farmers know what to account for with respect to extremes, with respect to changes, even in the seasons or in rainfall, or methods they can use irrigation, they fertilize in order to become more resilient against these normal fluctuations. If these fluctuations become bigger and more volatile, if we lose the predictability of even these variations, then we really get a problem. And that's true for agriculture, but it's true for other infrastructures too. It's true for people who work outside, for everything.
3: You have published about impacts of climate change on financial markets. Could an unstable climate lead to financial disasters? Well, I guess they could when we see what happens with hurricanes or with part of Los Angeles burning down. Talk to us about the financial end.
4: Well, the finance system is quite diverse, right? We have long-term investment strategies. We have long-term, larger like funds that go for the long term, but also short-term investment possibilities. And all of these, they use predictability again. They use uncertainty that needs to be known in order to be able to work with these, not just the average, but also the variations around the average, for example, with respect to damages. Whenever this becomes unclear, then we really get into trouble. For example, insurance companies, they need to have a prediction for the average damage they have to cover, because that will directly influence policy, how much the policy costs if you want to insure something. Now, if the uncertainty around this gets bigger, then generally the insurance will become more expensive. But if we don't know how much it's going to get bigger, if the insurance companies don't know how much it gets bigger, then they will stop insuring things. We've seen this around the globe. We see this in Florida. We see this in places in Germany and Europe, all around the globe, that the financial sector, for example, first the insurance companies and later the investment funds, they get into trouble.
3: And then we get to the free fall part of your new article in Nature, published July 14th. What is the free fall?
4: Well, the free fall is something we have to be very careful here, because some people get think that once we have passed a certain warming level, then the global warming will self-amplify itself. And even without us burning further coal, oil, and gas, the temperature will further increase. That is not the case. If we stop burning oil, gas, and coal, the temperature will increase for a little bit, but then it will stabilize. On Earth, we will not have a so-called runaway greenhouse effect. I would just want to make this very clear, because people get into panic when they hear about a climate freefall and think of this possible scenario that we've seen on Venus, but we won't be seeing on Earth. With climate freefall, I mean systems that become unstable, like what I said earlier, the Greenland ice sheet. We know that the Western Arctic ice sheet has also already passed a tipping point, most likely. The Amazon rainforest can pass a tipping point. The Gulf Stream systems, the so-called North Atlantic Current, that transports a lot of heat to North America, Canada, Europe, but also the north of the U.S., all of these systems can become unstable. And when they pass a tipping point, then they will change on their own, even without us further changing the climate. They will change on their own and tip into a different state. And this process, that will take a few decades. And that's the climate freefall that I'm talking about. During these decades, that might actually be up to a century, we will be in a completely different climatic situation, which is most likely to be not just unstable, but with unpredictable weather conditions.
3: As we speak, communities here in British Columbia are evacuated and major highways closed. Wildfires are multiplying because of intense dry heat and dry lightning. So how can we understand the relationships between the news that we see on television or experience of extreme events around us and this process of tipping points, which we don't see?
4: For physicists, all these different extreme events are actually different, right? We very often in the media, and also when we talk to the public, we sum them up there, because all of them seem to be getting more intense and stronger and more frequent too. But they all have different causes, obviously. Heat and wildfires, they are just increasing intensity because we warm the planet and thereby also warm the extreme, increase the extremes. But other phenomena, for example, cold spells and extreme snowfall events, they have a different mechanism behind them. In the northern hemisphere, for example, they have often to do with the jet stream, but also because there's more water vapor in the atmosphere. Now, these are phenomena that all will intensify under global warming. At the moment, we don't know how much the tipping of certain parts of the climate system will influence these and will intensify them. And that's why in my Nature piece, I was just highlighting this aspect that we haven't investigated this enough yet, because people have been considering tipping points and being afraid of tipping points in the past. But they are actually, the word is a little bit misleading, because they unfold, the tipping unfolds over quite a long time on a human time scale, over several decades. And economists very often say, well, things that happen in 50 years, they don't care, we don't care about them, because we have discounted economically, we can discount the damages of the future. Now, if the passing of tipping points intensify weather extremes, they'll do this right away. The moment the system becomes unstable, this will intensify the weather extremes, most likely. We don't know this yet, but we have investigations that point to this. And what I was trying to I wanted to say that that we really need to study this further.
3: Can governments and business plan for these extremes, the chaos, rather than gradual climate change? Would it be different how we handle this?
4: Yes, it would be quite different, but we have to do both because climate change is underway and we have to adapt to this. But it's easier to adapt to a certain extent to gradual climate change. The gradual climate change is accompanied by more extreme and more volatile weather. We know this already. The tipping will add on top of that and will make it even more volatile and even more unpredictable. But as you indicate, we have to adapt quite differently. For example, a rising sea level is going slowly and steadily and kind of inevitably towards higher and higher sea levels. So you can adapt to that by coastal protection. A more volatile system means you have to adapt quite differently. You have to include buffers, for example. If you have a house needs to be then protected against extreme heat, extreme cold, against dryness. So you have to prepare your water system for extreme dryness, but at the same time for flood events. So adapting to variability, increasing variability, requires a different adaptation strategy than just to shifting backgrounds.
3: Well, as you say, very large natural systems that support hundreds of billions of people could shut down or change away from normal in a tipping point. Are you worried Northern Europe, the UK, Scandinavia could get much colder even as the rest of the world heats up?
4: Well, most climate projections that include a tipping of the Gulf Stream just find a reorganization of the heat. So in some cases, you actually find a slight cooling in the North Atlantic and in Scandinavia and northern in England. But in most cases, this is only a mild effect on top of the global warming. So in most predictions, the warming wins because even in these parts. But in any case, it's just a redistribution of heat. So all the heat that's missing in the North Atlantic will be more abundant in the South, in the rest of the globe. So a tipping of the North Atlantic current of the Gulf Stream system is disastrous for everyone because it increases uncertainty, but also it's like hitting the climate with a sledgehammer. It's such a huge redistribution of heat compared to the current normal that we really don't want to experience this.
3: Well, look, science of the deep past finds Earth went through long icebound periods and hothouse times lasting millions of years. Getting from one to the other seems to be the hard part. Is it fair to say it's not just the destination, but the chaos of the journey?
4: That's exactly my point also of this opinion piece in Nature, that it's the transition that is the problem, and we are doing as humans a transition that is at least 100 times faster than anything that nature has done in the past. If you really want to look into warmer climates, you have to go millions of years into the past. The last exchanges of ice ages and warm periods of the last 2 million years, they have been always, similarly warm to our present or to a pre-industrial climate, and then colder because we have been in a warm period, in a geological warm period for 10,000 years. So the warming level that we are getting, that we are heading for at the moment, is unprecedented in millions of years of Earth history, and we're doing it 100 times faster than even, the transition from an ice age to a glacial period that we experienced 10,000 years ago. And let me highlight one aspect. Human civilization has developed in the last 10,000 years. You can go all around the globe from South America, from Africa, Asia, all around the globe. There wasn't a lot going on. Obviously, there was something going on, but we really benefited as human civilization from the stable climate of the last 10,000 years. Before that, there was the Ice Age, and humans had a much harder time to settle down. Now, this 10,000 years were very stable in climate, and we are destabilizing this climate dramatically over the last 100 years now because we burn oil, gas, and coal.
3: Do you think we have conclusively destabilized Earth's climate beyond the point of return?
4: Well, some systems have been destabilized most likely, but it's not conclusive. It's the Greenland ice sheet, for example, is most likely past its tipping point in my assessment. The Western Lofotr ice sheet might have been destabilized. But we are actually at the moment at the tipping point of a number of systems very close to it. So we have to, in any case, we have to reduce carbon emissions now dramatically in order to avoid future risks that we won't be able to manage.
3: When I started covering climate on radio in 2006, most institutions, like the Potsdam Institute, were trying to construct the climate future for coming centuries. These days, I think we struggle to understand what is happening right now. Would you agree?
4: Yeah, to a certain extent, but that's also because we are looking more deeply, more detailed onto the climate problem. You know, in the beginning of climate science, we were trying to understand the evolution of the global mean temperature. We can understand this now quite easily because we understand the fundamental physics of the climate change problem. We understand how much more evaporation we have under a warming climate and therefore how much more rainfall we get on a global average. But now we are looking much more detailed into the climate system and ask where is the weather going to change how much and where is the climate going to change by how much. And then we try to understand these patterns, and that's actually at the heart of the climate problem for society. We are moving away from the physics of the global average towards the impact of climate on society, and that's obviously more complicated, and that can give us the feeling that that we understand less, but we definitely understand much more than we did 20 years ago.
3: As we wrap this up, what are you working on next?
4: Well, I'm going to try to understand how weather changes in this tumbling climate, because we haven't done this so far, and it was basically my shout out to the colleagues around the globe to join us in this effort, because the next three generations will be dominated by parts of the climate system becoming unstable and the weather that is accompanied by this instability.
3: From the Potsdam Institute for Climate Impact Research, we have been speaking with Professor Anders Leverman. He just published the comment in the journal Nature, Climate Freefall, Why the Biggest Risk to Our Economies is Yet to be Recognized. Find links to this free article in my show blog at ecoshock.org. Anders, thank you for sharing time with our listeners.
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3: Before we get to our guest from the EU Atmosphere Monitoring Service, a few quick notes in this time of climate freefall. I want to make a shout-out to our California listeners. El Niño is delivering crazy storms. Less expected was an atmospheric pileup called the Kelvin Wave. Adding it up, as the meteorologist for the San Francisco Chronicle says, quote, bonkers. Sea levels are running 1.2 feet above the late 20th century baseline in San Diego, as sea surface temperatures are about 7 degrees Fahrenheit warmer than normal. These anomalous ocean temperatures and heights will continue through winter along the California coast amid El Niño. Through the first 5 days of October, San Francisco's tides are running more than 10 inches higher than the late 20th century baseline. That's from Anthony Edwards at the Chronicle. Staying in California, Captain Paul Watson was presented with a Lifetime Achievement Award at the 2026 Ohana Festival. A big figure in early Greenpeace, Watson went on to found Sea Shepherd Conservation Society. He is famous for decades fighting off whalers, protecting the most intelligent species in the sea. Way back in 1986, Watson's group sank two Icelandic whaling ships right in Reykjavik Harbor. After 50 years of fighting, the Icelandic government announced legislation next February to end commercial whaling there. Just days ago, the International Whaling Commission once again refused to legalize commercial whaling. I knew Paul Watson personally. He is not perfect. He's a hard captain. He took relatively green crews on donated boats into the harshest ocean in the world, the Southern Ocean around Antarctica, where nobody wants to go. And he put a spotlight on the whale slaughter by the Japanese at the end of the world. Watson's crew never had a fatality or serious injury, and those happen on every ship. Honor to the hero of the whales.
6: Well, I was raised in an Eastern Canadian fishing village, so I was brought up very close to the ocean. I began to walk the trap lines, free the animals, and destroy the traps. And I've been doing the same thing for the last 60 years.
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3: Ah, out into the country for fresh air. Not likely. According to a United Nations report, only 5% of people in the world have clean air to breathe. That's probably not you, and it's not me. One pollutant you cannot see can burn our lungs over time and even lead to death. That is ozone, and that's what we're going to talk about in this segment. You know, oxygen sounds friendly, but with an extra atom, it becomes very reactive. It takes atoms from other molecules, including human tissue. In living things, this extra type of oxygen atom rapidly steals electrons from or reacts with lipids and proteins and DNA and biological tissue. When inhaled, ozone damages the delicate lining of the human respiratory tract, and it causes cell oxidation, inflammation, and tissue irritation. This isn't just another little thing. Low-level ozone kills at least 500,000 people a year. About 1 in 9 deaths from chronic obstructive pulmonary disease, COPD, that's due to long-term exposure to ozone. It severely aggravates asthma, lower respiratory infections, and cardiovascular conditions. The ozone threat is growing fast. Global deaths attributed to ozone have increased by over 50% since the year 2000. Oh, and that ground-level ozone gas is the third most important greenhouse gas driving human-caused global warming. Only carbon dioxide and methane cause more climate change. So, we just need to shut down those ozone factories and tailpipes. Nope, not that either. Although car tailpipes, industry smokestacks, and wildfires lead to more ozone, this triple oxygen threat is not coming directly out of any of those stacks. The pollution produces chemicals and organic bits that leads indirectly to ground-level ozone, if the conditions are right. What are those conditions? Heat really helps, and sunlight is critical. This is another case where solar energy causes chemical reactions in the air. Here is the technical description. Sunlight turns standard oxygen, O2, into ozone, O3, through photolysis. For that, we need the strange story of oxygen.
7: It's a strange story.
3: It can keep you alive, or it can kill you. Because on its own, an oxygen atom is unstable. It needs two more electrons from somewhere to be stable. Almost all of the oxygen on this planet, 99.9%, is bound up in minerals, including Earth's crust and in the water. We think of oxygen as a gas, but under our feet, oxygen is almost half of the mass in the crust and the mantle below you. You are standing on a sea of captive oxygen. By itself, Oxygen is short two electrons, as I say. So virtually all oxygen on Earth is bonded to another oxygen atom. That way, they can share electrons and be happy. That is O2, the oxygen that we breathe. This pair can share electrons with another oxygen atom, and that threesome is called ozone, or O3. Ozone is pretty rare compared to O2. For a single oxygen atom near the surface of the Earth, its lifespan is measured in nanoseconds. In a billionth of a second, that free oxygen will find another two electrons somewhere from almost any element on the planet. In a billionth of a second. There is one exception, one home for ozone around this place. That's in the stratosphere between 10 to 30 miles up, 10 to 50 kilometers above the surface. Solar energy there is so violent in the ultraviolet spectrum that it continually breaks oxygen, O2, into separate oxygen atoms. That triple form of oxygen can absorb the sun's rays in a cyclical process that eliminates harmful UVB radiation. That is why a band of ozone floats in the stratosphere around the planet and why it protects our skin from harmful bands of solar light. But, to be truthful, the ozone layer is not in any way connected to the story of dangerous ground level that we're dealing with here today. The story of free oxygen in the air down here is quite different. And harmful ozone in ground air never rises to the upper atmosphere to become part of that protective shield. So there's no happy ending there. Here's the scoop. About 20 miles up, say 30 kilometers above the Earth, the ozone layer absorbs all the ultraviolet C and most of the UVB, and that prevents high-energy radiation from reaching us on the ground, right? Protection comes from the good ozone miles up there. The light that does reach us at ground level is weaker. We receive only light with longer wavelengths, but it does include ultraviolet A, which is not filtered out in that upper atmosphere. This weaker sunlight does not carry enough energy to split oxygen molecules directly. To form ozone down where we breathe, sunlight needs a chemical shortcut, which is where pollutants come in. While oxygen with two atoms ignores the weaker sunlight reaching the ground, pollution molecules like nitrogen dioxide absorb lower energy UVA and visible light very easily. When sunlight hits nitrogen dioxide from vehicle exhaust or industrial power plants or wildfire smoke, the weak light is strong enough to snap off one of its oxygen atoms. So why does wildfire smoke or smog cause ozone spikes? You have to buckle up just for a minute while we do a little bit of atmospheric chemistry, and that comes from me, an amateur. But we can't understand ozone or its risks without this little bit of your time. Normally, in clean air, a natural balancing act prevents ozone from building up to dangerous levels near the ground. The combination of one nitrogen atom plus one oxygen atom is called nitric oxide, or NO. Nitric oxide quickly reacts back with the newly formed ozone and turns it back into nitrous dioxide and harmless regular oxygen. So there's a cycle going on there where when we grew up through the ages, there was a balance between, and so we didn't have too much ozone to breathe in our lungs. Come along wildfire smoke and industrial emissions, and that breaks this balance. And that's because they contain massive amounts of something called volatile organic compounds. These are organic compounds, they're carbon-based chemicals, and they easily evaporate into gases at room temperature. You don't have to heat them up. They release distinct smelling vapors from everyday sources like paint, gasoline, cleaning products, and smoke into the air we breathe. I mean, you might recognize the smell of formaldehyde in new furniture or plywood, or you can smell a volatile organic compound called acetone in liquid nail polish remover. VOCs scavenge the nitric oxide before it can destroy the ozone. So these volatile organic compounds recycle nitric oxide back into nitrogen dioxide, and that leaves sunlight more fuel to keep creating free oxygen atoms, and that's the secret. Without precursor pollutants to absorb low-energy light and prevent ozone breakdown, the air at ground level remains free of dangerous ozone accumulation. That whole brew of invisible molecular chemistry in the air is what turns our pollution into something that is harmful to breathe. We are fortunate to reach one of the pioneers of ozone and public health and the battle for safe air. Let's go to our interview.
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3: Know it or not, most of us are living with dirty air. Cars, trucks, and industry add a wild mix of chemicals. Then sunlight and smog combine to become ozone. At ground level, ozone damages lungs in everything from humans to dogs, cats, livestock, and wild animals. Birds are extremely sensitive to it. A global view of ozone pollution is just part of a new air quality report from CAMS, the EU's Copernicus Atmospheric Monitoring Service. Released September 2026, the first CAMS Atmosphere Watch covers ozone, wildfire smoke, and dust plumes. To get the latest, we reached CAMS director Dr. Lawrence Rule. She has 25 years' experience in air pollution and atmospheric chemistry. Rule chairs a steering body for the United Nations Convention on Long-Range Transboundary Air Pollution. 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
8: Hello.
3: So you helped create the first air quality forecasting system in France. It was tested, unfortunately, in the worst case scenario, I think, the 2003 summer heat wave, and that killed tens of thousands of people. What did you learn from that?
8: Yes, you're right. It was during a very special period. At that time, in fact, I was a scientist, I was a researcher, and this air quality forecasting system that we have developed with some colleagues was just a prototype, a demonstrator to check whether we would be able to forecast air quality and the behavior of atmospheric pollutants. And during at that time, so the heat waves, the 2003 heat waves occurred in Europe, ozone levels raised amazingly, and we have been able to predict that. And we've worked closely with the French authorities, and what I've learned is that forecasting, informing, be able to anticipate such events could help the authorities, the decision makers, to take more efficient decisions and more active decisions to fight against such events. And this is the reason why I'm very happy to have continued to work on such forecasting systems. So

0: sensitive people who have some asthma symptoms could be could have more difficulties to breathe, and ozone is associated also to premature death statistics, unfortunately, that are set by the health community, by the World Health Organization. Almost 500,000 of people of premature death are recorded every year due to exposure to ozone.
1: So people around the world are exposed to harmful ozone that we can't see. Where is it coming from?
0: This is a challenge, you're right. We cannot see ozone. So it's a result. It's a secondary pollutant, what we call a secondary pollutant. I mean, it's not directly emitted from the ground level. It's the combination, the chemical combination with a photochemical reaction of several pollutants, what we call the precursors. I would say nitrogen dioxide that come from traffic, road traffic, or combustion processes, and volatile organic compounds or hydrocarbons that come from industry, from solvent, including domestic products, but also from vegetation. So this is this chemical engine that creates ozone when there is sunlight and when the temperature are quite high.
1: So when we see pictures of terrible smog in Delhi or rolling smoke from Canadian wildfires, is there ozone in there?
0: No, not directly. When you consider, in fact, wildfires are a source of air pollutants by themselves. Wildfires release carbon dioxide, but also particulate matter. Particulate matter are pollutants, and also those precursors. Those ozone precursors, so nitrogen dioxide, that create ozone. So in the plume, you will not find really ozone, but you will find the precursors and air pollutants that could impact air quality very far away from the sources, the wildfire sources.
1: Just so that we can picture it, where is the worst ozone-polluted region in the world?
0: According to our analysis for 2026, Asia is the continent which is most impacted by ozone. And if you look at the maps of the CAMS Atmosphere Watch, you can see that very large areas in Asia, from actually even from Middle East to Pakistan, north of India, Bangladesh, Southeast Asia, China, large areas are impacted by high ozone concentrations, and the problem is that those areas are also amongst the most populated areas. So the exposure, which is the combination of high concentration with number of inhabitants, is very, very high in those areas.
1: We have listeners in North America, Europe, Australia, and about 55 other countries. Probably everyone assumes this story is not about them. What do you think?
0: Oh, it's wrong. It's wrong. Actually, and this is also what is so difficult to deal with ozone. It's true that there are some areas like the ones that I've described for Asia that are more exposed, but the northern hemisphere, all the northern hemisphere is exposed to quite high level of ozone. And when you look at the statistics that we have published, it's more than half of the population which is exposed to very poor, to extremely poor level of air quality due to ozone. So in fact, this is a problem. Everyone is concerned, except in very specific areas like maybe the Tibetan Plateau. But in the northern hemisphere, this is really a global problem.
1: In fact, your report finds just 5% of the world's population has air that the World Health Organization labels good. I mean, that's pretty amazing. Does that low-level ozone then rise up to become the good ozone in the ozone layer that protects us from harmful radiation? And if it doesn't, what does happen to it?
0: No. In fact, it's a very good question, because you allow me to explain the difference between tropospheric ozone.

0: which is the ozone that we breathe, that is harmful for human health and for ecosystems as well, and that is created by those photochemical reactions that I have explained. And stratospheric ozone is ozone at a higher altitude, beyond 10 kilometers in the atmosphere, and this is the layer which, as you say, protects the Earth from solar radiation, and this is a natural compound. So this part is natural, and sometimes what happens is that stratospheric ozone goes to lower levels. So there are stratospheric ozone intrusion that could, in some cases, in some areas, especially in the mountainous areas, that could increase stratospheric ozone concentration. But the opposite, so stratospheric ozone rising toward stratospheric ozone, it doesn't happen. This is the opposite, in fact.
1: Wow, that's amazing. So sometimes we get ozone from the stratosphere dropping down, especially if we're in the mountains, as you say, but the ozone that humans create further down doesn't go up. So now I think we have a clearer picture. What is the relationship or relationships between low-level ozone and climate change?
0: Very simple relationship, I would say. Ozone, tropospheric ozone, low ground level ozone is a greenhouse gas, in fact. Depending on the assessment, it's considered as the third or the fourth most impactful greenhouse gas after carbon dioxide or methane. So the relationship is very close. And it means also that when you find mitigation strategies to reduce ozone, tropospheric ozone levels, you also reduce the concentrations of a greenhouse gas in the atmosphere. So this is really win-win.
1: Many people check the weather before they go out. Maybe we should also be checking the quality of the air before we go out.
0: Yes, and in many countries, in many cities, there are organizations which are in charge of air quality monitoring, which publish some indices about the quality of the air, and sometimes you can also have subscriptions to some website which provide you with some information about the air pollutant concentrations and the forecast as well, since we are able to forecast air pollutant concentrations for 5 days ahead. And of course, I could only recommend people to check what is published by their countries or other cities or by towns.
1: And what could governments and business do to start clearing the air to reduce the ozone health threat?
0: Ozone, in fact, We know that air quality, air pollution mitigation strategies that are based on the reduction of emissions of air pollutants work, because for other pollutants like particulate matter or nitrogen dioxide, the ambient concentrations have been reduced in many parts of the world, in the US, in North America, or in Europe, thanks to the regulations, to mitigation strategies. For ozone, it takes more time. It will take more time because there are other factors like the heat wave, since as I told you, ozone is created when there are warm, high temperatures, sunlight, which means that with climate change, there is an offset factor that is difficult to deal with. Also because ozone travels across the hemisphere, and the background level of ozone are also influenced by sources very far away, which are located very far away from where you live. So this is another factor that makes things difficult. But reduction of the emissions of those precursors, nitrogen dioxide or oxide, and volatile organic compounds are still the key to reduce ozone. And it should be done both at the local, national, and global level. So international collaboration is also a key factor to develop successful strategies.
1: This is Radio EcoShock. I'm Alex with our guest, Lawrence Rule, Director of the Copernicus Atmospheric Monitoring Service. On another front, your new CAMS Atmosphere Watch also covers dust. Why?
0: Because dust is a part of the particulate matter problem, in fact. In some regions, when there are dust episodes, the level of concentration of particulate matter, and especially coarse particulate matter that we call PM10, so those that with a diameter which is lower than 10 microns, when there are dust events, those PM are made of dust, and PM have also very harmful effects on health. So there is a health issue associated with dust. There is another issue. This is for the development of renewable energy and solar energy efficiency because of dust soiling. So this is important to be able to predict such dust episodes and to assess their impact on air quality and on some energy activities.
1: A new paper in Science Advances finds a global decline in atmospheric dust during the 21st century. As far as I can find, that decline was not reported by Copernicus Atmospheric Monitoring Service. Did I miss that? And why would there be less dust?
0: Yes, I see the paper you are talking about. So we have not reported anything about dust trend in the CAMS Atmosphere Watch report, because the report really focuses on 2026, what happened during this year so far. So this is the reason why. But regarding the trend analysis that is carried out in the paper, this is a very good paper based on multimodal analysis, and CAMS global model is one of those. I think that this is interesting. They raise the point that dust trends seem to have decreased. Why there is less dust? This is not so obvious. There are several possibilities, several options. It can be due to changes in meteorological patterns and, for instance, weaker winds. It can be due to changes in the land surface, in some areas, greener areas, or increased soil moisture. It can be due also to atmospheric circulation changes, but this is not so clear. So it's true that the paper, and I think that we couldn't say more within CAMS, highlight a trend based on observation and modeling results, but the attribution work, why is it like that? This is still a field of investigation for the researchers.
1: You know, there has been discussion on the net and in science about whether recent bursts of warming are partly due to less sulfur coming out of ships. Now, this new science led by Ashok Kumar Gupta finds, quote, declining atmospheric dust might have modestly contributed to the rapid warming of the past two decades, end quote. What are your thoughts on this, Lawrence?
0: Once again, this is very speculative, and Kumar in the papers, they are very also cautious with this. In fact, the linkages between aerosols in the atmosphere and climate change is a field of research, investigation, and a bit controversial also, because there are studies that provide very, very different results. So this is very, very difficult to provide a quantified assessment. What I really think is that, in fact, playing air quality against climate change is not good. What really works, and ozone gives us a very, very good example, is to find a way to find synergies between air pollution, air quality policies, and climate policies to enhance the benefits, the win-win aspects of both challenges. So this is very important. It's good to investigate, to understand what happens, but this is also very important to find good ways and complementary solutions.
1: An American atmosphere or a French atmosphere cannot exist. Air travels around the world. We need international action to clean it up. And without getting too technical, is that happening?
0: Yes. You mentioned I've been for 10 years the chair of the Economic Commission for Europe of the United Nations, and in this UNEC convention there is convention dedicated to long range transboundary air pollution, and I've been the chair of the scientific body of one of the scientific bodies of this convention, and we've been looking for such a solution, international, intergovernmental action to find the first to exchange good practice, but also to find solution altogether that, especially for those pollutants that travel across so long distances, when we know that the impact could be felt thousands kilometers away from the sources. So there are those kinds of areas. There are also scientific areas where this is discussed. Of course, it's not the end. It should develop further. Certainly, we should continue to find solutions to be a bit also more ambitious regarding the mitigation strategy, but there are some initiatives, some bodies that support such ideas, such development.
1: Final question. Why did CAMS decide to issue an atmosphere watch? How often should we expect it? And will it cover the same or different topics?
0: So it's true. So CAMS is running now for 10 years. So this EU program is implemented by the European Centre for Medium Range Weather Forecast, ECMWF, my organization for more than 10 years. And it's true that we have achieved amazing results regarding the performance of our systems, of our model. And this year was a bit special regarding exposure, especially of Europe, but yes, the northern hemisphere as well, to those ozone events, wildfires, dust plumes, and we thought that it was a good time maybe to gather in a nice way with nice visualization all this knowledge that we have accumulated for 10 years and to share that as our assessment. I hope that we will be able to publish such a report every year. I think that it will not be the same topic every year because CAMS works on so many other areas. Perhaps, for instance, that next year we will talk more about methane because we do a lot to monitor and forecast methane concentrations and methane emissions, also based on Earth observation. And we know that methane is also one of the ozone precursors. So reducing and understanding methane emissions and reducing methane emissions is also a way to fight against ozone. And perhaps next year we will focus more on this activity.
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3: This is part two of our investigations interview with our very own control system specialist, the Asymmetric Moose, Rob Mulford. 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
4: Well, he didn't listen to me, and the boss is a push him to keep at it, and he was tossing coal dust on top of the drive pulley, and a splice caught his one arm and pulled his arm one arm into the coal pulley, and he grabbed the pulley with his other arm, and he got pulled into the drive pulley and had both arms crushed, and he hung there for 2 hours. The only reason...
5: There wasn't an alarm that went off?
4: Well, his head... Well, there's only two people in the plant. The engineer that's running the boilers and the coal operator who was making sure the conveyors were running. Well, the coal operator was stuck there with both arms crushed, hanging for 2 hours. The only reason the conveyor stopped, his head hit the overflow switch on the chute, right? And every 90 seconds after that, the horn would blow saying it was going to start again, right? And it would have ripped his arms off if it did. Mm-hmm. And he had told before he went up there, he had told the operator, the engineer who's operating the boilers on the old side of the plant, he told them to watch the screen. There was a camera there because he needed to make sure he was safe. Watch it in case something happens. You'll see what happens. Well, the guy changed. It was on the computer. The guy changed the screen from the coal handling facility. He changed it to, I don't think he's looking for a car, but it was one of them apps where you can, I forget the name of it. You probably know you could buy cars or whatever on the internet.
5: CarQuest or something.
4: Something like that. He's looking at that kind of stuff, and the poor Lee was hanging by his arms. Well, I had just weeks earlier written a memo complaining about the coal handling facility, the ash handling facility, saying you pushing the production the way you're pushing production reminds me of the coal mine I worked at in Redstone, Colorado, I'm giving this complaints to the president of the company. He's accusing me of threatening everybody's jobs and all that. And the meeting, and next door, this guy's hanging, and I end up leaving. I went to OSHA. OSHA didn't help. And I went to state's ACOSH, and they didn't help. I found out that the inspector that ACOSH sent out was an OxyContin addict. I told federal OSHA, and they dropped that. So I decided that, well, the guys are told that I'm endangering their jobs. The feds and the state aren't helping me with this. I'll just retire. And when I did, I said, Rob, when back in 1981 or 1980, rather, I had been working for this coal mine, right? And we're back in Colorado now, okay? Mm-hmm. And I was working for this coal mine then, and like I said, my job was working in the deepest part of the mine. We were 7,500 feet into the mountain and almost 3,000 feet below the surface. And the pressures were so great down there that and the methane was so high down there, I'd be standing at my job was setting timbers alongside the continuous miner. And every now and then the floor would go bump. And it would bounce, and it sounded like a quarter stick of dynamite. And it would go bump, bump. And if it went bump, bump, bump, bump, bump, we'd take off running, and the face of coal that we were mining would liquefy and bury everything in its path up to 100 feet. You know, and we take off running with coal peppering us in the back and stuff, sharks peppering us in the back and methane following us. Some people got buried doing that. Some people, not on my shift, but other shifts, some people got buried doing that. Some people got knocked down by the gas, whatever. We learned that if we blasted it, we could cause it to do it on purpose, and we'd go back and clean it up with the mining equipment. Well, one day, the superintendent came in, the mine superintendent came in with the mine engineer and the manager of mines, who I call Baby John in my book. He handed the operator of the mining machine, the continuous miner, they handed him a remote control unit. They had installed in the continuous miner a remote control capability, and then we were told that we were not to do that anymore. It was called volley firing, he said, because it was taking too much time out of production, because you can't shoot on the solid like that in a coal mine unless you've actuated the coal mine before you fire the shot. And I had drilled the face that morning to shoot it. They had me do that, teach me that. And we were getting ready to go out to shoot, and the superintendent gave me that remote control and told us that we were not to do that anymore because, you know, we were to use the remote control and stand back 50 feet and cut the coal, and if it pushed, it would be stand 50 feet back. But my job was to keep as a miner helper, was to set mine roof support timbers along the side of the continuous miner, run the ventilation. We called it brattice cloth. It's a cloth you hang 4 feet from the wall, and it channels the gases and dust off the face and to an exhaust fan out on the outside of the mine. They call that the return. And to keep the electrical cables out of the way of the treads, the tracks on the continuous miner. It's like tank tracks on the continuous mining machine, or the big rubber tired wheels of the buggies, the shuttle cars. So I asked the superintendent, how's this affect my job? And he says, you don't like your job, quit. We'll replace you. Well, that wasn't a question I asked, and I never went back. And 8 months later, they killed the whole crew. So when I got out working for Aurora Energy, I was honest with myself. I had felt guilty for many years. I felt guilty for having left that crew, and they killed the whole crew 8 months after I left the mine. And I had what you call survivor's guilt, I guess. And writing this book was not only, it was catharsis for me, for one thing, but it was also my way of seeing if I can contribute to the discussion of worker safety. And so I started this book as nonfiction, and it just wasn't working. And I always wanted to be a novelist. So I was able to make something, produce something, I think, that follows several threads through the story that contributed to this disaster that killed my friends' lives. One of them was market forces, the steel industry market forces. One was the captains of the industry and their drive for profit, profit, profit. Another one was the president of the mining company. I call him John Mason in the book. His philosophy of management came out of something called the message to Garcia. Have you ever heard of the message to Garcia?
5: No.
4: Well, the message to Garcia was a pamphlet, small book pamphlet that was written by a guy named Elbert Hubbard, who had a little manufacturing facility, kind of commune thing, which I don't think he paid his employees much, that lived on his facility there. He had a magazine called The Philistine, and he published this article called A Message to Garcia, where he says the real hero of the Spanish-American War was a Lieutenant Rowan. And Lieutenant Rowan, Hubbard has him jumping out of a boat off the shore of Cuba, swimming to the shore with a pouch strapped to his chest that had a letter that was given him by President McKinley to deliver to General Garcia, who was the commander of the rebels in Cuba during the Spanish-American War. And Hubbard has him going across the jungle for 2 weeks and surviving, and this heroic Lieutenant Rowan coming to Garcia and delivering this letter so that they can assist the rebels to get Spain out. And trouble is, the whole story is farce. It's untrue. Hubbard was taken to Cuba by Cuban revolutionaries. He met in Jamaica before he left to go to Cuba. He blabbed the whole story to an AP reporter who put it out internationally, and the whole world knew about it before he got to see Garcia. And when General Garcia saw him, he threw him out of the country, sent him back to the United States. So whole thing's a farce. But Hubbard says in his book that the common average worker is lazy, no account. You can only get him the work with what's needed is the knotted club of a first mate or the steel toe of a number 9 boot, or if you can bribe him, you can bribe a worker. But it said, but if you want to get along in life and want to get along in your job, don't ask stupid questions of your employer. Just do what you're told to the best you can do it, and that you will succeed. You will never be laid off. You will and that type of person is a person that should be emulated in a bronze statue in every university across the country. This document that Hubbard wrote was used by the mining companies back then in 1898, 99, with the Spanish-American War. It was picked up by this company that originally opened the mines that I worked in. It was put in their newspaper. It was called Camp and Plant, and the employees were indoctrinated with it. The reason that the president of the mining company, it influenced him is because he was one of the first people to go through through ROTC in World War II, and that indoctrinated him, and he believed that. The Navy still uses it. The Marine Corps still uses it. The Army still uses it, and industry still uses this document saying that, you know, you don't make trouble, don't join a union, whatever, just do what you're told and don't ask stupid questions. Is this job going to kill me, in other words, or something, you know? So that was one of the threads. The other thread that runs through the story is there's a racial thread, anti-indigenous people thread that runs through the story. That's not as prominent, but also there's a thread that runs through the story of pride and what I call toxic masculinity.
5: Machismo,
4: yes. And all that adds up along with an addiction to adrenaline to produce the effects that caused the death of 15 coal miners in that mine.
5: Uh-huh.
4: So all this is worked through. That's why the book's so big.
5: Uh-huh.
4: There's all these threads running through it, and there's a lot of characters. And the issues that of this toxic masculinity and the company president was always telling us that we're the greatest coal miners in the world and all that, just yeah, but then you're not pushing enough. Every ton of coal you miss producing is a ton of coal forever lost.
5: Mm-hmm.
4: Is one of the things. Another thing they used to say is we're not paying you to babysit you. You're supposed to do what's right.
5: Mm-hmm.
4: But you're supposed to produce. But you can't always do what's right if you're producing.
5: Is this mine or mines in Redstone
6: still in operation?
4: In 1991, they got a big fire that took months to put out. They pumped millions and millions of dollars worth of CO2 into the mine, and they finally got it out. And then they couldn't operate it, so they put it up for sale. They had only one mining company took an interest in it, and that was Massey Coal, who killed 27 or something like that miners from West Virginia about a decade ago. But Massey wouldn't even touch it after they looked at it. So they turned the land back over to the U.S. National Forest, U.S. Forest Service, and it's National Forest land again. But the company got out of reclaiming it. The majority of the funds to reclaim it came from the taxpayers, came from the U.S. Forest Service, and the company gave up certain parcels of land to the U.S. Forest Service as collateral to pay for it, and the president, vice president, etc., the mine still walked away as millionaires, you know, and not responsible at all for the death that killed my 15 co-miners, co-patriots, my fellow coal miners. The company was fined $5,000 for killing 15 miners.
6: And what an insult.
4: And 2 years later, they sued the federal government for overzealous mine inspectors. Mm-hmm. They had the balls to do that. Mm-hmm. So,
6: is that fire still smoldering at Redstone?
4: No, that fire is out, but there are fires burning in Colorado, coal mines burning. And one big one in Newcastle decade or less ago, some years ago, broke through to the surface and caused a forest fire where a few forest firefighters died in that fire.
6: Mm-hmm. Yeah. Is there any non-coal community in this area anymore near Redstone, or is it sort of a ghost town?
4: Well, it's gentrified.
6: Really?
4: It's what used to be working class homes are now worth millions of dollars for these little old 1902 vintage coal miners' cabins. Of course, they've added to them and stuff.
6: It sounds like Telluride.
4: Exactly the same thing. Mm-hmm. It's the same thing. Aspen. The Redstone's in Pitkin County, the same county that Aspen's in.
6: It's what a trajectory.
4: Yeah, and it's right, and they recently built. There was a monument. There was coke ovens across the street from Redstone, on the road, Coal Creek Road that goes up to the mine. There was a set of old coke ovens that ran up until 1963, and they put these things called shields. I don't know. You ever hear of a longwall mine?
6: Yes.
4: Okay, these are longwall shields, but they're hydraulic shields that are on hydraulic legs that support the roof, and the shear goes back and forth in front of them, and you move the chocks or the shields forward, and you allow it to cave in behind you. That mine there that I worked in, we were the first, and probably, I think, the only coal mine in the country to have what they called an advancing longwall. Usually, to make a longwall, they would develop the block of coal that they're going to mine, and they put the shields back here and the shear here, and in the back of the block, and they'd move towards the main entries with coal, with the roof caving in behind them, and they'd already have entries for escape on either side of this, what they call the gob, to get out. Well, what they didn't want to do that. In our case, they they, instead of driving entries and then what they call retreat mining, we had an advancing longwall where we ran the longwall into the coal seam and built concrete pack walls on either side of the extent of the longwall face, so we'd have escape routes on one side or the other side, and allowed it to cave in between these concrete walls. And that was pretty interesting. I gotta say that I got to work on the longwall for a little while, and it was kind of a humorous story that's in the book. Is one day that the shields they make now, the hydraulic shields that support the roof in longwall mining now, have the shield goes all the way to the back, so that anything's caving in behind it doesn't fall into inside the shield mechanisms. But when the ones I worked on had what they called chocks, and those things didn't have something to block the rock from falling into the shields, into the chocks. So one of my jobs, early jobs, was to take rocks and throw them back into the caved area we called the gob. And that was slowing the production down. They had promised the U.S. Steel and Kaiser that we would provide, I forget how many hundreds of millions of tons a year, but we weren't getting that much because it was taking, you know, you had to keep the chocks clean of rock, and it was always a little bit of a burden, and slowed the process down. So they got this bright idea. Baby John, the guy I was talking about earlier, got the bright idea that we could take the lowered chalk before we moved it and slide a steel pan up atop it and move it forward, and the steel pan would slide back towards the back and cover the back of the chalk so no rocks would come in. Well, that sounds pretty reasonable, but I was one of the first people that got to do the job of shoving these pans up atop the chalks, and they had me and another green hat standing in front of the chalk with the pan ready to shove it up, and they lowered it down, and I had like 200 pounds of coal come roaring off the top of the thing, hit me in the coveralls and knocked me on my butt, right? I jumped right up, and so did my buddy. He helped me back up, and we got the pan only about a third the way in it, and the roof rock came down and pinned it, and we couldn't move it any further. And they had to chip the rock and with a sledgehammer and a steel to break it up so we could get the pan all the way in. So that didn't work real well. But that long wall was pretty near complete at the time I was working on it. The long wall off the mains. The mains are the main. You in the coal, in those coal mines, there were six mains came from the surface, and laterals going off every 1,000 feet or so that would drive entries to the north or the south, and then they would drive towards the west, and they would cut pillars, and then, you know, and they look and then pull the pillars, whatever. So if you look at a mine map, there's mine maps in the book too, and they look like a city layout or something, you know. But when I worked on the longwall, we were 3,300, I think, feet from the mains, and then another 3,000 or 4,000 feet from the surface of the mine. And one night I got to walk out on graveyard shift because I lost the end of my finger and got it pulled off with a fire rope tugger, and had to walk out. So I walked 6,500 feet uphill to get out of the mine that night. But this was all, it was to me, to a large degree, until that last day where I got spooked, and when they told me to quit, we'll replace you if you don't like your job. I got caught up in the adrenaline thing too, you know, and It was a big adventure.
6: Well, we have to begin winding up our interview, Rob. I have a couple more questions.
4: Yeah.
6: How are you marketing this book? And do you think it will gain a readership in the coal belt?
4: Well, I sent a couple copies to the editor of Coal Age magazine. Hmm. And he contacted me because I used some of the photographs in the book from their magazine from 1977, pictures of our mine equipment in our mine. And he emailed me recently, said that he'd like to promote my book in Coal Age magazine. I also sent copies to the president of the United Mine Workers of America. And I have someone that did some marketing for me, but it's very limited, and so that's probably the extent of my marketing.
6: This book is available in Fairbanks, so you can get it at Solstice Books and elsewhere.
4: Well, there was one copy of Solstice Books. I did my. I'll see if Savannah will take some more copies, but if you get online and you can go to Solstice Books, or you can go to bookshop.org and order it through bookshop.org or Solstice Books. And if you order through bookshop.org, some of the money will go to Solstice anyway. Mm-hmm. So you could, and it's also available in ebook, which is quite less expensive than the paperback book. That's an expensive book, I realize. You know,
6: yes.
4: $40.
6: Well, Rob Mulford, thank you very much for coming to the KWRK studio. Your book is 22 Buggies, and we will have you in to discuss your next book as soon as you write it.
4: Well, there's already written.
6: Is that?
4: Two of them. I need to get them edited. The first one was that mine from 1940, from 1956 to 1975, and the other one was that mine back in 1902. Actually, starts with the Sand Creek massacre, because one of my coal mining buddies' great great grandmother was Cheyenne, and she lived at Bed's Fort at the time of the Sand Creek massacre.
6: Wow.
4: Yeah.
6: Okay, we will put an end to our interview, and thank you all for listening to Investigations on KWRK Radio.
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8: And welcome to the Deep Dive Radio Show. As always, I'm your host, Nick Espinoza, and we're going to be talking about all things cybersecurity, cyber warfare, and technology related. 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Again, that's Nick A ESP. 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We have an action-packed show as always. There's always a lot to cover, so stick around with us as we deep dive into a topic and we catch up on everything else. So without further ado, let's begin. And we've got a great show for you this week. We're obviously catching up on news and all of that, but our deep dive, you don't want to miss, because quite frankly, Meta, aka Facebook, Instagram, etc., has a new AI they're calling Muse and a cute little mascot called Jolly. And this is exactly like child predators. That's not hyperbole. I bring the receipts. You don't want to miss this. Thanks for listening. And as always, let's start with the news. First, your car, now your home. The surveillance state keeps expanding. Now, your garbage truck collects your trash, but in Dallas, Texas, it can now collect images that help the city build a code enforcement case against your property. And quite frankly, that should make all of us incredibly uncomfortable. An essential public service is becoming a vehicle for automated government inspection. So today, we're going to talk about a couple of different things. We're going to talk about what Dallas is doing, how this connects to all of the times I've talked about
9: surveillance with Flock and everything else. And I also want to talk about a new concern, whether AI makes government better at helping struggling residents in this case, or simply better at finding reasons to penalize us, or worse. So let's talk about what Dallas is doing here, because they just installed City Detect cameras on 50 of their bulk trash collection trucks. Now, these cameras photograph property exteriors from public streets, and then software flags potential code problems or violations. The contract costs about $852,000 annually for the city of Dallas, and local NBC affiliate NBC5 has reported that the system basically generates quote-unquote blight scores to prioritize properties. And city records show that 57 citations at 34 properties alongside approximately 3,700 courtesy notices have been generated by virtue of this. Now, these are not automatically issued AI tickets for the record. Dallas says that officers must inspect properties and then confirm violations before citations are issued to residents. And City Detect says that faces and plates are blurred, its system does not connect to law enforcement databases, and it receives no revenue based on these notices. In other words, they just can't train the AI to flag every little thing to make money. And for the record, those distinctions do actually matter. And this is also separate from Flock. I've talked about Flock extensively in multiple segments over, let's say, the past year or so, on the radio, on my podcast, all that kind of stuff. But different technology can still expand, essentially, government appetite for things like observation and surveillance. And we have talked about things like this before in the past. We've already discussed Flock, as I mentioned, and automatic license plate readers, or ALPRs. We've talked about insider misuse of these systems and the danger of collecting innocent people's movements. We've also covered the camera whose basically stored encryption keys allowed footage to be recovered, and that was Flock as well. Those arguments still remain here, don't get me wrong, but this actually adds to that, because surveillance doesn't have to arrive through a police department or law enforcement. It can arrive with the trash collection now. And so let's talk about this new twist on all of this, because automating this essentially automates the burdens to the residents, you and I, whose home might be in front of this camera. A city can make finding possible violations cheaper without making compliance with its rules any easier. And think about it this way. Consider a homeowner who needs an expensive roof repair. Photographing that roof, scoring the property, and then generating a notice does not give that person any kind of money or recourse to fix it. If enforcement escalates, fines could consume that money that might otherwise have funded the repair of that actual roof. And NBC5 also reported that 39 of the first 57 citations went to three predominantly Black and Hispanic council districts in southern Dallas. That does not by itself prove discriminatory targeting, but it does demand scrutiny of coverage, accuracy, enforcement decisions, and then access to assistance to remediate those as well. And then there's the burden of correcting mistakes. One homeowner told NBC5 that she supplied documentation showing that a flagged roof feature was permanent flashing, and then received the same notice again as soon as another garbage truck rolled around. So an agency can generate another letter almost effortlessly in this entire system, but the resident has to find the time, the evidence, and the right actual person at City Hall to resolve this. And so that imbalance deeply worries me, because governments can automate suspicion while leaving citizens, you and me, to basically manually defend ourselves against the machine. And so let's talk about why this expansion needs to stop, because unsafe buildings and illegal dumping are indeed legitimate problems. Every urban area has this problem. There's no doubt about this. And inspections can protect residents from negligent landlords, and that's a good thing. But a legitimate purpose should not automatically justify routinely photographing an entire city's homes and then retaining those images for a year And that's what Dallas says it intends to do with this system. And before expansion, officials should demonstrate that this approach produces better outcomes than targeted inspections, not to mention repair assistance and then existing complaint processes to challenge these rulings. Count hazards? Actually resolved. Count erroneous notices and successful appeals are the name of the game here. We have to measure who bears that cost. And so let's talk about what should change. Dallas should pause this broad scanning program pending independent evaluation and public review as well. Residents need access to the evidence, a straightforward correction process, and also protection against just repeated notices that are essentially erroneous. If I know I've got a code violation or whatever and it's sending me a notice, I don't need one every week because I haven't fixed it. Maybe I can't afford it. Non-essential images that these systems take should be deleted immediately. And restrictions on sharing or repurposing this data has to be enforceable. In other words, they can't just unblur the images or tell the system to unblur it and then send it over to law enforcement on request. And residents, for the record, who are unable to afford repairs should receive some kind of assistance before penalties wherever, you know, before they get penalties. And that's assuming on the safety side of this. In other words, if it's not safe and it's hazardous to the residents, that should be looked at immediately. But any kind of assistance should be helped. If they're going to automate this to the tune of almost $1 million a year, cough up some money to help these egregious code violations, especially in neighborhoods that may not be able to afford it. It's getting tough out there. Have you seen the price of gas? It's harder and harder and harder. And now you're putting more burden on the person. And so a cleaner city is a worthy goal. It really is. And a city that treats every home as a potential enforcement case number or file or whatever you want to call it, that's a dangerous way to pursue this, in my opinion. Government should earn public trust through the problems it solves. And turning a garbage truck into basically a roaming inspector and an expansion of the surveillance state, if law enforcement gets access to this, this risks teaching us, the residents, to basically fear the very services that we pay taxes for that are supposed to support us. So I'm not a fan of this. Not everything needs to be automated or technological or centralized. And that is the fear here, because as much as the city and the software provider for these garbage truck cameras say this isn't accessible by law enforcement, eventually it becomes that. And that's something that we have to take into account. It's a major problem that we need to address. And so if you're in the city of Dallas or anywhere else where these are coming out, be aware. And I don't know what your recourse is beyond going to City Hall and, you know, city meetings or council meetings or whenever those meetings are, and complaining and getting your neighbors to do that as well. We are all in this together, and quite frankly, none of us should be a fan.
8: And now for the deep dive segment, where we take a closer and deeper look at a cybersecurity, cyber warfare, or technology issue around us. And if you have any suggestions for a deep dive segment or something you'd like me to dive into, you can once again find me on Facebook and Twitter at Nick A. ESP. Again, that's Nick A. ESP. Or you can send an email to questions@securityfanatics.com. That's questions@securityfanatics.com. I am more than happy to take a look at it. And if it meets our standards, we are more than happy to do a deep dive on it. So let's begin.
9: Meta is acting like a child predator. Now, that is not hyperbole. I swear it's not. I brought the receipts. So let's get to this, because Meta's new AI can remember your relationships, work while you're away, and also ask for permission to act inside your digital life. The face inviting you into this arrangement is a cuddly little character named Jolly. And my concern here is that the friendly face can make an extraordinary transfer of trust feel like simply adopting a pet. A company like Meta should have to earn access into your life. It should not be able to charm its way past the reasons why you stopped trusting them in the first place. And so let's talk about this today. And here's what we're going to talk about. And I am going to show my work. I will be linking all of the research I did to create this segment in both my YouTube and SoundCloud channels, as I can't post it on the radio, and I urge you to review the news articles, studies, and research for yourself. I don't do hyperbole, though I know my opening sounded like it, and we are basically going to blow through that to show you that it's not. So today we're going to talk about what Muse and Jolly actually do, how friendly design can influence your trust, what Meta's record tells us about just their horrific past when it comes to these kinds of things, and what real accountability

change. And Jolly is customizable as an avatar, and that's not evidence directly that the software actually cares about you. Remember, this is software. So we need to get something right straight out of the gate. Muse is currently restricted to adults 18 and older, but, as we will discuss, this is a typical Meta tactic purely for optics and not truly a security control. Meta told Wired that it requests birth dates, blocks suspected underage accounts, and conducts additional checks. Just like it does on Facebook and Instagram, right? Am I right? To be very clear, I found no evidence publicly available establishing a deliberate plan to recruit children into Muse. And I will be very clear here as well. Just like both Frances Haugen and Sarah Wynne Williams, the whistleblowers, brought to light horrific insider information on how Meta knew it was harming children, I predict it's just a matter of time before we learn about the actual plan with Muse. And once again, my references here will absolutely point in that direction. Go read them. Review them for yourself. And here's the thing. An adult label does not answer whether a toy-like design appeals to children or whether those checks they mention actually work reliably. And so let's talk about why a friendly face matters, because Meta's designers explained that extended conversations felt awkward with a corporate logo, so they gave Muse an identity, an appearance, and a personality. It remembers you and can initiate conversations with adjustable proactivity. It basically makes the relationship feel personal, and that's an explicit design choice by Meta. And my inference here is that this is designed to help overcome AI resistance and basically giving Meta more access to your life. And psychology makes that concern plausible. A 2009 experiment with 122 undergrads found that more baby-like features in infant photographs increased perceived cuteness and reported motivation to provide care. That tested photographs and adult reactions, obviously not Meta's brand new thing, basically two plus decades later, or manipulation. However, a 2025 systematic review of chatbot research found that human-like cues can strengthen perceived trust and social presence, although effects depend on both the user and the situation. Perceived trustworthiness, of course, does not establish actual trustworthiness. And research involving 293 children ages 7 to 10 found that a robot asking questions increased the child's trust in it. Now, it did not make them more likely to consider the robot a friend. That was a short museum interaction, not evidence that Muse obviously causes lasting dependency. But these studies identify human emotional mechanisms that are absolutely worth scrutinizing here, as I'm sure Meta is reading the same studies that I am. And the danger that I see here is that a feeling that is understood by Meta can become a reason for a human to disclose more before actually examining what happens to their information. And for the record, you can also be involved with Meta's AI Muse without actually signing up for it. On October 3rd, Wire reported that researchers found Muse instructions for compiling profiles of people in a user's life, including relationship histories. Meta says that this context comes from public information and material users choose to share, therefore helping the agent perform useful tasks. But consider the person being described here. Your partner, your spouse, your girlfriend, your boyfriend, your best friend, whatever, could discuss your health or your arguments or your child with Facebook's AI assistant, and you never chose to have that. Permission from the person typing cannot settle every privacy interest of the people that they describe, and your privacy should not depend entirely on somebody else's enthusiasm for a chatbot from a company with a history of extreme data mining. So let's talk about the record behind this new mascot that Meta has, because there are six core reasons that I want to discuss here to explain why I refuse to treat Meta's assurances as sufficient in any way,

0: shape, or form. First, Meta's emotional contagion experiment, published in 2014, what they did essentially was change the feeds of 689,003 users who had no idea that Facebook did this, and then measured those changes in emotional language that these people posted. They turned feeds hyperbolic and angry, or nice and sunny. There was zero informed consent by anybody in this study. There was no opportunity to opt out. And imagine being mentally unstable and then having your Facebook feed turn unbelievably angry and caustic. How dare they? How dare they do that to us without informing us or giving us the ability to consent? Second is Cambridge Analytica. Reuters reported that data from as many as 87 million Facebook users was harvested through a third-party app without our consent. In a related New Mexico case, a jury this past December found Meta had misled consumers. Meta disputes that verdict because of course they do, but their own internal reporting, as exposed by Frances Haugen, literally proves that they knew what they were doing was wrong. Third, the FTC's $5 billion privacy settlement in 2019, which is a slap on the wrist for a company that size. This was leveled by the FTC because Facebook deceived users and violated an earlier privacy order. The FTC also alleged that phone numbers supplied for multi-factor authentication security purposes only were actually used for advertising without disclosure. Think about that betrayal here. Information supplied to Meta to protect you literally became information that they used to market to you. Fourth, the 2024 Texas biometric settlement. Meta agreed to pay $1.4 billion, again, a slap on the wrist, over allegations that it captured facial data without legally required authorization. Meta admitted no wrongdoing and had discontinued that recognition system in 2021, at least according to them. Remember, Meta glasses, the brand new smart glasses that are a privacy nightmare, were also found to have baked in facial recognition systems that Meta claimed that they did not spin up. Fifth, Reuters August 2025 investigation found internal Meta chatbot guidelines permitting romantic and sensual conversations with literal children. Meta confirmed the document, said those examples contradicted its policies, and removed them after Reuters raised questions. In January 2026, Meta announced a pause on teens' access to its existing AI characters. And that response matters for the record, but so does their absolute failure that preceded that. Six, New Mexico's separate child safety case. By August of this year, a jury verdict and court judgment had imposed a combined $942 million and required platform reforms. Again, a slap on the wrist for this horrific company. Meta, of course, rejected those findings and announced an appeal. Different incidents, different legal outcomes, but it is a recurring question with these people. How many times should we, the public, accept assurances before demanding independently verified protections? So let's talk about why I call this a predatory design. And here's my opinion. Using emotional attachment to weaken scrutiny of commercial access is by default predatory design. This clearly resembles a predator's cultivation of trust before exploitation, become familiar, encourage disclosure, and then benefit from unequal power. And to also be very clear here, this is an analogy about conduct and incentives and not an allegation that Jolly proves sexual grooming or criminal intent. Yet. The stronger argument here doesn't require us to pretend that we know Meta's private motives. Rather, I'm asking whether affection that Meta is baking into Muse is doing the work that evidence, informed consent, and enforceable limits should actually be doing. And there is an argument here actually for Muse. Yes, friendly interfaces can improve accessibility and make complicated tools easier to use. And some people value AI companionship, and peer-reviewed research has found short-term reductions in loneliness. But None of that establishes long-term safety. And Muse also has some controls: connection permissions, activity records, and editable memories. Meta says conversations and virtual machine data are excluded from its advertising systems, and I personally do not believe that for a second. And here's why. Because Meta also states that Muse uses sanitized conversations and task data for model training unless the user opts out, meaning you're opted in automatically. And Meta says its current system restricts employee access through policies, while a future confidential mode is intended to prevent company access cryptographically. And this, for the record, is from the same company that was caught storing a metric ton of Facebook user passwords in plain text, meaning their employees, tens of thousands of them, could literally read your password. And if you're one of those people that uses one password, meaning you have the same password for your bank as you do for Facebook, think about what that implies. However, those controls do deserve a modicum of credit, and their effectiveness actually need independent verification, though. So today's invitation to trust Meta and their new Muse AI cannot be justified by tomorrow's promises of protection. They simply can't. So let's talk about what accountability should mean here. I believe Meta's horrific record warrants intervention. It really does. They have to change what it can do and everything else. We need to require independent audits, minimal data collection, and super short retention periods, and genuine consent before intimate conversations become actual training material. Also, we need to prohibit exploiting emotional vulnerabilities to sell products or pressure users into sharing more, something that they have been caught doing again and again and again and again. And let's also actually test age restrictions independently and stop any unsafe companion service until enforceable protections actually work and are independently verified. We need to put Meta out of business and put Zuckerberg on trial. However, this will never happen with the current administration in power in the United States. So breaking up Meta is the next best thing. And think about it. Breaking up Meta would separate the business and the control side. And shutting down their unsafe services would stop this human and emotional psychological bleeding, not to mention the absolute ocean of data mining that they do on us every single day. Users should not become collateral damage in corporate accountability. And as for Zuckerberg, I want an independent criminal investigation of his personal knowledge, decisions, and compliance obligations. The FTC settlement required his own compliance certifications and warned of personal penalties for false certifications. That absolutely justifies scrutiny, not a legal presumption that he falsified anything. I personally believe that he will do anything to accumulate more money and power. And time and evidence has borne that out. If admissible evidence supports criminal charges, prosecute him and let the courts decide his fate. Civil penalties against a company do not establish criminal guilt. And we have everything from literally aiding and abetting war crimes to aiding and abetting a genocide, not to mention everything else that I've just mentioned happening on Meta's platforms. So, look, I am not asking you to fear a cartoon here. I am asking you to remember the institution behind it. Meta's record supports never, ever trusting them. So, before you give their AI access to your life, and you shouldn't, please, please ask yourself who controls it, what it remembers, and what power you retain when you say no, because your trust is not a design problem for Meta to solve. Trust is something Meta has to earn. And quite frankly, given their decades of abuses, they will never earn mine.
1: And thank you so much for tuning in this week. It was another fun show, and I think we covered a lot of really good stuff. And I hope you guys enjoyed it as much as I did. It was a really good time. And I hope you keep tuning in. Thank you very much for listening to the Deep Dive Radio Show here with Nick Espinoza. And if you have any comments, suggestions, questions, absolutely anything, once again, you can find me on Facebook and Twitter at Nick A ESP. Again, that's Nick A ESP. And you can always send an email to questions@securityfanatics.com. Don't be shy. I love the feedback. We've been having a great time with the show. And as always, stay safe and stay online, everyone. Thanks for listening.

0: I didn't expect to find a salesman drinking coffee this late in the morning. How long you been here, Joe?
1: Oh, I don't know. I guess 45 minutes, maybe. Why do you ask?
0: You must be making a lot of sales, piling up good income.
1: Oh, I'm doing all right. I could do better, but... Oh, I get it, Paul. Back on that old time is money kick, right?
0: I'm not back on it, Joe. Still on it.

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Welcome to Circumpolar Sound and Song, a 30-minute program showcasing the rich diversity of indigenous music from around the northern world. On each weekly show, we present and discuss selected traditional and contemporary music created and performed by musicians from Alaska, Canada, Greenland, Scandinavia, and Russia. Our aim is to share music from circumpolar cultures with you, sounds and melodies rarely broadcast here and perhaps anywhere else. We hope that you will enjoy and learn from what you hear. Circumpolar Sound and Song is produced for KRFF in Fairbanks, Alaska, in affiliation with the Music and Anthropology departments at the University of Alaska, Fairbanks.

Hello, and thanks for tuning in to Circumpolar Sound and Song. I'm your host for this week, David Kester. In today's show, I will again be bringing you music from Kamchatka Peninsula in the Russian Far East. Last month, I played what was more or less a historical overview of Kamchatkan music from the earliest known written records to more recent recordings of the ancient Itelmen Khodyla tradition. This month, I will play a selection of more contemporary music, particularly since the 1990s. I mentioned last time that over the coming months, I will present a series of programs that will include music from the four most common cultural traditions in Kamchatka, Itelmen, Koryak, Evan, and Russian. Today, we'll hear mostly Itelmen songs and melodies from three CDs. In this selection, you'll hear a good deal of blending of musical cultures. Probably the most obvious will be the use of the Russian accordion. Homeland is a recurrent theme in contemporary Kamchatkan songs, and I'll begin with a widely known tune called Moyo Silo, that's in Russian, My Village, by Itelmen composer Anatoly Levkovsky.

That was My Village by Anatoly Levkovsky from a CD called Uyulyachanyenikinch, which is an Itelman expression meaning little children. The song translates from the Russian translates as follows. My little village is set out by the sea, my beloved native home. I'll never leave it behind. It's dear to me. Our people are unpretentious. Indeed, they are talented craftspeople. My family lives here. And my many relatives, we all love you, village. There is no limit to our love. He is singing about the village of Kavran, which is the last remaining Itelman village. That is the last village with a majority Itelman population. There are other villages in Kamchatka with Itelmans in them, of course, but that's the only one left with a majority of Itelman people. Next, we'll hear two songs by the same composer that have become well-known all over Kamchatka. The first one is called Two Happy Guys.

0: ¡Oh!
1: We'll return to the music of Anatoly Levkovsky later in the program. Up next is a song from a CD entitled simply Elvil, which is the name of a famous legend, but also of the professional Itelman dance troupe who produced the album. This unaccompanied song in the Itelman language is sung by Yelena Zuyeva, the granddaughter of the composer, Tatyana Guturova. The song is about gathering kimchiga, the roots of the plant known in English as spring beauty, and something that was a staple in the Itelman diet.

The next song is actually the narration to one of the dance troupe's popular dances called Chamuch. The title means imitation, and the song calls on performers to step forward and imitate various animals, including bears, wolverines, and seagulls. This song was also composed in the Itelman language by Tatiana Gutereva.

That was the song Chamuch, sung by Boris Zhirkov. He also sings the next song with Leonid Sisoyev. Both are singers and dance instructors. And the song is called The Hunter and the Wolf. It's from the Elville CD that I mentioned earlier in the show. You'll hear in it some throat singing for which Leonid Sisoyev is famous in Kamchatka. Sisoyev is also a well-known performer in Kamchatka, and he directs the dance ensemble from the village of Sobolyeva. He has produced his own CDs, and the next song, following The Hunter and the Wolf, comes from the album called Gankalu Hit. It's track number one. There's no title.

We'll end today's show with a song by composer Anatoly Levkovsky again. This one is called Kolybelnaya, which means...

That was a lullaby composed by Anatoly Lavkovsky for his son in the early 1990s. The song ends, "Sleep, my son. Sleep quickly, my little one. Lying comfortably on your cradle board. Sleep brings strength." Anatoly continues to compose and perform in Kamchatka, and he has performed in Russia and sometimes abroad, including Asia, Europe, and North America.

0: You have been listening to Circumpolar Sound and Song. This show was produced for KRFF in Fairbanks, Alaska, in affiliation with the Music and Anthropology departments at the University of Alaska Fairbanks. The program's theme music was produced by Philip Glova. I'm David Kester, host of today's show on Itelman music from Kamchatka in the Russian Far East. Thank you for listening, and please tune in again next week.
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2: Hi, I'm Richard Nelson for Encounters, a program of observations, experiences, and reflections on the world around us. I'm on a beautiful, wild, uninhabited island on the coast of Alaska. Just made my way through one of my favorite stretches of forest. Great, big, spruce and hemlock trees. You walk under the canopy of boughs and you feel sheltered and comforted. A shroud of thick green moss laid up over the fallen trunks of trees that are moldering away, the younger trees growing up from those older ones. And you get a sense of the ongoing, eternally cycling life and death here in the temperate rainforests of the north. I've just come up into a more open forest, a little bit wetter, and up ahead there's going to be a muskeg. It's going to open up. I can see the light through the trees on this beautiful summer evening. And just now along the trail here, there's a lot of deer droppings, little hoof prints pressed into the mud as I go along. And just along the side of the trail here, I can see where deer have nipped off the tops of the dwarf dogwoods. And they're going to start fattening up on all this green stuff, the blueberry bushes, the manzesia all around here, the ferns coming up. It's that time of year when you feel so grateful to be where you are and to be alive. Now, just here alongside of the trail, right next to the trail, there's a cedar tree with you can hear this very dry bark. These are long strips of bark that are dangling off this tree. They've been torn off, going up about 8 to 10 feet. If you look down about 8 inches above the ground, there are long scores going across the grain of the tree. These are bear tooth marks. Brown bear came along here, tore the bark off to lick the sap. I remember when that happened. I've been along this trail a couple hundred times over the last 20 years. That happened about 4 years ago. When I found it, it was very fresh. No bear sign at all so far. Just the deer. I saw some fresh mink and otter tracks back down on the beach. About 300 yards back, I've climbed up a very steep embankment. Now, walking along a very narrow, kind of twisting game trail into this kind of remote place. And I'm just now coming out into an open muskeg, long, narrow muskeg or bog. It's about 50 yards wide here. I can look up at maybe a quarter of a mile. Open, grassy, mossy muskeg. Scattered all around through it are little stunted shore pine trees, and around the edges cedar trees and some mountain hemlocks and lots of interesting boggy muskegy plants like Alaska cotton or cotton grass. And scattered around through this muskeg are irregularly shaped ponds with glazed slick surfaces reflecting the broken overcast sky, the blue holes in the clouds. Also, lovely water lily flowers, brilliant yellow flowers, and the big, flat, green, heart-shaped leaves floating on the smooth surface of those ponds. Such a beautiful place. And here, on this particular stretch of shoreline and forest and muskeg, I had experiences that changed the entire course of my life. This is where I stumbled into an entirely unexpected sense of belonging to a place and of commitment to that place as my home. And that's what I want to talk about. I came to this island, as I mentioned, about 20 years ago, after I had first seen it through the window of a small float plane. Something about it, seeing it off in the distance, captivated me. And I went back to the little Southeast Alaska village where I was living and made the long trip back here in a little aluminum skiff. Camped just down the shore for a couple of weeks, exploring the island, catching fish for campfire dinners, watching the ravens and eagles and the deer, watching the otters and the seals in the water, the salmon coming up the stream, and also visiting the nearby town that I found just as enticing as I found this island. And by the time I left, I knew with absolute clarity that this was where I wanted to live. Now, that might not seem so unusual, but since I had left Wisconsin, where I grew up, about 15 years earlier, I had never stayed in one place for more than about 9 months. I knew that I loved Alaska. I had a pretty good idea I wanted to stay here, but I had never felt fully settled, and I kept moving around from one place to another, sometimes inside Alaska, sometimes other places as well. I had been rootless, like many people nowadays. People moving around for jobs, for change of climate or scenery, for adventure, or maybe just change for its own sake, doing something different. But I wonder, when we live this way, how can we ever really know our neighbors? How can we know our town with any depth? How can we know our surrounding natural environment? And what's the effect of never fully committing ourselves to a community and to a place? Well, when I came here, it was literally love at first sight. It's just like when you fall in love with another person. It's very hard to explain what that is or why it happens. But the heart-pounding excitement is much the same, I think, when a place takes a hold of you as it is when you meet that person that you fall in love with. Since I had first come to Alaska, I'd always been fascinated by the people, the cultures, the communities, and everything related to the natural environment. But when I moved to this place, the spring after that first camping visit, I became almost obsessive about immersing myself in this place. I reflected many times on something a friend had said in the small Southeast Alaska village where I had lived before I came here. He said this, "I hear people say they're going on a vacation to France or Hawaii or Mexico," he said, "but for me, what I'd really want to do is just take my skiff up to the head of the inlet about 30 miles away and see those places up there. That's all I need to keep me happy." I had envied him when he said that, and now for the first time I understood that man's feelings. Wow, here just off the side of the trail is a white little pile of bone, and it's the gradually disintegrating skull of a deer with one fork-horned antler on it. I know that skull very well because I put it there shortly after I took that deer a long, long time ago, probably 12 years ago, and I've been able to watch that slowly fall apart and decay. I left that here along with the innards of the deer for the other animals and carried the body of the deer down for the supply of venison. Well, I'm wandering up the muskeg here, and again, I'm following exactly the path that I've followed so many times over the years, and here, right up ahead here, I see something that looks really interesting. Here is a bare footprint trail, and I'm putting my feet right in each track, and it's a great big long step to get my feet in those tracks as I move along. So they're indentations that have been scraped out by a bear, scraped very recently. In the bottom of this thing is just kind of down to almost mud, and along the back of each track is the moss that the bear scraped out of there. So I can see that that bear was going the same direction I am, and it intentionally made these footprints. Now, this is something I've seen many, many times, and you may have heard about these. They see them oftentimes up in mountain country and in tundra country, and the word is always that they're created by bears walking in the same footprints for generations. Well, I'll tell you what. This is a brand new thing, and I'm guessing it wasn't here a week ago. It's never been here before. And what I believe happens, a friend of mine, biologist Steve Reifenstuhl, started noticing this, that these trails appear to be made by male bears, and he believes, and I think he's right, that they're territorial markers. Oftentimes, next to one of those footprint trails, this one, I've come to the end now, it's about 30 feet long. This one doesn't have any big trees next to it, but if there are big trees, you'll often find where the male bears have stood up against the tree and rubbed their back, got their scent into that tree, making a kind of a territorial marker. Oh my goodness, if that wasn't enough of an incentive to keep my eyes open, right here in the trail, about 50 feet farther on, very fresh bear droppings. I'm actually touching them right now, pushing my finger in them. They're not warm, so I know they're not extremely fresh. What do they look like? Very dark color, a lot of grassy vegetation in them, and it looks like a dog has been here, but you gotta sort of jack up the proportions. It would be about a 400 or 500 pound dog. So that is one of the more exciting things I've seen in a while. It's always so good to know that all the animals that belong here are here. And it's kind of refreshing also to know that you're not the only one who's at the top of the food chain in this place. Another experience that powerfully influenced my sense of home and connection to place happened right here a few years after I first came. I came up into the Muskeg to hunt deer, as I had done many times before and have done countless times since. It was a cold December day, well below freezing, very bright, sunny, about a foot of snow on the ground, and powdery snow hanging on all the boughs and branches. As I look around, I can remember what it was like then. It's so very, very different now, as beautiful amber sunset pouring down through this muskeg now, just putting its bright tinge on everything, and eye-ringing brilliance on these calm, smooth muskeg ponds. Well, very, very different that day. And I moved slowly,

0: as they lived out their life on the land. I was constantly amazed by the depth and the sophistication of this knowledge, and also amazed by the strength of people's connections to their homeland. For thousands of years, the ancestors of these people had been living intimately with the land, traveling through it, drawing their livelihood from the plants and animals. My sense of it is that these people have become so rooted in a place that they've come to consider themselves to hold true participating membership in one great community that includes not only human beings, but also the plants, the animals, and the land itself. There's a closeness in that relationship that's almost beyond fathoming for an outsider. They've also embellished the land with thousands of names, like the word Kilimitagavik in the Inupiaq language up on the North Slope. It means place to hunt ducks with ivory bolas. Or Ulugunik, the name of the village of Wainwright, just down the coast from Barrow. It means where a standing thing fell and left its traces. Or in the Koyukon language, Tatihtanatakontin, the name of the village of Huslia. It means where a forest fire burned the hill all the way to the river. Or Dilbagatsulnihu, where somebody grabbed a ptarmigan. Beautiful and evocative place names like these epitomize the ways that Native people and their history are woven into their homeland. Grandpa Joe Bitas, a Koyukon elder from the village of Hughes, once said this about his home: "I don't like to leave this country. I just stay here. And I like that. I guess not only me, the rest of the old people, the same thing. They don't like to leave their home." Again, words that just resonated for me. I envied what Grandpa Joe had said. I envied that feeling and wished I could be this way myself. You might be hearing in the background a hermit thrush, beautiful, chiming voice of summer evenings in many, many parts of Alaska. In the Native communities where I lived, subsistence was at the heart of people's connection to land and place. I understood this much more clearly after settling here and seriously following a subsistence lifestyle. I think about that when I'm in this muskeg where I've hunted every year many times over the past 20-some years. I made a decision to do all my hunting on this particular island. I also chose to do my fishing and gathering from the surrounding waters and the lands on or near this island because I wanted my body to be made from this place that I love. I wanted to carry the island inside me through the food that I ate from here, the deer, the salmon, the berries that I gathered in this place. I wrote in my journal and later in a book called The Island Within, "Living from wild nature joins me with the island as no disconnected love ever could. These eyes that see the island are also made from it. These hands that write of the island are also made from it. And the heart that loves the island has something of the island's heart inside." Oh, I think about that now as that sun starting to sink down just close to the horizon. And I'm joined here on this evening as the temperature drops a little bit by a little buzzing horde of gnats and a few mosquitoes. The banquet is on, and I'm the main dish. My sense of connection to this place grew in some other ways, too. It grew by reading about the natural history of this part of the world, and by listening to local experts who knew so much more about it than I, learning everything I could about the land, the ocean, the rivers, the animals, and the plants. Also, my sense of connection grew through the deepening friendships I had with a community of people here and by participating in many aspects of the life of the town that I loved more and more as time passed. And by experiencing the same things year after year in the same place, you know, like coming up this muskeg, seeing it again is a kind of reaffirmation of the old, but also the exciting new things like those bear footprints and like looking at the particular pattern of deer tracks, including little tiny fawn tracks here in this dry muskeg pond. We haven't had much rain for a little while. In that journal that later became The Island Within, I wrote this thought: There may be more to learn by climbing the same mountain 100 times than by climbing 100 different mountains. I was also guided and inspired by reading what people far wiser and more experienced than I had written. For example, Henry David Thoreau, who celebrated the pleasures of what he called traveling at home, and who famously wrote, "I have traveled widely around Concord," that is, Concord, Massachusetts, and Walden Pond. In his journal, Thoreau wrote, "Think of the consummate folly of attempting to go away from here, when the constant endeavor should be to get nearer and nearer here." And on this same subject, the 17th century Buddhist teacher Hakuin Ikkaku, in his poem, "The Song of Zen," "How sad that people ignore the near and search for truth afar, like someone in the midst of water crying out in thirst, like a child of a wealthy family wandering among the poor." Well, over time, I came to see my relationship to this place as a kind of marriage, where you aspire for a lifelong commitment, where you savor the joys of the exceptional and unusual, the great moments, as well as you savor the ordinary, mundane passage of daily life. And I learned that commitment to a particular place naturally leads to a deeper concern for the well-being of that place. Just as you feel protective toward your mate or your marriage partner, you also want to take care of your community and its surroundings. You want to keep it rich and productive for subsistence and other livelihoods like fishing. You want to keep it clean and unpolluted in order to protect your health and the health of your neighbors. You want to keep it beautiful. You want to use the wildlife responsibly. You want to take care of their essential habitat, both for your own pleasure and to keep the place attractive for other people like tourists, who have become so very important to the economy of our Alaskan communities. There's also the idea of tithing or reciprocity, to give something back to your home place in return for all that it's given to you. I remember hearing the late Tlingit elder Austin Hammond, who was from Klukwan, saying, "If you take care of the land will take care of you." Words that have resonated through my mind and memory. Oh man, the sun is just pouring down. Golden, blinding, eye-ringing sunset off these smooth-faced ponds, with the water striders dimpling the surface and the yellow pond lilies so brilliant in the amber glow. My adopted home is surrounded by lands that are part of America's largest national forest, the Tongass National Forest. By the laws of our country, this land belongs to everyone. It's similar to a communally owned tribal homeland, but in this case, the tribe is all people from everywhere in the world. It's as if the gate to public lands like this one were locked open for all of us to walk here, to camp here, to hunt and fish here, to encounter the amazing wildlife that lives here, to experience peace and solitude here, to find our spiritual connections to the earth and to all of creation here. And we can also experience in places like these the Alaskan land much as it has been since the first human being laid eyes on it. It could be said that public lands like this national forest, like our national wildlife refuges, like our national parks, are one of the greatest accomplishments of American democracy. Designating some of our most beautiful, our most pristine, most biologically rich places as part of our own national heritage. Also, these are among the most important places where we can express ourselves as citizens in our democratic society, because we have the right, perhaps even the responsibility, to involve ourselves in how these lands are used, how they're managed. It's a very important privilege and freedom that we inherit. And so living in this place, this American place, has helped me to more fully understand the gift of democracy. And it's led me toward an entirely new sense of patriotism, recognizing that a citizen's ultimate allegiance might be to the American land itself, the land on which Our nation stands, the land that sustains our communities, the land that inspires us, that elevates our spirits, that makes us grateful, as I'm feeling on this evening, grateful to be alive. Well, I remember walking here on this particular land on that December day years ago. There were abundant deer tracks everywhere in the snow, and I followed a deer trail that was packed down into that snow like a little trough. Moving very, very slowly, watching closely, I spotted something up ahead. I stopped watching it for a long time through binoculars. I realized it was the brown, furry ear of a black-tailed deer moving this way and that way as it listened. I eased toward it very, very slowly, keeping a single leaning tree between myself and that deer's line of sight until I came up behind that leaning tree. And that's what I'm doing right now. The tree is just ahead of me. And as I stood here, a buck deer came out from the woods, came over to her. She stood up. They sort of walked around each other, and she was oblivious to me. He was not, but he kind of became used to the fact that I was standing here. And this is what I did and how I wrote about it in that book, The Island Within. Inching like a reptile on a cold rock, I have stepped out from the tree and let my whole menacing profile become visible. The deer are 30 feet away and stand well apart so they can both see me easily. Drawn by the honey of the doe's scent, the buck steps quickly toward her, and now the most extraordinary thing happens. The doe turns away from him and walks straight for me. There's no hesitation, only a wild deer coming along the trail of hardened snow where the other deer have passed, the trail in which I stand at this moment. She raises her head, looks at me, and steps without pausing. My existence is reduced to a pair of eyes. A rush of unbearable heat flushes through my cheeks, and a sense of absolute certainty fuses in my mind. The snow blazes so brightly that my head aches. The deer is a dark form growing larger. I look up at the buck, half embarrassed, as if to apologize that she's chosen me over him. He stares at her for a moment, turns to follow, then stops and watches anxiously. I'm struck by how gently her hooves touch the trail, how little sound they make as she steps, how thick the fur is on her flank and shoulder, how unfathomable her eyes look. I am consumed with a sense of her perfect elegance in the brilliant light, and then I am lost again in the whirling intensity of experience. The doe is now 10 feet from me. She never pauses or looks away. Her feet punch down mechanically into the snow, coming closer and closer until they're less than a yard from my own. Then she stops, stretches her neck calmly toward me, and lifts her nose. There is not the slightest question in my mind, as if this was sure to happen and I've known all along exactly what to do. I slowly raise my hand and reach out, and my fingers touch the soft, dry, gently needling fur on top of the deer's head and press down to the living warmth of flesh underneath. She makes no move and shows no fear, but I can feel the flaming strength and tension that flow in her wild body as in no other animal I have touched. Time expands and I am suspended in the clear reality of the moment. Then, by the flawed conditioning of a lifetime among fearless domesticated things, I instinctively drop my hand and let the deer smell it. Her black nose, wet and shining, touches gently against my skin at the exact instant I realize the absoluteness of my error. And a tremor runs through her entire body as she realizes hers. Her muscles seize and harden. She seems to wrench her eyes away from me, but her body remains, rigid and paralyzed. Having been deceived by her other senses, she keeps her nose tight against my hand for one more moment. Then all the energy inside her triggers in a series of exquisite bounds. She flings out over the hummocks of snow-covered moss, suspended in effortless flight like fog blown over the muskeg in a gale. Her body leaps with such power that the muscles should twang aloud like a bowstring. The earth should shudder and drum, but I hear no sound. In the center of the muskeg, she stops to look back as if to confirm what must seem impossible. The buck follows in more earthbound undulations. They dance away together, and I'm left in the meeting place alone. As I am now on this summer evening, remembering the experience of touching that wild deer and how it epitomizes everything that has fired my love for Alaska and has led me to anchor my own life here in this place. What more could we ask, after all, than to live surrounded by these endless tiers of mountains, the serrated glaciers, the imperturbable rivers, the sighing forests, the roaring coasts, and sharing our places with some of the most impressive, fascinating wild animals on earth, moose and caribou, wolf and grizzly, lynx and wolverine, beaver and porcupine, snowy owl and deer falcon, ptarmigan and tundra swan, sockeye and silver salmon, polar bear and walrus, bearded seal and beluga, humpback whale and bowhead whale. Living in the heat of boreal summer, the chill of Arctic winter, the gales of coastal autumn, and the gentle questions of our northern spring. And always, everywhere around us, the immense, silent, encompassing, comforting gift of wildness. In a world so beautiful, you feel as if you've awakened each day to the dawn of creation itself. What a joy it is to be here in this place, this Alaska. I want to say it's been a tremendous pleasure to spend this time with you every week, and I want to thank you so much for your good company. I'm Richard Nelson. I look forward to seeing you right here.
1: 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The program was written and narrated by Richard Nelson and produced by Lisa Bush, special consulting from Ken Fate. 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